0: 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Before we get started today with our guest and our topic, we want to dedicate this show to the anniversary of the August 28th, 1963 March on Washington. That was 63 years ago today, marks the 63rd anniversary of the March on Washington.
1: Americans came to this honored place to lay claim to a promise made at our founding. We hold these truths to be self-evident, that all men are created equal, that they are endowed by their creator with certain unalienable rights, that among these are life, liberty, and the pursuit of happiness. In 1963, almost 200 years after those words were set to paper, a full century after a great war was fought and emancipation proclaimed, that promise, those truths, remained unmet. And so they came by the thousands from every corner of our country, men and women, young and old, blacks who longed for freedom and whites who could no longer accept freedom for themselves while witnessing the subjugation of others. Across the land, congregations sent them off with food and with prayer. In the middle of the night, entire blocks of Harlem came out to wish them well. With a few dollars they scrimped from their labor, some bought tickets and boarded buses, even if they couldn't always sit where they wanted to sit. Those with less money hitchhiked or walked. They were seamstresses and steel workers, students and teachers, maids and Pullman porters. They shared simple meals and bunked together on floors. And then, on a hot summer day, they assembled here, in our nation's capital, under the shadow of the great emancipator, to offer testimony of injustice, to petition their government for redress, and to awaken America's long slumbering conscience.
2: I am happy to join with you today in what will go down in history as the greatest demonstration for freedom in the history of our nation. That my four little children will one day live in a nation where they will not be judged by the color of their skin, but by the content of their character. I have a dream today. With this faith, we will be able to work together, to pray together, to struggle together, to go to jail together, to stand up for freedom together, knowing knowing that we will be free one day. Let freedom ring, and when this happens, when we allow freedom ring, when we let it ring from every village and every hamlet, from every state and every city, we will be able to speed up that day when all of God's children, black men and white men, Jews and Gentiles, Protestants and Catholics, will be able to join hands and sing in the words of the old Negro spiritual, free at last, free at last. Thank God Almighty, we are free at last.
0: Welcome back. Welcome back to Tone and Tenor. As I said, this is the 63rd anniversary of the March on Washington, and the march was for injustice and freedom. And today, we still are marching against the injustices that are going on, but they're different than what they were today. So that's why our topic today is an outlook for the future, locally, regionally, and nationally. Joining us here in the studio is Mr. James Whitehead. He is a dedicated community leader, educational advocate, public servant, and a U.S. Army soldier based in Philadelphia, Pennsylvania. He has a strong foundation in community development, youth empowerment, and civic engagement. Key word there, civic engagement.
3: Yeah, civic engagement.
0: He has devoted his career to creating meaningful opportunities that strengthen individuals, families, and neighborhoods. You can find his whole bio on the Tone and Tenor Facebook page. I'm not going to go through and read all of that. But, James, welcome. We've been trying to make this happen for quite some time.
3: It's been
0: while. And I'm glad that you came today because, you know, as we talk about the outlook and you individually and what's going on across the nation, today the march continues. 63 years later.
3: Yeah.
0: You know, that was 2 years before I was born.
3: Yeah, it was almost like
0: after 2 years. I'm sorry, I was about 2 years old when that took place. You know, and
3: you're
0: people,
3: giving your age away on that.
0: That's all right. I don't look it. I can keep up with the youngsters.
3: I know.
0: You know that. But welcome. And what would you like to say to our listeners that I haven't already said, and then we can get into some real conversation.
3: The bio is pretty long because I do so many things, but one thing I wanted to touch on was something that I've actually been doing for quite some time now, but a lot of people don't know. But me, I run the Frankfort and Kensington Development Council. Not only that, but I'm also a part of the Second Chance Opportunities to give opportunities for those who came out of, you know, coming out of prison that's looking for employment, and then with the CJP, which is Community Justice Partnerships, and Chase What Matters Music Program that teaches kids music and other avenues on how to get into the music industry. Those are just nonprofits that I sit on the board of, and I wanted to make that clear.
0: You know, I knew about the Kensington project because, you know, when the mayor was starting to move the drug addicts and everything in this big, big thing here in Philadelphia, you were in the heart and in the midst of it because we had several conversations at different places regarding whether this was really a way to save people or whether this was a way for development to move into that part of the city. So what were your thoughts on how do you think what's going on in that Kensington area now, since you're right there in the heart of it, how do you think the mayor is progressing?
3: It's a gift and a curse, right? Like, it's like damn if she do, or damn if she don't, right? Like, if she was to go there to clean up everything, then people say it's moving in for developments. That's just something that that has to happen. I mean, what do you rather do? You want her to do nothing at all? I mean, rather it's beneficial, only time will tell.
0: Mm-hmm.
3: But I think that she's, you know, currently, her administration is doing the right moves. She's working closely with Catchy Lozada. Catchy Lozada is working closely with RCOs and community organizations. I can say that. I can see the difference, right? Like, the last time I was in Kensington, the only problem that I do have that I've actually witnessed and I have video proof of it, like, having to run in with the law, law enforcement. I think that they're a bit too aggressive.
0: Mm-hmm.
3: Like, I went to the NKCDC. I went there for a community meeting. And I'm exiting as I'm exiting, you know, the police is out there, right? Mm-hmm. Like they're patrolling, they're doing their thing, they have to, right? But it's one thing to do your job, but it's, then it's another to overly do your job, mm-hmm. right? Like mm-hmm. when you're, it was points where when I was exiting from the event, the police was just mad aggressive. They was just way too aggressive. They were antagonizing to some of the residents that were there. And I know police in that area, and I know the residents there more. Mm-hmm. And I'm seeing them going back and forth, like, you know, bantering each other, like sticking their tongue out. But only thing that Sorrell's administration in Kensington, I see the difference mm-hmm. in terms of the police presence. I see the difference when she was, like, trying to actually clean it up. She's actually send one of her police chiefs over there to actually be the person mm-hmm. that
0: the point person
3: the is. Point person mm-hmm. right, like I could say that I like what's being done. It's just that I just think that the police should just tone it down a bit, because what I witnessed with my own eyes and the video media that I have on my mm-hmm. phone could potentially say otherwise.
0: Well, you know, it seems like, you know, show in June. I know you heard about the young fireman that got killed in Winfield. He was basically protecting his business, and he was shot. He allegedly pulled his gun out on the police officers, and he was killed. And he was a friend of mine. And I was at a meeting, and, you know, I put to the captain and this goes to your point. You know, you hear that the police are supposed to have a de-escalation officer. But then when I talked to the captain of the 19th district, he said all police officers are trained in de-escalation. So that goes counterpoint to what you were talking about with the aggressiveness.
3: Yeah, it's very contradictory.
0: Very contradictory. And this is what, you know, a lot of folks don't, I mean, you're in the game. You see what's going on. I've been there, seen what's going on many moons, many decades. And, you know, folks are getting fed up and frustrated because they see their neighborhoods being taken over by developers. Kensington's being taken over by a developer. Out in West Philly, you're now going to 52nd Street. You're going to put a developer is taking over there. Possibly a 52nd and Hereford and Lancaster right there, and folks are now disenchanted. And as a community person, are you seeing the disenchantment of folks and the despair and are they asking what can we do? Or are they just going along to get along?
3: For the most part, it's a sense of uneducation, so they're just going along with it, right? Like, they feel hopeless. And when you feel that way, you don't want to do anything. You mm-hmm. just go along with the flow. You just go with, that's just how life is. I'm just going to roll with the punches, right? Because they feel like the people that represents them or people they voted for, this is the reason why a lot of people don't vote. Mm-hmm. Because they feel like the people that they voted for, they trusted in to do the job, is not doing it. So what does that lead to? Hope and despair, right? So if I feel hopeless and despair, why the hell am I going to do anything? Why would I participate in voting or upcoming elections? So it's broken promises, and
0: I'm gonna use a phrase when politician said that a lot of people don't like him, you know, whatever. Promises made, promises broken.
3: Yeah.
0: And we know who said that, you know, and his promises are not being broken, but he's making his promise. But this is politics. Mm-hmm. And the way I see it now, it's really not politics. It's politricks. It's to get your vote. And then once I'm in there, then I'm going to do as I want, whether it's I'm there for 2 years as a state rep or a congressman or 6 years as a state senator or U.S. senator, or in the mayor or in executive branches of offices for 4 years, or in council 4 years. You know, it's just, you know, it's people that are not, you know, as I say this, when today, one of the biggest things, and you touched on just now, one of the biggest things in 1963 was pushing for voting rights.
4: Mm.
0: You know, and it didn't happen until 1965, and now we're starting to roll it back. You know, history is going around and starting to roll back. And if we can't get young people, I'm not just not calling you old, but folks younger than you to get out there to vote, then what do we do? I mean, you're younger than I am. What do we do to get folks and turn them around from your civic engagement perspective?
3: All right, so from my civic engagement perspective, right, it has to be, all right, look, if you want me to do something, like come out to vote, right? Like, I felt like when I'm talking to a lot of the younger people,
0: mm-hmm.
3: and I say, hey, I might be running, right? And they go, oh, this is different, right? Like, because they know who I am, and mm-hmm. they have a feel of who I am as a person. And I'm just saying that I think that the people who should be governing our generation is people in of our generation, right? Mm-hmm. Like, we have people 80, 90 years old. It's no relation, right? Like, they might, this 80-year-old guy doesn't know
0: some
3: anything.
0: Some of them sitting in Washington were there before the internet came into play.
3: Yeah, right? This is 80 years old, 90 years old, and still in there. Like, we can't relate. Like, your future is well intact. So,
0: but isn't that where it should be? Isn't that where that the old guard, if they're doing their job, should be taking somebody young under their
3: absolutely.
0: Wing.
3: Absolutely, because to go into what you just said, look, it's evident. A younger person is for counsel, and a younger person is for war, right? Like, what that means is simple. Look, once you get to a certain point that you no longer can relate to the people that you want to represent, it's time for you to go, right? Now you just have to be counsel. You just have to be general counsel at this point. You have to be the person that, all right, when the next guy comes up, he's 30, 40 years old, right?
0: Mm-hmm.
3: Your job is to counsel him, right? And let him handle the war. Mm-hmm. You're too old. You understand? Like, you're outdated. You see the Iran in the 90s, right? Like, you're done. We moved on to, you know, bigger and better things. Like, so I think that the best way to get the younger people involved in voting is having the younger people go out and run for these offices,
0: mm-hmm.
3: right? Because it represents a new hope. It represents that. Once a person feels like they have hope, just like Obama's, when he ran, mm-hmm. his biggest mm-hmm. thing was hope,
0: mm-hmm.
3: right? Like, a person that feels like he has hope will go out and inevitably go to do action.
0: Mm-hmm. Yeah, hope leads to action. With that, we're going to take our first commercial break. 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
5: I said, one man, one vote is the African cry. It is ours too. It must be ours. I also said, some people tell us to wait, tell us to be patient. I said, 50 years later, we cannot wait. We cannot be patient. We want jobs and we want our freedom now. All of us. It doesn't matter whether we're black or white, Latino, Asian American, or Native American. It doesn't matter whether we're straight or gay. We're one people. We're one family. We're one house. We all live in the same house. So I said to you, my brothers and sisters, we cannot give up. We cannot give out. We cannot give in. We must get out there and push and pull. Now, a few short years ago, almost 48 years ago, well, 48 years ago, almost 50 years ago, I gave a little blood on that bridge in Selma, Alabama, for the right to vote. I am not going to stand by and let the Supreme Court take the right to vote away from us. You cannot stand by. You cannot sit down. You got to stand up, speak out, and get in the way. Make some noise. The vote is precious. It is almost sacred. It is the most powerful nonviolent tool we have in a democratic society, and we got to use it. Back in 1963, we hadn't heard of the internet. We didn't have a cellular telephone, my iPad, iPod. But we used what we had to bring about a nonviolent revolution. And I said to all of the young people, you must get out there and push and pull and make America what America should be for all of us. We must say to the Congress, fix the Voting Rights Act. We must say to the Congress, pass comprehensive immigration reform. It doesn't make sense that millions of our people are living in the shadow. Bring them out into the light and set them on a path to citizenship. So hang in there. Keep the faith. I got arrested 40 times during the 60s, beaten, left bloody and unconscious. But I'm not tired. I'm not weary. I'm not prepared to sit down and give up. I'm ready to fight and continue to fight, and you must fight. Thank you very much.
0: Welcome back. Welcome back to Tony Tanner here on WWDB Talk 860 AM and WPN 97.5 HD2. That was the late John Lewis at his speech.
3: And I'll tell you, that was him.
0: Yeah, that was him. You know, I have the opportunity to meet with John several times, and even when he was awarded the award here at the Constitution Center, I was there. And but this goes back to what we said. We're 50 years, now we're 13 years later, and we're still, this man, Good Trouble, was talking to people like you, young people.
3: Get in the way.
0: Stand up. Make some noise, but make some good noise. This is what, and you notice how he talked about the most powerful tool we have is the right to vote. This is the most powerful tool, because this is what we do. If I don't like you, I'm your employer.
3: Yeah.
0: I'm going to fire you. I'm going to ballot box. I'm not going to sit there. So this goes back to what we talk about, you know, and I can relate on all levels. As you know, me and you have some conversations.
3: Yeah, we have conversations.
0: Conversations in some of the strangest places.
3: Yeah, I always catch you in traffic in the craziest places.
0: Yeah, but you know, I'm hearing you. You're not giving up.
3: Absolutely not.
0: You're pounding the pavements. Now, what you're doing with that nice suit on and all of that and the nice shoes, you know, I see you pounding the pavements. But we need more of you, both male, female, black, white, blue, green, and yellow, out there pounding the pavements, not having protests that don't have a solution or a plan, but have call to action.
3: So with the protests, right, that tactic, I'm not gonna go against it, right? Like in some points, right? Like it's time and a place for everything. Mm-hmm. But that was the old tactic. It has to change, right? Like people adjust over time. So even if you're a suppressor, mm-hmm. you're gonna adjust to it, right? Like mm-hmm. if your main goal is to suppress black and brown people or minorities, mm-hmm. you're going to adjust to that. Like the '60s, protesting was the best tool mm-hmm. to use, right? Now they knew that they had, like, oh, you know what? In order for us really to be on damage control, we take their right away to vote. Now we control government, mm-hmm. which is the policymakers. Mm-hmm. That's where they hit us at. So that's why back then in the '60s, it was protesting for the vote, because they knew that if we had the power to vote, we can vote them out and vote people in mm-hmm. that we want. But the tactic has changed. Like me, I like to inspire through action, right? Like, when I was actually having the book bag drive in Kensington, people were walking up to me. Like, you know, I was handing out the brochures and pamphlets and business cards, right? And they were like, what is an RCO? I'm like, all right. Because the point was to hook them in.
0: Right.
3: I had a conversation.
0: Right.
3: So I'm like, look, give me an email, a point. Just give me a point of contact so I can reach you.
0: Mm-hmm.
3: Then when I did that, I was like, look, the Franklin Kissinger Development Council is an RCO, right? We control all the zoning. With an RCO, we have the ability in our own community.
0: Do me a favor.
3: Go ahead.
0: I know what those three letters stand for.
3: Yeah.
0: Tell our listeners what those three letters
3: So the RCO is a registered community organization. We work with the Zoning Board Administration, mm-hmm. right? Like, so if you're listening in, anybody, like, it opens up once a year. And why you probably want to look into running an RCO is simple, because it gives you another tool to fight back with gentrification in your community, right? Like,
0: What we talked about earlier about the development. And most of these outside developers are coming from outside of the city, you know, and your neighborhoods, as you mentioned, being gentrified, you're building buildings with no parking, you're pushing people. It's your right. This is where you have as community and homeowners to have a voice to fight back.
3: Yeah. This gives you the power to fight back against gentrification. So, for instance, if like we had a project that was in Kensington, I'm gonna bring this up for the listeners, right? They developed an apartment complex right on Tioga Street, and they had to go through me to talk to the community, right, to see how we would take to it. I said, well, look, if you're gonna develop that, at least let 20% of the work staff be from the community,
0: Mm-hmm.
3: At least let 30 of them units be affordable. You can have 100, just let 30 be affordable rent. Everything that I just talked about was put in the community benefits agreement.
0: Mm-hmm.
3: And not only that, but they also gave, to an event that we were having. This was back in 2023. So you might want to look into RCO because you... That gives you the ability to prevent gentrification, and it gives you a way to fight back and advantage, and it also gives you leverage when it comes to negotiating with developers who are developing properties in your area.
0: And it also puts a little fire under your elected officials if they see an active RCO and somebody else pushing against it, because they will now, if they cut that backroom deal, now they've got to go and say, wait a minute, I got to go
3: to the RCO.
0: I got to go sit in the middle of this and see how we can hammer this thing out, you know. And again, it's just what you just said. You know, some of those streets where these buildings are being built that I've ridden through, and now you look at them today and you're like, where are the people going? Where are people going?
3: I ask myself that a lot.
0: Huh?
3: I ask myself that a lot. Like when
0: and it's not just black and brown people.
3: Yeah.
0: It's people that don't look like us that's getting pushed out.
3: Because Kensington is a very, very, how can I say, what's the word I'm looking for? Basically, we're a melting pot.
0: Mm-hmm.
3: Like, I grew up around Italians, Irish, Puerto Ricans, Dominicans, Asians. Like, you know what I mean? Like, that's a melting pot. So it affects... Like, I met and talked to residents who were affected by it that were white, right? So it's like race matters, but then it's like there's only one race that matters. It's the human race.
0: That's right.
3: Right? And the only color that capitalists care about is green.
0: Mm-hmm.
3: Right? So the same vicious lie that they told black people and brown people back then is what fueled white people to hate towards us, but they were the ones that were taking advantage of them and used us as a ploy for white Caucasians to be mad at us because they felt like, oh, they're taking our jobs. Nah, this is just a sense of capitalism. It's greed.
0: And this is what this country is, a capitalistic country, but you wouldn't be able to prove it by some based on present day things that are going on. And even in some of our cities and in our states, you know, if folks are, you know, I look at it this way, James. I live on a block, and there should be no reason why row houses that we call what we call the hood should now be $500,000 to $1 million. And you have no grass, no yard.
3: That's the push out.
0: You have no grass. No, I know what it is. and no parking. You know what I mean?
3: Yeah, I'm not doing it. I'm not paying $500,000 for a room. You know what I mean?
0: But like, this is what, and then they if you go look on the BRT for the city of Philadelphia, mm-hmm. they list them as condominiums. Your row house is a condominium.
4: And it'd be a triplex.
0: Which used to read single family dwelling. Mm. What sounds more attractive?
4: Yeah. The buyer from a buyer standpoint, you go, oh, condominium. You know, because you usually hear condominium, you go, it must be in a great neighborhood, overseeing the city view, right? Like the landscape is great, and it'd be a row home.
0: Mm-hmm.
4: That's a deal for some people, especially in New York.
0: Mm-hmm.
4: And say I'm a Brooklyn guy, you know. That's a deal. You thought, yo, that's a deal? Like, no, that's not a deal, man. It's a deal for most people, and those are the ones that are buying it.
0: Mm-hmm. But let's backtrack back to the young people. You said something that was interesting, that in 63, protests and the marches, but you know, they had the telephone. They did everything through telephone, regular telephone, and
3: anybody answering any phone now.
0: So John Lewis made reference to it. Mm. They did not have the internet. They did not have iPads or cell phones. You know, so back then. So now back to what you were saying, we have to adapt to the different tools of today, but we've got to be careful of the internet reporters that don't know what they're talking about.
4: It's a lot of misconception, a lot of lies. There's some people just say things for stock value, right? Like I'm on social media, so you know, people say things for stock values for impressions.
0: Mm-hmm.
4: They might say, you know, Barack Obama is from freaking Mexico, and they'll create some sort of artificial photos of him in the cave.
0: Mm-hmm.
4: It's a crazy word, man.
0: It's the world that we're living in, and it's the world, like you said, we have to adapt to as folks run for office, as folks vie for higher office, and as folks still try to survive in this world.
4: Yeah.
0: See, we're in a world, to me, sometimes the days seem like we're in a survival mode. Because
4: I can see that.
0: Because we're still talking about, and if you listen to what Martin said at the March on Washington, we're still talking about poverty. We're still talking about young folks needing food. And now food has become so high that people can't even afford to eat.
4: Yeah, the Consumer Price Index got it listed as 18% increase since after 2020, 18% increase. Like at one point, inflation was so high, like interest rates battles inflation, and the only way to battle interest rates is through inflation. So you would have to increase inflation in order to battle it. But what happens is, it's going to hurt,
0: mm-hmm.
4: right? Like you go, look, to get a home, 30-year mortgage, is that 6.3%? The last time I checked, right?
0: Depending on what your score is.
4: Depending on what your score is, but for 30 years, 6.3%. The average household, the cost to buy the price of an average home in America, the median price is at $430,000 at 6.3% interest rate for 30 years. But then you might be happening, and then they're talking about the Fed going at it like, you know what, we may not even move rates down. We might not even move it down. So it puts people in a tough position. Like, you got to make six figures just to buy a home. Mm-hmm.
0: Let's look at it from a different standpoint. That's just buying a home. But look at what they're talking about, what they're calling affordable housing for an apartment. $1,600. Yeah. That's called affordable housing. So see, this is why I asked folks, the polls on both sides of the aisle, what does affordable housing really mean?
4: Yeah, what does it look like?
0: What's it really look like? An average person is still making in the state of Pennsylvania, they never went up, $725 an hour. That's what it is. The average wage it's still on the books for the nation at $7.25 an hour. A person now has to make almost $20 plus an hour. And we're
4: on
0: talking
4: average.
0: About a single person.
4: Yeah, on average.
0: Right. And then we talk about this city. On any given day, we're number one or number two in homeless or, well, poverty or
4: the poorest
0: hunger,
4: big city in America.
0: You know? You think about it. But yet and still, we can spend X number of dollars on parties and all of that, but we still, you know, I noticed this, and I don't know whether you noticed this since you've been after the 250 celebration at FIFA. You know, you notice that all around Love Park, everywhere, there's cops galore, everything, all everywhere. Now you go down there, there's no cops. Homeless are back on the street. And then you got...
4: I'm going to play devil's advocate.
0: You got... You got Chucky that just made it out to Nevada, but this morning somebody else kicked the girl.
4: You talking about that guy who's running out of Chucky doll mask?
0: Yeah, now he's gone, but they had another person today... This morning, doing this, well, not without a mask, but Chucky was allegedly black with this guy. They got Chucky real quick, but will they get this allegedly other guy that's white just as quick?
4: All right.
0: But you can play devil's advocate.
4: I'm playing devil's advocate right now. I wasn't going to let you lay that off. But look, all right, so you're saying, all right, the Chucky doll. Okay, I get it. So you're saying the Chucky doll had it been the same police presence. Just correct me if I'm wrong.
0: Mm-hmm.
4: You basically saying that, all right, cool. Had it been the same amount of police presence when that Chucky Doll, as the Chucky Doll incident and FIFA event, Chucky Doll guy would have never been a thing.
0: I'm not saying it would never have been a thing. Right. I'm saying that what has changed is the presence of the police since FIFA and everything is over,
4: but you don't
0: and
4: need
0: all the tourists are gone.
4: You don't need all the police because the tourists are gone. Right, like, at any given day, there's probably, like, approximately 20,000 people walking around Center City. But when the FIFA event was here, it's probably approximately around, like, 40,000, 50,000. Now you need more police presence. The mm-hmm. numbers don't lie. So why would I send out, all right, understand that police get paid by taxpayers' dollars.
0: Mm-hmm.
4: Right? If I'm out there and I'm going, all right, this is just too many police. Like, it's just the same thing that happened in Kensington. It becomes over a little overbearing, right? Like, mm-hmm. like when you go down there any given day, right? You go, oh, it's too many. Why are we doing all this? We don't need 20,000 police officers. I'm not saying that's
0: right.
4: an actual number, but I'm just 20,000 police in Kensington? That's overkill. And I'm paying this? Like, taxpayers, we got to pay that?
0: Yeah.
4: Like, nah, we don't need that money. Give me 100.
0: Mm-hmm.
4: Right? Because you got to pay for that. That goes out of the city's budget. And here's the thing. You don't get taxes back from the city. You get it back from federal government, state government. Yeah, you ain't getting it back from
0: Minnesota. You definitely not getting it back. If you overpay the city... They gonna say they gonna credit, but you don't never see that credit.
4: We'll put it in the general trust fund.
0: We're gonna take our second final break. 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

0: 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I'm your host, Randall Jefferson. And in studio with us is our guest, Mr. James Whitehead, a dedicated community leader, educational advocate, public servant, and U.S. Army soldier based in Philadelphia, Pennsylvania. James, you know, I watched you. We went from speeches, we went to glory, you know, and as I said in the opening, it's in recognition of the anniversary of the 63rd year on the March on Washington. And when I think about that and I look at you, and where our topic today is the outlook on the future, locally, regionally, and nationally, what do you see as the future? Just not just for you, but for you and for this country, for this city, for this state, and in the years to come.
1: I think the future is bright. It's going to be ugly before it gets better. But I have hope. I really do. Like, I have kids. I have 3 kids. And I think that it's going to be moments where it's going to be points where it's going to look bleak. But overall, I feel very hopeful. And what I'm seeing in terms of in politics, I'm starting to see people get involved a bit more. I don't know if it's thanks to social media algorithm. I don't know if it's from speeches or education, any of that. But I just see a lot more involvement. And not just at the national level, in the grand scheme of things. I'm talking about municipal and state. And I'm starting to see a lot of younger people taking part of running. And I get happy. I'm one of them.
0: Mm-hmm. Right? Like, I personally am glad to see more young people, but I'm also, there's one component that we need to reinstitute to our young people, and that's civics. Mm. Because a lot of young people don't understand the 3 branches of government. Hell, I'm going to say, half the people sitting in these offices today don't understand the 3 branches of
1: That's
0: government.
1: That's a fact.
0: You know, because judicial branch was never meant of any area, never meant to be political. And we see a lot of that going on today. Even though they do enact the law, hopefully at the end of the day. But that's one of the things that I think that our young people, I was lucky. I had a mentor named David P. Richardson. Mm-hmm. You know, and he was someone that you looked up to, both old and young people. And if Councilman Jones was to tell the truth, David P. Richardson was his mentor as well. Because we started the Philadelphia Student Union. At 15 for Cherry Street.
1: Was it like civic engagement?
0: Yep. We started the Philadelphia Student Union. And we went around. Every school had civics in it until somebody had a bright idea. They're getting too educated.
1: Really?
0: In government. Let's get rid of it.
1: What did John D. Rockefeller say in a quote? He said, "I don't want a nation of thinkers. I want a nation of workers."
0: And that's the problem. Because once you start thinking for yourself and the light bulb goes on, we start to have folks that are saying, wait a minute, hold up, wait a minute. Why do you think that, you know, who really cares? Well, I don't care. But for 400 years, man, we talk about 400 years of slavery, over 400 years of slavery. Now we're talking about a name of a lake that's been named for 400 years at Lake Ontario. Mm. Now we calling it that now
1: with Lake of America.
0: With the stroke of a pen, Lake of America.
1: Mm-hmm.
0: You know, this is part of the problem. This is where civics is involved, because a lot of people talk about, well, how can you do that? How you is something called executive order. Mm. And folks don't understand. I don't could care less that, but they he should not, because you're mad with a country. Oh, we're going to change the name. That's childish antics. You know, we got some childish politicians out here, too.
1: Yeah, absolutely. I mean, when it comes to, like, education, right, like, if my job is to educate, right, let's just say if I was a teacher and my job is a math teacher, but we you know, I have 20 students all year round learning math, right? Now, imagine if when it comes to graduation or a test, let's say a test, and all of them fail. It was failure on my part. Leadership, right? Or not the kids, right? So it's the same thing with politicians. You got to hold them accountable. You got to pull up their stats. You got to go, let me look at your resume and stats. Let me go, all right, what did you do?
0: But see,
1: how many people did you educate? Because that's, I think that when it comes to the civics engagement, today's time, there's no excuse. It's failure from the leadership, from the top.
0: Right, and I totally agree with you. And, you know, what we say here is we got to keep them on track. They have to be transparent, responsible.
1: Who's got to be transparent?
0: Just put them on track. Our politicians. Transparent, responsible, accountable.
1: There are some that's transparent.
0: Credible and knowledgeable. Okay. So when you think about it, track. You
1: knowledgeable. Know. Okay. All right, come on. Let's keep it rolling.
0: that's the acronym we use. But the problem is, you just what you just did. How many... You know, I'm starting to hear more and more of them start talking about, oh, we want to be transparent. We want to be accountable. Well, I think there's an election coming up next year. Primaries.
1: Yeah, there's one that's coming up.
0: A nice big one. And then one coming up in November. So next year, you know, people call this off election. There's no off elections. Let's get that straight right now.
1: No
0: such thing as an off year for elections.
1: Yeah.
0: But this is what we have to really think about, and you have to have people in those offices that are not your friends working in those lower positions that's telling you to make this decision or that decision, and they have no knowledge of what they even are talking about.
1: That's true. I mean, look, think about this. To be a politician, you don't need a degree. Don't. Go in there with a high school diploma.
0: Yeah. Well, wait a minute. Let's think about this. Rizzo only had a sixth grade education. He didn't even have a high school diploma.
1: Look, his administration helped him. Yeah, right, like you protected.
0: There you go, though. There you go.
1: They placed barriers for you.
0: When you surround yourself with the right people, Rendell was not the smartest cookie in the room, but look at the people that he surrounded himself with.
1: Yeah.
0: Think about it. And he became what? America's greatest mayors, and look at Giuliani, and then he fell off. Was the same thing.
1: New York?
0: Yeah.
1: Giuliani?
0: He was America's greatest.
1: Yeah, he's definitely very loved.
0: You know, James, tell people how they can follow you or what have you. We're up against the clock. She's giving me that signal.
1: I'm only on one social media. If it's, you find me on any other pages, that's not really me. That's AI. But nah. the number one platform that I use is Instagram. And the best way to find me is _JWW_C.E.O. Or you just put James Whitehead in there, and you know, I got a face that you can remember. So once you put James Whitehead in there, you can just pull me up. Or just go to Google and put James Whitehead in there and everything pops up. I don't want to sound cliche, but that's a good way to find me, is through Google. I'm giving the young people like to use the internet, so you got to give them that way. I'm working on the TikTok. Well, what is it, TikTok? Yeah. What's the page called?
0: I don't know.
1: It's TikTok and TikTok and Snapchat. I'm trying.
0: All right. Well, you know, we're going to try to get out of here. We want to thank James Whitehead for being our guest today.

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5: Welcome to São Paulo, Brazil, the largest city in the Southern Hemisphere. 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
6: Every one of us is a walking museum of sports. 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I'm Doug Scheimel, our show dedicated to sports memories, memorabilia, and the museum that's going to capture it all. Right here in Philadelphia. 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Ladies and gentlemen, Philadelphia's Greatest Showman, Mr. Lou Scheinfeld. Lou, how you doing?
7: I'm doing great. I'm very excited about and very nervous about the Phillies. I don't know where they're going to be, who they're going to play. Are they going to be the top wild card, the second, the third? I don't think they could fall out of it. That's going to be a difficult. But we remember 1964.
6: Oh, yes. Collapses. Yeah, collapses is not isolated to just one season. So, nothing's easy. As any Philly sports fan knows, nothing comes easily. Hey, coming up today on the big program, New York Times bestselling author and West Philly native Omar Tyree on his latest football fiction, Touchdown in Brazil. And in our second segment with our second guest today, we've got incredible sports art from the man that a lot of pro athletes want to paint their portraits. Jordan Spector is going to be here on the big show. And our king of sports collectibles is here, and Lou is going to try to stump the guru with sports trivia. Nick DePaccia Jr. is on the Museum of Sports show. But up first, as always, Lou is mad as hell, and he is just not going to take it anymore. Lou, what is happening? What is your complaint?
7: College football coaches, they think they're God. Well, maybe they are God on their campus. They're such egoists, and they're so into it. Each one of these guys has 100 assistants, right? And all the technology in the world. So they are obligated at the end of a half to spend 11 seconds, not whatever it is, with a sideline reporter who stands there and asks a couple of questions, and they go. Well, they can't wait to get away. They're rude. They're ignorant. They cut the interviewer short, and the people are just trying to do their job, and they run away, and they're gone. You know who was the best ever I ever saw? Jay Wright. He took his time. Yep. He was relaxed. He was in the championship. You know, he wasn't playing in a BYO league. He was playing for the NCAA. He took his time, and he looked at the interviewer. He respected them. Football coaches, basketball coaches, other than Jay Wright, a lot of them are ignorant. I'll use that word.
8: Yeah. Now, it's a sideline reporter is a thankless job, and I think they're obligated by TV contract money. You've got to stop and talk to our sideline reporter. He or she will ask you two quick questions, and then you can leave. At least pretend you're interested. Hey, the Museum of Sports wants you to win tickets to the Eagles, Sixers, Flyers, and Phillies game. And, Shane, we've got a promo screen for that one. It is our second Blockbuster raffle grand prize. Second prize is going to be all-expenses-paid trip to Philly spring training for four people. Third prize is going to be a 70-inch flat screen and catered party for the Super Bowl. Raffle tickets are just $20 and benefit the Museum of Sports Philadelphia. Just message me or the Museum of Sports on Facebook, X, or LinkedIn, and we will get you our raffle ticket, get you your raffle tickets. And then we want to make certain that you visit the Museum of Sports, Sports Founders of Philadelphia exhibit inside the East Entrance at Philly City Hall. We've got a graphic for that one too, Shane. It is a fantastic mosaic art exhibit just inside the East Entrance of Philadelphia City Hall from fantastic mosaic artist Jonathan Mandel. Find out all things Museum of Sports Philadelphia by going to themuseumofsports.org. Well, our first guest, you see him there in the Zoom box. He is the best-selling author who often takes kind of gritty urban fiction and moves it in all sorts of different directions over the years. 30-some-odd books, I think. Did I see that number right? And now he has moved that sort of gritty urban fiction onto the NFL gridiron in his latest novel, Touchdown in Brazil. It looks at sort of a family and fatherhood through the NFL. Well, a proud product of West Philadelphia, a big Museum of Sports show. Welcome to Mr. Omar Tyree. Omar, how are you, man?
9: Hey, thanks for having me on. And I want to correct you guys immediately. I'm not just a writer of urban fiction. I wrote a whole lot of different pieces. You don't have 30 books of the same thing. Also done the Mary Berry, Marion Berry of D.C. I also wrote his autobiography. So, yeah, you know, sometimes
8: that in and of itself.
9: You, but I've done a lot more writing than urban gritty fiction.
8: Oh, yeah. Well, he is, quite honestly, an example of gritty urban fiction. His full story, it's a crazy one if a lot of folks remember Marion Barry.
9: Yeah,
8: Hey, I gotta tell you, you know, growing up in West Philly, and frankly, growing up in any, and Lou grew up in West Philly, you had little choice but to grow up a Philadelphia sports fan. What are some of your earliest or favorite sports memories, Omar, from your childhood or teens?
9: Well, we grew up with Bill Berge, so we were defensive players. We liked to hit hard, so we were fighting over the number 66 jersey when you played linebacker. Everybody wanted that number. And, of course, you had Ron Jaworski, you know, Harold Carmichael, and then Wilbur Montgomery with the number 31. You know, he never made the Hall of Fame, but we loved him as well. So those were the main four guys, but everybody wanted to wear Bill Berge 66 if you hit hard on defense. And we were hard hitters from West Philly.
8: Oh, yeah, absolutely. Well, we had last week we had Chuck Bednarik's son-in-law on, old Concrete Charlie number 60, the last of the 60 Minute Men. He was a little bit before your generation. He was a little bit before my generation, too. But it is a hall of fame, nonetheless. But did you play sports growing up? You've been a lifelong
9: athlete. Yes, I did. I played football. In fact, I moved from West Philly to Mount Airy. And next to Mount Airy was an area called West Oak Lane. And you asked about memorabilia. If you guys can see this, I played the West Oak Lane Wildcats for 4 years. And we won 3 championships. And the first championship I won was at Franklin Field, 1979. We played the Capitola Cowboys, a bunch of Italians and Blacks from South Philly. And those guys were rugged. We won the game 7-6. It was a 1-point game. I was the smallest guy on the team because I was heavy. I was a thick dude that weighed a lot. And so I was 10 years old playing with 12-year-olds. They were all like 90, 100 pounds by then. I was still like 81 pounds. So I only got in the game for two plays. But that was my first championship, the Oak Lane Wildcats. I moved uptown to Mount Airy and played for West Oak Lane.
7: Hey, Omar, good to see another Philadelphia guy, but I have to correct our guru here, Doug Scheimel. I was not from West Philly. I was from Brewerytown, 30th and Girard. West Philly was a suburb, okay? But anyway, Omar, great to see you, man. You're an accomplished writer, football player, you name it now. And so glad to have you on the show.
9: Good deal. Yeah, well, West Philly, by Omar, the way, they have a $10 million facility. Go ahead.
8: You didn't start out wanting to be a football player, an athlete?
9: Yeah. When you're an urban kid, man, and you play something, I played football very well. So we all wanted to play professional football. In fact, I went to the University of Pittsburgh in 87, and I had dreams of walking on a team. I was running track. I had just played Central High School with the Lancers. We lost to Frankfurt 13-7, and then Kevin McCoy, he went on to Temple. He won a championship over Bartram 48-6. So that was our championship. The championship game was between Central and Frankfurt that we lost in the rain on Northeast Field out there 13-7. We had guys crying and all of that. And then I went to college. NFL had a strike that year, 1987, freshman year of college. And I'm on campus, and we had a guy by the name of Mike Godfrey that was the coach. He went on national television because we had guys that left school early to get on these scab teams for the NFL. So we had like four guys that left Pitt, and we all want to play professional football. So our coach got on national television and said that should have not been allowed to happen. They should have not been allowed to leave school early. Dude, I was livid. Like, wait a minute. Man. We come to school to be professionals. You know, a lot of us get to school to go pro, and this guy's now lambasting kids that went pro early because they had an opportunity with the scab teams. And so I became political immediately, and I was always a talker writer. And so yeah, I still love football, but the politics of college, you didn't have no NIL deals back then.
8: I was just going to say,
9: coaches could do whatever they wanted, and then they would make you sit out a year, even if you went to a new school. And then they would make all kind of money off you. You out of your scholarship, you're back out on the streets. And I said, man, so the NIL thing, it is wonderful for the kids now.
8: Well, you know, it's interesting. We've sort of debated that back and forth because you've got guys that were, you know, they wanted to go. They got cut at the end of summer. The LSU guys went back. Judge said, I think, no, you can't. So they weren't on the roster. But as you say, for a lot of the athletes, it's kind of a godsend. Other people say they're taking advantage of NIL and the system and eligibility. But a lot of those players, once you got cut at the end of summer, unless you went off to Canada or world football or whatever, that European football, you were screwed. You were done.
9: Yeah. Well, now, you know, even with the economics, I've read a lot of articles. The guys that have NIL deals now understand how to manage their money when they get into the pros. And so I'm reading this and I'm fascinated because a lot of these guys, when they couldn't have money, they would go from zero to $3 million. But now, it was crazy. Now they're going from 300 or 700 to 3 million. So now they understand I'm not going to go crazy with my money. And so I said, wow, this is actually benefiting these athletes so they don't go broke after the first 5 years of being pro.
8: Well, Lou and I have talked about this. Colleges and pros have gotten a lot better at coaching athletes how to save, how to invest, how to preserve capital, and don't just pay it out to the posse. Because Philly is littered with, you know, broke, you know, Hall of Fame athletes. Allen Iverson, for one, who
9: he has a Reebok deal that's going to pay him. He's going to be all right.
8: I hope so.
9: I read up on his Reebok. That was an excellent deal he redid.
7: Yeah, yeah, he's in good shape. Money. Good shape.
8: Oh yeah. So you're at Pitt, but you're studying pharmacy there.
9: Yeah,
8: and
9: my
8: then
9: mom was a
8: pharmacist. you end up going to Howard. And is that kind of when the writing started to pique your curiosity and all of a sudden you went?
9: No, I was writing at Pitt. I was already writing. When we first went to Pitt, they tested us on reading and writing skills and they were asking us open-ended questions. Tell us about your family. Tell us about your neighborhood. Tell us about your hobbies. And when they did that, they put the writing in my hands as opposed to, you know, reading a book and you're supposed to write about the book that you didn't like in the first place. When they asked me to write about me and West Philly and Mount Airy in the 1980s, you know, the 1980s was some exciting years, man. That was the whole drug era, the whole Reaganomics era. Everybody was outside. It was dramatic. And so I started talking about hanging outside and going to house parties and girls and all the lingo as a freshman at Pitt. And it elevated me to the highest level of English. And then all the teachers were like, yo, this dude is exceptional with storytelling. So by the time I got to Howard, I already knew I was going to be a writer. So I left Pitt because I said, you know what? The football thing, let me shelve that. Now I'm going to be a writer. And the great Toni Morrison came out of Howard University and a whole lot of other people. So I wanted to go to the HBCU and compete with supposedly the sharpest black people in the country. It's like the Harvard of black America. So I went there and I wanted to compete as a writer.
8: Well, you graduated cum laude from Howard. You you go out and work for a couple of newspapers. You do your kind of print journalistic dues paying.
9: Right.
8: And in somewhere along the line, because this is in your entrepreneurial thing, you had a hip hop album.
9: Yeah, I did a lot of that. We had Jill Scott is out of Philadelphia.
8: Yeah,
9: and
8: yeah.
9: I met her. Yeah, we were in the poetry club before she started doing music. She's a girls' high girl, which is right up the street from Central.
8: Oh, sure.
9: So we're all academic people. And she was doing poetry. I was doing poetry. And they would have music. They got the DJs right there with us. We're on microphones and stuff. So they'll play music in between. So at that time, I started listening to a lot of instrumental jazz albums. And then now you got all that moodiness. And so now you're thinking, what could I say to the moodiness? And so, yeah, I would sink into whatever the jazz record is saying. And then we had instrumental hip-hop records. And just like hip-hop guys, you listen to the beat and you get a feeling from the beat and then you write to it. Yeah. So I did a whole album with that, with hip-hop, you know, spoken word, and R&B. Of course, we're from the R&B town of Philadelphia, Gambler and Huff. So I know that, too. So, yeah, that's part of my pedigree.
8: They're still working on getting that Gamble and Huff Museum, and maybe we'll combine that with the Museum of Sports, Lou.
9: Yeah, that would be awesome.
8: Oh, hell yeah. So, and you were also self-publishing. You did that for a long period of time. You'd go out and they'd give you a bunch of books. You'd have to sell them. And it sort of taught you the grassroots of the industry. But
9: well, it's just the Philadelphian spirit, man. You think about us selling pretzels and newspapers all the kiosk stands and stuff, hot sausages. We're always selling stuff in Philly. You know, in fact, this ring right here, I got this ring right here, Italians, 13th and Market. You get $50, give me $50. I only got $40. Give me $50. You got the, all right, take it down to $38. I can get it for $40. 1986. This ring is like, what's that, 40 years old from the Italians on 13th and Market. I'm a West Philly kid. You get off the 31 bus right there at 13th and Market, and there used to be a whole corridor of jewelry stores and clothing stores. The arcade was right there. So I'm a Philadelphia guy still wearing that Italian gold ring on me.
7: Hey, Omar, I'm hearing that you've done everything in life except you have a radio show or a podcast because you are good. You know, I would listen to you.
9: Well, you know, I have a podcast right now called The Retro Movement, and retro means flashback, the classics. I'm 57 right now, but I grew up with my aunts and uncles because my mother was the oldest of 8 and my father was the oldest of 4 during the baby boom era. So even though I wasn't from the baby boom, if you say, hey, man, watch the nephew, and I'm with the aunts and uncles, all, I felt like I grew up with them. And so then I had cousins, too, so I was always around stories, always around older stuff. So I was 5 going on 12, 12 going on 19, because I was always around older people who had more information, and I would suck up the information, so I was faster than most kids my age. And so, yeah, when you start talking about, I just know a lot of stuff. You can't write books if you don't know. So you have to ask the question, you have to do the research, and then you have to have confidence that you know enough to write a book on it. And I've been doing that since, 19 years old was my first 2 books.
8: Absolutely. You really kind of struck pay dirt with, I guess, the Fly Girl trilogy. You mentioned the incredible story of Marion Barry, which you wrote with him. But Fly Girl was really, that was a big new genre for you because it kind of told that 1980s story. And you used a term in an interview I saw. You said you grew up in a neighborhood where there was a little bit more means and a little bit more money. But you had a term for it, like a move-up neighborhood or something like that. What did you call that?
9: Well, I just said I came up in West Philly. I moved to Mount Airy at 9. When I moved to Mount Airy, we had driveways, we had trees, we had with the grass. Oh my goodness. And then I went to Catholic school. So as soon as I got up there, now I'm going, and my parents are telling me, we're paying for this, we're paying. So when they tell you that every day, you know, like, okay, now they're paying for me to go to school as opposed to going to public school. And then I wanted to go to Central because that was the top academic school in the city. So I always wanted to compete. But yeah, I moved from the bottom of West Philly, which is right around the art museum. We could walk across the bridge to the art museum, and we did that a lot. And so then I moved to Mount Airy, where we had three football teams, the West Oak Lane Wildcats, the Ivy Hill Saints, and the Northwest Bantams, all within 2 miles of each other. So that's a money area, man. You know what I mean? Black people moving on up, you know, regular houses, regular families, working families and whatnot. My father and mother worked. And so, yeah, that was a move up. So that's where Fly Girl came from.
8: Fly Girl,
9: when the 1980s hit, everybody wanted to do jewelry and earrings.
8: It was the excess, you know.
9: Yeah. Excess, definitely.
8: Oh, hell yeah. So you've delved in all of those genres. So where, and we ran the clip off the top, you were probably logging in right around that time, but it was the opening of the 2024 Eagles-Packers-Sao Paulo game on TV. Where did Touchdown in Brazil come from? Because that is such a, it's an interesting sort of concept to plug in this sort of convergence of three families.
9: Right. Well, first of all, if you have a game out of town, you got people that travel. I went to an Eagles game against the Rams in LA, and we took over the stadium. You had green stuff everywhere. So they go out there, they're going to eat, they're going to hang out, they're going to take over LA. They're not just going to go and leave for the game and go back home. So you're hanging out in the city. So if you're going to do that with Brazil, there's no way in the world you're going to go to Brazil and just go to the game and leave. You're going to go there, you're going to eat the food, you're going to enjoy the culture. You might make a vacation out of it. And so I said, okay, we got Philadelphians going to Brazil for a vacation and a football game. And we got Green Bay people going to Brazil for a vacation and a football game. And then we have the Brazilians who know that we're all coming. And so now, what if I have a Brazilian that has a sports bar and he wants to make sure he can get the Americans to come into a sports bar? Well, of course, he's going to promote and advertise that he's going to be showing those games. And so I put all these individuals together and they all learn from each other. And then we all can learn from traveling and going to games and then more about the sport of football, because now they have flag football coming and all the countries have to learn how to play that. And they were in Brazil teaching the kids how to throw a football and catch a football to get ready for the Olympics 2028, flag football, NFL, all over the world. And so I did that as well, because the kids have to learn how to play football and love football. And so I had a daughter from Green Bay that was 11 that had an incredible arm. And then she went to Brazil and she found a young dude that could catch like Spider-Man. He's catching everything. He's a soccer guy, but he learned how to catch the ball like Spider-Man. And you know, like when you get guys that can catch everything, it makes you excited. And so you put all this together and then everybody has a great time reading it.
8: Yeah, it's interesting. Yeah, it's because you've got the South Philly, Antonio, where Tony Costa goes
9: right
8: down
9: out the gate.
8: Green Bay's Braddock.
9: And he's betting on the game with sports fanatics. And that changed the whole game when you bet on the game, because now everything they do, you're going up and down with your emotions. And I got him doing that at the game. He's going up and down every time. Now, Saquon, this jersey I'm wearing, if you can see it, Saquon ended up scoring three touchdowns that game. It's a special jersey from his scheme. That's some art guys in Philadelphia that do special work. But he scored three touchdowns in that game, which became excellent for bettors because, of course, you're thinking about Saquon in his first Eagles game. Is he going to score one, two, or three? He scored three. So that's money in the bank right there.
8: But this sounds, it sounds like it's just kind of more of a feel-good type of piece. You know,
9: it
8: it's
9: is.
8: Just,
9: you know, we won the game.
8: Yeah,
9: and then you go down there, you got the Eagles fans singing that Fly Eagles Fly thing every time we score. They scored five touchdowns and they won the game. So now the Brazilians are down there listening to it. Fly Eagles Fly on the road six times. So now the Brazilians are like, what the heck is going on? I got us singing it on the airport. I got us singing it in the subway. They got subways down there. So you got Eagles fans singing that stuff and it's the only song in the NFL. Everybody knows it. And once we won a Super Bowl, now everybody, oh, that Philadelphia song. So it's just phenomenal. And then the fact that Philadelphia is such a passionate city and Brazil is a passionate country. So they fed off of that. Wow, they sent the right people for Brazilians to feed off the energy of these Philadelphians. Man,
8: oh, yeah.
9: I love it. And I understand it because I'm a Philadelphian, so y'all hearing it right now.
8: Is there going to be – now, this came out over the summer. You're going to be doing some book signings around the area. Is this something that do you like – out of all the genres you've done, it sounds like you get all jacked up when you talk Eagles and football. Is this going to be maybe a – is there going to be a sequel to this thing?
9: I would love to do more sports books. Of course, the NFL has 9 international games. We're going to definitely be in Australia. You know that because Melada, they already have the rights. Probably next year, the Eagles are going to be in Australia. Okay, so I would love to write more books, but I like a lot of sports. I would like to write, you know, Shikari Richardson's book on track and field. Then you got Angel Reese out of Baltimore with the WNBA. You got some. I wanted to write Allen Iverson's story before he did it. And I sat down with his lawyer when I was still in my late 20s, and his lawyer, Woody, was out of Virginia Beach area, and he told me I wanted to do a one-on-one, you know, like the regular interview. He said, let me tell you, Omar, if Allen Iverson knows that you're upset with him because he missed the time or he feels that you feel your time is more important than his, then it's out. And I'm sitting there thinking, okay, so I wait for Allen Iverson, he's late. And then I tell him, hey, man, you're supposed to start at 6. And then he gets mad at me for checking him. And now he doesn't want to. I said, how in the world would I be able to do that? You know, so I was told that Allen Iverson, I'm reading his book now, Misunderstood. He is a very hard guy to work with. Very hard. I still love him. But that would have been a headache for trying to have any type of authority over his life while you're working on that book.
7: He was hard to guard and he's hard to deal with.
8: Oh, well, he was late, and I would harken back to practice.
9: Yeah.
8: What do we need practice?
9: Yeah. Well, it was something else because what he was saying was true. We're talking about practice. He wasn't saying that he didn't like practice. He's saying we have a daggone interview, and you're asking me about practice of all things. You're asking me about, and that's what people couldn't understand that wasn't there. He's just saying, why are we talking about practice instead of the game? That's all he was saying, and it went viral.
7: He got a bad rap for that.
9: Yeah, he became viral as ever. But he's a hard guy to deal with. Allen Iverson, he's one of them one in a lifetime guys.
8: Yeah. Hey, before we go, I didn't know if you gathered any sports memorabilia in your personal collection over the years.
9: Well, again, I'm gonna show that. That's the biggest sports memorabilia I got right there.
8: That's an all-star thing, right
9: Wildcats.
8: There. Where are you now? You're down at the bottom. There.
9: I was 12 at that time, and we were a championship team. We won 19-6 over Frankfurt. Kevin McCoy, look up that name. He ended up playing for Temple. He was a legend, dude, at the Little League. He was a legend at Frankfurt High School, and then he became a Temple. He was only like 5'9", playing receiver and running back. That dude was legendary, and I had to play him every because I guess he got to be a 69 baby, too, so he's the same age as me. I had to play against that dude in Little League and then high school. And then when I went to Pitt, I saw him on Temple's team. When I'm in the stands rooting for Pitt, he's on the daggone field, and he's only 5'9", maybe like 160 pounds. Kevin McCoy.
8: Oh, absolutely. Hey, you can find Omar's book, Touchdown in Brazil, I believe out on Amazon. And anywhere fine literature
9: Barnes
8: is sold.
9: And Nobles, Books
8: author
9: a Million.
8: And cum laude Howard graduate and former newspaper reporter and Fly Girl author and Touchdown in Brazil author and podcaster Omar Tyree. We cannot thank you enough for being on the Museum of Sports show. We'd love to have you get involved with the museum here in Philly.
9: Thanks for having me, guys. There you go, right there. Thanks for having me.
7: All right.
8: Thanks, Omar.
9: You got it.
8: Hey, we want to make sure our viewers and listeners go to themuseumofsports.org to make a tax-deductible contribution today so you can be part of Philadelphia's sports shrine. 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
12: I'm Pat Gallen, and today we're going to talk about art. 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I mean, I'm talking about important names like Allen Iverson, Brandon Graham, Brian Dawkins, Brad Lidge, who was just...
8: Here on the Museum of Sports show on Talk 860 and Facebook Live, brought to you every week by the Depatchi Franklin Cardiovascular Center. 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I'm Doug Scheimel, along with Lou Scheinfeld. Our next guest was a walk-on football player for the Temple Owls. When fate sort of comes along, as it often does, and it changed his life and his career forever, the result is amazing sports art. And he is the man that pro athletes want to paint their portraits. Ladies and gentlemen, a big Museum of Sports show. Welcome to Mr. Jordan Spector. Jordan, how are you, man?
13: Good. How are you guys doing? Appreciate you having me on today.
8: Just peachy. You took sort of a bizarre roundabout path that eventually kind of took you to the art world. But you were, like our previous guest, you were kind of like an all sports guy. What sports did you play?
13: So growing up, I played soccer actually when I was a kid. That's what the parents got me into, a little bit of baseball as well, but no football actually until I was maybe 10. And then football was really my main focus through high school and then going into college, which was not planned. But yeah, it was mainly just football and track eventually that I focused on.
8: Football, did you have visions of like a pro career, or did you think, you know, college would be good and then I'll move on to, you were studying what, kinesiology or what were you studying in Temple?
13: Yeah, so at Temple I studied kinesiology because I wanted to become a physical therapist. That was kind of the educational route I took. And it's a great career path. It was something that helped me many times in football to recover and get back to the field. Yeah. And I think it's an amazing gift to be able to provide to an athlete. So I love that career path still, but art kind of took over at some point. And yeah, it was kinesiology at Temple. So
8: that was art was sort of like the secret passion that you had, because I know when I was growing up in Connecticut, I played football, but I was also in theater projects and plays in high school. And then I would also do music, and I was moving among these different circles, but you had to kind of keep them discreet, because in those days, the jocks didn't understand the actors, who didn't understand the orchestra guys.
13: Yeah. Well, it's funny, you know, I've met quite a few current and former athletes who are talented creatives as well. So I feel like for whatever reason, we keep it as a hidden talent. And I just did it for fun. You know, it was enjoyable for me. It's therapy for me to create. And, you know, here I am all these years later. It's what I do for a living.
8: So your Temple, you walk on, you get injured. And it was almost as if fate was sitting down going, okay, Jordan, we've made up your mind for you.
13: Yeah, you know, God works in mysterious ways. And at that time, it was devastating for me because I put in so much work to walk on at Temple. Because when I went to Temple, I didn't plan to play football. I got recruited by smaller schools, no Division I programs. And when I got there, I discovered they have a walk-on program, not just invited walk-ons, but you could show up to a tryout and show what you can do.
8: Yeah.
13: And sure enough, I showed up to that. I made the team, and it was a dream come true, because not a lot of kids from my school went Division I, and it was just amazing accomplishing that. And then for it to end really sucked. But, you know, it led to this art path, because that was the first time when I got hurt that I started doing art again afterwards. But the first time I did it of sports, because it was a way for me to still channel my passion for football in a different way. And that led to me doing work for guys who I played with at Temple, some big names that still play in NFL, like Deion Dawkins, Hassan Reddick, guys that I played with back then who ended up having incredible careers. So that's kind of how I got my feet wet, and just kind of never looked back from there.
8: What was the injury? Was it knee?
13: You know, I never had too many bad bodily injuries. It was concussions that really scared me and spooked me. I had several. I had several in high school that were due to bad equipment, to be honest with you. And then in college, my senior year of high school, I brought my own helmet, had no issues. And then I came to college, didn't have any issues. And eventually I got another concussion. And, you know, when you're honest with the doctor about how many concussions you've had, you know, they're always going to advise like, hey, like you could consider walking away and save your brain health. Which is ultimately what I decided, because I just didn't see a great shot at making the NFL, and things of that nature. And, you know, it was such a hard decision. I was really emotional for a couple of weeks after.
8: But I'll tell you what, and certainly in retrospect, with in the last 15, 20 years, with all the emphasis on CTE and you know, trying to come up with a you know, cure while people are still alive instead of donating brains, or finding out too late that there's been issues with it. So it's one of those things that more and more athletes are walking away while they can, A, still walk away, and B, like a Robert Smith, who was a running back for the Vikings, he wanted to go to medical school while he could still function, you know, intellectually. And so it's probably, I know it was heartbreaking for you, but it's one of those sort of, I'm in it for the long game, and the art was your thing. You get the, I'm going to share some of your photos here. You get the Jordan sports art thing going. And it's pretty wild looking. Did you know the subjects that you wanted to do? Obviously, Philly guy, so you know you've got that sort of focus there. But did the images just come to you? Do you take them from like stills, or do you take them from video replays? I mean, where does the imagery come from?
13: That process has evolved from over the years, but yeah, I usually do a pretty deep dive research process myself, where I'm looking at different images, and then I'm even, depending on the project, I'm watching highlight tapes and stuff like that, really just to get in the zone and to put myself in the shoes of that player or that moment, and really just get into a different mindset and mind space of like, what's the purpose of that moment? What's the purpose of that player? What are they trying to give off? You know, and a lot of my work emphasizes a lot of energy and passion, which I think is one of the reasons we love the game so much, because there's, you know, whenever you get to see that, that's what it's all about, you know, the energy, the camaraderie, the leadership, all that. Yeah.
8: And this is sort of a composite piece right here. This is like an Eagles fever dream piece right here. It's made up of individual sort of kind of composite championship teams. Here you've got a Concrete Charlie, and you got Harold Carmichael, and you got a Vermeil.
13: And that's only one-fourth of it.
8: Oh, yeah, you got Mike Quick in there.
7: Hey, Jordan, where's that hanging now?
13: So the original piece that I made was actually commissioned, and it hangs in my client's home. It's 14 feet. It hangs on his wall. And we did do an exclusive replica version of it that is half that size, 8 feet. And we made 52 of those. We still have a couple of those left. But Dr. DiPaci, I think, actually has one.
8: Yep.
13: I'm just trying to think of people you might know. But yeah, he has one. I kept one for myself. But yeah, the original is 14 feet. It took 2 years to finish this project. And yeah, still to this day, one of my biggest hits, putting that together.
7: There's a similar one done by the Phillies artist in Australia, I believe, 23 feet.
13: Gene Cooper.
7: It hangs at the at Citizens right. Bank Park. Yeah, and I have a 10-foot version of it hanging in the next room here. They're wonderful keepsakes. Takes a lot of work, I'll bet.
13: Yeah, it takes a lot of work, but man, does it feel good to finish something like that? Which is always the goal. Once you're pretty deep into it, it's like, man, I just need to get to the finish line on it. But yeah, it's actually really ironic. Jamie is a mentor of mine. He's become a good friend of mine. And we actually distribute that Dream Scene piece for him here in the States now that my business has grown. I kind of brought it back into light for him, because, you know, all this time passed and it wasn't really known anymore. And now we offer that piece on our site, actually, which is a great companion to this piece that I made. And I have a 6 years when I did as well. But yeah, he was the inspiration behind that type of project, you know? Yeah.
8: And it's not just commission work and sort of capturing the moment. You do a lot of commemorative type things, kind of card, almost like collecting cards, trading cards.
13: Yeah. So in 2023, I expanded my company and started doing my own trading cards, a lot of which are just collaborated directly with the athlete. Usually pretty limited, like at the top of the website menu there, if you click Immortals, that'll show you a lot of the different projects we've done. If you scroll to the top there, just click that Immortals button. But yeah, the first one we did was Brian Dawkins, which I have a great relationship with him, and who better to launch that type of an initiative with than B-Dawk. You know, so all these 3 years have passed and we've done over 50 athletes that we've sold out of a lot of them. And yeah, it's been a lot of fun to add that part to my business, especially with how big that industry is now.
8: We have an artist on who does comic book sports art covers. He does these retro covers, Daniel Horine.
13: Okay.
8: And he does those drops like you do. You'll have a limited edition drop. When it sells out, it's gone. And, mm-hmm. But that's absolutely fascinating. I know you have a heart out here. You can find out before we go, do you have one piece of sports memorabilia there you got in your collection there?
13: Yeah. You know, I actually do, ironically. I think Dr. DiPaci has one of these as well. I'll show you real quick if it even fits in the screen. But this big guy right here, if you can see it.
8: Oh, yeah.
13: So made this last year after the Snow Bowl 2, as I call it. I was at this game and Saquon had that crazy touchdown. We made 10. This is a replica of the original. 10 that are autographed by the entire starting offense from that game. We actually got snow from the field from that game from a company called The Realists. And I painted pieces the grass, not the snow. I painted pieces of the grass into these 10 different replicas. So that's a pretty special one to me. That's one that I kept.
8: Well, that's wild. That's wild. Yeah. Dr. DiPaci is a big fan of yours. And we're a big fan of his too. He's one of our proud partners. You can find everything about Jordan's art at spectersportsart.com. fantastic sports artist, Jordan Spector. We cannot thank you enough for being on the Museum of Sports show. Our next segment is with Nick DiPaccio Jr., our King of Sports Collectibles.
13: Oh, my man.
8: But Jordan, we can't wait to have you involved in the Museum of Sports in some form or fashion. We want to thank our good friend David Dorn for connecting us today.
13: Yeah, thank you guys so much. This is great to be on and looking forward to being a part of the museum. It's going to be incredible.
8: Fantastic. Hey, man, come back anytime. We'll send you the audio and video links tomorrow.
13: Can't wait. Appreciate it.
8: Hey, thanks, when we guys. Come back, our King of Sports Collectibles, Lou's going to try to stump the guru with sports trivia when the Museum of Sports show continues right here on Talk 860 and Facebook Live. 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
8: 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I'm Doug Scheinmel along with Lou Scheinfeld. 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Hey, up next is our King of Sports Collectibles, one of our proud partners of the Museum of Sports. Say hi to Nick DiPaccio Jr., everybody. Nick, how are you?
17: I can't complain. Every time I'm with you guys.
8: So we had on a sports artist that your family loves, Jordan Spector. He said he has that snowball picture from the Super Bowl season that he painted, a beautiful sort of montage type thing. Was that I can't remember if that was the backwards hurdle. Like, I couldn't remember what it was. He has it signed.
17: He did the backwards hurdle, I believe. Yeah. Yes. That was from the Snow Bowl against the Rams, first round game that year.
8: He had it signed by the entire, I think, offense, Lou, did he say?
7: Yeah, by the offense, yeah.
8: What would in the aftermarket, what would something like that go for, Nick?
17: Oh, that would be signed by the whole offense. I would say 15,000.
7: Yeah. Ooh. He said he took pieces of grass from that game that had snow on it, and he worked the grass into the photograph, into the painting.
17: He's a very talented artist.
8: Oh, yeah. No, he is absolutely wonderful. Hey, Lou, if you're on your mark, get set. And Nick, if you're on your mark, get set.
17: I'm always ready. On my mark.
8: You ready?
7: And you were so on your mark last week that you corrected one of my questions that was incorrect in an Eagles publication. Nelson Aguilar did not make the Pro Bowl, as you
17: he did
7: said.
17: Catch, He did catch babies out of a burning building, though.
8: I was just going to make that. We had that guy on the show, if you remember, Nick, and I can't remember the guy's name. He's a fantastic guy.
7: That was probably the best catch he made in the NFL. Yeah. Yeah. Or anyway,
17: I got that wrong. The guy who caught the babies is the one who said he caught them unlike Aguilar. Unlike Aguilar.
8: Out of a burning building. Okay.
7: Close enough. Here's an oddball question. In 1961, what city in New Jersey changed its name to Cherry Hill?
17: What city changed its name to Cherry Hill?
7: Yeah, what was the name of Cherry Hill before it became Cherry Hill in 1961?
17: I should know that because I lived there. This is
7: very
17: not
7: few
17: a sports
7: know
17: question,
7: this.
17: Lou.
7: The answer is Delaware Township. Until 61, it was known as Delaware Township for 200 years.
17: All right, here we go.
7: Hey, listen, you know that Zach Wheeler struck out the first seven batters the other night to start a game. It would set a record for the Phillies. What Phillies pitcher is tied for the most in a game at 10?
17: All right.
7: In Major League Baseball with 10 consecutive strikeouts, not to start a game, but in game against the Mets.
17: Not to start the game. Oh, you mean a reliever?
7: Not necessarily.
17: Was it Curt Schilling?
7: No, it was Aaron Nola.
17: Oh, okay.
7: Okay, 10 strikeouts against the Mets. All right, now that Wheeler struck out those seven, he went to 2,000 career strikeouts. Six other Phillies pitchers who spent considerable years with the Phillies also racked up at least 2,000 strikeouts. Six of them. How many can you name?
17: Okay, let's go with the obvious Steve Carlton.
7: Mm-hmm. Right.
17: Let's go with Aaron Nola.
7: Two.
17: That's two. I'm going to say Robin Roberts.
7: Three.
17: I'm going to go back, way back, and say Grover Cleveland Alexander.
7: Nope.
17: No.
7: Not according to my list.
17: This is just with the Phillies.
7: This the people spent most of their career with the Phillies.
17: Oh, okay.
7: But
17: Curt Schilling.
7: But like
17: Curt
7: Wheeler, Schilling. he had some with the Mets.
17: Okay, Curt Schilling.
7: Right. Robert Schilling, Carlton, Nova, and one more.
17: Jim Bunning?
7: Jim Cott.
17: Okay.
7: Cott, you pronounced it right. All right. Now, with 2,000 strikeouts, Wheeler became the 76th, 86th, or 96th major league pitcher with 2,000 Ks. 76, 86, or 96?
17: 86.
7: 96 is the answer. All right. Now, also along this, pitchers Lizardo and Sanchez became the second pair of Phillies lefties to pitch 200 innings in the same season. Who were the other two left-handers?
17: You're giving me tough ones, but I think I know this one. Is it Cole Hamels and Cliff Lee?
7: It is. Bingo. Damn. Very good. Wow. Here's one. Tyrese Maxey led the NBA last year in fast break points. What superstar was second?
17: Last season. Oof. And fast break points. It's got to be a guy that's speedy.
7: That's pretty good figuring that out. who told you that, Mom?
17: I think Paul did. Paul that's in the room here from Poland. Is it
7: the answer will surprise you. It
17: will surprise me. Okay. Was it LeBron James?
7: It was LeBron James, and you weren't surprised. All right. How many championships did Michael Jordan's team win while he played for them?
17: That would be six.
7: Exactly. That's how many rings he got. All right. Here's one going back to the 1949-50. What was the first team in the NBA, their inaugural season, to win the championship?
17: I believe it was the Lakers, Minneapolis Lakers.
7: It was the Minneapolis Lakers.
17: With George Mikan.
7: Yeah, George Mikan is right. He wore glasses, knee pads. What player has won the most MVP awards in the NBA?
17: That would be Kareem Abdul-Jabbar.
7: With how many?
17: I want to say six.
7: Six is right. You are hitting it on the head, man.
8: On fire.
7: And what? Here's one you'll know. What head coach has the most NBA titles?
17: Bill Jackson. Oh, no, Red Auerbach. Red Auerbach.
7: Phil Jackson is the answer.
17: It's not Red Auerbach?
7: No, Phil Jackson has
17: that.
7: All right, we'll double check that. This book sucks. Okay. And how many championships for Phil Jackson?
17: Well, he

0: We're going to have to go with another guy that we just... Yeah, it has to be LeBron.
1: And how many?
0: 21?
1: 22. 22. What player has won the most NBA titles in his career?
0: Which player? Bill Russell.
1: Bill Russell is right. Now we're getting near down to the last question. Here's one question, then we'll go with our favorite guy. When were NBA players allowed to start competing in the Olympics?
0: 1992, when the Dream Team was.
1: That is exactly right. And here's your Jorge Posada. He came back this year and made his debut as a coach. With what team?
0: Well, where are my ancestors from, Lou? Italia.
1: Probably South Philly. That is right. He was a coach for Italy.
2: Our guru, bats out of the park. That's all the time we've got this week. We want to thank our guests, author and West Philly native Omar Tyree, amazing sports artist Jordan Spector, and, of course, our king of sports collectibles, Nick DiPaccio Jr. Don't forget to buy MOS raffle tickets as well as Lou's book, Blades, Bands, and Ballers. 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
3: 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Jeff, I would love to talk to you about everything going on in the world of sports, but you've set up a fantastic show, so take the floor.
4: Last week, I had the chance to give my thoughts on a man that I admired in Bill Giles. And this week, it's not us talking. This is the people who were part of the organization and got to see him a lot more often than us. And let's just start talking to them.
3: Yeah, let's go to the interviews. Former Philly, lifetime Philly. You're not former. You're a forever Philly at this point. Larry Boa. Not many people probably knew Bill Giles better than you. So we will give you the floor to talk about the man.
5: Well, basically, Bill was an innovator. He came over here in the early 70s. And we really didn't have a real good team. And the Vet, as everyone knows, opened up in 1971. And when you're going through a rebuild like we were with all young guys, it was very difficult to get people interested in coming to watch baseball. A lot of them came out just to see the Vet. And then once that wore off a little bit, Bill started having family events, the Great Walenda, the Kite Man. Some guy got blown out of a cannon. But it was a family-friendly atmosphere to be in. And eventually, that team started to get better, and Bill had a big part of that, getting people into the stadium in the early 70s. In the mid-70s, we started playing like we thought we were going to be. And not only did Bill was an innovator in that way, he brought over the Philly Fanatic from Houston. I mean, the Philly Fanatic was the guy Bill invented. And then for us to get over the hump, we were pursuing a player by the name of Pete Rose. And Bill was taking over the team. He was going to buy the ball club. And obviously the funds were a little short to sign Pete. He got a lot of the advertisers to buy into it. And as the story goes, Pete came here. The Phillies won the World Series in 1980. But Bill was such a big part of the Philly success. He basically turned that whole team around after we went through the growing pains in the early 70s. I mean, this guy was very smart. He took chances. He believed in himself. And everyone knows his dad was president at one time, Warren Giles. But it was when I heard the news that Bill passed away, it was a very sad day in my life.
4: What was it like for you when you first met him? I mean, he was known early on as this innovator, but as a baseball guy who cares about just the baseball, what was your first impression of him, and did it change over the course of time?
5: Well, we first thought he was there to bring people in the ballpark with his promotions and everything. But the more you talk to him, the more you realize he was very intelligent and knew the game inside and out. I'm sure he learned that from his dad. And as like I said, he wasn't afraid to gamble on things. But the biggest thing is he wanted the Philly organization to be successful. I mean, it's one thing in the early 70s to get your brains beat out, and people were still coming out because of all the things that he had promoted for the Phillies. But he was the one guy that stuck with his ball club. He believed in the farm system. He had Paul Owens work under him. So I really think that he was a big reason for the big change in the Phillies, not only with the new ballpark, but in the mid-70s and the putting in the missing piece to the puzzle. He added Dallas Green as manager and Pete Rose as a player. So I think a lot of that credit, people don't give Bill enough credit for what he did for the Philly organization.
3: I'm curious about the culture he helped build and the family atmosphere that this organization still carries on to this day. Can you talk about that?
5: Well, I try to tell all these guys now, because I still suit up in spring training and everything, that they have no idea how what an organization like the Phillies is. They treat the players unbelievable. They treat their families unbelievable. And all that reverts back to Bill. Bill wanted to create a family atmosphere at the stadium and was very successful at it. It's very hard to get people to buy in when you're rebuilding, because, you know, we have very avid baseball fans, and they know this team was not ready to win in the early 70s. But Bill stuck with his plan. He got us through the tough times. People came out to watch Bill's promotions every night. But the biggest thing is that he wanted the Phillies to be successful on the field as a baseball team. He knew that all his promotions would eventually wear off if we didn't become a good baseball team. And he had a lot to do with us becoming a real good baseball team.
3: You mentioned,
4: you know, you have all these promotions. Do any of them, did you ever sit there and go, as a baseball guy, enough with this?
5: Yeah, because the great Wallenda, when he walked across there from one foul pole to the other with a tightrope, and we're sitting there watching it, it was unbelievable. I mean, we're holding your breath. We sort of got carried away with his promotions, because every night we went out there, we said, okay, what's next for this weekend? And Bill would come up with something. He had one day, he had Mike Ryan, who was our bullpen catcher, catch a ball that they threw out of a helicopter hovering over the Veterans Stadium. And no one thought it could be done, and he caught the ball. But it was those kind of things, you know, kept people interested and took their mind off the bad baseball play that we had. But it was for kids and family. And the more we got better and the more innovations that Bill had, you could see the ballpark starting to fill up. And eventually in the mid-70s, there was no problem getting people into the ballpark, because not only was Bill still active in all his things, but the team was starting to play a lot better.
3: You know, you mentioned the entertainment side of it. Bill seemed to get the Philadelphia fan and the Philadelphia community and the role that sports played in that. Can you talk about that?
5: Well, as you guys know, and now that I know, been here for over 50 years, these are avid fans, and you can only do so much to please them. And I think that that Bill knew that, and he knew that he couldn't keep doing this for 8 to 10 years. So he put Plan B into perspective, and him and Paul Owen put together game plans and brought up kids from the minor leagues like myself, Mike Schmidt, Greg Luzinski, Bob Boone. There was a core group of guys. And then we started seeing a lot of the promotions not fade off, but not as often as we saw them in the early 70s. So he knew the fan base. He knew what he had to do to get people in the ballpark. He went way beyond the call of duty. When Pete Rose was actually offered more money to go to other ballparks and play, and he put together, with his great mind, he put together a program that got the investors, a lot of the sponsors involved in this. I think he needed $200,000 or $300,000, because he didn't have it by himself to bring Pete over here. So he put together a portfolio that eventually the investors and the sponsors went for. And as we know, Pete was one of the missing parts of that puzzle. But Bill knew the pulse of the city. There's no question about that. He knew what could turn on the fans. He knew that eventually you had to win baseball games to get that stadium full. And he went along with Plan B. And as we all know, everything turned out pretty good. Winning the first ever World Series in Philly history in 1980 is something I think Bill had a lot to do with.
4: You know, we've gotten to know you because you do the Covenant House Sleep Out. Bill is somebody that was invested in the community in way as well. He gave back to the community in so many different ways. What do you remember of him doing that, and how that rubbed off on players and the rest of the organization?
5: I think Bill and Nancy had a lot to do with ALS. I really do. And he got the ball club involved with ALS. We had these things once every year where people would come out. It was usually on a day off, and people would swarm to get autographs. And he convinced the players how important this was, because, you know, back in the day when you had a day off, you wanted to just enjoy the day off. But Bill convinced everybody, hey, this is very important to us. It's very important to the city. And he put his stamp of approval on the ALS. There's no question about that. But he was like, He was a guy that knew everybody's family, their kids. He took the time to go over the farm system. He was him and Dave Montgomery were two guys that, to me, were very instrumental in not only the success on the field, but getting the community involved and things off the field. And to me, that still exists here. The fact that they're a good baseball team now, you probably don't need it as much, but everybody knows that Bill Giles left his mark on this team.
3: Well, I mean, from the vet to the bank to the fanatic to the community interaction to the players that are still beloved in this city, what is the legacy you want Bill Giles to be remembered for?
5: I would like people to remember him. He was like behind the scenes type of individual that saw the success of the Phillies. He wasn't front page stuff every year. We didn't want the accolades. He was the guy that brought Harry Callis here, which probably one of the greatest broadcasters ever in Philly history. He brought him over here from Houston. I just want people to know that he loved the game of baseball. His family loved the game of baseball. He truly cared about the fans just as much as the players at that time. And I can't say enough about him. I know I had some run-ins with Bill, but looking back on it, we became very good friends when I came back to Philly. And the run-ins probably could have been my fault as much as Bill's. I mean, he's the one that I basically said I want to get traded when we didn't come to an agreement with a contract. And as the story goes, he threw Ryan Sandberg in there, who's a Hall of Fame player. And people say to this day that was one of the worst trades ever made. But we mended fences, Bill and I, and we ended up going out to dinner a lot. I was doing things for him ever since he retired. He had these charity things that he got me involved in. So I owe a lot to Bill Giles, and he's going to be definitely missed in the community and just being a friend. Having a friend around, and he used to invite all the players over to golf at Philadelphia Country Club. I mean, he was just a great guy. And as I said, he loved his baseball team, and he's going to be missed a lot.
4: Larry, we really appreciate your time and giving your thoughts on a person that's meant so much to the organization and so much to people in this community. Last question for you. You are a member of the Wall of Fame.
5: Right.
4: Bill Giles, next.
5: I got to think Bill's real close. I'm sort of surprised that he's not on there, but I have no idea what the process is or who votes or anything, but he's a guy to me that meant so much to this organization. It'd be nice to see him on the wall.
3: Let's talk with a man who had a different perspective of Bill Giles. We've talked to athletes who have seen him on the field and off the field. Dave Raymond had a very different perspective of Bill Giles. Dave Raymond, welcome to the show and thanks for the time, man.
6: Hey, Jason. Hey, Jeff. As always, it's been a while since we've been together. I love what you do, and I really appreciate being able to do this today because it means a lot to me personally.
3: We appreciate it too. Go ahead, Jeff.
4: So tell us a little bit about your Bill Giles experience. We've talked to you so many times in the past about how the Fanatic came about, but wanted to bring you back just to talk to you about your feelings on the man.
6: Yeah, well, I mean, look, this is not hyperbole. I would not be where I am and may not actually be here alive if it weren't for Bill. And it's just not overstating that. And I was a young kid when I met him, 21 years old, and I had no idea what enlightened leaders were or what enlightened leadership was all about until probably 15, 20 years ago. I just thought, oh, wow, this is my boss's boss, and he's talking to me like he cares about me. The story, I got to the Phillies because my dad wanted to give me another option other than being a football coach, because my whole life was around Delaware football. And my dad, Tubby, was a local icon and known throughout coaching. And I wanted to be a coach. And he said, look, let me help you get a job with the Phillies. And what he said to me when he was asking me to, you know, he was trying to change my perspective. He said, you'll never know who you'll meet and what might happen. And, you know, and I met a lot of great people there. Frank Sullivan, who was the director of promotions, and Chrissy Long and Adele Mejia and Larry Shank and Denny Lehman. And all these people have a little piece of the Fanatic in terms of how it got built. But there was no question that Bill was the one who, once he decided he was going to do it, you know, he called Jim Henson. He didn't call Pierre's costume shop in South Philadelphia. He called Jim Henson, got Jim Henson on the phone. And Jim said, I'm busy. I can't do that, but you need to talk to this woman. And when he called me to tell me that I was invited back for a third year, which I was thrilled about because I was back at school. No one gave me a job. I thought, here I am, Tubby's son, friend of the owners. And I didn't get a job. And Bill just said, you got to go to New York and get fitted for the costume and you can come back. And that was the start of it. But he would, you know, a number of months into the work, he'd sent me out and said, you know, I was nervous. I was concerned, like a lot of Philadelphia Phillies people looking at this on paper. And he said, have fun. Make sure you enjoy yourself. Well, that was incredibly brilliant advice because I quickly realized when I got tired, I wasn't having fun and I would get tired quickly. And so the performance level that was the Fanatic wasn't accessible all the time. He's out for 15 minutes and he's gone. Comes back for 15 minutes, he's gone. And I think that's one of the things that has made the Fanatic so successful is that he isn't out and accessible all the time. And that came from his advice. And then I realized how important having the character deliver fun through kindness and seeing the fun part of the Philadelphia fandom, which was, you know, snarkiness and insecurity and, you know, dressing in a fun way, in a different way. And the Fanatic just leveraged all of that. So, but you know, one of the stories that kind of just shapes all of this in Leighton leadership was I didn't know this, but he was getting complaints, letters back in the day of complaints from a teacher that the Fanatic was violent and specifically smashing the helmets. So Bill called me up one day when I had smashed the helmets and he said, hey, I want to know why you're doing that. And I said, oh, Mr. Giles, I'll stop. I won't do it. He said, no, that's not what I'm asking you. I want to know why you're doing this. And I said, because the fans love it. You know, it's a rivalry. I was doing it with the Mets. I was doing it with the Dodgers and the Cardinals. And our fans really enjoyed it. So he said, well, why don't you do it again tonight? I'm going to go sit in the stands. So he goes, sits in the stands, calls me back the next day and said, okay, we're going to continue to do it. You're right. And then he threw the 15 or 20 letters across his desk from the same teacher and said, now you call this teacher and you explain to him why we're still going to do this. So that phone call was amazing. The teacher couldn't believe that Mr. Giles had read his letters and had said, oh, that second paragraph in the third letter, I didn't really mean that. So he was kind of getting a little profane in his letters. And I ended up taking the Fanatic to that classroom and teaching the kids about fandom and that the Fanatic is just representing the passion by smashing an inanimate object. And, you know, then he was doing that. And then I recognized how much trust he was giving in me. It's just so phenomenal. And then he, many years later, because he was my first mentor outside of my parents. And he was my first adult friend, along with some other folks with the Phillies. But he was the one that I looked up to because he was my boss's boss. He told me many years later that he used fun to build a family, not a business. And, you know, he lost his mom when he was 7 years old. And I asked him once, do you think all of what you do today was shaped by losing your mom? And he said, oh, well, I never really thought about that, which is what his answer was. I couldn't think of anything else to tell you. Meanwhile, if he was he was being humble, but if he wasn't, he was wired to be this way. The Fanatic's fifth appearance came from him calling me the first night, said, go out and run out there with the ground crew. See what happens. I'm probably not the one to suggest this, but I don't think he was your typical intellectual guy. He just did what was in his heart. He led that way. And, I was so excited that we dedicated this film, big fan, the Fanatics documentary to him, which debuts this Saturday at the Philadelphia Film Festival. And he got to see it. We got him the clip of it because I just started hearing from his family that, you know, Bill wasn't going out anymore. And, you know, I didn't seen him many times leading up to his passing. And, you know, he was getting frail and he wasn't able to move around without a little bit of help. I had invited him to an event early in 76, earlier this year, actually the Fanatic's birthday party, we're having a big celebration and he was going to come. He's coming. And then Joe, his son, called me and said, wait, Dad isn't feeling well. He's just not going to be able to make it. So, I was afraid that this was coming sooner than I wanted to come. But at least I'm excited that he found out that we had dedicated the film to him, because he, you know, he deserved it. I think in terms of the single person that was responsible for the Fanatic the most, it was Bill.
3: I think that you speak around and indirectly to something that's amazed me is his understanding of not just the fans, but the fan experience. And can you talk about him understanding as much of the show off the field as the game on the field, but also the show not overshadowing the game on the field also?
6: Yeah, he juggled that seamlessly. I mean, you know, he's responsible for a lot of the Astrodome. For those of us who are listening to this, if you get, I don't know if you can still get it, pouring six beers at a time was his, you know, ode to what he learned about the idea of just what you said, you know, creating a fun atmosphere and not taken away from the game itself. You know, and you just hear the stories about Kite Man where Paul Callahan is up there with the guy who's scared to death to let go and have his skis slide down the ramp they built him. And, you know, Dan Baker had announced him and he wasn't moving and Bill's in contact with Paul Callahan on the walkie talkie and said, "What's going on? How come he's not going?" you know, Dan's going to introduce him one more. And Paul says, "He's scared." And Bill goes, "Can you give him a push?" So like, you know, he was all about the show, you know, and the same thing with Willenda. I mean, just my gosh, to be able to get that done. He was a master. I mean, the greatest showman. I mean, you could supplant Bill Giles in there. He was the greatest showman. He understood, who we were as Philadelphia fans, but also who we were as people. And, you know, when he told me to have fun and I went running out of his office all excited, he screamed at me, "G-rated fun," you know, on that first night. And meanwhile, he's got the hot pants patrol. You know, he's pushing the limits of acceptability too. So he knew where he needed to stop, but he, you know, and I learned that I could get a rise out of the grizzled, tough veteran male fan by looking at the woman, you know, two rows away that was inappropriately dressed, like you wore that to a baseball game. Meanwhile, all the male fans are excited to tell the Fanatic that she's over there. And I had a piece of Bill in my heart, G-rated fun. So I snuck over there like all the male fans were thinking, "Oh, I'm just going to accost her," right? And I would get to her. Then I would grab somebody's jacket and throw it over her and do the finger sign of, you know, "Don't be nasty." And then now the women were happy, you know, the men were happy with it. And that was all from Bill. I mean, he gave you the ability to, you know, to create great things for kids, but, you know, wrap in all the you know, the parts that would connect the adults to the same type of silliness.
4: You know, Bill brought so many people, beloved people to the city, more than players, people like you, people like Harry Callis. He taught all of us about fun, which you have paid forward in so many ways and still do. But there was another side to him in addition to fun, which was giving back to his community, something you do through your charity work for the Tubby Raymond Group and for what he did with ALS and CADE and so many organizations. Can you talk for a minute about what it was like to be around and have a mentor who took it more seriously than just the event? It was about the community and making sure that you paid it forward in that way.
6: Well, and it's again, so many things that I've learned to do. So every character that I've created, and I should say that my company has helped another organization create for themselves. The suggestion was you have to have a giving platform. If you already have one, your character can become the face of that. If you don't have one, you can create a new one and your character can be the face of that because it has this innate ability to move people emotionally through entertainment. And then they're more apt to give generously through that type of interaction as opposed to others. So everything he did to connect with people had a little bit of silliness and a little bit of fun in it. So what he did was he got the wives all connected to ALSA, Lou Gehrig's disease, and he had them push this as if it were to be the vice presidential candidate or the first lady. They were the first ladies of the Phillies, and he lifted them up in a platform that allowed them to do amazing things. And you know, I get not to be stereotypical, but the element of women doing that, there was a softer touch to that outreach. And then they were producing all these events, and Bill taught all of us how to throw a great party. So his ability to understand that this wasn't about selling Phillies tickets. It was about showing the community that you cared. And that was the platform. And what was great about it is he had one cause, one focus, and he remained true to that throughout his efforts. That's changed a little bit, but the Phillies are still doing wonderful things in the community. But I liked the fact that it was this one focus, and it was a horrific ailment that no one was immune to. No age, no sex, no race. We all could get Lou Gehrig's disease at any time in our lives. And unfortunately, even to this day, it's a sentence that will, a diagnosis that will take your life. So that's what I appreciated, because I did so much work as the fanatic with the wives. And it enhanced my ability to get to know the players, which was very important to me, personally, but also through my work as the big green guy, was to know the players as a human being and as a friend. Both visiting players and our home players, they were more apt to help the performance be great and connect the fans more to the players than they would if the fanatic wasn't there to bridge that gap. And Bill created all of that. And all of the things that I use as a leader now is surrounded around care. And all my talking about powerful fun or how to build sustainable happiness or being in charge of your own well-being really goes to my enlightened leaders. And Bill, my dad, mom were both involved in that. But Bill was the biggest influence in my life in that regard. And the only other one I can think of is Pat Williams, who we've also lost, was very, very much like Bill. The two of them were friends. And when he was in Philadelphia, they, I'm sure over a beverage or two, would talk about what they were doing and how each could help the other.
4: We only have another minute, but before we let you go, you just mentioned a little while ago a documentary, which is going to focus on you and Bill and the evolution of an icon. Do you want to tell us just a little bit about it before we go?
6: Yeah, a couple of hometown folks, Hogue David Kepner and Tyler Kepner, who's a baseball writer for The Atlantic, both grew up in Philly. They reached out to me about 2.5 years ago and were kind enough to make me an executive producer. They wanted to hold my story. And that as we got into it, there were some original concepts about the story. And then we got in touch with the Phillies. My brother from another mother, Tom Burgoyne, just had to be part. You couldn't tell the story without Tom. So rather than shorten it a little bit, we moved in it. The story began to go through the handoff to Tom and what he's done for, it's been 48 years for the Fanatic this April 28th. And it's just, I'm so proud of it. And I'm so excited that we, past present players, Jason and Kylie Kelsey, David Byrd, AKA Lil Dicky, Rob McElhaney from All Sunny in Philadelphia. These are all Philadelphia folks, Delaware Valley folks that watch the Fanatic grow up, and they all have a unique perspective. And it's so much fun to hear from those talented folks in Los Angeles and all the players and their perspective. It's just so well done. And all of that goes to Tyler and Hogue and Morgan Betts, who is the grandson of Carol Betts, Claire Betts, who was one of the owners with Bill Giles Group. It's just really amazing. He was our photographer and sound person with Caroline Powers, and it's just wonderfully creative people. And I'm thrilled to see it happen. It's going to be uncomfortable sitting in the theater watching the film that you're in. Now I know what those Hollywood actors are always talking about. Like, I don't understand why it's so hard just to look at yourself. It's like, well, it's not so much about that. It's what other people are doing in the theater. So I'm hoping they all stay in the theater and cheer it on.
4: Well, here I'll give you the same advice that Bill Giles gave you so long ago. Just have fun.
6: Yeah. I might need an adult beverage, but that is a tendency for me, because I'm a lightweight, to just give just the right amount of fun.
4: Well, Dave, thank you so much for joining us. We couldn't tell the story of Bill Giles without having you on. And we really do appreciate your time.
6: Well, I love you guys for doing this. Thank you. I really do.
3: he's taken a break from calling some of the great baseball that we're seeing in the postseason to give us a few words. One of our favorites, former Philly, current broadcaster, Doug Glanville. Thanks for joining us, man.
7: Absolutely. It's great to be here. I got my Pennsylvania t-shirt, by the way.
3: There you go. Always Quakers. Always repping no matter where you are. it's been a tough week for Phillies fans. Not the product on the field, but off the field. And we've talked about it on the show a little bit. Jeff had a special relationship, but we wanted to bring you on to talk about Bill Giles and your memories of him and his impact. And so we wanted to give you the floor first to start, and then we'll follow up.
7: Wow. Wow. Yeah. That is devastating to lose Bill Giles. I mean, Bill Giles, he is kind of my full circle of baseball in many ways, because of course I was a huge Phillies fan and I know, you know, what he meant to like the early leadership of the Phillies, but also just how he was such a pioneer and very creative. You know, whether you go back to the Vet or you talk about the Philly Fanatic, you know, he had his hands in everything, the designated hitter, the you know, like he just thought outside the box. You know, I know Bill Veeck gets a lot of credit because Bill Veeck was like, you know, doing all kind of, or Finley, I guess you think of Finley in the A's, but Bill Giles was kind of a quiet, creative man that included a lot of people in the conversation and had a vision. Very, very convincing about that vision. And so I knew that aspect of him even before I was a Philly to a large degree. I was associated with the Phillies sort of leaders like Dallas Green and Bill Giles. And there was something about the Phillies organization that as a kid, I seemed to know about the leadership, you know? Because even as a player, you'll sign with a team and you're like, I don't know who owns this team. I have no idea. It's like 15 different people. It's a corporation. It's an LLC hidden in the Cayman Islands. And, you know, but, you know, Bill Giles was there. He was a person. And the thing is, like, you know, David Montgomery, you know, I felt like the Phillies had a family and he was very much a centerpiece of that and someone that you kind of looked to. I felt like he talked to you, you know, like you were a person before you were a player. And my favorite Bill Giles story is like, it's after, so I'm traded to the Phillies and I don't know the sequencing exactly, but at some point when I was at Penn, I wrote a paper on building a stadium at 30th Street Station. And it was sort of based on the idea, there's a lot of conversations about 30th Street being a great hub. And as a transportation engineer, I was like, well, I looked at the Washington then Bullets and how all these fans would take public transit, get off right there and just walk. So we had walks, you know, people got to walk and there wasn't traffic. So I thought Philadelphia could benefit from that. So I do this deep dive on 30th Street Station and whether it could house, you know, SEPTA and all, and regional lines and all these things, right? So this becomes my paper. The first part of it was like 119 pages, right? So, and then I do the presentation about like regional rail broadly for my professor. I get an A on the paper, right? So this paper lives and like it's there. And I can't remember how it came up, but ultimately it came up and then the Hall of Fame calls me and says, we're putting this paper in the Hall of Fame. So, and so that was, you know, so what ultimately became a rotating exhibit. All right. So that's the backstory. Now I'm not sure the sequence.
4: You're talking about in Cooperstown.
7: Cooperstown. Yeah. So I'm in Cooperstown.
4: You were in Cooperstown before you even made it to the major league.
7: No, this was after I was in the big leagues.
4: Oh, okay.
7: And they got the paper and I don't know what I can't remember the story. I'll have to figure out where it started. But all I know is the Hall of Fame called me and said, I want a copy of your paper. And we're going to put it in the Hall of Fame. It's going to be a part of the rotating exhibit. And when I wrote an article years ago about Barry Bonds steroids questions in the Hall of Fame, one of my closing line was like, you know, I was trying to make an analogy about like, you know, being authentic and like something, you know, I'm bearing the lead here, but the closing line was something along the line like, well, you know, I did get in the Hall of Fame, not as a player, and I wrote a paper and it should matter that I actually wrote it. That was sort of the point, right? Like it wasn't, you know, the whole PED thing, right? So this paper's floating around and I'm in the locker room. This is before a game. The phone rings in the clubhouse and the clubhouse, you know, you get the clubhouse phone, that's not necessarily, it's usually not good, right? Because you're like, well, someone's sick. Is there an emergency? Did I get traded? I mean, like, why? It's like a bat phone, right? So you don't, and you know, it's like, and once you had cell phones, you're like, wait a minute, why am I getting called on the bat phone? So the phone rings and, you know, I don't answer it. Someone picks it up and is like, oh, it's for you. And it's like, Mr. Giles would like to see you.
4: Oh, you got called to the principal.
7: I got called in the office and I couldn't remember if like, I don't think he himself, it was like his receptionist or whatever. So now I'm like, what? Like, where am I seeing Mr. Giles? He's like, you know, so I'm like, I'm traded. I'm done with the Phillies. It's over. And they call, and I don't know where the offices are, right? I don't know, like, you, as a player, and Mike Schmidt confirmed this in this article that I just wrote about him on his birthday, that Schmidt was like, you know what, I just went to the ballpark, and I went to the locker room, and I went home. Like, I don't know where anything is. He's like, that's it. So where are the Phillies' offices? Like, I'm not going upstairs. So they have to direct me. And I'm like, there's sliding doors I've never seen. There's elevators I've never taken. And I go upstairs, and I'm going to Bill Jaws' office. So I walk in, and this is like the legend of Bill Jaws, right? And of course, it's got like Phillies, like, history, right? It's a museum. And I'm standing up, and Bill Jaws is like, you need to have a seat, you know? Like, it's like, why do I need to sit down, right? Am I going to pass out, or what's happening? So I sit down, and he goes, I need a copy of that paper I heard about. I heard you wrote this paper. I was like, yeah, I did. I'm like, well, why? He's like, no, tell me about it. Like, tell me about the best ideas in there. I heard it was a transportation paper, and I wanted to understand more about it. So I was like, okay, yeah. It was like, well, give me your best ideas. Like, you know, I want to hear it. Like, so he's pressing me on this, on the paper. And all he wanted to know was like, what ideas we have. Let's talk about it. Maybe we could use some of them. He was deep diving into this. So I said, of course, I was like, okay, I'm not traded. Okay, good. So I'll send you the paper. And I started rattling off some of the best ideas. So one of them was, I said to, you know, because transportation engineering, you're thinking about engineering transit, public transit, and sometimes private cars to make sure people get there the easiest, avoid traffic, and what's the most efficient for the community. So you're looking at it like fans will go to the games and then they don't get stuck in traffic, or they don't have problems, you know, any other way, with parking and all that. So I thought of some ideas about how to do that. So I made up this thing. It was like a transit night. And the idea was that you'd get tickets to the game. It would come with passes on SEPTA. So you'd say, okay, you know, whatever, SEPTA night or something. So I was like, and so I said, well, you should try this. And this is what Washington does. It's a, you know, it's an idea. So I just threw some ideas. And like, and to this day, I'm not sure if this is why, but I certainly was paying attention to the scoreboard all the time. And one night there was a SEPTA night that, and I'm like, did he, I don't know if he used that idea. I don't know. But he was so curious about your ideas. He loved ideas. He loved new ideas. He wanted to revolutionize. And the thing is, that it was so interesting about him is like, he was pragmatic in a way like, okay, I can get this done. And ideas that actually sounded like far-fetched. You know, that was the thing that was like, okay, you're going to make a fanatic and it's going to be a Muppet. And, you know, like, he, but he's like, yeah, of course, like, this is what we're going to do. And so he had a very clear-eyed vision of making really innovative, creative things, despite being kind of a, you know, what you think of as like an owner, right? A traditional, you right. know, that you think of. He was just amazing. And so, and of course, I just had love for him for all the Phillies teams he built and the players that he kept. And the fact that that was another moment of like, he really wanted to know you as the person and to celebrate you and know what you cared about and thought you had value, not just because you could hit the breaking ball or throw 95. It was like you were part of this family. And that was just a window into like the beginning of what I ended up really loving about being in the Phillies. Like, you were in a family. You were David Montgomery and Susan Ingersoll. And you just had people around you that were like, it cared about your life. And so, you know, he's sorely missed. And, you know, what a great, great human.
4: He was also, I got to know him through his charities. And one of the things that I found so special about him is that he was one of those guys who used his platform to benefit the community around him. Did you get to see any of that? And did that rub off on the players, seeing that the owners were like that?
7: Oh, absolutely. I mean, the thing that was fascinating, well, first of all, the first year I got there, 98, I was running around like a madman. And in reality, it was probably too much for me because I was like the Philly, you know, kind of college hometown hero, so to speak, coming back. And I did, you know, I took every interview, I did all the charities and I did everything. And then I was like, I'm pretty exhausted at the end of the season, but it was because the Phillies were so committed to getting involved. And whether it's Easter seals or diabetes, there was a prostate awareness and they were everywhere. And it was just a part of the culture of the Phillies to just get you involved. We did the caravans and the thing that I loved about it, and I actually am a voter for the Roberto Clemente Award the last couple of years. So I got to know a lot more about like what players do. And it's really remarkable. And what was special about the Phillies is they wanted to elevate what you cared about. And they wanted to do it collectively. It wasn't just like, well, this guy's got his foundation over here and this guy's got, I mean, it's like, you don't know what everybody's doing. They tried to centralize it. And I think after the first year, I was like, I remember talking to either Lee Tobin or Larry Shank. I was like, okay, this was probably a lot. I want to make sure I do stuff I really care about and was passionate. And the next year there was a form in your locker that said like, what do you care about? Let's make sure we streamline this. And I started talking about prostate awareness for my uncle, and my dad was diabetic, and my dad who had cancer and different things that ended up afflicting him. And they've always found ways to support it. And that was like Bill Giles' spirit, you know, whether the caravan before the season going around the communities, which was just a phenomenal thing. Like, you know, before you started the season, you jump on buses and caravan all over. And it was like, you know, Delaware Valley and just like wherever. You were just going all over to get to know the fans. And to this day, from those caravans, I still get, you know, emails and letters and something that came from that connection with fans and people from the caravans. So he really had a pulse of just sort of the direction of the team that was cared about its community. And I know that Bill Giles, amongst many others, that just spearheaded a lot of these ideas, but it was clearly like a central value to him and his team. And he wanted the organization to reflect that. And he got it done. He just simply got it done.
3: What is, you know, we could ask you anything, but we know you have to go. What is the lasting legacy? When people talk about Bill Giles 20 years from now, you know, executives are measured in legacy, wins, championships, buildings. His was so much larger than that. What do you hope people remember about the man himself?
7: I would say all that's true. And I would just say as an innovator, you can do it all. You know, you really can do it all. You can win a championship. You can care about your team. You could spend money. You could not spend money. You could do a lot of things, as long as like at the center, you have players and a community that knows that you care about them. I think that really matters. And you know, sometimes you get into these environments like, well, you can't win with this, and you're doing too much. You're spending too much time with social justice. You're caring about this. And he was like, what are you talking about? Like he just believed that that's the point. The point is to elevate a community. And to represent, I'm sitting there every day wearing like Phillies across my chest, Philadelphia. I'm representing something way more than myself. And you got to back that up. You know, you're not just wearing it as like decoration. You're wearing it because you're representing something. And it's the name on the back as well that, you know, you're coming from. And maybe it's a lot easier to digest that because now, maybe, you know, free agency and you come and you go and you leave. But all I know is when I stopped there, I really stopped there. You know, it was like, oh, okay, this is like home. You're really part of something. So, but I love the fact that he combined, you know, just understanding like running a team, right? You know, the X's and O's and managers and hiring and firing and all that. He combined it with like innovation and to just be creative. That was centered around like, hey, laugh at the fanatic, have fun. You know, like let's play with the rules. Do we need a designated hitter? I don't know. Let's try this. Yeah, he just kind of wanted to try that. And I got the firsthand experience that he took it to such a level. He wanted to know how the players could do their part and make it more like, why would he care? Why would an owner, leader, president, why would anybody at that level care about transportation, you know, like about like a player's idea about getting people to and from the ballpark? Like, why does that matter? If you're an owner, you're thinking about a lot of things, but he thought about that. And he thought about how to marry that with what a player had done in his life and cared about and how he could use your expertise to better his community. I mean, just incredible. And so that's what I take away from Bill Giles. And of course I love the teams in the 80s. And I became a Philly fan. And I feel like he gave me Mike Schmidt and all these Larry Boa, Gary Maddox. You know, sure, that was important, but it's like, but I remember how I felt wearing the uniform, and I think that came around because of Bill Giles.
3: And I think that's what always came across with Jeff, with his interactions with him. And we came on the show is that's the point, to impact the community. I mean, that's, he showed us that we can do both on this show. We can talk sports and impact the community. Doug Glanville, we know you are busy on the call. We thank you so much for giving us some time and some awesome memories of a great man.
7: Absolutely, guys. Best show out there. Appreciate it, Jason. Appreciate it, Jeff. Good to see you guys. And call me anytime. More playoffs, we can talk playoffs.
3: Oh, we will. Don't worry. Thanks, Doug. Let's talk with Jamie Moyer, who we're thrilled to have back on the show. Jamie, we'd love to have you under better circumstances, but you are somebody as a Phillies great who was here during his time and during your MLB career that came in contact with Bill Giles. So we wanted to get your take on him and his passing this past week.
8: Yeah, you know, obviously anybody's passing is very unfortunate, but, you know, I choose to reflect on the positives and who Bill was as a human being, and, you know, how he served the community of Philadelphia and many other communities, and his Major League Baseball influence, being the president of the National League. You know, it's just, he was, from what I know and see, he was a very, very well-liked man. He was very genuine in my experiences of being around him. And, you know, here's a crazy story. I don't remember the exact age. I want to say 10-ish, 11-ish, 12-ish. This thing growing up in Souderton and all around, you know, the area, a home run derby was sponsored. Sponsored by Tasty Cake, and you got 10 pitches off of a pitching machine. There were different distances if you hit the ball, and I won in Souderton, and then I won maybe in Lansdale, and then I went to what they called a regional and won that, which then took me to Veterans Stadium, and which were the finals. And that particular day, I was wearing a probably a Souderton Little League uniform. I have a picture somewhere, and the Phillies might even have it too. I had my little watch on, and I was in the visiting batter circle, and, you know, kneeling on a knee with that old traditional kneeling on a knee with a bat over my leg, and Mr. Giles standing beside me. And the crazy part was I was in the Cubs batting circle. Move, 15 years later, I get drafted by the Chicago Cubs. So, you know, number one, you know, Mr. Giles was in the picture. Number two, you know, I get drafted by the Cubs organization. So, you know, that was my first connection. Little did I know where my life was going to take me. And, you know, I would always joke with Mr. Giles about that. And he always remembered that photo and things like that. But, you know, and he was just always, he always had time. He always seemed to have a smile on his face. And he just seemed like a very happy man. I'm sure, you know, we all have our druthers in our lives, but when, you know, seeing him around the ballpark or whatever venue it was in, he was always, supportive, a good listener. And, I really feel like, you know, my experiences with Mr. Giles were nothing but positive.
4: You have the luxury of not only being a Philly great, but also a Philly fan as a kid.
8: Mm-hmm.
4: And I remember, I think it was in 2009 when Harry Callis passed away, you were standing next to Bill Giles during the ceremony to honor him. Yeah. What is it like knowing that you, as a kid, that Harry Callis was like the voice of your childhood? Bill Giles brought him to Philadelphia and being part of all the things that Bill Giles brought to the city.
8: Yeah. I mean, you know, I probably don't know the half of what Mr. Giles brought to the city, but he developed his own relationships, and then his relationships branched out to us as players or front office or probably staff. And it was a family environment. And, you know, we know that, you know, David Montgomery, you know, preached that, lived that. And, you know, I don't know if it was a byproduct of Mr. Giles or if it was a byproduct of David. Respectfully, I'm going to say it was a byproduct of both, and what they have created in that Philadelphia environment during those times when they were contributing to the city, the organization, the fan base, I think was very special. And John Middleton has probably taken that and run with it. He's building off of that. And, you know, that's to me from the player side is what makes Philadelphia, playing for the Phillies and playing in Philadelphia, so special. It's probably a part that the fans really don't see or realize as much because they're not privy to being around that. But, you know, it's you got to start somewhere, right? And, you know, the people we're speaking about today were the base of that. They created that. And it built it. They ran with it. The organization ran with it. The staff, ran with it. And it filtered down through the players. And look, you got players coming in and out from all walks of life, all different ages. But it's really interesting to me looking back on it and thinking about it, how it has affected all of us in a positive way.
3: I mean, he was somebody who seemed to get the fans, you know, the entertainment side at the start, which Larry Boa talked about, and then the product on the field that eventually caught up. And during your time here, you got to experience the best of it, celebrating a title and going down in a parade. Yep. Talk yep. about that relationship that he understood with the fans of Philadelphia.
8: Well, look, I think, you know, it's like anything, whether you have a professional sports team or you're selling something on the open market, you know, retail, wholesale, whatever, it's how you connect. It's your product. It's your brand. You know, all these big words that we use today, product and brand and branding and all that kind of stuff. I think they were ahead of all of that and saw the value and respected that, you know, the Philadelphia area is a very blue collar area. The fans are very passionate about their sports. And I think my belief is also that they were those types of people as well. However, they had success. So they had, well, first of all, they had college educations, college degrees. They learned how to navigate that, right? And then bring it back home and create the product or the organization. And I think, you know, the fan base sees that and they see it in a different way, but they love it. And that's why they support it. You know, they feel like they're a part of an organization. I see it with the Eagles. I'm not as big of a basketball fan, but I would assume, or hockey fan, I would assume it's that way in those spaces as well. Again, this fan base, you know, they want a winner. They want to support. They do support. They let you know how they feel, good, bad, or indifferent, but it's just an opinion, right? And I look at it as that. It's just an opinion, but they're passionate. But I also believe Bill and the organization have been very passionate, too, to put the right kind of product on the field. And, you know, if needed, add and subtract to that. But it was important to them. You know, it wasn't like, hey, we're just here to make money and the heck with everybody else. They understand that if we put the product out there, it will take care of itself. And that's how I view the ownership and how the Philadelphia Phillies work.
4: And one other thing that we got to know Bill about and the city got to know about was his use of his platform to benefit the community, all the charities that he was involved in. You do the same. Is that something, where do you learn to do that?
8: I think it's through experience. We all have things that connect with us or were tied to us, life experiences that we've had and people that have touched us or people that we've touched. And, you know, when you sit down and you start to think about your day and how you have contributed or how you haven't contributed, it's not about how much. It's about how you have and what kind of legacy you're leaving behind and, you know, helping people in whatever way that you think you can. You know, I've always believed that people have time, talent, or treasure. Some have one, some have two, some have three, but we all have it. It's just a matter of finding it, how you're going to utilize it. And I think Mr. Giles was a great example of, you know, I think he did a lot of things quietly too. It wasn't like he was in a grandiose way standing in front of things. He did it his way. And I respect that greatly. Everybody does it differently. There's not a right or a wrong way. But, you know, he got involved with the community and you could see, you know, when I came to the Phillies, you know, I already previously had a nonprofit organization. And, you know, they didn't know us from the man on the moon, but they started to understand what we were doing and they embraced us. They allowed us to use the ballpark as a venue. My teammates supported us. The organization supported us. The ownership supported us. And, you know, when you feel like you're giving back and doing something in the community, and people are appreciating and understanding what you're doing and embracing what you're doing and supporting what you're doing, boy, it really allows you to, you know, to be in the forefront and do positive things and do good things.
4: When you think about Bill Giles, what do you think he means to the city, and what do you mean to you personally?
8: Well, for me personally, he was always very gentle. And as I mentioned earlier, he always had a smile, and he always was able to create conversation. So it was never uncomfortable. You know, sometimes

0: on the game of Major League Baseball. And I think that that right there, I think, speaks for itself. And I think those in the fan base who followed and understood Mr. Giles, respected him, appreciated him. And I think as human beings, that's all we want, is we want to have that ability to have a conversation, to talk to people. We may not agree on everything, but we're allowed to share and have an opinion. And, you know, I always believe that the Phillies, if there was something that wasn't quite right with the fan base or the players, they were willing to listen and talk and try to come to an understanding. And how can we work this out? How can we find a middle ground? And to me, that's what the Phillies are about. But it had to start somewhere, right? And I'm going to say it started back with Mr. Giles and David Montgomery and people like that long time ago, right? And you can see the impact that it's had on the organization. But I also believe you can see the impact that it's had on the community. And there's probably, if we started to dig into the history of Mr. Giles and the Phillies, we'd probably see a lot of things that we were not aware of where they have made an impact in our city.
1: Jamie Moyer, you've made an impact on the city just like Bill has, and we really appreciate your time on this subject.
0: Thanks for having me on.
1: Thank you, Jamie.
0: Especially in these times, it's very unfortunate, but when I heard the news, I just sat in a chair and I just started reminiscing of all the wonderful times that I was able to spend with Mr. Giles.
2: Thank you, Jamie.
0: All right. Thank you. Have a great day.
2: You can hear the emotion come through every single one of those interviews of the impact that Bill Giles.
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3: 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I'm Tom Tool. 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Tim and I have a lot to cover here. We know that rates are going up. We're going to talk about what's next for housing. And the silver lining in the market is the acceleration of inventory. And there's actually some predictions from Realtor.com around the silver tsunami, one of the most overhyped inventory predictions that have been out there. Maybe it's finally going to happen, Tim. We'll find out here in a few.
4: I'm waiting.
3: We also have the Downtown Wayne Master Plan was released. Upper Darby Township, this is bananas. They're talking about a four-day school week. And Upper Providence has, in Montgomery County, has some really great development happening. They got a Whole Foods coming, a bigger deal than people think. Once Whole Foods comes, there's a lot of good things happening when it comes to property values, and we got some incredible new listings this week as well. So if you get some value out of this, you like what you hear, make sure to subscribe to the channel, hit the bell for notifications, and if you want to schedule a call with Tim to talk about all your real estate needs, you can do that with the link right in the comments. So, Tim, let's start with mortgage rates. I know this has been the talking point for a lot of people. On September the 10th, we saw rates go above 7% for the first time all year. Today, they're coming in at 7.56%. And obviously, it's a little less than where we saw them peak at 7.62. I don't know that those couple of hundredths of a point really matter to a lot of folks. It's more the level that they've reached.
4: Right.
3: And I'm curious, before we talk about what's next, what's the feeling in the marketplace right now among people that are maybe we're ready to purchase, we're thinking about it next year? Like, talk about what the consumer sentiment is, especially with these elevated rates.
4: Yeah, definitely. At least in my experience, the buyers that are out there that I've been working with are, you know, their ears are perked up a little bit more to that, to seeing the 7% mark again, where, you know, we were in March and it was close to, you know, a high five, definitely in the low sixes and mid sixes. So there, it's a little bit of a sticker shock for sure, especially when you're calculating monthly payments that are involved in that. But as it's always said, the folks who are motivated are definitely going to be moving. I mean, we helped somebody this weekend get under contract, so they were 100%. You know, if you've got a situation where you need to move and it's got to happen, you know, just because rates hit a certain number doesn't mean that transactions are going to stop.
3: You're absolutely right. Transactions don't go to zero, and when rates go up, this has happened before. It happened in 2023. Homes didn't stop selling. Now, you got to look at what you can afford and what you can't. I don't think it's prudent to just throw the monthly budget out the window. What's your mindset like right now? I know we kind of talked about this a little bit, one-to-one. I mean, what's your mindset been around rates? What are you feeling about your outlook on the business as we head into Q4?
4: It's just like rolling the sleeves up and getting a little bit more dirty, and then just more so educating consumers and clients that just because the rates are high doesn't mean that your specific rate in your specific situation is going to be high. There are a ton of different loan programs out there for first-time home buyers, or, you know, if you need like a bridge loan. There's a ton of different strategies that each individual buyer is going to, you know, use that's going to fit their specific thing. So that's just because the rates are high doesn't mean you can't get into a house. It just means you have to get a little bit creative. And it's on us as agents and knowledge brokers to inform our clients to say, hey, you know, it's a little bit tougher than it may have been. But the good news is inventory is a little bit higher than it was. And, you know, we're just going to have to get a little bit more creative.
3: So I'm glad you're talking about the positives here, Tim, because there is a ton of negativity in the market, not only with consumers, but also with agents. And they typically go to panic, blame, excuses. And I've talked about this internally. I mean, I refuse to operate that way. That's not going to help anybody. That's not going to serve anybody. There's always opportunity for consumers. And there's always a way to find a win in the market, whether it's selling your home, getting the home that you want. To give some perspective, over the last 48 hours, our company's put, looks like it's going to be 13 or 14 homes under contract with a few things getting signed right now.
4: That's incredible.
3: So it's the same market as everybody else. It's a different direction. And a lot of agents and a lot of consumers, they're going to be at a point of decision right now. You can't continue down this path of uncertainty, doing the same things, and just refusing to look at options. And, you know, some people are going to wonder, is real estate even the right career for me anymore? Some people are going to just throw their plans to move out the window despite being, you know, bursting at the seams in their current home or not able to maintain their current home. And there's a modern way to do business. And it's, you know, it's finding people that know what they're talking about, that understand options. You mentioned the options and the different financing programs that are out there. Well, PHFA is a great option for a lot of people. They're lower rates than what you normally see in the market. FHA might be a good option for you. Lower rates than a 30-year fixed. You can buy down the rate if you're in a great cash position. There are ways to make the payment affordable, and you want to be around an agent that's going to be innovative and talk to you about this stuff, or, you know, the right environment if you're a professional where people are talking about this all the time and they see the opportunity when everyone else sees problems. I'm an optimistic guy. You don't want to have a negative agent either. Can you imagine if you go to your doctor and let's say it, you know, something bad happens and they say, hey, Tim, it's curtains. You're done.
4: Oof.
3: Right? Well, but that's no different than what a lot of agents are doing right now. And there's ways to win. The market doesn't have to get easier. You've got to get better positioned as a consumer and as an agent. So I think that I'm really glad you're talking about that. I mean, we had lenders beat the average mortgage rate over the summer by 2 to 3/10% on their normal business they were closing. So that's really telling, especially in this environment. So I'm really glad you brought that up.
4: And I'll even double down on what you said. Sorry to cut you off. It's you had mentioned that you've got to be, you know, smart and tactical looking at it as a consumer. You know, if a consumer is maybe not as tapped into what specifically is happening into the market, it's your job as the agent to really say, hey, let's take a minute and step back and maybe sit down and talk about what, you know, 7% or 7.5 means for you specifically. Mm-hmm. And just kind of coaching them through different, you know, strategies on how we can make it work if it needs to happen. And, you know, waiting is definitely a strategy for some folks. If it doesn't, you know, if the cards are not kind of in your favor there, then maybe the strategy is to wait and hold out a little bit until something gets a little bit better. But pushing for that sit down conversation and really coaching your client to say, hey, this is what this means is going to be really crucial in a market like this.
3: And that's the kind of agents that are going to really help people because you look at times that were a little nerve-wracking to buy. You look at the COVID-19 pandemic when people were shut down. Anyone that bought a home like right after that, they're like, man, this was a great decision.
4: Totally.
3: Very risky at the time, very nerve-wracking, and people saw the opportunity. So here's macro what's happening right now. There's two things that have caused the bond market to act a little more wild than normal, which has caused rates to jump up. One is the Iran deal that fell apart. Yep. And now, you know, and now the president's come out and said, we're not going to get a deal with them until after the midterms. So that's obviously an issue. And even though we're getting a little more oil through the Strait of Hormuz, there's got to be an end to that conflict. So there's different levels people look at. So we're already at 7% rates, right? For rates to stay around 7, the conflict ends, the trade war doesn't get worse, and that can get rates to come back down to 7. Who thought we'd be talking about down to 7 at this point, right? Yeah. That's number one. And then there's, you know, 8% rates. I think a lot of people are kind of concerned about that because that's where things are trending. So Logan Modashami at Housing Wire, he broke this down. He said we would need the 10-year yield to get to 5.4% and the spreads to get worse. So that's the difference between the yield and the actual mortgage rates. That would require the conflict to continue to go on past the end of the year. really strong economic data and a hawkish Fed, meaning a very conservative Fed that wants to raise rates.
4: Right.
3: We've had all of those things this year, but spreads didn't get worse enough yet. And Friday's job report missed the estimates. That gives us a little bit of relief there, not much. So that's how we could get to 8. Now, if we were to get to 9, which I think, you know, that's like the worst case scenario.
4: Right.
3: A lot of things would have to go wrong or right, depending on how you're, I would say wrong.
4: Yeah, definitely in their camp of wrong.
3: Right. So there can't be any softness in the labor market. So the jobs market is on fire. None of the people in the Fed can blink on rate hikes. We're already seeing some dissent there, so that would be very tough.
4: Mm-hmm.
3: And they would need to hike the rate more than they're currently talking about. There's mentions of one more this year. We need to see multiple. And we got an October meeting. We got another meeting at the end of the year. So we need to see multiple or bigger than 25 bips in terms of the rate hikes. And the conflict needs to still go on. I don't think that's going to happen. I think that would be pretty wild. So yeah. What this tells me is that the market we're in is probably the market we're going to see heading into early 2027. So you talked about people kind of holding off or deciding to wait. Waiting is always an option.
4: Yep.
3: What should those people realize knowing that we're probably going to see the same market we saw this year in 2027 and probably 2028? And knowing that the Northeast is a bit of an anomaly compared to the rest of the country, we're still seeing prices rise. Inventory in Pennsylvania and in the greater Philadelphia area is still below pre-pandemic levels. What's your advice to those people when they're not really sure what to do?
4: Well, it's a couple of different things. It's realizing that waiting is certainly an option. And if that's, you know, what you have to do to move forward, then so be it. That's what you're going to do. You can't make somebody do something for your reasons, right? So what I would say is, you know, just keep in mind that year over year, home values are always going up. Real estate is always up and to the right in any type of way. So, you know, when the rates do come down, you're going to get a flood of people into the market saying, oh, here's the perfect number that I'm ready to go to. And it's, you know, my affordable payment is in line there. So you're going to have a bit more competition. So that's also something to think about.
3: Mm-hmm.
4: You're going to have rising prices because with all of that, it's going to be, you know, with competition, you know, the prices get bid up sometimes. And also just kind of coming back to opportunity today in this rate environment is with rates being higher, you're seeing sellers take a price adjustments to kind of make things a little bit easier for the buyer out there and just get the home sold for themselves because they may need to move. So it's a number of different things that folks should be kind of thinking about if you're in the market currently. I wouldn't pin it down to just one thing.
3: Yeah, and none of those relate to what are rates doing, right? None of those relate to how to time the market. This is all about what's best for the household, what's best for the person. And, you know, if everyone tried to time the market, you wouldn't have these people that take advantage. Warren Buffett is a big believer that you want to be buying when a lot of people aren't. I tend to agree with that on a lot of levels. And you look at inventory right now, you know, the sellers that are holding out because they want to wait for rates to come down, but still think it's going to be a good time to sell. Well, if you look at Pennsylvania, we're 38% below where we were pre-pandemic. So that's from September 2018 to September 2019 when it comes to active housing inventory. Now, that doesn't sound great. However, mm-hmm. when you look at what's happening locally, and these numbers are really important, that when you look at just our weekly numbers, this is the week ending the 4th of October, so last week, the number of active listings in the Philadelphia metro were up 17.6%. And then when you get into what's happening on a county-by-county basis, we'll pull that report now. It's also showing that we're seeing some pretty large growth. We don't have the end of September numbers yet. We do have the end of August. And if you look at what's happening with active listings, so Chester County, it's up 8.7%. Delaware County, 22.6%. Montgomery County, 6.2%. Philadelphia, 11.1%. So we're not seeing a ton, like as much inventory as the rest of the metro area.
4: It
3: is accelerating. This is the most inventory we've seen in 6 years. So, you know, the seller's got to be pretty careful here to hold out too long, because if you start seeing more inventory than we saw in like 18, 19, or even 17, well, then you're putting yourself in a spot where you got a lot more competition and you're going to be, you know, you're going to have to price for some more downside there. So you can't have it both ways. That's the people that are buying and selling. I think it's really interesting. That's why your point of like, where's the next landing spot? Is that the right move? That's really the only way to look at this.
4: Right. It's got to be, you know, they're going to move for their reasons. You know, if some, you know, if a household is pregnant and the baby's coming and they're in a, you know, 2-bedroom apartment, they're going to need some space. Especially if they're work from home or, you know, somebody's getting married and they want to get their first house. All of these different factors of motivation are why people move, not because rates hit a certain number. I think that's a very, you know, segmented section of the market.
3: You're right. And, you know, that's why you got to look at your situation. So can you afford the payment? Are you going to be there 5 years? Does the house work for you? It's a very simple way to evaluate things. And you know, I'm a big believer. I have this conversation all the time. You probably hear me having it on the phone constantly, which is, hey, we're really happy where we are. Perfect. If you're happy where you're at, all the more reason to stay put. Moving's a hassle. You don't want to get involved in this unless it's something that you really need to do. And that's the kind of advice a lot of people are following right now, which is intriguing. So question for you here, because we're talking about inventory. So we've got this article that they're talking about, the silver tsunami. They've been talking about this for like 6-7 years
4: since
3: now.
4: Since I got into the business, it's all I've heard.
3: Even before that. And Realtor.com, they have a report that's suggesting and projecting that the baby boomer and silent generation homeowners are going to release 13.9 million homes over the next 10 years.
4: Wow.
3: Which is a 34% increase over the prior decade. And a 74% jump from those same cohorts. Most of the supply will come from properties with 3 to 5 bedrooms, while only 380,000 starter homes are going to enter the pool, or about 38,000 a year. Do you buy this, number one? And if you do, how should people be ready, not be ready? What do you think it means for consumers? Maybe not even projecting a move now, but they just got into a home and they're thinking, what's my next home going to look like in 5, 6, 7 years? Because that is a normal way people plan. The average person moves every 11.7 years.
4: Right. Yeah. So I would say, I mean, it's those generations, the silent generation definitely has a ton of housing, I would say, if not, you know, all of them. So I think that it's going to happen, but I don't know that tsunami is the right word. It might be kind of like a slow trickle. And because there are different situations. I mean, if you have a grandmother that's just like, hey, you know, in the will, I want you to have the house, you know, little Jimmy. It may not even come onto the market. It may just come, you know, right to the next descendant there. So that's something to think about, too. I don't know that, like I said, tsunami is the right word. So there's definitely, you know, going to be some inventory opening up because of just, you know, age. People age out or they go into, you know, nursing homes or retirement communities, or they pass away, unfortunately. But that's kind of how it always has been. And that's just kind of the way of life. So I don't know that it's going to be a huge tsunami, but it's definitely good that we're going to see some, you know, some increase there. I don't know about, you know, 34% all at once, but there will be some.
3: Yeah. I mean, it, you know, it sounds great in theory. And I like what Realtor.com does. They have a very pragmatic way. They look at data. I tend to like their stuff. I mean, if you look at Danielle Hale, the chief economist, she was 100% spot on what would have happened in 2025. I don't think she predicted the Iran conflict.
4: No.
3: So she's a little off in 26. So they're usually pretty accurate. So right now, Realtor.com, they're estimating that older households released 8 million homes over the past decade. So that's going back to 2016. So they expect another almost 6 million, 5.9 million to be released over the next 10, which would be a 74% increase in turnover. Now, these people are also 10 years older, so I think that has a lot to do with it, right? The annual pace is projected to rise from 1.27 million homes to 1.52, meaning the handoff will accelerate over time rather than arriving at like a single tsunami. I think to your point, this is going to be gradual.
4: Yes.
3: At some point, these people are going to start moving. Now, people are also living longer. Like there's things that have happened that we need to kind of acknowledge. And the people that drive that turnover are also probably going to shift. So right now it's been the silent generation, which are people that are a little older than the boomers. Mm-hmm. You know, in 2029, when you see a lot of boomers get to their 80s, which is pretty right on. My dad's in that age range. You turned 78, you know, recently, so that's right on. Mm-hmm. By 2036, it is going to be the boomers, and they control 1/8 of the world's wealth right now. So I think that's where you could see a lot more. The silent generation just doesn't own as many houses.
4: Right.
3: So I think that makes a lot of sense. Now, here's the problem. The inventory everyone's complaining is unaffordable is first-time buyer inventory. That's not going to be any homes like that, right?
4: Right.
3: But it might open up some of the people that live in those because they're upsizing. So that could be a way this happens. So what do you think this means for the market? Like, I mean, are we going to – I talked to you about what I thought, that we're going to be in the same market that we are in now until 2027. What do you think this silver tsunami sort of prediction means?
4: I think that we're going to be I tend to agree with you there. We're going to be in that same market that we're in now. And realistically, you know, I really haven't known a market sub 6% rates. I got into the real estate industry in 2023 and rates were at 8% at that point, or you know, definitely climbing that way. So it's for me personally, it's not too different than that. But I think that we're just kind of ride the wave. We definitely have to wait for this conflict to get over, for things to really open up, and just for some certainty in the market and the economy and the world. And I'm right there with you. It's going to be a slow trickle of inventory throughout time. And to your point with the silent generation having not enough, or to the market saying there's not enough first time home buyer inventory of that starter home, of course that you know, silent generation and the boomers are not going to, you know, be in, you know, a 3-bedroom, you know, 1200 square foot townhome. They're in like some second or third, you know, larger homes with like 3500 to 5000 square feet with, you know, 5 or 6 bedrooms. So there's going to be different types of inventory. So we'll kind of see what happens there, but it's not going to be some big, you know, I wouldn't put all your you know, dice on the table there, or chips on the table.
3: All your eggs in one basket, I think, is what you're looking for there.
4: Thank you.
3: We got you here. So, yeah, I tend to agree. And now what is going to happen is there's going to be a little more buyer optimism as the market continues this way, because buyers have been kind of beaten down the past 4 or 5 years. There was an agent survey that was just done that got released from Zudelio and Resi Club. They do an agent survey every quarter. This was the Q3 agent survey. 74% of the respondents, they said that buyers are gaining leverage, and agent optimism fell to 48% from 60%. I think that's exactly what I talked about, is that it's a weak mindset. You know,
4: yes.
3: You're just, I mean, I see nothing but opportunity in markets like this. I've been through very skill-based, difficult markets before. I think a lot of agents, they just want to, like, open up their laptop and then a lead pops up and they say, hey, sell me this house, which... That's happened to me like once ever before we got into 2020.
4: It was the COVID market.
3: Yeah, but before that, I mean, it doesn't happen often. I can promise you that. So 74% of agents saying buyers are gaining leverage. How do you feel? I mean, do you think that's an accurate feeling? I mean, because a lot of people, they operate from feel, not from what actually goes on.
4: Yeah, no, I would say that's definitely accurate. So, I mean, we're at a period of time in the seasonal market where, you know, that, you know, September, October, beginning of November time is a great opportunity for a lot of buyers because, you know, there may not be as much inventory as there was in the spring, but the people who need to sell are definitely super motivated, and you may get some more, you know, opportunity and concessions from a seller at this time of year. So I would tend to agree with that some buyer sentiment or buyer opportunity is certainly up a little bit than it was.
3: I think that the buyer that knows what's going on.
4: Yes.
3: I think there's a lot of opportunity for
4: buyer.
3: Them, right? Yeah, especially if you're, I mean, you know, when you're making a move up, I think that's the biggest log jam right now. Is you got all these people in these homes that are like 3-bedroom townhomes,
4: yeah,
3: smaller starter homes, and they bought them in 2020, 2019, whatever the time was, and now they're getting ready to trade up. And that's usually a quicker trade up, typically like 7-8 years is kind of the number. So we're right at that time. And that's the logjam because people aren't selling the 4-bedroom big single family home that people move up to. I think
4: they
3: that's
4: don't need
3: the,
4: to.
3: Well, they don't need to. And that's exactly what we're talking about with this, or what not we're talking about, Realtor.com's talking about with the silver tsunami. So I think that's a good observation on your part. Now, when you look at the different regions, so there's 5 regions, right? You got the Midwest, Southwest, Southeast, West, and Northeast. I'll give you one guess who has the lowest buyer demand right now, and who's maybe got the most pessimistic outlook?
4: I would say the Sunbelt states.
3: Well, so you're wrong.
4: No.
3: More agents are reporting lower demand than higher demand, and it's 50% of people in the Northeast say the buyer demand's dropped.
4: So, oh, yes. That I swept them around. I thought there was more opportunity.
3: So the Midwest was number one at 74%. Southwest at 66, Southeast at 63. So you're right on there. West at 61. And none of the Southwest agents said demand picked up. In the Northeast, 17% says it has, which makes a lot of sense because we just don't have the same inventory here.
4: Right.
3: Where seller urgency is higher
4: is those
3: Northeast has seen the lowest at 17%. Midwest is the highest at 60%. 55% in the Southwest, 48% in the West and Southeast. So, you know, that all makes sense. Now, this isn't actual data. This is the agent's observation of it. So I think that's the other thing you want to kind of keep in mind here. So knowing that there's less seller urgency in the Northeast, that's where we are. What should potential sellers be thinking as we head into Q4 and the beginning of Q1?
4: It's going to be patient. You just have to kind of trust that, you know, that things are, you know, kind of in a bit of a pattern here, and you might have to come to the reality that in order to get something sold, you may not get that pie in the sky price that you're waiting for. But if you need to move, I just bumped the microphone. If you need to move, then you gotta have to meet the market where it's at instead of chasing something that's either unrealistic at this time or, you know, for something that you may not see unless you want to hang on for a very long time.
3: Well, and you always want to look at what's happening in the local market, right? I mean, if you're a higher priced home, the high end's actually doing pretty well because people can afford that stuff. Mm-hmm. Some of the people that want to be a little aggressive on their price, I think they're having a bit of a hard time right now. If you look at just week over week, what's happened with listings in the greater Philadelphia area, we're seeing a 30.9% jump in canceled listings compared to last year. Showings are down 14.6% compared to last year. So that's through the week of October 4th. So, I mean, these are very real statistics. So if you're on the market, I mean, I would say you want to, you know, price for a little bit of downside right now. I think that's the reality based on those two stats. And then you look at what's happened with price adjustments. Let me get the right. I don't know why that didn't come up. I should have had that here. But we've also seen price adjustments have ticked up a little bit as well. They are there's 10.1% of all the listings that are out there had a price adjustment. So this is just what's going on. This is what happens in the fourth quarter historically too. It's not unheard of because there is people that they want to get in, and then you see the market kind of reset come Jan 2.
4: Yes.
3: So anything you think people need to realize with all this noise about rates, with inventory, and we covered a lot here, Tim. What advice do you have for the consumers listening?
4: I think that for the consumer is, you know, make sure, you know, whoever you're talking to for your real estate needs has some data to back up what they're saying, because there is a lot of noise out in the market, and it's really important to kind of, you know, talk to a couple of different lenders, talk to a couple of different agents, and make sure that you are getting the right information that is going to pertain to your situation so that you can make the best choice for you and your family and your household.
3: Yeah, and that's really good advice, because over 80% of consumers, they hire the first person they meet with. And then, you know, we get calls all the time like it's not going well. I'm not really happy with what's happening. I've sold over 300 homes that other agents weren't able to. So there's a case study for this. So just get a couple opinions, even if you like the person you have. I tell this to our clients. I'm that confident. So getting a couple opinions can really go a long way, to Tim's point. So, yeah.
4: Well, there's a difference between, you know, telling the consumer what they want to hear to get the contract signed and what they need to hear to actually get the home sold.
3: That's actually the difference between a good agent and a great agent, because good agents, they tell people what they think they want to hear so they get hired instead of telling them what it's going to take to buy or sell a property right now. And, you know, unfortunately, there's a lot of agents that are doing 2, 3, 4 sales a year. That's the average. They're putting their interest ahead of their clients just to try to secure somebody. When you work with people like us, it's not that we're this great. It's that we can detach from the outcome and give you good advice because we have a real business that's operating at a high level.
4: Absolutely.
3: All right, so we're going to take a quick break. We're going to come back, talk about this Wayne master plan, this Upper Darby 4-day school week, the Upper Providence Township development. We got a ton of new listings here we're going to break down for you next on Tool Time Real Estate Radio on WWDB 860 AM. 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
3: 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I'm Tom Tool. 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And there is a lot of local development news here. There's a master plan for downtown Wayne. Upper Darby's talking about going to a four-day school week. And Upper Providence, they've got a Whole Foods coming. This means a lot for the people of Upper Providence. I'll explain why in a second, and we got some incredible new listings we'll break down for you here. So if you get some value out of this or you like what you hear, make sure to subscribe to the channel, hit the bell for notifications, and if you want to schedule a call with Tim about all your real estate needs, whether you're in Wayne, Upper Darby, Upper Providence, doesn't matter. He's got you covered. Click on the link right in the comments. So, Tim, this master plan, I want to start with this because I've seen so many of these plans come out. So downtown Wayne, they just rolled out from Radnor Township a vision for Wayne, a 144-page master plan.
4: Wow.
3: Outlining how the business district could evolve over the next 10 years. It's available for public review, and they're going to have a meeting in 6 days. I'm sure it's going to be a long, drawn-out, argumentative meeting like most of these are.
4: Yes.
3: And the goal of this is to keep investment flowing downtown while protecting the historic village character that's long defined Wayne. The executive, I'm curious what you think about this. The executive summary calls for a vibrant, active place for people of all ages, abilities, and backgrounds to live, learn, work, dine, shop, relax, and socialize. The historic walkable village character that residents value will be preserved and enhanced, ensuring the downtown remains both a reliable hub for daily life and a celebrated regional draw. And one of the boldest ideas is turning the 7,500 square foot public lot into an open air civic plaza. This was already talked about here. Parking's obviously a big deal. That seems to be all these people talk about here. What do you think about having a master plan for Wayne? Tell me more about this here.
4: Well, I guess I like the idea of a plan at least. But I guess I would need to kind of, I would want to see a little bit more specifics as to what that entails. I don't know what an open air civic plaza would be.
3: It's a park.
4: Okay. Well, very fancy way to call it a park. I mean, some greenery space and things like that is definitely nice. But I'm all for, more shops and dining and local business and stuff like that. I can't imagine it being a bad thing. It's just getting there will be the long arduous crawl that it usually is.
3: You know, it's a lot of resources to talk about a 10-year plan. And, you know, this came up. So on September 21st, there was I've actually parked here with you. We had a dinner with Realtor.com at the Blue Elephant on North Wayne Avenue. And then we all kind of, I think it was you, Sarah, and I also all parked in this parking lot there. So
4: that's where they're putting the plaza.
3: So there was a lot of opposition from Wayne business owners. And they turned that small parking lot into a park.
4: Ooh.
3: And they authorized the township to proceed with it. And apparently this is happening like immediately. It's $155,000. So, I mean, less money than most of these projects cost. Still a lot of money. Don't get me wrong. So that's going ahead. And
4: parking's a huge issue. If that's the case, it's already tough enough.
3: Well, and a lot of the businesses there, They really didn't like this because they said it'd be like millions of dollars in lost revenue if everyone had like three turns during the day and all this other stuff. Mm-hmm. The owner of Maison Lotus and the Blue Elephant, which are two restaurants down there, he said he likes the idea but felt it was rushed. And you know, rather than having a plan all the business owners can agree upon, because I'm sure the rent is expensive there. I don't know if he owns the building or how that works. I mean, mm-hmm. but anyone that rents there, obviously that's pretty expensive. You know, and they eliminated 24 spots. So, I mean, parking is a problem down there. So I don't think that's like a great idea. That's why it's always such a hot button issue when it comes to parking. In this master plan, they have 21 pages dedicated to parking. So that's, I mean, that's 15% of the plan that they put together here. And when you look at it, I mean, it's mentioned 525 times in the master plan. So, you know, they're looking at having like the new public parking lot created as part of a redevelopment project off of West Avenue. I mean, parking is mentioned all over here, but I think that's going to be a real problem because if you're going to drive all this, you got to have places to park. And the idea of a parking garage was shot down, which I don't think is smart. They just did that at Suburban Square to increase the parking, not the other way around. I mean, you only got so much land here.
4: Right,
3: so.
4: Yeah. You got to go somewhere, up or down.
3: I do like the idea of Wayne having a plan because that's one of the mainline hubs. I mean, you look at like the downtown areas. Wayne is pretty, you know, people like going there. They have a lot of great restaurants.
4: Yeah,
3: there's a lot of good stuff there. They have a lot of like, they have Porch Fest that goes on. I like the idea of a plan, but I think it's the parking's really going to be a problem there because it's already kind of built up as it is.
4: Yeah, it's even just going down Lancaster Avenue. I mean, even finding something on some of the off streets, it's always been tough. So I think that has to be a large priority. And I think, you know, a parking garage would solve a lot of that. I mean, it may be, you know, there are so many things that you could do on like a creative basis to make a parking garage not look like a big box. Like you mm-hmm. could get a little creative with it. That there's certainly some room for, you know, creative exploration there.
3: That's really well said. I mean, I never even thought about that. So, you know, I imagine there's going to be some serious pushback here on a lot of this stuff. They already approved this parklet. They've got the modern vision, but parking, I mean, you know, parking really is an issue in a lot of these places. They want businesses to come in.
4: Right. There's only so much space.
3: Well, then people start parking in the neighborhoods and they walk over there. And I don't think a lot of people like that. So I think that's the biggest issue. And, you know, they want to redesign North Wayne Avenue. They want some safety improvements. maybe have a partial lane reduction. Downtown Wayne right now is about 2,400 parking spaces. A lot of it's on North Wayne Avenue, and they're even talking about shared parking agreements with SEPTA, because SEPTA's obviously got the station right there during off-peak hours. Smart parking technology, which I think is a must. I mean, you can't have these like coin-operated meters anymore. You got to have the Park Mobile app or something like that. So we'll see what happens. I mean, this hearing is going to be a disaster. So anyone that goes to that, like, bring a pillow and take a nap or something. It's going to be a long time. But I do like the idea of having a plan for this area, because a lot of people do want to go there. We'll just see how it materializes.
4: For sure.
3: Upper Darby.
4: This is interesting.
3: Is considering a four-day school week because teacher hiring fell short. So Superintendent Dan McGarry said the district typically hires 80 to 100 new teachers. This year, fewer than 30 attended its new teacher day. And obviously, that's like a hiring issue.
4: Yep.
3: And officials believe that a more flexible schedule could help Upper Darby compete for educators despite limited finances. And that's where I was going to go with this. I mean, you know, sometimes you just got to pay, and that's going to be your best thing to do here. So is this going to fly? Like, I mean, I was just shocked to see Upper Darby's a pretty large school district. The fact that they're even considering this is insane to me.
4: That's strange. I mean, I'm of the camp of that's like education. Also, like, what about the parents who rely on like after school programs? If there's a one less day, like that's what I'm thinking about. I like, if I was, younger and the same situation with my mother, she'd be like, well, what am I going to do for this extra day? It's not the weekend. I have to go into work. That's a huge issue. So I have no idea how they're going to do that.
3: That's the bigger issue I see. I mean, half day kindergarten, I've been through this. This is a real pain for a lot of parents, because they're like, all right, great. My kid's going to school for 3 hours.
4: Yeah.
3: What do I do the rest of the day? That's a real issue for people. Upper Darby's a working class area, right? Usually have 100%. Two parents that are working there. I mean, it's very diverse in terms of cost of housing, the people that live there. There's a lot happening there. And that's one of the reasons why the taxes are so high in Upper Darby Township,
4: right?
3: Because they got to fund the school district. So, you know, there's a 23-member Act 80 exploration committee that's spent months studying the idea. I mean, this is a problem. And I don't know how so they're talking about having like a possible YMCA program in school buildings. So I think that could be a solution, but there's a lot of people that are going to need childcare.
4: Right.
3: And from a parent who went through having my kids in school during the pandemic, where I think that it was when we looked at like the first half of the year in 2021 to 2022, the second year of that, it was like 30 days when they were doing those split day schedules in elementary school, which, you know, had an impact on the kids. So I think the township's got to do something here to bring funding in. I mean, I think that's probably the bigger issue. I mean, you got to make it more. Well,
4: there's also an
3: appealing
4: issue of like the educational value. It's like, are we just going to like condense school into one less day a week? Like, is the school year going to be longer that way? Like, I feel like you're taking away from the education that some students are going to receive if you do that too. Is there a plan for the weekend? There has to be a lot more thought put into that, I think, before kind of just rolling that out.
3: Yeah, I mean, it's wild to me this is even on the table.
4: Yeah.
3: Now, I don't think it's going to happen. That's my guess here. I mean, they have 12,000-plus students over 13 schools, and they're talking about maybe it's only at certain schools instead of district-wide. I mean, especially like the younger kids. In college, I mean, I was only going to – I had four or five classes. That's only a couple hours a day, because
4: you're
3: so
4: also
3: much
4: an
3: work.
4: Adult when you're in college.
3: Well, I don't think anyone's an adult in college.
4: You're technically,
3: your frontal lobe's not fully formed until you're 25 years old.
4: True.
3: So, I mean, you're more mature, right?
4: Right.
3: I think that's even with high school kids, like, I mean, it's just there's like discipline issues. There's all sorts of stuff here.
4: And they say John Council says that we want what's best for our students, where it's sure you should definitely want what's best for the students, but not at the cost of education and then the stress and for the parents. I mean, that has to be number one, in my opinion.
3: I couldn't agree more. I mean, I think there's going to be a lot of issues that are created for a lot of households here. So well said, Tim. We'll see what happens with this. I don't think it's going to get approved,
4: yeah.
3: But it's you know, definitely a concern for a lot of folks that are in Upper Darby. I mean, I can just remember when my kid, when all my kids were younger. You know, it's a different situation now. That would have been super stressful. All right, last thing here, and then we'll talk about some great new listings we have coming to the market. Upper Providence Township should rejoice because Whole Foods Market is coming there, according to Ryan Mulligan for the Philadelphia Business Journal, as well as L.L. Bean, Barnes & Noble, 122 Toll Brothers Townhomes.
4: Wow.
3: It's all going to be part of the district at Black Rock. It's a mixed-use property project that's in the former Quest Diagnostics campus on South Collegeville Road. It's going to be complete at the end of next year. The reason I'm talking about Whole Foods here, when Whole Foods comes, that is a they do a lot of economic studies on where they're going to place their markets. That means that prices are going to rise there. You're in a place where your investment's going to be really solid. It sounds a lot like King of Prussia Town Center on a smaller scale.
4: Yeah.
3: J. Crew, Sephora, Shake Shack, Playa Bowls, all sorts of businesses coming there. This is great news for the people in Upper Providence Township and the surrounding areas.
4: Yeah, that's super exciting. I personally don't see, like, do you know why, you know, Whole Foods is such a big deal for that?
3: Well, anytime a Whole Foods comes, I can tell, I mean, we've seen this happen. When that gets built, it just tells you that's an area that's established where there's significant growth in terms of the people that are moving there, what they're spending money on. You know, that's not like a store. It's not like when a McDonald's moves in, okay?
4: Well, yeah.
3: It's not like when you get, like, the normal grocery store. Whole Foods, I mean, I've seen this happen in markets in Connecticut. It happened in the Main Line in Wynwood. It happened in Newtown Square a few years ago. And look at what's happened around that Whole Foods in Newtown Square. Now they got Ella's Preserve. Now they got a Ruth Chris Steakhouse. You see all this commercial development coming. And this is also right across the street from the Wegmans at the Providence Town Center. And this is right off 422 because with the affordability issues we've had, that's one of the fastest growing areas where there actually is new construction you can go get is down that 422 corridor. So that, I think it's – and you also have like Rivercrest Golf Club and there's, you know, country clubs out. This stuff didn't exist 20, 30 years ago.
4: There's a lot of opportunity there. And if you're a savvy buyer looking to get in before the big boom – could be some great opportunity.
3: Well, it depends what kind of house you want, right? I mean, you could buy a home that's going to cost $1 million, but you're going to get a lot more bang for your buck out there.
4: Right.
3: Or even like a $700,000 home. That's where the affordability comes in. And we see a lot of people where they're looking to put some roots down and find a place like, it's not about the location. It's I want a certain type of house for
4: yes.
3: this money. That's where we're seeing a lot of people have success is that Route 422 corridor. So that's a great sign that there's money moving out there.
4: Very cool.
3: So that's big news. So think about what Tim said there. That's really well said. So we got a bunch of new listings hitting the market here, Tim. Why don't you lead it off? I know you got a couple of these you're handling on your own, and we'll just run down the list and tell you what's available.
4: Yeah, definitely. So first listing here on 2304 Nicholas Street in Philadelphia. This is my listing. It's right in Brewery Town, so a great location, close to a ton of shops there. And businesses. It's a 3-bed, 1.5 bath, 1,200 square feet. It is completely renovated. There is not a thing you would need to do to this house. Brand new appliances, brand new kitchen and bathrooms, flooring. An awesome, awesome listing here. And $225 is the listing price for this one.
3: We got another great new listing in Newtown Square. So this is in the Grand at Merwood Hill. This is right off 252. It's a 4-bed, 3.5 bath, 2,220 square foot townhome. It's an interior unit. It's got a walkout basement, and the view here is incredible. So a lot of these homes, they sit at the bottom of the hill. This is at the top of the hill. 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It's really well done. It's got a full bathroom in the basement, 4 beds, 3.5 baths. This is being offered at $750,000. Move-in ready, a lot of upgrades since they built it, and the basement adds another 875 square feet. 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
4: Excellent. Then we have a land listing at 109 Thistle Lane, right at the edge of Chester County and Delaware State, looking for $350. It's about 1.3 acres. A lot of opportunity there for someone coming in and looking to build.
3: We've also got 7 Hereford Place in Aston. This is offered at $300,000. It's a 3-bed, 1-bath, 1,044 square foot home. Great opportunity being sold as is. A single family home for $300,000 in Aston is a great, great opportunity. I would check that one out as well. What else we got here, Tim?
4: We've got 2105 Melvin Street in Philadelphia asking 179. It's a multifamily unit. It's got two units, two one-bedroom units, about 1,200 square feet in a Overbrook Farms there. So great opportunity for an investor.
3: Did you hit the property over on Kennett Way?
4: I did not. All so right, so 1017 Kennett Way is in Westchester asking for 650. It's three bed, three full bath, 1,500 square feet. It is a townhome here in Kennett Village, and it's got some great features here, crown molding, recessed skylighting, fireplace, wood burning, and a ton of nice stuff in there as well.
3: So we're getting played off here. That's going to be it for this week. We got more listings than that. So go to our website if you want to check all these out. 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
0: but relevant. She's an absolute professional with a homegirl feel. Welcome to the Bishop Mary Show with Bishop Mary Foy Palmer, where she will discuss both religious and secular topics with various guests from all walks of life. 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
2: Hey, top of the morning to you. Good morning, good morning, good morning. It is Monday, October the 5th, 2026, and I want to take Episcopal privilege to say that 11 years ago today, we buried my late mom, who has been resting in glory. And so we honor the memory of Mrs. Elizabeth Georgine Anderson Floyd, who was the backbone to the Reverend Melvin Floyd and the matriarch of our family. So we give this show in honor of her today. And know that she is running around the throne, doing what God and enjoying Jesus well. And so looking forward to the day when I'll see her again. We also want to extend heartfelt sympathies and condolences to Estella Father in the area, in the city of Philadelphia, Superintendent Rabbi. We know him as Rabbi Connor of the Church of God in Christ. He was a national adjutant. He was a brother, beloved chief adjutant for the Commonwealth jurisdiction. And the Lord called him suddenly on Friday. And so it has hit the church community pretty hard. He was a wonderful man and a great friend to me. And so although I will miss his presence and his voice, I know that he is with Jesus. And I, too, will be looking forward to see him. So we start our show honoring two people that matter to me, and I'm grateful to God for it. So we're going to get started with our show today. We have a returning guest, and we're getting ready to introduce them in just one moment.

0: I trust in God, and that gives me the opportunity to introduce or reintroduce to you. I guess I want to say we're becoming good and great friends. None other than the Reverend Tony Loudon. He was with us about 2 weeks ago here live on the Bishop Mary Show, his first time being with us. And he is well known as the pastor of the late President Jimmy Carter out of Plains, Georgia, where he served with him and covered him in prayer and in advice and was beloved to him and his family. And we talked a lot about that when he was here on his first visit with us here on the Bishop Mary Show. And so we give God praise for his influence in a man who obviously loved the Lord, even while serving in the political scene, and had a stellar reputation of integrity, even when it wasn't popular. So we're grateful for knowing his pastor and knowing that he had good guidance all the way through the time in which he served. Now we're able to talk to Reverend Tony Loudon again about something that's near and dear to him, is a passion for me personally, because I got introduced to it through my late father, the Reverend Dr. Melvin Floyd, when he took me to Holmesburg Prison. I was 12 years old. This was 1975. And Superintendent Warden at the time, David Owens, allowed me to come in with my father so we could see some of the young persons who had been charged with murder and were sentenced to life, and several were sentenced to on death row. And I met some very formidable young men at that time. And a lot has happened. And I got to say, a lot has happened in almost 50 years in changing that whole dynamic. But then it was striking because he also took six gang members with us, and we were able to come through, and he was doing a Scared Straight when Scared Straight was an idea. So I'm so thankful to God for being able to meet with someone and to meet somebody else who's just as passionate, because people look at me and say, why are you in with them people? You know, what's going on with you and them people? And I'm like, what do you mean them people? They'll go wild, but by the grace of God. And I know that several of our prophets, come on somebody, were jailed and mistreated. And we can't say that we have to forget about the justice system, particularly when it comes to incarceration. So today, Reverend Tony Loudon and I are going to be talking on the topic of redemption, not reentry. And before anybody gets kind of sensitive and says, what are you saying? They shouldn't come out. No, no, no. Just tune in. Listen, and you might learn a little something. So, Reverend Tony, God bless you. Thank you so much for honoring me this morning again so soon here on the Bishop Mary Show.
1: Bishop Mary, thank you so much for allowing me to be here this morning. And I would listen, anytime you need anything for my hometown, Philadelphia, you can always count me in. And anything I can do for WWDB, you can count me in.
0: And listen, by the way, he is Philly homegrown. He's a transplant where he at. But he was born and raised in North Philadelphia. So for those who didn't meet you the first time, do you mind just sharing with us a little elevated pitch of you coming up out of here and where the Lord has led you?
1: Oh, yes. 10th and Cumberland. My mother ran a trap
0: house. All right.
1: A single parent right there in the heart of North Philadelphia. And I had a nana that said, if you come to church, I'll bake you a banana pudding. And every Sunday, I would walk from 10th and Cumberland to 27th and Lehigh to St. John's Baptist Church, chasing that banana pudding, because, you know, we had those Sunday dinners Black folks used to have, where everyone come together for Nana's house for Sunday dinners after church. But she would take a banana pudding, and she would take a small dish and put it in the bottom of the refrigerator. And in the bottom of the refrigerator, that dish was for me. And after Sunday dinner, she would say, you know, go upstairs and take off your clothes. And she would take cocoa butter and baby oil and rub it into the wounds that my mother gave me from beating with a braided extension cord. And she would say stuff like, Lord, put a hedge of protection around him. Speak his name in rooms he's never even walked into yet, that he's ahead and not to tell. And she would do this every Sunday. And little did I know that that prayer will be the prayer that would walk me into from the trap house to the White House to being President Carter's pastor, to opening doors, all the things of my life. You know, no one ever would have thought that a little boy from me that would come home and have to clean up the vomit and the needles and the ashtrays and the beer cans and all the things, and sometimes clean up my own mother's vomit.
0: Wow.
1: But that's what I grew up in North Philadelphia. Mm. I know there's children and young people that are still growing up in that situation. You know, Kensington Avenue was a, you know, that was part of life back then.
0: Sure was.
1: It's still going on to this day. And then my family ran most of Zulu Nation. And so all that bypassed me because I had a prayer now. You know, it chokes me up thinking about it right now. But to make it out of there and land where God has elevated me, I give him all the glory.
0: I know that's right. Now, were you a Philly graduate of the school system here, or did you move before that?
1: Oh, yes. Oh, yes. West Philly.
0: West Philly.
1: I played that ball. You know, all the kids back in the day, we spent time at the playground. That's why I would get that beating. I took that beating because I stayed after school working on my game.
0: Mm.
1: I stayed after school doing football. My mom didn't like that. She didn't see that sports could be a way out of the hood. Wow. I saw it.
0: Wow.
1: And so I had an opportunity to go to West Philly to play ball. Had a chance to do all those different things. And that led me to the University of Southern California on athletic scholarship.
0: Wow. Okay.
1: Yeah.
0: All right. Well, you know, we're gonna forgive you that you went to the West Coast. Eek. But.
1: But here's a funny thing about that, Bishop. Here's a very funny thing about that. I chose the West Coast because I wanted to get away from the hood.
0: Mm.
1: Right. And I get out there. I didn't really take a trip to visit the school, anything like that. And when I got out to my first day of school, it was on Vermont Avenue, right? And South Central in the hood with a wall wrapped around the fence, right? South Central, right? And also, God.
0: You didn't really get away.
1: Yeah, you can't.
0: And that's some tough hood, man. Let me tell you, that was real tough hood. The Bloods and Crips, come on here, somebody.
1: Yeah.
0: They were some serious boys back then.
1: Yeah, so, you know, but I chalk it up all as a whim because I believe that God wants to keep some things in front of me.
0: Right.
1: Because sometimes we can make it out and we become so bougie, we forget where we come from.
0: My God.
1: And then we forget our people.
0: Mm.
1: Right. And you can't, if God pulled you from something, you got to go back and help those. You just can't say, I made it on my own.
0: Wow.
1: Right.
0: Wow.
1: So that's why I'm spending the rest of my life doing everything I can to liberate our people.
0: I hear you. So before we get into the whole reentry thing, tell us about Jabez Ministries.
1: Yes.
0: Jabez, how did that Ministries come from, you know, being a pastor of, you know, Jimmy Carter's church to now launching your own independent ministry where you are the founder and the pastor?
1: Yes, when COVID hit,
0: mm-hmm.
1: There were so many people that wanted me to start an online ministry.
0: Mm.
1: And I was still doing Maranatha Baptist Church at the same time.
0: Mm-hmm.
1: And so I was just, you know, putting my toes in the water. You know, I didn't want to expand no territory. I didn't want no big assignments. I just wanted to do what I was already doing.
0: Mm-hmm.
1: And so when President Carter passed away, Maranatha Baptist Church went in a different direction. I went in a different direction. I kept my covenant with him that I would be with him until the end. And after that, then I would leave Plains, Georgia. And I kept that covenant. Well, fast forward, there's a church that opened up in our neighborhood. And this realtor said, hey, this church got your name on it. So I don't want another church. I'm good where I'm at. And then a friend of mine called me 2 days later and said, hey, brother, there's this church over here in my neighborhood. They got your name. I'm like, man, I don't want no church. And so then I go and look at it. And then they sent me the specs on and they wanted $1.2 million. I said, well, I take my account. Last time I take my account, that don't sit in there. So I'm not making it happen. And then this one billionaire that I've been mentoring and helping out and praying with and helping him and his bride, he called me about 2 weeks later and said, listen, how's everything going? I said, everything's going good. He said, what you doing right now? And I said, well, I'm out here looking at this church, but I'm not feeling it at all. They want too much for it. He said, well, how much do they want for it? I said, they want 1.2. He said, well, tell them I'll give them 1.1 and we'll close in 30 days.
0: Whoa.
1: And it's on 20 acres, 15,000 square feet, whoa, daycare, full-on kitchen. It was turnkey. It had everything in it. I mean, all the sound, everything that was in it was just an incredible moment. And so how many times, you know, God keep pushing you and he gets you to the point where you can't say no? And so.
0: Well, if I had that, listen, I don't think I'd say no either. Might be a heavy lift, but if somebody's, you know, because the first thing most people say, how much is it going to cost me? And how am I going to live when the folk don't pay? How am I going to make it? Come on, somebody. Oh.
1: And that's been the beauty. We've been in the building 2 years and growing the ministry, and God has allowed me to pay the mortgage.
0: Wow.
1: And so I don't shake the people down for receipts. I ask them to give, and the people that I serve, they don't have the means to give. Mm. And so I don't believe I should let anything hold the kingdom of God hostage. So I go out and work in the vineyards to make sure that the mortgage and the gas and the lights and all the other things are paid and taken care of. Until God sends the right people to be a part of the building of the kingdom.
0: Come on.
1: You can't build something if you don't have no skin in the game.
0: I know that's right. So with Jabez Ministries now launching, what is its thrust? Like, what is the vision of Jabez Ministries?
1: Number one is to make heaven bigger. Number two, to expand God's territory. I don't believe, and I'm putting this on our people, that Jabez is... He was given the name of pain. Jabez meant pain. He was given that name. Mm. That he bore much pain to his mother. And I believe that our cities and our communities all around the nation are living in pain. Mm. But Jabez asked God to expand his territory that he might not do harm. Mm-hmm. Keep his hand with them. And so what I've asked our people to do, let's take that mission and let's expand God's territory. Don't see a trap house or a crack house or anything and don't believe that you can't claim it and gonna get it and turn it around. Mm-hmm. Don't just say that the hood is a hood and when I can do something about it. Mm-hmm. Let's go out and expand God's territory outside the walls of the church. We shouldn't be a church that's in a community for 15, 20 years and down the street is a hotel that is pimping our little boys and our little girls.
0: My.
1: Those two things can't coexist, and you saying it's all about the kingdom, and you drive by it every day.
0: Wow.
1: What happened to name it and claim it? What happened to go get it? What happened? What are you preaching and teaching?
0: Grab it and snatch it.
1: Yes.
0: Woo!
1: You know, I remember the police, Frank Rizzo police, coming into our homes and chasing our men and pulling them over with guns and the bootleg police beating them up and all that. And I've always thought to myself, why can't we just change our own community?
0: Wow.
1: Why can't we just do it ourselves? We got the same brain. We got the same mind. We got better work ethics. Mm. We've endured much. Mm. We believe in the same God.
0: Mm.
1: And if that God has made a way for our ancestors with the Black Wall Street and all these other things, what make us think we can't do it today?
0: Nothing. Whew. Well, you know, a lot of folks, and I can be really, really transparent. The favor of the Lord was upon my father when he served in the Philadelphia Police Department during Rizzo's tenure as commissioner. And he had favor with him. Yeah. Then he pulled him off of a footbeat from Boyd and Cecil B. Moore to 19th and Cecil B. Moore. And he said, Floyd, I hear you're working with these gang members when you're not on duty. And my father said, yes. He said, well, don't you think that's a conflict of interest? And my father said, no. They all know I'm a cop, but I need to show them different. As a cop, but I'm a deacon of a church first. And so I'm going to save them and to quell some things that could erupt. So he called him down to the headquarters and in a comstat said in front of all the inspectors, chief inspectors, captains, he now represents me. Anything break out in the gangs in the city, you call Floyd.
1: Yeah.
0: Took him off the foot beat, gave him an inspector's car, a sidearm, and a radio. And all my dad had to do was show up and tell him what to do so that the foot beatings, the kicking, the highway cops, the renegade would be quelled. And that's how he became the mediator between the Black Panthers move and other resurgence in the city of Philadelphia to do it. But it was twofold. My father said, if I'm doing this for the public, then you got to also cover the church. Come on here, somebody.
1: Any preacher
0: who catches himself into some trouble. And some did. You call me and I will come and get them. No paper, no job.
1: That's it.
0: And Rizzo said, I think I can do that. And
1: that's
0: so
1: community policing.
0: That's community policing at its best. Yeah. He had already been in the community policing department, gang control. He had already been in juvenile aid and he had served on a footbeat. And he said, well, now you just continue to represent. And of course, it wasn't popular. Our people were, you know, calling us all kinds of names. I mean, our house was firebombed. My car was firebombed. Folks was mean. But the wonderful thing was there's some preachers in this town right now that can thank God that when they got into a situation not so good, and they may not have liked Melvin Floyd, but when Melvin Floyd walked in the door, the captain released them into their company and took them home, and they never heard about it again. Come on, somebody. That's so that was grace operating. And then when he was doing it in the neighborhood, he was quelling that antagonism during it, and he was the only one that could really walk into the commissioner's office and say, you're going to have a real problem on your hands. You keep on doing it. So he pulled back the highway cops. He taught them about community policing, how to walk a beat, how to get to know your neighbors, how to interact with folks. And it was something that he was very, very proud of. And so he got it started. And then the Lord said to him, you need to do salvation. Like you said, make heaven bigger full time. And the hardest decision he ever made with the trajectory of being high up in the police department was when he had to walk away. And he submitted his resignation. And Rizzo was like, I can't afford to lose you. I'll make you a deputy commissioner. I'll do whatever my father said. He said that one I have to answer to is a higher calling. And so he resigned and then went full time into neighborhood crusades, which was best known because of his van with the coffin on top, running around the city of Philadelphia, being crazy and pulling up on corners, drug addicts, gang members, and leading people to Jesus Christ. And solely by himself, over a quarter of a million over his 45-year career. So I thank God for that because it took a stand. And because of that, he was nominated as best policeman of the nation and one of 10 outstanding policemen in the world. So, you know, when your home don't like you and nothing good can come out of North Philly, 12th and Oxford, come on here, somebody. The world will do. And Jimmy Carter sent him. He met Jimmy Carter at the White House. And, you know, and even Reagan, you know, they were like, boy, who's this guy? Like, he's doing revolutionary stuff. So when people don't give you your flowers and your highs and your lows, and they think that you're beneath them or they want to criticize what God has called you to do. He said, Bibbit, ain't nobody going to stop me because on my way to heaven, I don't want to go over hill and have one person look up and say, Floyd, you didn't tell me about Jesus. So he was radical with it. He said, I don't want nobody saying, how come you didn't tell me? And he's like, no, I'm getting out here. And my mother put her foot on his back. And I'm telling you, boy, he went full force. So I of course, everyone's aware of the history of what then Commissioner Frank Rizzo was. And then when he went into the mayor's office, he had my father as a counselor. My father was not on the payroll because he couldn't be bought. But he then turned it around and was really connecting with the African-American community. And had he survived in November, he probably would have been reelected. But the Lord called him in July suddenly with a heart attack. And just how the Lord was able to use my father to change his mindset, to deal with the bigotry, to really realize that every human being is somebody.
1: That's right.
0: And his number one nemesis was Mary Mason. She wore him out, and they became the best of friends. She had him on the show once a week. So tell us what you're going to do. And, you know, God can do some amazing things. I didn't mean to get all into that, but when I heard it, it just pricked me. And it just goes to show you, like you say, from someone from Philly to be able to be the pastor of a president, you never know what God's going to do. So I'm excited for what Jabez Ministries is doing, what you have sown in your role. Now, we got to talk about redemption versus reentry. What is this group that you have, that you started? What is it that you do all around the nation? Because my ears are pricking, and I'm wondering how I can carry your bags and be a good gal Friday so I can just be sitting in the room. I'll mind a trip.
1: Hey, listen, I would love to have you at my side. I love your fire.
0: Oh, yes, sir.
1: More important, I recognize the anointing. Isaiah 44:22 says this. It says, I have swept away your offenses like a cloud, your sins like the morning mist. Return to me, for I have redeemed you. For decades, we have been doing reentry. We send people into prisons. They come home. We open up the door and we say, now go reentry. But let me tell you something. You can't have reentry without redemption. We buy them back. We live in a system where if you commit a deadly sin, a government warehouses you in a prison. And in the prison, the church is supposed to be there, and the community in the church is supposed to redeem them when they come back home, make them whole. And if he's made you whole, you have a responsibility to make them whole. But what we've done, we've labeled them felons. We've labeled them criminals. We've labeled them unclean, right? And then we tried to mask it up with returning citizens. He's a return. Wait a minute. I shouldn't lose my citizenship because I went to prison. Right. When I come home, I should be redeemed, restored, and put back together. Correction is supposed to be corrections, not just warehousing.
0: Wow.
1: I'm supposed to rehabilitate you. I'm supposed to help you with reintegration. I'm supposed to help you with reentry. And then I'm supposed to redeem you, buy you back so you can be a productive member in society. The reason why it has never worked with our juveniles, because when our juveniles get involved, we send them right back to school, but not their regular school. We send them to alternative school. We got to, that's not redeeming them and buying them back. We got to look at ways of making it work, truly work. If we release 600,000 men and women every year, and a great deal, 70% of them end up going back. We have over 5.6 million men and women in our nation that are on paper. We have almost 2 million inside the prisons. If we don't start redeeming them back, those numbers are going to overrun us. Everybody's going to be a felon. Everybody's going to be on paper.
0: Come on here, sir. Wow.
1: So we got to get, so what I've done was I've been from when I was a reentry czar until, you know, people has labeled me as one of the subject matter experts across the nation. In this space, I'm pushing redemption. I'm pushing reentry. I'm going to conferences. I'm building models with churches, denominations, and other people on what that looked like, what that holistic approach looks like. How can you ask a man to come home when his family's not there? How can you ask a man to be redeemed and come back into the community when you find them not, don't even know where their children are because I've been moved from prison to prison to prison. How can I get a job when I don't have my birth certificate, social security card, or any identification? Because you've taken all those things away from me. Right. I went in on a flip phone. I come home on AI.
0: No, so, what are the big joints? You know, the ones that used to be this. That you see, you know, in what's the movie with Danny Glover and Mel Gibson? Thank you so much. Lethal Weapon. And he's got this big joker. He, you know, it's like, good God almighty. It's like, you know, with a long answer. And then they come back and now you got something the size of a, that you can talk to when it can die.
1: 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Went in on a CB radio back in the hood and then they come home and, you know, I got to find a way to get on Wi-Fi to communicate.
0: All right. So right now we're going to hear Sports Talk Terry.
2: Hey, good morning, everybody. I'm Sports Talk Terry with your Philly Sports Update. So on what was supposed to be a marquee matchup featuring the Eagles versus the Rams, it ended up turning into a pregame scheduled loss with Devontae Smith out, Zach Bond out for injury, and then surprisingly a late scratch of Lane Johnson for personal reasons. There are rumors he may suddenly retire. So watching that situation closely to see what happens there. The Eagles came out and they actually fought very hard. The defense kept them in a game where Matt Stafford did not find the end zone, had two interceptions, and no Rams running back broke 100 yards. Yet and still, bad mistakes down the stretch, poor coaching decisions by Nick Sirianni, and the Rams beat the Eagles for the first time since 2020 under the Nick Sirianni era. First loss that he was handed, only their second win in the last 20 years against the Eagles as they beat them 24-20. So tough loss and a quick turnaround as the Eagles have their next scheduled game in London against the Jacksonville Jaguars, who are surprisingly 3-1 and looking like a staple in the AFC South. In other news, the Sixers opened their first practice down at the Mobile Xfinity Mobile Arena, and it looked good. Seeing LeBron catching alley-oops from Maxi, Jaylen Brown being dominant, and this team looks like they're going to be a fun watch as the Sixers get ready to open their season in just a few weeks. And lastly, but not least, Phillies ended their season getting dusted off by the Atlanta Braves. So now they head into the offseason with questions about whether or not they're going to keep Dombrowski. Is Trey Turner moving to the outfield? Is there even going to be baseball next year with a looming strike? So a lot of questions to monitor there. But we'll definitely keep our eye on that and make sure that we have that information and share it with you guys as it comes to us. That's all I have for this week. Thank you so much for listening right here on the Bishop Murray Show. You can find me on all social media platforms at Sports Talk Terry. And you can catch your sports update every single Monday right here, every Monday around 8:30 on the Bishop Murray Show. Thank you guys so much.
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0: hearing. All right, we're back. I'm telling you, the devil himself. Now, this is the second time this happened to this man. I don't know what I'm going to do, but we're going to bind that spirit right here because he don't want us to talk about nothing about redemption.
1: The studio with you, right? That's all.
0: I know that's right. And we're grateful. We have, my producer and I were bumfounded. You know, I've been here almost close to 300 shows. That has never happened. I said the devil. He really working because the last time you got away, it was a whole lot of interference. Now you're going to mess around with the live stream. That's all right. You ain't going to win this one, boo, because if I got to bring it back for part three. you will eventually leave us alone in the name of Jesus. But we're here with Reverend Tony Loudon, who is best known as the pastor of the late President Jimmy Carter and now is founder of Jabez Ministries and is doing redemption work in the reentry field. Let's put it that way. And so as a subject matter expert, what do you think we as a people, as a nation, as a state, as a city need to recognize as the top two things that we need to do so folks who are, as they call, reintegrating into society can be successful?
1: Yeah, we no longer can work in silos. States, local governments all have to work together with nonprofits. The faith-based and nonprofits are the handoff. When a person come home and need ancillary services, need pots and pans and clothing, a place to live, all that's the handoff to nonprofits and the churches. And then you have the government responsibility to help with the reintegration, right, and the rehabilitation. And so on a national scale, the council of state governments have put together what they call Reentry 2030. And it's calling for states to put together an overall task force where all agencies are working together, both on the state and the local level. So the local city of Philadelphia should have a task force where all the agencies that spend money in prison reform or public safety are working together. Department of Labor, Department of Housing, Department of Education, all of them should be working together to put together a strategic plan to help people reintegrate back into society, and as well as have a proactive so that we don't keep pushing people into our prison. There should be alternative courts. There should be veteran courts, drug courts, all those different things, accountability courts. But more importantly, we should have a transition plan that comes from these task forces that talk about what are we going to do for the people that come home. And then we should look at ways of saying, how do we sustain what we're doing? Because every 4-8 years, leadership changes. And someone comes along and said, I'm strong on crime. I'm going to do this. And they change all the reentry, reintegration gains that we've had because they've changed missions. Mm. We got to look at saying what works and what don't work. And then we got to also look at ways of being in conversations with those who's in charge of our correction facilities across the nation, like American Correction Association. They have 2 and 3 conferences every year. They roll out all the best practices. That's where all the major vendors that feed off our individuals who are in prisons, making $80 billion a year, they go to these conferences and showcase their products. But we as a people in the churches and nonprofits should be at these conferences as well, holding workshops, talking about best practices, being able to shape the voice of the directors and the commissioners who oversee the prisons. You talked about your father was be able to go into Holmesbury Prison because he had that favor. He was there. He was doing Scared Straight before anyone else. We got to get back to the basics. And watch this to the men out there, to the brothers and sisters that are leading our churches. Don't be afraid to use your platform to ask the brothers and sisters stop gang banging and killing each other to come up with a truce. Why are we still, as Black people, looking at each other and want to pull out a gun and shoot us? Why are we still in the Willie Lynch stage of life when we're no longer on the plantation? Could it be that we live in an invisible prison and we need to be redeemed too? Could it be that we want to go back to Egypt because God says, I've already rehabilitated you. I've already set you free. I've already given you reentry through the Red Sea, but you get to the mountain and you still want to gangbang. We got to get back to the point of looking at ways of saying, use our platform for good, not just in the pulpit of the church. Show me a pastor that can't go to the prison and say, listen, brothers, y'all killing each other on the inside. You'll never have rehabilitation. You'll never have reentry. You'll never have programs. Maybe they are shot callers. Go talk to the shot callers and tell them, listen, hey, call a truce. I've been in San Quentin. I've been in Angola prison and Parchman prisons and some of the toughest prisons in the nation. And I talk to these brothers about, listen, there's no reason why you should be killing each other. You should be trying to find a way to help each other to come home. Just because you come into prison, say, I got to be over here because I'm Crips and Blood and folks in Mafia. And listen, those are mental slavery. That ain't Wall Street. That ain't Black Wall Street. That ain't even the Black app. You got to look at ways of trying to find ways to be able to create your own space in this. You can't come back to your kids. And when you find a man in prison or a woman in prison, her daughter is in the same prison she's in, her son is in the same prison that the father's in, that should tell you this process don't work.
0: Obviously not. At SCHS, where I've served since it opened in 1998, 28 plus years now, I've had grandfather, father, and son, all in the same. In some cases, the son never knew his father and met him there. And so it becomes the family mantra. This is what you do. And it's not just the son. It's the cousin. It's the nephew. It's the uncle. You know, it's become, you know, some kind of badge of honor that you got to at least take a sentence and walk hard, bro. And when you come back, and so in my class, I deal with the reality of it. You've been down for 6 years and your woman is past of your kids. And now you figure you upset because you heard your boy was up over there. You know what I'm saying? And you want to come back home, put your feet up and say, I'm the man of this here house. And why did you do what you did? Because I had to survive because you weren't sending me nothing because I had kids and I moved on. But now that you my heart, I let you come back in and it leads to domestic violence. And here we go again, because mental health is still a big issue. Some of them have been traumatized, which is why they did what they did. And now they're in an institution that doesn't even offer mental health counseling.
1: Yeah, there's a film called The Basement People. You can Google it. A young lady, I call her the Black Spike Lee. In fact, everyone calls her the new Spike Lee. She's incredible. But she's the director of this short film. And I'll send it to you, Bishop
0: Mary.
1: Please, but this short film was written by a young man that's in a Michigan prison right now doing 40 years. And the short film is called Basement Peoples. It's going to be shown all across the nation inside prisons in a couple of weeks from this month.
0: Wow. Okay.
1: It's Oscar qualified right now.
0: Wow.
1: It has been killing the film festivals all around the nation because it's been winning. That just shows me the talent that we have in the prisons.
0: Yes.
1: He's already written a feature film on this process as well. Let me just say this here. Our churches across the nations, and I'm begging pastors, all denominations, Church in God of Christ, National Baptist, Missionary Baptist, Progressive, I'm begging them, listen, have a redemption day in your church, a Sunday, and preach about criminal justice reform. And ask the people who's in your church, if mass incarceration have affected you, raise your hand. And bring them to the altar and start praying with them. Because too many of my people are hiding in the audience because they want you to know my son, Boo Boo, and Deborah, Shanika, is in prison or have been arrested.
0: Embarrassed.
1: Yes, they're embarrassed. And the trauma that leads to all that. But watch this. There's 2.7 million kids of the incarcerated at home by themselves living with Nana or some other guardian or in foster care. And we don't say nothing about them, and they end up going in the same steps of their parents.
0: Right.
1: It's a repeating cycle. And until we have this holistic approach, building these task forces, pulling everybody together, redeeming our own community. Let me tell you something. I'm going to be very clear with you. Mm-hmm. It is no longer just a Black issue because of meth and crack and all the drugs that come along. we're starting to see an increase in white women in prison.
0: Yes.
1: We're starting to see a major increase in whites and browns and blacks in our prisons. In the rural communities as well as the inner city, it's growing like crazy. So our nation, the body is broken. And we got to find a way to pull it back together. The only way we can pull it back together is that the church got to wake up. It's you not about said. Shouting and running anymore. it's about getting outside and doing what God says, whatever is in heaven, it shall be on earth. Make it work. Figure it out.
0: Love the Lord thy God with all thy heart, soul, mind, and strength, yes. And thy neighbor as thyself. That neighbor could be that incarcerates the person. We're going to break at this point to just say hi to Brother Marcus, who was not here live in the studio with me. He's out and about. And I heard he was a little under the weather, but I'm grateful that he has decided to chime in and say hello to us here on the Bishop Mary Show. Good morning, Brother Marcus.
2: Good morning, good morning, good morning. Well, I want to give you the word on the street. I'm sorry I couldn't be there with you live and direct, but I want to give you a couple of things that are happening in the city of Philadelphia and as well as New Jersey. Well, there's a big concert coming up, America 250 Unity Concert. It's going to feature Jermaine Dolly, Kierra Sheard. All of this is happening on Saturday, October 17th in Philadelphia. Mm-hmm. So that's going to be one thing that you want to look out for. There's also going to be a comedy show that's going to be happening featuring none other than Charles Walden. That's happening in New Jersey. You definitely don't want to miss that event. More information and details on social media. But last but not least, Bishop Mary, I know you love Yolanda Adams.
0: Yes.
2: I know you love Yolanda Adams. Well, I got to let you know, Yolanda Adams is coming to Pennsauken, New Jersey. And that's going to be a lovely event. And it's going to be December 13th. Doors are going to be opening up at 5 p.m. And it's going to be held at the Eden Garden Banquet Hall in Pennsauken, New Jersey. More information and details coming up later about that. But right back to you, Bishop Mary, and the Bishop Mary Show. Love you, love you, love you.
0: Love you, love the lovely too, and hoping to see you again soon. All right, that was Brother Marcus telling us what's up and going on around and about here in the city of Philadelphia. Now back to Reverend Loudon. I guess I'm going to ask this very pointed question because I often get asked this. That some churches are not called mm-hmm. to the prison ministry.
1: Right.
0: We're called to the poor. Mm-hmm. You know, we'll feed folk, we'll clothe folk. But that prison thing, you know, we just ain't down with that because God did not give us. And what I hear from pastors is it's an option, not a mandate. But then I go to Matthew 25, and then they look like stuck like Chuck. When I was sick, you didn't come visit me. When I was in prison, you didn't come, you know, look after me. When I was naked, you didn't clothe me. When I was hungry, you didn't feed me. And it was like, yeah, we do the feeding and clothing, but we ain't, you know. And now you don't have pastors who don't go for hospital visits. And nursing homes, you send the deacons, right. And then you make sure the deacons come back with money in their pocket. Come on, somebody, you know, right. You got your offering? Amen. We want to make sure the church is still going. And for me, I'm at a place in my life now at this age. I just, the Lord has to help me because when someone's going to say to me, why are you still going down there with them people? North Philly wants to erupt. And the spirit and compassion of Christ does not. And I'm, you know, feeling like using a few choice words from Peter to tell you exactly where you can go and what you can do with that. Right. But I have the same compassion for a homeless person standing outside Dunkin' Donuts who says, can I get a cup of coffee? Can I get a donut? Mm-hmm. And I might give up my donut so they can have one. Mm-hmm. We have become very apathetic mm-hmm. to those. And as one preacher said, the poor you shall have what you always, but it didn't stop Jesus from doing ministry. I said, but Jesus didn't ignore the poor.
1: That's right. That's
0: right. He fed the poor. He healed, raised from the dead the poor. So what part of the scripture does it say that we got to ignore that? Don't put it in a classification, but we love Jesus and we're on our way to heaven anyhow. So you can help an archbishop this morning. because I just don't understand. I think there are some parts of the Bible that are cut out. You know, it's the same thing about whether women should be in leadership. You know, you need to be there and just, you know, sit in your seat, fry the chicken, take care of the kids, sing on the choir. And that's your only calling. But the Bible says, my spirit shall follow my sons and my daughters. Yes, and we have enough of examples of great women of God in the Bible that lets us know that we can be in high places too.
1: That's right.
0: So when we're dealing with the ignorance of the church, what could you say to pastors, to leaders who are of this mindset that I don't have to do that, and I'm going to get a good crown anyway because I was faithful as a pastor for 35, 40 years, and I shepherd some people, especially the ones that like me and I like them.
1: Matthew 25 is the job description. It's the resume. It's what our Lord and Savior is looking for him to get to you to say, well done, my good and faithful servant. You can't take part of that. You got to have all of that job description. And so our trustees and deacons and leaders of the church, you got to start asking the question now, when the last time my pastor been to the prison? When I went into a Phillips prison, one of the worst prisons in Atlanta, when the governor, Nick Dill, put me in charge of reentry for the whole state of Georgia, I went into the prison visiting one day, and this 80-year-old white woman who goes to the prison every day to minister the life, she said, Tony, they're going to show you this area of the prison that they want you to see. But let me take you someplace before they give you a tour. And so she took me to this one room that she wanted me to see. And I went into this room where all these men were laying down. It looked like a hospital almost inside the prison. It was a hospice area. And I went over and I saw these brothers that's knocking on the doors of heaven. And this one brother said, I said, hey, brother, are you okay? He said, no, I'm getting close. And then I said, well, is there anything I can do for you? He said, can you just get a pastor to come up here and pray for me? Now, Atlanta is swamped with major, major, mega, mega, mega churches.
0: Be quiet, Mary.
1: There's no reason why we can't have pastors and going. And some pastors, well, I can't go because I'm too busy. Wait, you preach on Sunday. Why can't your name be outside? You know, I get you may have to rest on Monday because maybe you do two or three. But what about Tuesday? What about Thursday? I know you do Bible study.
0: No, brother. Conference and convocation. Right. Come on here. You revival know, and you know.
1: I know you're on the circuit, right? But maybe once a month you can go to the prison.
0: Hey.
1: Right? But because your name, they know who you are. Mm-hmm. Can you imagine if I'm sitting in the prison and all of a sudden Bishop Blake walks into the prison? I'm Kojic. Oh, Bishop, I've heard G.E. Patterson walk into the church. He would tear the prison up.
0: Sure would.
1: Right? We got to get to the point of being able to understand what we're called to do, the basics, and make room, make time. God can't make room for you if you can't make room for his people. It's just simple. Mm-hmm. You know, when Moses went up on the mountain and he was gone so long, the people started rebelling. Why? Because they didn't see Moses.
0: That'll
1: and when Moses you. Came down, he put everything in order. We got to get to the point where we can put everything in order.
0: Come on here,
1: it's
0: sir.
1: Not. I'm too big. I got to be on my jet. No, I get it. You got a big ministry. And you got to run operations, but that's your chief executive office who runs that. Mm-hmm. That's the people that you
0: chief
1: put in
0: of
1: place.
0: Staff.
1: Mm-hmm. People want to see your face. My pastor came to the hospital. When I was sick, my pastor came to the prison when my nephew was on death row. My pastor just didn't preach about me. He came to see about me. This is the job description. And I get it. I may step on some toes, but listen, I'm from North Philadelphia, 10th and Cumberland. I ain't scared.
0: I'm a homegirl from Richard Allen and Raymond Rosenbaum, so we can rumble together. You know, you lead, I follow. Come on. I tell people I'm from North, N-O-R-F, Philly.
1: Yes.
0: Amen. We know what T-H was, you
1: That's
0: know,
1: right.
0: till we moved on up, all right?
1: That's
0: from
1: right.
0: the east to the west side, which is closer to the bottom of Germantown, which became the bottom of Mount Airy. Come on, somebody. So we start every little bit moving.
1: Yes. If I can walk in the projects and go up the steps because the elevator's out of work.
0: You
1: because,
0: better
1: you know,
0: talk.
1: They're doing tricks in the elevator, and I got to get to the 18th floor because I'm delivering groceries as a kid at the corner store to a mother who can't get out. Surely I can go into the prison.
0: Absolutely. Everybody says to me, aren't you scared? Oh, my God, you're a woman. Not at all. I served in the street. They didn't like my car or my shield. If I was going to die, I had more opportunity to die there than I would in the prison. And yeah. it's just a mindset. But I do appreciate your passion. I hear your passion, and I co-sign it. And something I've been doing in the prisons now for over 50 years. So I'm grateful because I almost went there. Everybody know my testimony. I was on my way to Muncie. Come on, somebody on a life sentence. Right. But the prayers of my mother stopped what I intended to do, knocked me clean out. And when I came to my senses. And so I never forget how close I could have been and the heart that I have for those that do, particularly women. So I'm so grateful you were here. Of course, the devil had to act up just one more time, but we're going to get this thing all the way through. And certainly I'm going to be in touch with you, offline so we can talk about how we can do some things together. And I mean that sincerely. I don't say that to everybody, but I'm looking forward to what God is going to do because that is truly a passion for me. And everybody says passion is when you're willing to do it and not get paid. Now, I don't mind if you do, but if you don't, it's not going to drive me. And it drives me to go to SCI Chester every Monday in the evening and talk to my boys. So I thank God for you. I thank God for your ministry, and allow me to pray for you. God, even right now, cover Reverend Tony and what he wants to do, not only with Jabez Ministries, but even with his work regarding redemption, not reentry. Yes. We pray that you will cover his mind, cover his family, cover his travel, and whatever the devil assignment will be canceled, and that you will do it for your glory, and he in rewards will receive well done. We thank you. We bless your name, and we give you praise in Jesus' name. Amen. Well, that's going to wrap us up for today. Of course, as I always say, Bishop Mary says, if you can't be good, boo-boo, be careful. And if you can't be careful, honey, don't do it. It may not be worth it, because if I know then what I know now, hey, I might have changed my mind. But until then, stay safe, be well, and be safe. And please be kind to somebody. Until next week for another fabulous show here on the Bishop Mary Show. Have a great day.
1: Love you, Bishop Mary.
0: Love you too, sir.

0: What does life after service look like? Kicking back? Taking it easy? We believe it looks a little different. It looks like leading for all veterans, helping shape policies to make certain they get the benefits they've earned, and ensuring every veteran's voice is heard. It looks like advancing to meet today's veterans where they are, lifting them up and strengthening the bond that unites us. It looks like serving when disaster strikes, with boots on the ground helping our communities recover and rebuild. From the Capitol to our hometowns, we don't just...
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0: where leadership gets real. I'm Marcus Allen, and I hope you're ready to get your jam on today.
1: Marcus, I definitely am. And for those of you who don't know, I'm Dr. James Smith Jr. Welcome back to The Jam every Monday right here on WWDB 860 AM. We dive into the wins, the wounds, and the wisdom of high-performing leaders.
0: Hey, brother. Well, first of all, it's good to see you, man. It is so good. You got the beard today.
1: I'm going Don Johnson. People can remember that, right?
0: Miami Vice, baby.
1: Bringing the 80s back.
0: Yes.
1: People always say it's good to be seen. I really feel that now with the calamity and dysfunctional, crazy crap that's happening in my life. It is very good to be seen.
0: And not viewed.
1: I like that. What you do this weekend? What planet were you on? What country? Let me guess. You were in a VIP suite for the World Cup. Am I wrong?
0: How did you know? Of course. Oh my God.
1: Not in the nosebleed.
0: Did I tell you? Not in your car.
1: Not in an Uber.
0: Oh my God.
1: You're good.
0: I actually, so, you know, I'm trying to build this sports entertainment complex in North Philly.
1: Right.
0: Right. 32,000 tech-enabled sports complex. And I need a guy to run the restaurant. So I asked a friend. I said, listen.
1: I could do that.
0: I need a qualified restaurateur who is bankable, right? Meaning that they've made money from running a restaurant.
1: So you need more than jerk wings or salmon and ribs.
0: Yeah, I need more than grilling, all right? And so my guy had a connection to Marcus Samuelson.
1: Stop.
0: Yeah, the global restaurant, the Marcus Samuelson.
1: Okay.
0: So then
1: okay.
0: we have a meeting with him last week, and God is so amazing. And so after the meeting, he said, well, Marcus, I need to see what I'm talking about. I can't just make decisions over the phone. I was like, all right, cool. And then he calls us 2 days later and says, hey, I could come this weekend if you can get me tickets to the World Cup game, Croatia versus Ghana.
1: Hello.
0: So we were like, all right, cool. I bet we got you, right? Had no idea how we were going to get the tickets.
1: Of course not. Of course not.
0: So 2 days before Saturday, I get a text message from a friend of mine, Allison Green, at Lincoln Financial Group, who owns Lincoln Financial Field. Okay. And she said, hey, Marcus, I got 2 tickets for you if you want to go to the game in our suite. I said, hey. So she texted me. I called her, and I said, hey, Allison, I need 5 tickets. And she said, Marcus, I can't do 5 tickets, right?
1: Oh, my goodness.
0: And then I said, well, it's for Marcus Samuelson. She said, oh, my God. He's one of the best chefs. That's my favorite chef in the world. Hold on. She calls me back 30 seconds later. I got you 5 tickets. Don't worry about the parking, the whole nine. So we spent the week Saturday with him, his wife Maya, his son Zion, and his daughter Grace. And we had an amazing, and Croatia, even though they lost, it was a great game, man. It was an amazing experience.
1: You know what I call that experience?
0: What?
1: Jesus. Savior. Heal it.
0: Hey, Doc. Hey, listen. So I had a great weekend, but we're going to have a great show, right?
1: That's an understatement.
0: Oh, I am ready for the incredible day that we're going to have today because we got the incredible Madam President, Dr. Alicia Marshall of Community College of Philadelphia. I can't wait to just get into all the stuff that she's doing over at the college.
1: Marcus, you know, last week we had an AI expert. And, you know, I'm on board, but I'm not driving yet. Last week was learning for me. But education?
0: Yeah.
1: Are you kidding me? That's my jam.
0: Oh, okay.
1: I teach for 3 schools, Rutgers, Temple, as well as, gosh, it's in, I'm forgetting the name of it. It's in Switzerland, and it's a business school, Rushford Business School in Geneva, Switzerland.
0: And then you do some work over in Singapore as well, right?
1: Well, that's part of Rutgers.
0: The Rutgers okay.
1: Executive MBA program in Beijing, Shanghai, and Singapore. Right. Education is my jam, and when I hear this quote all the time about education, it really warms my heart. It's Malcolm X, you've heard it. Education is a passport to the future, for tomorrow belongs to those who prepare for it today.
0: Mm.
1: And something tells me, Madam President over here is helping student upon student prepare for their life after school.
0: Oh, I want the doctor to prepare me for my life after this, you know, because I can tell she can change stuff, brother. She can change stuff. But I, you know, as usual, our show is built around successful, focused leaders.
1: Yes.
0: Like Madam President, right? Yes. We want to make sure that we jump into conversations, the good, the bad, the ugly, that's going to help us to help people figure out how they power themselves to have a vision for the future. And so real quick, if I can just go through her bio real quick and introduce her.
1: Can I do Will
0: right
1: Smith?
0: Way.
1: Will Smith?
0: Oh, go for it. Go for it.
1: Drum roll, please.
0: listen. I don't even need a drum roll, because when I read this person's resume, I was like totally taken aback. Not only is she already phenomenal, she's the seventh president in the history of Community College of Philadelphia, with an unwavering commitment to student success and institutional excellence. Previously, she served as the provost and vice president of academic and student success, overseeing academic affairs. Dr. Alicia Marshall is the seventh president who is nationally recognized leader of 25 plus years in higher education. One other thing that I really found fascinating, because when I went to school for math, right? Computer science, pre-engineering.
1: You're the one.
0: Yeah.
1: Because I didn't go to school for math.
0: Hey, listen, I love math, but when she came in and started talking about I guess she has a doctorate in mathematics, right? And I listen, even though I focused on math, I struggled with calculus. I struggled with some of the concepts, but I always knew that I had to do math because I wanted to do computers. So I can't wait to hear how Dr. Marshall is helping our students, particularly our kids of color and particularly women, when it comes to mathematics and STEM. And I think that is something that is going to bring a lot of value to our audience today.
1: I can't wait. We got Madam President. Mark, did you see what she had on, girlfriend? She had a beautiful navy blue, silver, first class first lady. I'm like, that's the Madam President right there.
0: Well, and also, you know what she did? She covered up the guns.
1: Oh, tell me about these guns. Tell me about these guns.
0: Like, when I saw the bio and I saw her picture, I was like, oh my God, like her arms are bigger than mine.
1: Wow. Madam President, Alicia Marshall, welcome.
2: Thank you. Thank you. It's wonderful to be here.
1: What are you not doing right now since you're spending time with us? Who's missing you? Who's not getting your to-do list done?
2: Well, I have a great team, and I really do lean on them, and that allows me to go places and to talk about and earn money, more money for our students. So, you know, being a president of an institution means you have to be both internal and external in some cases, and they allow me to be external when I can. So I appreciate the opportunity to talk about what we're doing at CCP and a little bit about my leadership journey.
1: When I saw your information, did my research, number one, I've spoken at CCP a couple times, had some fun with the students as well, the faculty. But number two, when I was a sophomore at Widener University back in the day, I did some of my summer courses at CCP so I can transfer so that my senior year will be a lot easier than it was. So when you think of CCP, describe it for others. Because people hear community college, they have their own perceptions of what a community college does and the impact, but they're not there. So when people ask you, as the president, about life at CCP or any other perhaps community college, what do you tell them?
2: I will say that the Community College of Philadelphia is the only community college in the city of Philadelphia. We are also one of 16 community colleges in the Commonwealth, 15 mm-hmm. community colleges in the Commonwealth, but we are the largest enrolled community college in the Commonwealth with over 21,000 students credit and non-credit, right? So we have a huge population of students. We are a minority serving institution. The majority of our students are students of color, and we offer over 100 programs. So when you think about the impact and what an institution can do to change the economic mobility and life of not just individuals, because we actually touch families. We have siblings that attend our institution. We have folks that have parents that had attended our institution at one point in time. It's really life-changing what we offer and how we continue to bring more programming and more opportunities for our students and city residents.
1: I love this. I love this. And I can't wait, or we can't wait, to unpack your story. However, you know, well, you may not be aware, but the Jam Fam is, we have our question of the day. And we ask our Jam Fam to go on social media, let us know what questions they have, and we have one. And actually, we have one from a person who's in the student scholarship industry. This is her jam. It's Alicia Alexander. She's from Cinnamons, New Jersey. And she says, what are some of the financial barriers you see preventing today's students from enrolling and staying at their community college? Let me ask you again. What do you see some of the financial barriers preventing students in 2026, 27 and beyond from preventing them from enrolling in and actually finishing their time there?
2: Well, I would say since our tuition is really accessible, one of the things that I like to tell folks about the Community College of Philadelphia is we are an affordable option and we are open access. So you don't need to have a competitive process to get into taking classes. There is no barrier there. And the majority of our students do take advantage of financial aid. So they do not necessarily have to come out of pocket for tuition. However, oftentimes we find that once students start taking classes, they do experience life. Mm. You know how they say, we be lifing, right?
0: We be lifing. Right.
2: And so they're going to have food insecurity, housing insecurity at times. They may not be able to pay for fixing their car and transportation issues. 75% of our students have some type of food insecurity or housing insecurity 75% of our student population. And so what we do is we provide holistic student support services. Mm. We have an amazing department called Single Stop. It's a one-stop place where our students can go there and they can get assistance, not just with this food insecurity and ways they can get to food or ways they can get transportation and support for those things. But also we have financial literacy training for our students as well, because at the end of the day, we want them to be able to sustain themselves beyond just getting what they need to get through college. So I would say that, you know, we are trying to remove those barriers by offering the additional supports that our students need when they do bump up against financial issues as they're attending our institution.
1: What, Madam President, like what? What, financial problems? What? What's next? I got it.
0: Well, I think one of the things that I think community college really does well is it also accepts the 4-year universities in Philadelphia, if I'm not mistaken, they accept all of the credits from community college. When someone graduates with an associate degree, they accept their credits to enroll them into those 4-year colleges. Is that correct, Madam President?
2: It depends on the articulation agreement we have with that institution. But the majority of the institutions, we do have very strong transfer agreements for seamless transfer that supports that. In addition to that, we are also thrilled to be offering a new program, Cheney at CCP, starting in the fall.
1: What's that again?
2: Cheney at CCP.
1: Got it.
0: I love that.
2: Thanks to a $5 million earmark from the state, we are going to be partnering with Cheney to offer 2 bachelor's degree pathways at our institution at the main campus in Center City. So this removes the transportation barrier for students that may not be able to travel to Cheney. Right. They can still pursue a bachelor's degree at no tuition cost.
0: I see what you did there. Y'all trying to be an HBCU. Y'all be like, I love that. We got an HBCU in Philadelphia now.
2: Well, we are a minority serving institution and we do have strong ties to HBCUs and we're thrilled to be able to provide this opportunity for Cheney students.
0: Oh, well, you know, you just made me happy as a former HBCU student. I think it's so important for our black boys and girls, young men and women, to really understand who they are and where their strength comes from. Because, you know, as someone who went to a HBCU, I didn't understand it until I went to Payne College in Augusta, Georgia. And my daughter went to University of Maryland Eastern Shore. And so it's just something different when you can take a class and see somebody that looks like you and then learn your history from the people who are like you. So anyway, I'm getting to wrap up here. So we got to go to our first commercial. Understand something. We are going to continue to dig in here with Dr. Marshall, and it's just getting started. We'll be right back. This is The Jam. I'm Marcus Allen, and my co-host, Dr. James Smith Jr. Stay right there.
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0: get the party going. We already got this party going. I am Dr. James Smith Jr. with my man, the legend Marcus Allen. We're here with Madam President Alicia Marshall, and we're talking all things education, all things leadership, and really getting into her journey. And Marcus, real quick, you know, I know you work out every day, and I do my best, but Mondays I don't work out because I know we come into the studio and we're going to be jamming, so I don't have to get my cycling in my walk. We're going to work it out in here. Madam President, real quick, you told us a little bit about what you're doing now, but let's hit the rewind button and go back just a couple years, because I know maybe more than a couple years, but what was the impetus? What was the motivation, the spark that said, I want to pursue higher education, I want to get into colleges, I want to be a professor, I want to be a president, I want to teach leadership, I want to help people with growing through life, not just going through life?
1: Well, I think there were several things that happened, but when I go back and look at where I was as an undergraduate student, that's where I'm going to start, because a lot of what has happened in my professional journey actually mirrors things that I was seeing and witnessing as an undergraduate student myself. And at the time, I don't think I understood what I was witnessing. I had the pleasure to be an undergraduate student at the University of Maryland, Baltimore County. And if you know anything about UMBC, the leader at the institution at that time was Freeman Hrabowski, Dr. Freeman Hrabowski. He was an African-American man. He was a mathematician. And I saw him before he became president. I was there, and I was there when he became president. So he actually was a provost. That was the first time I even heard of what a provost was. Sure. And as that, he started a program called the Meyerhoff Scholars Program, where he intentionally went across the country to recruit high-achieving, originally African-American males in STEM, provide them full scholarships, laptops, wraparound support services, and essentially set them up to pursue not just a degree, a bachelor's degree, but a doctorate in a STEM field. While I was there, when I joined the became an undergraduate at that institution, that's when it broadened a little bit to include females. So my experience at that institution, I had another scholarship. I wasn't even part of the program, but I was immersed in a community of students that looked like me, that were high achieving. And it was a critical mass of these students there. And I had never seen so many high achieving students in one place, right? I always was the one or the two. And to just be somewhere where everyone was focused on A's, we studied together, there was peer support, it was a family environment, and he created that. And I saw my counterparts today, most of them are doctors, lawyers, some of them MDs, have MDs and PhDs. These are high-achieving people, and it was inescapable. And I saw the impact. Even at that time, I knew something special was happening here, and this man, in a role of a higher education administrator, has created what was going to change the lives of so many people.
0: As Madam President is talking, I'm thinking about your role with Big Brothers Big Sisters, because it was about changing the lives of so many people consistently. There was no expiration date. You guys have a lot in common.
2: Yeah, I subscribe to this idea that you don't just show up for someone one time. Right. When you are really mentoring and you're really pouring into the type of young people, young adults that we and the challenges that they experience, I think it's important to understand, like, there's going to be like, it's not like a one shot deal. It's not like, you know, we've done enough now. No, you got to stay with them. And I love Madam President, the CCP's approach to saying, hey, we're not just about the educational curriculum. There are other things around that person that affects their ability to learn, not just to learn, but to excel and to make sure that they persist through college. And so what about Community College of Philadelphia resonated with you that made you want to come to Philadelphia?
1: So I often tell this story, and my CCB colleagues are going to smile because they probably heard it ad nauseum. But when I walked onto that campus for my interview, at that time, as the vice president, I was interviewing to be the vice president of academic and student success. If you know anything about higher education, we put folks through what I call as a hazing process, right? Mm. I'm a member of a Black Greek letter organization.
0: I'm not going to try to guess.
1: But they put you through, and I will say we, because we're still doing it. We put folks through hours and hours of interviews. So you're interviewing with the board, you're interviewing with the cabinet, you're interviewing with the deans, you're interviewing with the faculty. One of the things that I walked away from that 8-hour marathon interview is that there was this through line there. Every single conversation I had during these interviews, regardless of who I was talking to, they were asking me questions about how to better serve students. Mm-hmm. And I said to myself, you can't make this up, right? They wanted to really do better for the students. And that's where their questions were coming from. And I love that. I talked to some folks that were in Maryland when I went back to Maryland, and they said, how did the interview go? And I said, I think I found my people.
2: Oh, nice.
0: We're not going to let you go.
1: I think I found my people, right?
2: Yes. So, how long you been here?
1: I came in June of 22. So.
2: Ooh. Okay. All right. So 4 years.
1: Yes.
2: Congratulations.
1: Thank you. This month, actually, June of 22.
2: So now that you found your people and you're pursuing your calling, what is that rhythm that keeps you going? Like, what are those habits, those behaviors that you engage in every day to help keep you focused and keeping this train moving?
1: I love that question. As a leader, I think we are often in situations where we have to give to others. And that's our calling, right? So, you know, you have to be the listening ear for someone who needs guidance. You have to sometimes be a counselor. You have to solve problems. You know, your mind has to constantly be thinking about what's the best solution. How do I make sure people are okay? How do we improve our student outcomes? And that requires a lot of discipline and focus and energy.
2: Yeah.
1: Let's be real. So what I do is I spend a lot of time pouring into myself. I do it first thing in the morning.
2: Okay.
1: Because that's before checking emails. It's before, you know, any meetings are going on. I get up early. I drink my hot lemon water. I sip hot lemon water. I have an auntie who lived to 96, and every day she had a cup of hot lemon water. So I don't know, but I'm doing it.
0: That's good for you.
1: I go into the Word because I need to hear from Him and I need to be reminded about what my purpose is as well as what I'm grateful for. Yeah. And I need to start that day that way. So I have that ritual. I get my lemon water. I sit down. I read the Word. I do my meditation. And then I slowly try to get into some type of physical activity most days. I'm not a 7-day-a-week workout person, but I'm probably like a 6.5.
2: Wow.
1: The endorphins that come from that, as well as there's something about pushing yourself through a hard workout. And I do a lot of weight training. But there is something about being able to tackle a hard workout physically that gives you the strength to be able to do anything else.
2: Yeah.
0: Let's stick with the tackling. As a college student, high school student, I was told, sit in the front row, always raise your hand, always let them feel you, don't give them a reason to exclude you, be there, don't miss class. What are you telling today's students? Because today's students are vastly different. And that sitting in the front row, they may say, I'm tired. I'm not doing that.
1: I love this question because as we celebrate 60 years at the Community College of Philadelphia, which we are, I've had the pleasure of having conversations with alum. And alumni come to me and they'll tell me what a difference CCP made in their life. Mm. And most often it is a story related to confidence building. It comes in many forms, but it's, you know, that faculty member that really told me or poured into me and let me know that I could do, right? Yeah. And so I think our students are particularly in need of support an affirmation that they deserve to be there, that they are on the right track, that they can accomplish their goals regardless of who's saying you can't do, I never saw this and that. I heard that too, and that's another story. But that's what I think our students need to know from us. Yeah. It's not always about sitting in the front row and all this. It's about you deserve to be there. Wherever you're trying to go, you are going to get there, and we are here to help you.
2: Do you feel like you deserve to be president? Did you feel like
1: that? Absolutely.
2: Before? When did you start feeling
0: that?
2: There
0: was that way? No, let me think about it.
2: No hesitation.
0: There was no, let me clear my throat.
2: Did you always feel that way, or did you have to evolve into that?
1: So I'm going to connect this to why I feel like it's important for folks that work with me, my colleagues, to pour into our students. I'm going to go back to my undergraduate experience. President Dr. Freeman Hrabowski is still my mentor to this day. Mm-hmm. He is president emeritus. He is retired. He is no longer president of the University of Maryland, Baltimore County. But he and I talk often. He has given me career advice. And what he would do years ago, even when I was earlier in my career and I wasn't even at a vice president level, if he was speaking somewhere and I was in the audience, he would say, Dr. Alicia Marshall is here. She's a graduate of UMBC, and she's going to be a college president one day.
2: Wow.
1: He would say this, and he said it multiple times. He would tell me, but he would say it in public. And there is something about speaking something into the future.
0: Put in the universe. Put it in the view. Yeah. I don't want to take this break.
2: I know.
0: But I know we have Marcus. Guess what song Dr. Madam President chose for? I'm not even going to let the audience know. I'm going to tease that. How about that for a content teaser? But I'm telling you, once you hear it, you're going to want to rise up. You're going to want to rise up. It is a powerful song. When we get back to the jam, we'll be learning more about higher education and leadership and our students of the future with Dr. Alicia Marshall, Madam President. 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We'll see you on the other side.
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0: KTV 860 AM. I didn't even want to stop that. I'm Marcus Allen here with the great Dr. James Smith Jr. We are still jamming with the Dr. Alicia Marshall, better known as Madam President. That was Rise Up, Dr. Marshall's song. She'll tell us exactly why in just a moment. But first, Dr. James has something special for us. And that is not it. And that is certainly not it.
1: I was off note. I know.
0: You were worse than off note. You was off page.
1: But guess what? Right. I dance like nobody's watching and I sing like nobody's listening.
0: Yes, you do, brother. Yes, you do, brother.
1: Well, Marcus, you know, I mentioned earlier, the education is my jam. When I graduated from college, I wanted to play pro football. Off season, I wanted to write for Sports Illustrated. And then find time to teach English at my old high school. Well, I got cut from three pro football teams. Sports Illustrated said they wanted me to go out of town and write for some small magazine. And I did some substitute teaching for a while. That parlayed its way into corporate. And then finally in 2009, I started teaching for the Rutgers University Executive MBA program. And this is a program that's in Newark, New Brunswick, Beijing, Shanghai, and Singapore. I remember one class. It was 2012. We were in Shanghai. And Marcus, I don't call my classes. I call them experiences. So get ready for this two-week experience. My most challenging assignment is that at any point during the course of those 2 weeks, you have to stand up and make a five-minute presentation on the best leadership presentation you ever made or saw. And leading up to that, I give them all the tips and tools on how to speak and present better. So we're 1 week in, there's 60 students, and one of the American students, now we had Americans, we had people from like 40, 50 different countries. One American said, "Yo, Doc, we haven't heard from any of the Asian students yet. They gonna get their 5 minutes in?" I'm like, "Dog, why are you gonna throw them under the bus like that?" You know, he's like, "No, but you said everyone has to do it. I'm waiting." I said, "They have another week to do it." After that experience, one of the students, Sydney, came up to me, Asian female in her late 20s. And she said, "Professor, I go tomorrow." I'm like, "Okay, Sydney's going to get her. I can't wait." Next day came. I read the assignments for today. Any volunteers? Sydney's hand went up. Says, "Sydney, why don't you come on up?" So she took the mic and she started to present. And I said, "Oh, my goodness, cut off my legs and call me Shorty. She is crushing this." You thought she was Toastmasters, Dale Carnegie. She wasn't giving people eye contact. She was giving them eye communication. She was using all the steps. The stop method, single thought, one person. Looked at someone, my thought was you. She crushed it. Everyone's clapping. It's over. I said, take a break. Sydney, over here. She came over. I said, "Who are you and where does Sydney go?" She told me, "It's me." I said, "You've been quiet this entire time. You haven't said boo." I said, "Professor, I wasn't raised to be sensational like you Americans, be loud. I was taught to listen, be part of the team. But I'm realizing now in my college journey, in my career, I have to make more noise. I have to be uncomfortable. I have to stretch. And I thank you for helping me see that." Now, Marcus, I thought about culture. I thought about gender. I thought about reasons that students give not to be all in, but she broke through all that life scar tissue. And something tells me, Madam President helps students every day break through life scar tissue and things that have happened in the past or language differences to be the best person they can be. So that, my brother, is just what the doctor ordered.
0: I gotta tell you, man, the thing that came across while you were saying that was how, like, the human dynamic cuts through language barriers. It cuts through culture.
1: Yes.
0: It cuts through gender. And I had a similar experience too with when people of certain cultures who are more quiet, and we tend to overlook them and underestimate them. And I think Dr. Marshall, what we see with some of our black and brown kids sometimes is that they're quiet in certain environments, but they have so much to offer, and they can bring they bring so much to the table. But it takes someone like a Dr. James Smith Jr. to see it in them and your teachers bringing that out of them. And I would imagine you see that every day.
2: I definitely do. And I think that is one of the reasons why I pushed through to become a true leader and kept pushing to the next step. I knew there were people, students, who needed to see somebody that looked like them doing what I'm doing. I knew how powerful that was and that had been for me. And so to your point, I think it's important that we push through and do things that aren't typical of what we are supposed to do. I was told as an undergraduate student about to move into graduate work to pursue teaching mathematics that I should not go into teaching mathematics by a professor.
0: Ooh. Why, because black women don't know nothing about math? is that what you said?
2: I was told that.
1: How did that land on you?
2: I was disappointed, but it didn't stop me. But that's because I had people like Dr. Freeman Hrabowski, and I had other folks like my parents who told me I could do anything that I put my mind to. I think there are some folks, unfortunately, some of our students don't have that. That's where CCP has to step in.
0: Well, let's talk about that. The opposite of that, where you've had people who could pour into you because they've been where you've been. You know, I'd like to move into the section we call the jam up, and let's talk about, what about the thing in your life that nobody could tell you about, that you had to experience yourself? Tell us about that.
1: And did that song play a role in helping you get there?
2: So that song has multiple connections to me for multiple challenges that I've had to deal with in my life. When I hear that song now, I think a lot about our students. They have so many challenges that are outside of the typical, this is a hard class. As I talked about before, with 75% of our students having some type of financial need, housing insecurity, food insecurity, they are dealing with life.
0: Right.
2: And they still got to get up and they still have to rise up and push through. Some of them sleep in their car, but they're still coming. And I am so inspired by our students who continue to push when it's really hard. And what I want to do at CCP is make it less hard. What can we do to support them? When I hear this song, I also think about myself and a personal, devastating challenge that I had to deal with in my life. The loss, the sudden loss of my only child, who was a college student and was killed in a single car accident one day. Every day after that, I still had to get up. I had to push, even though it was hard. I still had parents living. I still had family members. I had students. People needed me. So I could not just fall into this despair that everybody would have understood if I did that. People who know about this understand that that is where you can be and that's where some people can stay. But I couldn't do that. My son, who was always there to support me, he was at my dissertation defense. He had lost time with me because I was working and trying to get a doctorate and trying. What would it have been if I had not continued the journey?
1: Marcus, as she shares that compelling story, knowing that you experienced something similar this year, how is that landing on you?
0: Well, I think the despair part, like, really hits hard because I remember going through it myself. And it's hard to, like you said, Madam President, it's hard to explain to people because people are like, well, wow, you didn't cry. You didn't do the normal stuff, right? Which whatever normal is. I don't know what normal is. And I remember telling someone, I said, despair has my address. It will find me when it wants to. But until then, I got to keep moving forward. And sometimes people don't understand. And I can't even say that's strength. It could be denial. It could be whatever our bodies, our minds you know, like when something tragic happens where, like, you see somebody get their arm cut off and they don't feel the pain, right? Yeah. It's almost like that. It's not like strength, at least from my perspective. I'm not saying I was strong because I did it. It was just a response that I can't explain. Yeah. And so, Madam President, I my heart goes out to you and your family. And you probably could vouch for this. The most of my pain came from when I saw the pain on other people's faces for their loss of my child.
2: Amen.
0: Right? And it's like now I really want to cry about that for some reason, right? Because I hated to see them in pain. And that kind of masked my own pain. I don't know if you had a similar feeling.
2: I did. I do. Yeah. You could be having a wonderful day, and then someone reaches out to you and says, oh, my gosh.
0: Right.
2: I can't stop thinking about your son. I miss him. You know, I'm devastated. And, you know, and it puts you right back there because you're trying to console, comfort them.
0: Yep, yep.
2: Of course.
0: It's weird, isn't it?
2: Of course.
0: So that jam up for you, how has it or has it not strengthened your resolve and your leadership and how you lead others?
2: Well, I think when you lose someone suddenly, it really puts life, work, all of those things in perspective. As a leader, I think, particularly of a large organization, you know, you can't take everything so seriously. Right. I would have bad days every day if one thing happened and I let that be, oh my gosh, this is horrible. It really allows you to remind yourself about what's really important. What's really important are the people. What's really important are the relationships. And when you can put things in proper perspective, there is such a freeing that happens. Because you're no longer bound to what does everybody expect me to do? Or what's the worst thing that can happen? When you lose a child, and maybe this will resonate with you, the worst thing has already happened.
0: Yes, yes.
2: And most of us are afraid to take chances, to apply for the job, to do because they don't want to experience the failure or what if it goes left? Yeah. I lost a lot of that. Right.
0: Hold that thought. Mark, we got to come back to that.
1: I got a choice.
0: We have 5 seconds.
1: Yeah, I got to take a break or get my praise on. Yeah, I don't know which one, but I think our sponsors.
0: Say amen.
1: You're listening to The Jam on WWDB. I'm Dr. James Smith Jr. here with the legendary Marcus Allen. We're chopping it up with the Madam President Alicia Marshall. When we come back, the challenge, Marcus Moments. Don't you go anywhere. You won't be disappointed.
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0: welcome back to The Jam. We are jamming with Madam President Alicia Marshall, PhD, the present 7th president of Community College of Philadelphia. The conversation today is more than life, it's more than education, it's more than leadership and perseverance. It's the masterclass in helping others lead with creativity, responsibility, empowerment, focus, and accountability. And Marcus, I promise I won't sing anymore, Rise Up, because I want our listenership to come back, so I will mouth the words to you. But this is compelling today. It's moving me. How about you?
1: Yeah, I love our shows when my entire emotional palette has been touched. When I had humor, we had intellectual information, we had, you know, some sorrow, some grief, right? I think it's the entire human dynamic that we tried to experience today. And I hope our audience felt that as well.
0: It's been the wounds, the wisdom, and the wins.
1: Yes, it has been. And I think that's a perfect segue. I got so much today. And I'm going to try to break this into three chunks. And from a win perspective, I think your entire life, your entire work, body of work is the win today, Dr. Marshall. I think you are a living example of what excellence and accessibility, that they are not opposites. And when your mentor, Freeman Hrabowski, when he called out, he called you out in the audience and he publicly said that you were going to be someone. He prophesied over you in a public arena and he kept doing it. So that sort of consistency, that sort of proof of concept, so to speak, you're that proof of highest performing leader in the room can also be the most committed to bringing others with her. You win for the Jam family because you don't stop. You don't make us choose between excellence and service. You say we have to do both. Mm. And so that's a win for us today. The wound, we celebrate the ceiling breakers, but rarely do we acknowledge what it costs to be one of those. And you talked about in the morning how you have this disciplined approach in the morning. And you talked about how you work out, right? And you work out because you push yourself so hard that it gives you the confidence that no matter what comes up in your life, that you are going to be able to overcome it. You have your only son that I could never even imagine having one child. I got 7. Having one child that dies. And then you say to yourself, this has got to be the worst thing that'll ever happen to me. Everything else is going to be, I just got to do it. And I can't take myself too seriously. I think that to me is an honor and a journey that's worth acknowledging, and it's something that we should imitate. We honor the arrival without honoring the journey. Mm. And so we want to thank you for sharing that today.
2: Very welcome.
1: And then lastly, the wisdom. Madam President, first of all, I love saying Madam President. I feel like you just make me feel like I'm in the halls of the White House. Well, maybe not today. Maybe like 4 years. Let's go 8 years ago. But Dr. Marshall, you said something that stopped me cold. And when you were talking about how you want to make room for others, and I could feel your authenticity in that. And then you reinforced it with everything that you've done in your life, from people telling you what you couldn't be, that you shouldn't go into math, that you couldn't go into STEM, that the last thing that people thought is you would be president. And here you are today. And I think what I know about leaders, the leaders who last aren't the ones who know the most. They're the ones who build the most. You build the most in people. You build the pipelines, you build the possibilities. Mm. And so that, in my mind, is wisdom, Dr. Marshall. And you dropped it here today on the Jam Show. So take it, use it, and don't waste it, Jam fam.
0: That was spectacular. I know this is grammatically incorrect, I'm going to say it anyway.
1: Oh, not two doctors.
0: CCP, Y'all lucky. Y'all blessed.
1: Yes.
0: Madam President is all of that. Give her flowers today, tomorrow, and forever. You're blessed to have her in your school.
1: So we're going to do one more thing with Dr. Marshall before we get out of here. Dr. Marshall, we always do the encore. And we ask our guests to give our audience one thing that they can do over the next 30 days, something simple that they can do to change their life for the better for the next 30 days. What you got for us?
2: I'm going to break the rule. I'm probably the first person that's going to do this, but I'm going to give you two things.
1: All right. Go for it.
2: The first thing is write down what it is that you want to accomplish. Mm. Write it down. Say it out loud. Speak it. It will come true. Oh, yeah. But you have to put it there into your mind. The second thing I would say is discipline yourself to take one thing that can push you towards your goal. For most people, they will resonate with working out, but do something for yourself so that you are not neglecting you. You will not realize how many benefits you will have in so many other areas of your life, your relationships, your work, if you take the time to pour into yourself, whether that's eating right, sleeping better, working out. Yeah. But take one thing that you're going to commit to doing for the next 30 days that's going to be about you.
1: I love that. And I hope our audience at home, nobody in our audience should be thinking, oh, yeah, it's easy for you to say that because you come in here looking like you was born with muscles, you know. But I love that because it just says, like, you doing that doesn't help me. It helps you, right? Help me help you. And that's what I heard. So thank you for that encore. Doc, what do you think about that?
0: I'm looking forward to visiting the campus.
1: Yeah, I love it.
0: Sit down and talk to the students and perhaps even doing a show on location.
1: I love that. Listen, Doc, like, would Let's you be it. Open to that? You
2: know? Let's do it.
1: All right. Well, you heard it here. The next jam show will be taking place at Community College of Philadelphia.
2: All right.
1: Dr. Marshall, we want to just be serious and say thank you. This was an amazing interview. You're an amazing leader. And we can't wait to see how we can help you continue to have impact in this city.
0: And for folks who can't see.

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11: 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If you know of anyone that's looking for a job as a caregiver, So, and being a caregiver.

0: have to be compassionate about the job. We are hiring right now, and as I speak on the phone, just dial 215-921-2277, 921-2277. We have a special guest in the studio. So what does a case manager do? What is your job?
1: Ah, that's a good question, Reggie, because as a case manager, we wear a lot of hats. So, but my main position, my main job duty is I manage the caregivers that come to care for you in your home, and I advocate for my participants. So I would oversee all the, I'll basically be your first point of contact at the home care agency. So if you're having an issue with your caregiver, you will call me first. We'll try to work it out, and I'll also help you if you need assistance with getting your renewals submitted to the county assistance office. I'll come out and help you get all your documents uploaded and processed so that you won't lose your benefits. So I pretty much am there to help you with all your daily living needs.
0: So now people don't think about losing their benefits, but if you do not submit the right documents at the right time, they will suspend your benefits.
1: Absolutely, and it is a very tedious process. When you lose your benefits, it is extremely difficult to get them reinstored, and you have to go through a lot of, like, paperwork, and it's really tedious. So we try to prevent that, by all means.
0: So when you lose your benefits, you lose your SNAP benefits.
1: You lose your waiver.
0: Your waiver benefits.
1: Yes.
0: And people walking around saying, yeah, I lost my benefits. I don't know why. Because you didn't send those documents in time. And then you walk them through the process of getting them reinstated.
1: Yes.
0: Is that correct?
1: Correct.
0: And all they need to do is call 215-921-2277. And ask for Denisha, and she will help you with those, with that, with getting you reinstated with your benefits. Now, we work as a team at My Independence at Home. There's about 10 of us in the office.
1: And 13.
0: 13, okay. I say 13 of us in the office. I can't count. But there's 13 of us in the office, and we all work as a team. We don't just pass you on to someone else. You know, we just introduce you to another coworker, and we work together to fulfill your needs. And I just want to say thank you. Last week, we got a lot of calls from people who wanted home care and didn't know how to get it. And they just, they dialed 215-921-2277. Then we had the people who wanted to switch agencies. Now, here's what the most people complain about home care agencies.
1: A lot of times they complain about either their caregivers are not showing up, they're on their phone when they do show up, or they can't get in contact with anyone in the office when they have issues.
0: So how is it different, My Independence at Home, different from other home care agencies when it comes to that?
1: Because the one thing about our agency, we do pop-ups. So if you were my participant and you called me, you were having issues with your caregiver, I will make an unannounced visit to just kind of like catch her on the act if she's doing something, and we will terminate her on the spot. Also, we are engaged. I call you every month to check in on you to see how things are going. When a caregiver starts a new case, I call, follow up to make sure, you know, everything's going smoothly. And I'm also in the homes every 90 days to just do an evaluation. And at that time, I always ask questions and try to see how the carer is going, if they're satisfied with their care. And if they're not, that's when they usually disclose whatever issues they're having, and we address it right away. So that's another thing. When you call me, I do work in the field a lot, but we have a 24-hour answering service. So if you're not able to get me on my cell, you could call the 24-hour answering service. I'll get the message and return your call as soon as I get a chance.
0: So. And that number is 215-921-2277. Yes. And you don't get a machine. You get a live operator, which is very important. Mm-hmm. We don't, after hours, we're not answering the phones, but we have live operators. We find that a human being on the other end of the line is more personable than beep, leave your message.
1: Right. I mean, AI is fine, but we still want a human person.
0: Right. And then within maybe about 15 minutes, you will get someone from the agency calling you back asking about your problems, whether, you know, what's going on, are you having a problem with the caregiver, or you just want to praise the caregiver.
1: Right.
0: Some people just want to say, hey, I love my caregiver. Thank you very much. Right?
1: Yes, all the time. We get that a lot, honestly. I've even had participants who didn't even want to use all their services, all their days, and then they'll get a caregiver and hit it off, and then next thing you know, they're calling them for more days. So I see it a lot.
0: So tell me about this. Now, when someone's approved for the home and community-based waiver and they're getting services and they have a caregiver and they need more hours, do you advocate for that?
1: I do. And I actually go out and I help them call their service coordinator. I tell them who to get in contact with to schedule the assessments for the hours. I also help assist them with getting documentation, whatever documentation they may need for that assessment. So if they, like, honestly, because I'm in the homes a lot, I kind of can tell when people need more services. So I'm really, like, attentive that in that sense. So, yes, I always help advocate for my participants.
0: Now, how do you, when you're working with a participant and they deny the hours, we tell them, do not deny the hours.
1: I'm dealing with that now, actually.
0: Why would you tell them, do not deny the hours?
1: Well, not deny the hours. I always encourage them to utilize whatever hours they're approved for, because God forbid something happens and you need the hours and you don't have them, it's so hard to get them back once you, you know, give them back. So it's like use it or lose it. If you don't use the hours, you're in risk of losing the hours. So we always encourage you to use all the hours that you're approved for.
0: But some of the participants are so stubborn. I don't need you. I got this, baby. I can reach that thing, that up on. I can reach that up there. I'm going to tell you a true story that happened this Saturday, Sunday. We had a retreat. Lisa took us out, our CEO, to the Poconos, and we had a ball. I don't remember half the things that went on in the Poconos, but whatever went on in the Poconos stays in the Poconos, right? We had a nice Airbnb, and when I got home, my wife, there was an ambulance there and the police there, and they're taking her away. And what she did was she's on flip-flops on a ladder, and it removes half of her finger.
1: Oh, my goodness.
0: So now she's got major surgery. And when you think you can do these things, I'm like, baby, why do you do that? I said, we could do it on Sunday. We could do it another day. Right. And she wanted to put a Halloween decorations out. And she couldn't wait for me to get home. So when you think, when you least expect it, and you think you could do these things,
1: right?
0: The older you get, and you fall.
1: And I'm glad you brought that up, because that is another point I was going to make, that the people who don't want to utilize the hours, a lot of times the hours are in place so that you can prevent those accidents and falls.
0: Yes. And then you're in a nursing home.
1: Right. Now you have to get the surgery.
0: Now you have to. You not only that, you got the surgery, you have rehab, and you're not in the comfort of your house. We had a young lady who's 92 years old, and we're 92 years young, should I say.
1: Yes.
0: And she called for services, and she says, all I need is somebody to get my laundry, take me back and forth to the store. I'm like, suppose you slip and fall on a banana peel.
1: You know, those are 90% of the people who need the home care, the ones that tell me that they don't. They're just so prideful, and then they want to keep their independence. And that's one of the things that I can say about our agency, that we actually do pride our participants on being independent. Our job is to help assist you in your home to keep you independent. So we don't want you to feel like, you know, you're losing your independence. We encourage independence and my independence.
0: I said it again. What really gets me is that if you prepare now for later, because we all going to be hurt some kind of way.
1: And we all getting old.
0: Your back, my hips. We all getting old.
1: But we get younger, you know.
0: Because you're going to be wearing diapers before me.
1: But we get younger, believe it or not. We grow young, not old.
0: Didn't get that one.
1: I got you. But that's a lie.
0: So what happens is you have to prepare yourself. And believe it or not, I'm approved for the home community-based waiver. Right. Not for the waiver. I'm approved, the max approved, or maximum approved.
1: Okay.
0: And I have to go through the county. But all my records, everything I have is there. Now, I make too much money for it now. But you never know what happens.
1: That's true.
0: Right? If I leave my job, I do this.
1: Or you pay for home care out of pocket.
0: I could pay for it out of pocket. But here's the thing. If I can't remember crap.
1: Oh, how about that?
0: Because that's a lot of times when you go through the system, they ask for stuff that you don't really know. Like how many 5 years ago, look back on your bank statements. Anything over $500, you have to write a letter for.
1: Yeah.
0: Now I can't remember that.
1: Right. Some people can't even remember the last time they spent their money. Let alone pinpointing exactly what transactions over $500 where the money went. So, and that is a thing. In case you know, if you're applying for the Home and Community Choice waiver, they go back 5 years in your bank statements, and they want to know any transactions over $500.
0: And the reason why they do that, because there's a lot of fraud in home care, a lot of fraud. And that's what they want to, you know, get that out of the way of the fraud. But when you are a senior, you're looking at, why do you want that? Why are you bothering me? Well, we put that burden on our team. Mm-hmm. You call 215-921-2277. That's 215-921-2277. And put the burden on us. Again, we got a team. Mm-hmm. And it does take a team to handle all the participants we have. I don't know if I used to handle them all at one time, but I can't anymore. Right? Denise and I used to work together.
1: Yeah.
0: We would go toe-to-toe working, but we're growing. We have close to 200 participants and over 300 employees. We're growing, but we want to make it easy for you to sign on to get the waiver program. So join the Maya team by calling 215-921-2277. Also, we're located in Philadelphia and Springfield Township, and we cover five counties, Philadelphia, Delaware, Bucks, Montgomery, and Chester County. So we have, wherever you are in those five counties, we have some for you. 215-921-2277. And we're going to go to a commercial break and be right back.
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0: And we're back. This is the Empowerment Zone. My name is Reginald McLaughlin.
2: And this is Lisa Robinson.
1: And Denisha Larkins.
0: And we're talking about home care. Of course, we are a home care agency, and we're letting you know what we have to offer you, the public, for as far as home care. And now we have in studio our CEO, Yay!
3: Welcome, Lisa.
0: Who's late, so we're going to dock her.
2: I got caught in traffic. There's a lot of construction.
0: Oh, yes, there's a lot.
2: I apologize. I had to take some detours.
0: So, Lisa.
2: Yes.
0: And we know that you're compassionate about home care and your employees. We did talk about going to the Poconos a little bit, from what I can remember.
2: What goes on in the Poconos
0: stays in the Poconos. But can you talk about what we have to offer to the caregivers and our participants?
2: What we have to offer them? So in terms of participants, I believe that the waiver application process is very complicated. So one of the things that My Independence at Home does is assist you if you're looking to apply for the waiver services. We will walk you through from beginning to end. It's a very long process. It's usually 60 to 90 days. They ask for a lot of documentation, and I think sometimes it discourages participants. We call them participants. Some people refer to them as clients, but it discourages participants from going through the process because it's a little confusing. So we will walk you through the process from beginning to end. And in terms of caregivers, We have a lot of incentives. We offer 401k, mileage reimbursement, PTO, whole and term life. We also offer health benefits. And I think one of the biggest benefits that we offer that I believe a lot of other home cares agencies don't offer is grievance counseling. In this industry, you're bound to work with someone who is going to pass away. That's really inevitable. And as a caregiver, if you're with an individual for months or years and they pass away, you've built a relationship with them. So it's important for us to allow you to grieve and not ask you to go right back to work. And surprisingly and sadly, we've had a number of caregivers ask for this grief counseling because they've lost a loved one. It has nothing to do with being a caregiver of one of our participants, but they've lost a loved one. So I'm really proud of that. This is hard work. You're going into homes of individuals who are prideful. Sometimes they don't want to accept that they actually need the help, right, Denisha?
4: Mm-hmm.
2: They,
4: you know, talked about that too.
2: They're very stubborn. You have to deal with different personalities. So I just try to recognize the fact that I appreciate what they're doing every day. So it's just important for me to do that. And as a case manager, Denisha, I know you see a lot.
1: I do, especially with the caregivers and a lot. And what, and you know what's so funny, because a caregiver actually suggested this and I started doing it. I will always go out and visit the participants, but not taking in consideration that the caregivers go through things as well, and they may be having a hard time, and I don't ever check in on them to see how they were doing. And she made a valid point, and since then I have made that my business to do a visit with the participant and case manager, I mean the caregiver as well.
2: During the, yeah, because it's hard. It's not easy. It is not easy work. So, Denisha, did you already talk about what you do as a case manager?
1: I did. And we went over some stuff about the waiver process. And so I just still kind of wanted to horn in on that, because Reggie was talking about how we work as a team. And I wanted to just, like, elaborate on how we, our process, when I first started, we had this thing called pass the baton. Reggie would help him with the application process, then he'll pass the baton to me and I'll get them set up with the services, and then once they're all set up and the schedulers to implement their schedules, and then we'll be ready to start services. So we had a system, and it's similar, but we had to change it. It changed over time.
2: I mean, you figure I started my independence at home in 2013. So we can't do things.
1: We are growing.
2: We have to grow. And as you grow, you have to adapt and make changes. I think there's been a lot of changes over the past year, even the past couple of months. What do you think is the hardest part of being in this industry, Denisha?
1: In my experience, honestly, my hardest part is dealing with family members being caregivers, because they take advantage sometimes. And a lot of times, it's hard for us to do our job, because it's like they force our hands sometimes, and we're like, we can't fire them because they're a family member sometimes.
2: No, we can't. We can't.
1: Well,
2: fire.
1: Not fire them, but we sometimes I'm not going to say fire, because I don't like to use that word fire. But at the same time, it's like it makes it a little harder to provide compassion, quality care when it's a family member that's taking advantage.
2: Well, sometimes the family member will ask us.
1: Fire their family.
2: Yeah. I mean, the participant will ask us to fire their family.
1: Yeah, because and it's like they don't. We do the dirty work, like their dirty work for
2: them. Don't tell my son.
1: I don't want to tell her.
2: Don't tell her.
1: I've had that happen a few times.
2: It does happen.
1: It does.
2: It
1: a
2: does
1: lot.
2: Happen
1: because they don't want to just like tell them, like they don't want to fire them, so they want us to do it for them.
2: Yeah. So Reggie, what do you think makes My Independence at Home stand out from other home care agencies?
0: Because we're consistent when it comes to getting them on the waiver program. We constantly call, making sure that their documents are correct. I mean, I have a teammate that's constantly calling, and that will make the process go quicker. Some of the seniors just can't remember where their documents are, or we have to assist them to get those documents.
2: Now, if you were to ask me that question, I would say what makes us stand out is how much we go out of our way to ensure that our participants are taken care of. So what I mean by that is it's not just home care for us. You both know the times that we've purchased furniture, purchased food, mm-hmm. paid for funerals, provided transportation, sent lifts. We do the Thanksgiving drive, which is coming up. We got to get ready for that. You know, and just our involvement and our commitment to giving back to the community. I live in the community that I serve. Denisha lives in the community that we serve. And I think what also makes us stand out is I would say like probably 80% of my team who's in the office mm-hmm. has had a personal experience with home care. Absolutely. As a stroke survivor, I had home care. Mm-hmm. Reggie, please don't start crying.
0: Yeah.
2: You know, Reggie went through this with his brother, with his mother, Denisha.
1: My grandmother.
2: I know, Denisha.
1: Both my grandmoms.
2: Right. And, you know, and the stories continue. So I think that gives us a personal perspective mm-hmm. of understanding how important it is to have someone in your home that you would want to take care of your loved one. Absolutely. I think that's what makes us stand out. Also, I'm not disparaging other home care agencies, but I know that you see a lot of home care agencies popping up because they think you can make a whole bunch of money. Mm-hmm. And I believe if you focus on service and not on money, mm-hmm. you know, the money will eventually come because you're providing a good service and it's genuine.
1: Yes. And that was actually one of the things I was going to say that set us aside, because I work for a lot of different companies, and working for my independents at home makes me feel like I work for a company that actually cares about me and our people. So it's a compassionate quality company. It's like, why wouldn't you want somebody that cares about you to mm-hmm. come out and care for your loved ones? Mm-hmm.
2: And we also don't shy away from, disciplining anyone who's not doing right, because at the end of the day, we want to ensure that participants are receiving the care that they need and they deserve. A lot of people, especially in underserved communities, mm-hmm. aren't treated properly, and they're Absolutely. You know, they're just kind of overlooked. So mm-hmm. Discipline is something that we don't shy away from.
0: I'm actually caring for my wife now because of her accident. I mean, mm-hmm. there's a trauma mm-hmm. what happened to her, and thank you, Denise. She went through her accident, trauma, and she has her surgery on Tuesday. Mm-hmm. So I'm going to have to be there and do this, Reggie, do that, Reggie.
1: Mm-hmm. Right? So now you're going to know how it feels to be a caregiver.
0: But I learned how to be compassionate through Lisa. I mean, we remember 9 years.
2: I think you've been with seven me months. Almost 10 years,
0: so yeah,
2: Reggie.
0: 9 years, 10 months. And when I would go out, I would say, okay, we did the presentation, let's go.
2: Yes, he would.
1: Really?
2: He would get annoyed because people, and one of the things that I think people don't understand is it's not just about caring for someone. People just need companionship.
1: Right.
2: So you have a lot of individuals who live, mm-hmm. you know, in their homes. They might have family that live 10, 15 minutes away, mm-hmm. and their family never
1: don't
2: comes to see
1: them.
2: So mm-hmm. when we come into the home, it's like, wow, I have someone to socialize with, Absolutely. Someone to talk to. So companionship is mm-hmm. A huge component of what we do. And we recently started re-implementing offering wills, which mm-hmm. I think is great. I know when Denisha and I did a lunch and learn and we talked about the wills, some people didn't understand, you know, why do I need a will? Why do I need life insurance? So just getting back to reiterating mm-hmm. The importance of getting that done, because you have situations, Reggie and I have seen it. I'm sure, Denisha, you've seen it. We had a very close friend who passed away earlier this year, and it was weird because he was in this industry. Mm-hmm. So I was really surprised that he wasn't prepared.
1: Yeah.
2: I mean, you have to put things in place because you could, you know, tomorrow isn't promised, and he was not prepared, and it you know, and his family had to ask for money. So it's just important for us to educate the community Absolutely. On the importance of life insurance mm-hmm. and the importance of getting a will. You don't have to have a $30,000 life insurance policy.
1: Right. Even if you just have a burial policy.
2: That's it. $8,000. Mm-hmm. $5,000. Yeah. Cremation.
1: Just, yeah. But
0: you know, also, people overlook health insurance. Mm-hmm. This is open season now coming. And
2: open enrollment.
0: But this is open enrollment now for your health care. And you should find an agent that's going to sit down and talk to you mm-hmm. about what your needs are. Like mine is I'm blind in one eye, can't see out the other, and I want the dental. So I'm pushing my insurance towards those two. Mm-hmm. You want to know about your deductions. If you're a person that goes into the hospital a lot, your deductibles, that could break you. So maybe you want your money to go there. Mm. So we just try to educate the community of, you know, what's out there for you. Just don't sign on the dotted line mm-hmm. and then say, well, I didn't know that. I mean, sometimes some of these health plans, well, they will give you a ride back and forth to the doctor. Mm-hmm. You have to have somebody really advocate for you when it comes to the health plans.
1: You know what I see a lot? I see a lot of times the participants, they don't know if what's the difference between Medicaid and Medicare, what's covered, what's not covered under what plan and stuff. So a lot of times I think it's important for them to join the Lunch and Learn so they just be aware.
2: And we have a partner who could come out, and we need to revisit that and have her come and join the Lunch and Learns mm-hmm. and maybe have her back on the show. To talk about the difference between Medicare and Medicaid. Because you're right.
1: They do.
2: That is important.
0: And not to keep throwing this out there about my wife and her finger. She lost half her finger. But reading her plan, she signed up at her job for accidental and dismemberment. Oh. And I'm thinking, yippee-ki-yay, not that she lost her finger, but
1: she had it.
0: But she had that she has that policy that mm-hmm. she's got it. She's going to come. Maybe we should go out and do something. So you know, now I'm only joking with that. But she's covered for losing her finger.
1: Yeah, that made me think I should have got Aflac. So open enrollment, I want to get that. Mm-hmm. We offer mm-hmm. that too.
2: And one thing about life insurance, I have a friend of mine whose mother passed away a few years ago. And when they got her policy to bury her, she had accidental life.
0: Yes.
2: So it was, couldn't use it.
0: Couldn't use it, no.
2: But this was kind of shady because this is back in the day when they come to your house and the policy was relatively inexpensive. Mm-hmm. So they thought it was great, but she didn't read the fine print. And of course, he didn't explain it to her. So when she did pass away, they had nothing.
1: See why I asked a lot of questions?
0: Yeah. They were called debit men. The debit man would come to your house.
2: Yeah, they used to come to the house.
0: And they would come on what I call Mother's Day when you got your check.
1: Well, listen, now they don't come, they call. So if you get a bunch of calls, scam likely, there are a lot of people are calling now with the Medicaid. I have a story. One of my participants, her daughter, she was on the phone for 2 hours. She set up her plan, set up her doctor's visit. She gets to the doctor visit. Mm-hmm. The participant changed to Medicare because somebody called and she gave them her information and they switched her insurance. And then the daughter had to go back and get the insurance switched again. So a lot of times I just want to make the seniors aware to just like don't answer those scam likely calls and don't give any of your personal information mm-hmm. over the phone.
2: Well, they use scare tactics. There was mm-hmm. one a few years ago where they would call and say, you know, your son is in prison and he needs $5,000 in bail to get out and they're just here's my
1: and they be having your information right don't volunteer any information over the phone.
0: Okay, we're gonna go to a commercial break
2: and we'll be right back.
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0: And we are back again. This is the Empowerment Zone. My name is Reggie McLaughlin.
2: This is Lisa Robinson, founder and CEO of My Independence at Home.
1: And Denisha Larkis, I'm the case manager for My Independence at Home.
0: So I want to go back on the lunch and learns and how important it is to either have us come out, because we don't charge you anything for our lunch and learns. I learned the lunch and learns from Lisa almost 10 years ago. And it does, it teaches you, you as a participant or your loved one, what to look for in a lunch and learn. And Lisa,
2: what to look for in home care.
0: In home care. Can you explain that?
2: So the lunch and learns are really a great way for us to work with the community, educate people on the importance of home care, how to get home care. Not everybody is qualified to get home care through the waiver. There's some that will pay through private pay. There are some that use their long-term care insurance. So we just talk to them and educate them on the do's and the don'ts, what to look for. If they don't have 24-hour on-call, that's a problem. We do. if they're not calling you back when a caregiver calls out, that's a problem. We do. Communication is very important. So we just try to point out, you know, like I said, the do's and the don'ts, what you want to ask about in a home care agency. And a quick story, I had a friend of mine whose family member was going to receive home care in Delaware. And I told her, we don't provide home care in Delaware, but I can help you. So I researched a few agencies. So we did a three-way call. So I said, you know, blah, blah, blah, this is a scenario. I said, so are you going to schedule a day to go out and meet with the participant? She was like, no. She said, we're not social workers. I said, well, how are you going to know, you know, what she needs and, you know, the level, you know.
1: That's the home.
2: Exactly. Are there fall risks, you know, or anything? And she said, well, we don't do that out here. And I said, well, how often do you go out and meet the participant? Like, do you do it every 90 days? She was like, again, we are not social workers. I said, it's not being a social worker. It's about maintaining communication.
1: That's just common courtesy.
2: And just making the consumer or the participant feel special.
1: Or supported.
2: And supported, exactly. Mm. And they don't do meet and greets. She said, no, we just send a text message. And
1: I've heard that a lot.
2: And that's what most home care agencies do. Mm-hmm. So that's some of the things we talk about.
1: We should. That's another thing I feel like that sets us aside, because we go out and we introduce the caregiver. We go over the care plan. We walk them through the home, evaluate the home so that they can make a decision if they want to take the case or not, or decline. And honestly, it'll help keep turnover down, because if you know that they like the case and it's a good fit, then you know you have a successful case and you're not going to have a bunch of turnover. But if they start the case, a lot of times you'll get that where they'll start off good and they don't work out. But if you just interview them and they can see the house and
2: the environment
1: and stuff, it just makes it to me.
2: I mean, because it does happen where we'll conduct a meet and greet and we'll walk out and the caregiver will say, Denisha, you know, I really like the participant, but this case isn't for me. It's happened to me numerous.
1: And I appreciate the honesty. Like, we're really transparent here. Yeah. That's another thing. Like, we like transparency.
2: I'd rather you not take the case if you're not comfortable than to take the case and then not adhere to the care plan because you're not comfortable about certain things, because that will only hurt the participant in the long run.
0: But you know what ticked me off? And we had this with the participant. We work hard to get them approved, and then in comes a loved one that wants to take over.
1: Well, that's what I was thinking.
0: And they're not doing it because they love their loved one, they're a parent or whatever, they're doing it to line their pocket. Mm-hmm. And they will do whatever they can to get the money, maybe agency hop,
2: you know,
0: et cetera.
2: I think it's more than that. I think because we're like an outlier in terms of a home care agency that will walk you through the waiver application process. Yeah. So when they find out that we'll do that, they already have another agency in mind. So then as soon as we take them all the way through and they're approved, they take them to the agency that they had in mind. Mm-hmm. So we're really being used.
1: They're using us to get approved.
2: But we're not going to stop doing it.
1: Right. We want everybody to have the quality, compassionate care they need. I mean, even if they're not getting it through us, if you're approved for those services and you need them, we want you to have them.
2: But more often than not, because it's consumer choice, you can leave.
1: Yes.
2: But how many times have we had people leave? We had people leave for a week and say, you know what? I messed up. Yes. I need to come back.
1: And they realize that a lot of the agencies are not compassionate. Mm-hmm. I'm like, you can leave, but they're not going to treat you like us. So go ahead. Goodbye.
0: And some of the agencies give them false hope. I'll give you all this money if you switch over to us.
2: Or I'll pay your rent.
0: And then it's like, if they tell a caregiver, I'm going to say, for example, I'll give you $1,000, but you have to work 90, 120 days without taking off to get that money. If you take off one day, you lose the money.
1: You forfeit your...
2: And listen, they losing that money.
1: They do it. And then those be the same ones that wind up coming back because they think the grass is greener on the other side. And then they realize, like, hey, these people are really nice and they really care. And we are transparent, like I said. And then you have
0: people who get 90 hours a week. And I want my caregiver to take care of me for 90 hours a week. It is impossible.
2: But you have home care agencies that allow it. And that's why in the past, I would say 90 days, you saw the task force come to Philadelphia. And it's been all over the news where they are targeting agencies that allow that because it's not only illegal based on employment laws. Yeah. It's impossible.
1: It's impossible because you're definitely not providing quality, compassionate care. If you're working 90 hours a week, you're burnt out.
2: Mm-hmm. And you're not there.
1: And you're stretching yourself thin.
0: And you can't sleep.
1: And if you're not sleeping, you're not even thinking properly. So we know
2: we've had people that want to work 24 hours a day.
1: And that's
2: just one person. And I'm like, you know, that's not happening. So we don't do that at all.
0: The job is to care for the participant, not to line your pocketbook. And if you're a caregiver, you have to do it out of love. You can't just walk in there and try.
2: Hard. I tell you, during COVID, you know, a lot of caregivers were fearful of going into home. So I became a caregiver. Like, we had to really buckle down. I was out there in the homes. I had to do overnight shift. I was calling in for my overnight shift, setting my alarm to make sure I did my overnight shift. Yeah, we were covering shifts because I didn't want anybody to not receive services. We really had to buckle down. And I think after COVID hit is when I really wanted to ramp up being in the community because everybody was so isolated.
1: Absolutely.
2: So it was important to get people out and involved in the community. So my question is to both of you, what's been one of your best experiences at Maya? Not what sets us apart, but one of your best experiences. One or two of your...
1: I got to narrow it down because I have a lot of experience.
2: Okay.
0: I always tell you about this. I was sharp this day. I was doing the presentation in front of some professors at Delta Temple.
2: Okay.
0: Dressed to the nines. And this one of the participants, family member, wasn't treating them well.
2: Okay.
0: And then you called me. I remember it was right next to Martin Luther King birthday because it was cold as you don't know what out there. And Lisa said, Reggie, come in. I'm like, why? I'm having a presentation. And she said, I got a lift for you outside. And I'm thinking, Lisa, I'm talking, I'm presenting. And she said, get over here.
2: I know what you're talking about.
0: I got in a lift and we went to this participant house. I think she had polio or something.
2: No, whatever. She didn't have polio. Whatever. She was just bedbound.
0: And her family member had her with antenna TV. With a heater on in one bedroom. And Lisa got an ambulance for her. We had to take her downstairs because it messed up my blue suede shoes.
2: Oh, dang.
0: Right? And we found her a place to live. After I messed up my shoes and all that, I was like, wow, how many home care agencies would do that?
1: Yeah.
2: Yeah, that was my girl.
1: She did that for a few of our participants. If I think back. Wow.
2: All right, Denisha.
1: I don't gonna lie. I had so many good experiences at Maya. I think mine's is more so like things that kind of give me life. For instance, I have a participant who lived, he's 102 now, and we had the... The news came out for his 100th birthday, and it was like a whole big thing, and we were all outside taking pictures in it. I don't know. It just, to me, when I see people live that long, when I was younger, it used to be like a thing. It was televised. It was mm-hmm. on the news. So
2: remember on the Today Show?
1: Wilbur,
2: I forgot his name.
1: And it used to be like a big thing coming up. So to see that in our time, because I don't hardly see people live that long. So, mm-hmm. And then I had another participant. I went to her 104th birthday party, and mm-hmm. that kind of was like, I don't know. I have way more other experiences, but them two kind of stood out to me the most, and they stay in my mind. So mm-hmm. I can say that. Like, I love the fact that home care helps people thrive in their homes. And to see a person live to 102 and still right. ticking. And mm-hmm. he, like, it took me a while to convince him to take a caregiver. But he finally took a caregiver for one day a week. And I felt like that was my highlight of my job, because I just... You know, he's really stubborn. So for him to admit to me that he wanted a caregiver, I did. It made me feel good.
2: Yeah.
1: So
0: I have one more.
2: Okay.
0: Speaking of that, I had this participant for 5 years trying to get on the Wilbur program.
2: Oh, my God.
0: And Lisa was saying, Reggie, just stop. And I used to sneak. I said, no, I feel it. Right. That was Gibson. I feel it. And...
2: She's active, but she just
0: kept starting and stopping. Yeah. I always say, baby, that's one thing about Reggie.
1: He will not give up on you. He don't care if it take a year, 3 months, 6 months. He won't give up on you. That's one thing I can say about him.
2: And I have to say, I get a lot of feedback from participants out in the field, and it's all positive. So I don't know if anybody at the office is listening, but it's all positive. Like, you know, Reggie's amazing. Denisha's amazing. Gina. You know, mm-hmm. we have been able to provide care for participants who have been very disgruntled and dissatisfied mm-hmm. with their current agency. And then when we do what we say we're going to do, they're mm-hmm. like, wow.
1: Yeah.
2: Like you came.
1: They're amazed.
2: They're like, you really came through. Mm-hmm. You came through. So if they didn't say, we are looking for caregivers, we're hiring.
1: Always.
2: So we're always looking for compassionate caregivers who want to do this for the right reason.
1: Yes.
2: We're pretty particular only because of the nature of this industry. We want to make sure that you understand what this entails, that you're willing to meet people halfway. You're dealing, like I said, with different personalities, mm-hmm. Stubborn people, prideful people. And one thing we really stress in our interviews is professionalism.
1: Yes. And patience.
2: Timeliness. Being on time is extremely important, especially if you're caring for someone who was 100% reliant mm-hmm. on what we do. So if they don't eat until you get there mm-hmm. and you don't show up, that's a no-call, no-show. You're automatically terminated. If you're going to be late, you have to call so we can let them know. So being on time is extremely, extremely important, because it's upsetting to me mm-hmm. if we get a call that the caregiver was running late but didn't let us know. Well, yeah. So that we can let the participant know, and the participant's calling us. Mm-hmm. So we really do try to stress that. I mean, nobody's perfect. People mm-hmm. sometimes forget, yeah, you know, and people will say, well, as soon as I walked in, he had an accident and I had to do this, that, and the third. Mm-hmm. And I'm talking about clocking in. But
1: right. But now I get what you're saying. Yeah, yeah. Sometimes it's just important that you just be in compliance and making sure you're clocking in and out properly.
0: Okay, we have to go to a commercial break. Commercial break.
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1: I like how she said that.
0: And we're back. This is Reggie McLaughlin from the Empowerment Zone.
2: This is Lisa Robinson, founder and CEO of My Independence at Home.
1: And I'm Denisha Larkins, case manager.
2: So one of the things we wanted to talk about is the importance of clocking in and clocking out on time. We want to make sure that you get paid properly. And the only way we can do that is if you clock in and clock out.
1: In our EVV compliance.
2: Yes. So talk about it, Denisha.
1: All right. So when you clock in and out, the difference between home care and like working at a retail job is like say you get to work and you forget to clock in, your boss, she can go and clock you in. With home care, it's not like that. The hours that you guys clock in and out for is what we bill for. So if you don't clock in and out, we can't bill for your shift. So it's very important. And another thing.
2: And if you don't clock in and out, you can't get paid either.
1: We can't bill, so we don't get paid.
2: We don't get paid, you don't get paid.
1: And that's why it's so important. And another thing, that most important thing is we have an EVV, and it's our electronic verification. We have a percentage that we have to stay in. And if we fall below that percentages, we're at risk of losing our contract. So we cannot lose our contract. So that's why if we're ever calling you to clock in and out, that's why. That's why we can't stress the importance of it, okay?
0: Mm-hmm. Yes, but, well, I must say that sometimes I forget.
1: Well,
2: Reggie, we know.
1: And when you forget, we have things in place. You can give us a call. So we always.
2: No, he's talking about himself personally.
1: Oh, we know.
2: Doesn't complete
1: but
2: his time.
1: But it's the same thing with the caregivers. They always forget. And if you do, we need you to call in so that we can address it in real time. We don't want the day to go by or the week to go by and the time go in and then we have to go back and submit a timesheet. Because the timesheet looks as though we're trying to bill for our shifts that you didn't clock in for. So it looks at like we're trying to get money for something that or a service that wasn't provided, even though you worked. So we understand.
2: Well, the timesheet, just to be clear, is a backup because we have to have proof that what we billed for was actually serviced.
1: Right. And that's why it's so important to clock in and out, because if you need a timesheet, it could take out. It used to take up to 30 days to get verified, but now we just pay you and get the timesheet back. And I feel like. Okay. All right. So, I'm sorry. But anyway, back to the EVV. Scratch what that last sentence because.
2: All right. So, let's talk about our community events, some of the things that we have in the pike that should be happening by the end of the year.
0: First of all, we do have the Thanksgiving drive. Yes, we have Thanksgiving drive. We are now, there's some other events that we're going to be working with different adult daycare centers mm-hmm. That we want to do in Delaware County. We're probably going to have something for Christmas.
2: Mm-hmm. And we're also going to be meeting with some rehab centers to introduce ourselves to some rehab centers and also hospitals. So if you're listening to this and you are an entity in this space and you would like to come out, you would like us to come out, not even for a lunch and learn, but just to meet us in person, please give us a call. The number is 215-921-2277. We would definitely welcome the opportunity to come out and introduce ourselves in person and hopefully build a reciprocal relationship with you. So again, the number is 215-921-2277.
0: Now, My Independence at Home, we have a lot of partners. We have lots and lots of partners. Mm-hmm. As Lisa would say,
2: We could use more,
0: but more than likely, we have more resources than a lot of other people have resources. Mm-hmm. And it's not a question of us using or charging you for our resources. If you have a retail store or something in retail, we just say, okay, we're going to refer people to you. Refer them back to us. Mm-hmm. And it doesn't mean that you have to give us the same amount. Just give us the same respect. And trust me, your business will grow.
2: Yeah, it's a reciprocal relationship. I mean, that's at the end of the day, that's what it is. Mm-hmm. But before we have to wrap up, Reggie, can you tell us what you do as the community liaison in case people aren't aware?
0: I engage. Like yesterday, I was at this...
2: Disability Summit.
0: A summit.
2: It was called the Disability Summit.
0: Disability Summit down at the Convention Center.
2: Mm-hmm.
0: Convention Center.
2: Mm-hmm.
0: I get it mixed up with
2: Convention Center. Yes. And our Director of Operations, shout out to Tiffany Seldon. She's there again today.
0: So my job is to go out and greet people in the community and let them know about Maya, what we can do for them, and find out what they need us to do, well, what they can help us with also.
2: Mm-hmm.
0: So at that event, I think I met maybe 15 to 20 people
2: mm-hmm.
0: that we're going to partner with so that we can, you know, broaden our horizon and broaden their horizon.
2: Mm-hmm.
0: Because all you do is sit in the office, at least used to tell me, if you sit in the office, then you're not doing your job.
1: Working.
0: You're not working, right?
1: Yeah.
0: So even today, we went to do a lunch and learn. That did not happen, but we went there and we spoke to the director.
1: The new director.
0: And she was like, yeah, we want you in, and mm-hmm. I have two people for you.
2: Mm-hmm.
0: You know, we went to lunch and two people were looking for jobs.
2: Mm-hmm.
0: So my job is just to interact with people, may it be to a caregiver, or someone needs service, or family member who needs service.
2: Right, right.
1: Reggie's being modest. He's the awesome networker. He networks with all our events. He helps all of our participants, and they love him.
2: Yes,
1: and
2: they do. All right, so as a case manager, Denisha, in 2 minutes or less,
1: okay.
2: So what do you do?
1: As the case manager, I am the manager for the caregivers, so I oversee our caregivers, and I am the advocate for the participants. So
2: mm-hmm.
1: I go out, I implement the care plans, and I do the admissions, I sign them up for our services, and I also, I'm also in the community looking mm-hmm. for
2: opportunities
1: and
2: resources,
1: incentives for our caregivers. I'm always looking for better ideas to service our participants. And I mean, I feel like we do really good together as a team, to be honest. We work together.
2: Teamwork,
1: we bounce off of each other.
2: Work.
1: Yes. And we always, you know, do what we have to do to make sure our participants are covered. So,
2: If I don't say it enough, I'm so blessed and grateful and appreciative to everybody who is part of the Maya family, be it a caregiver or a team member in the office. You know, it'll be 14 years in February, which is blowing my mind. Like, I can't believe I started this agency 14 years.
1: You can still remember when you started, can't you?
2: Yeah, I can. In my living room, literally.
1: Wow.
2: In my living room on the floor. So I'm just so appreciative.
1: And you got two offices.
2: Now we have two offices. Just appreciative of all of the hard work and commitment that you give to our participants and our caregivers. Thank you for always representing us well. I'm never worried that you're out here acting crazy because I do get calls. You know, I saw so-and-so and they were so amazing.
1: Oh, really?
2: Oh, yeah.
1: I like that.
2: They run into
1: that.
2: So
1: y'all.
2: I just appreciate that. And I'm looking forward to our 15th anniversary. I think Denisha was the one. You got to celebrate 15th
1: anniversary. We had an amazing 10-year anniversary down at the...
2: Yeah.
1: What's the name of that place? The ballroom?
2: The Arts Ballroom.
1: Arts Ballroom.
2: The Arts Ballroom.
1: Oh, my goodness.
2: So that's what I want to say. So, again, if you're looking for us to come out to either do a lunch and learn or just come out and introduce ourselves to you, please give us a call, 215-921-2277. This is Lisa Robinson, founder and CEO of My Independence at Home.
0: And I am Reginald McLaughlin, community liaison for My Independence at Home.
1: And I'm Denisha Larkins, case manager for My Independence at Home. 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
0: And as always, we are blessed by the best and destined for success. It's up to us to do our best to make this world a better place for everyone. There's nothing to it but to do it. And once we do it,
2: ain't no stopping us now. Bye, everybody.
0: Bye. See you next week.
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1: You guys just didn't want it bad enough. That should have been an easy win. What were you doing out there? You gotta hustle. You could have made that play if you'd been open.
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Well, good Monday afternoon, everyone. It's gorgeous and beautiful out, and there is definitely a taste of fall in the air. The leaves are turning orange and yellow, and it's just beautiful. That's if you like fall. Actually, it's a pretty time of year. Not ready for winter, though, and it's going to be here before we know it, because I can't believe we are done with September. And already, what, 5 days into October, time is flying. The best thing I can say is make sure you are registered to vote. You are listening to Tell Me More with Carol Holloway. We are live right here at the WWDB studios on 860 AM, on the podcast as it's running right now, and up later today on Odyssey. And you can reach out to me on Instagram and Facebook. We have a pretty packed show today. At the end of our show, we're going to be talking with Jeff Freeman, who is the, let's make sure I have his title right, the president and CEO of the U.S. Travel Association. I can't wait to hear what he has to say about the stats for World Cup, for the World Cup that we had here. That'll be interesting. And then in the middle of our hour, we're going to be talking to a really cool person, Captain Carter Fung, who is going to be talking to us about Disasterville. You're going to want to hear about this and how it comes into play with our high school students. Very, very interesting. But I want to start the hour off with my first guest, because everything you hear on the news right now is AI, AI, AI. You can't get away from it. Trump wants to change its name.

0: name to SI. What an idiot. Oh my God, it's AI. It'll always be AI. She likes that though. Anyway, oh my gosh, don't get me started. Before I get into the interview, I was so disappointed this weekend with the Eagles. I was at the edge of my seat. I know we always save sports till the end, Shane, but you can chime in. They were looking fabulous. There were so many wonderful plays. And then what happened?
1: I'm at a loss for words with it. I really am. How do you go 0 for 13 on third down?
0: I couldn't believe it. I just was in complete shock.
1: 13 times on third down. No, none of them. Zero. Zilch. Zero.
0: This better not be a preview of what the season is going to be like. I'm going to try to put on my positivity hat and root for it, because there were some great plays in there. Let's face it. There were some great runs, some great catches, but then what the heck?
1: It's like they'd all just fell apart and like half the team was injured, you know, but we made those two great touchdowns. And then just the second we got into the third, the fourth, nothing.
0: Nothing, I know. So, of course, what did I do? I went and turned on Kansas City and Oakland game. But I have to tell you, it was actually a pretty good game. Did you happen to catch it?
1: I did. Hey, the Raiders are an actual good team now. It's crazy. They have a good quarterback, a good offense, and a good defense.
0: I know. I was on the edge of my seat with that one. And somebody called me and I'm like, I got to call you back. But it was pretty interesting. Well, we can still keep rooting for the Eagles. And then there's always hockey and basketball, right?
1: Yes, indeed there is. Hockey's tonight and preseason basketball.
0: Preseason hockey's over now, right?
1: Yep. We're in the regular season and preseason basketball starts today.
0: Okay. Well, thanks for the update, because I used to follow hockey like crazy. I was a hockey fanatic. Oh my gosh, probably 20 years ago and I lost it. But I still will watch, you know, playoffs. So anyway, I had to bring you in for the sports right now because I was so sad. And it was one of those things where I wanted to turn it off, but then I had to watch.
1: I had hope that, you know, hey, we're doing this good drive. You know, defense is really doing good, and it failed.
0: Yep. Well, hopefully they'll get their stuff together and find out where the weaknesses are. And I mean, I saw some really good stuff, so I have hope. What's that song? High Hopes.
1: High Hopes.
0: Yep. So anyway, the news was crazy this weekend, and there's a lot of talk going on about AI and our fearful, whatever you want to call him, leader of the United States has said that the AI companies should police themselves. And I'm a little sketchy on that one. I don't know who should make the laws and the regulations, whether it should be states, whether it should be federal government, whether the AI companies should do it, but it is really uncharted territory and it is scary. But yay to the people who are fighting back about these data centers in their backyards. You know, when you look at all the land that these AI company owners own, you know, here in the United States, they should be putting them in their backyard. But with that being said, the school year has started. It's another new academic year, and AI is becoming a routine part of kindergarten through 12th grade in their teaching and their learning. And you've seen me do a lot of AI segments here on Tell Me More. And I took this one because I was really interested, because new research commissioned by IBM, conducted by Morning Consult, finds that the systems supporting responsible AI that they use are still catching up, pointing to a gap between how quickly AI is entering classrooms and how prepared schools are to manage it. So there was a survey that was done, and our guest is going to share some of that with us. And if we miss any of the survey statistics that I have in front of me, I will be happy to share them with you. But I want to find out what AI is doing to address the needs with IBM and what kindergarten through 12 AI leaders fellowship. It's a new professional learning initiative designed for those grades with superintendents, educators, and leaders, education leaders, I should say, within the schools around our country. So to join us on this challenge that I look at it as a challenge is Lydia Logan, who leads IBM's community and university skilling initiatives that create more inclusive and effective schools and workforces. Her programs help fulfill IBM's pledges to skill 30 million worldwide by 2030. And it has already trained 2 million learners in AI through 2026. This is scary to me. This is a lot. I don't even want to get started. Anyway, Ms. Logan develops and manages strategic global partnerships with IBM clients, nonprofit organizations, schools, the government, and content and curriculum developers that support career readiness. And for this role, Lydia Logan has applied her decades of leadership and programmatic expertise in the realms of philanthropy, education, public policy, and economic development. And these experience inform Ms. Logan's strategic development and execution of the acclaimed IBM Skills Build Global Career Readiness Program. Okay, so prior to that, she spearheaded education initiatives while serving in leadership, senior leadership roles at IBM and Eli, L-E-I, and Edith Broad Foundation, the U.S. Chamber of Commerce, Kimsley Foundation. Anyway, she knows a lot, and she holds a BA from the University of Pennsylvania. I want to hear what she has to say. I have quite a few questions, so let's bring Ms. Logan on right now. Hi, Lydia. Welcome to our show.
2: Thank you for having me.
0: Absolutely. This is a really important topic. IBM is launching the K-12 AI Leaders Fellowship to help educate leaders on how to navigate AI adoption. Can you tell us what that's all about and what does it look like?
2: Absolutely. Well, first, thanks for having me. At IBM, we have been paying close attention to the impact of technology on education at all levels. And we, with Morning Consult, did a national survey to understand how AI is being used in K-12 education. And what we learned is that 76% of middle school educators and 73% of high school educators report AI is already being used in their classrooms at least weekly, yet only 20% say that they have received extensive training. And we thought, now there is an opportunity for us to do something to help. And so we put together the K-12 Leaders Fellowship, and that brings together superintendents, education leaders, and educators to build practical knowledge and confidence to guide responsible AI adoption. And what does that look like? So it's hands-on projects. It is understanding both AI literacy, which is about the technology before you start using it. So it's, what does it do? How is it developed? What are its limitations? What are examples of acceptable and responsible use? And then it's getting your hands on with it and using it in context for your role. So what kinds of applications would you use it for in your everyday life and your daily workflows, to either automate things that are routine kinds of work? For teachers, this may be lesson planning, where they have the expertise and they know what kinds of units they want to put together, but they may be working manually to actually do the lesson plans themselves. And that's the kind of thing where they can take their expertise, pair it with the technology, and save a lot of time. And with that extra time, they can then focus on their students or working more collaboratively with their peers. So we think this is a great opportunity to help close this gap between what teachers say they need in order to do this work in today's landscape and what they have right now.
3: So what are some of the risks that we might, or schools might come across?
2: So the risks are many of those that people have been hearing, right? There's concern that students may become overly dependent on the technology. 52% of classroom teachers cited that as a concern. And so making sure that students are learning what it is that they need to learn about a subject, that they are not skipping over that and just using, in particular, generative AI, which is so popular now, doing a basic prompt, getting an answer, and taking that as the final answer, the truth. But really doing more complex kinds of tasks. How are you using it to augment your learning? How are you pressure testing the answers that you're getting and verifying those with other sources? And those are all the kinds of things that we need to make sure students are continuing to do. They will need what we consider durable skills, and they're durable because they will always be important, regardless of job or sector. Communication, collaboration, problem solving, critical thinking. We know from the World Economic Forum's jobs report, those skills are rising to the top in importance as technology becomes more prevalent.
3: So let's talk about our teachers for a minute. How are they receiving this information? Because AI is happening so fast. Parents, teachers, and I'm sure students as well feel overwhelmed.
2: They absolutely do feel overwhelmed. And we found that 24% of educators and 16% of parents believe the U.S. education system is adapting well, which means to advances in AI, which means they don't have a high level of confidence. We have a skills build program. It's called IBM Skills Build. The website is skillsbuild.org. There are free courses for anyone, for adults, for university students and faculty, high school students and educators, to help them understand AI and how to use it responsibly. They're all free. They come with IBM digital credentials that can be used and shared. But it's important that people understand this technology and how to use it well. So, you know, don't put your personal address and banking account information in there. As tempting as that may be to cut corners and do things fast. So we want to make sure people have what they need, which is why we have this program.
3: Is IBM going into schools? Are you offering this through like this school board, the education system, the principals, or are you reaching out to them and trying to set up a program to come into school to open the doors and let them know what they can do? I hope I'm asking that question the right way.
2: So we're working with school leaders. We believe that leaders need to have the buy-in and direct what's happening in their districts and their buildings. But educators can take these courses on their own. We do have courses available for high school students. Of course, depending on age, they require parental consent. So we're making sure the information is available. So you can either come in as a school or a district. You can come in through the leader, or a teacher can come individually, or if parents are interested, they can come directly and take courses on Skills Build and find things for their students. But we think it's really important for people to have the information and have the barrier to learning as low as possible.
3: So when school leaders are developing the guardrails for AI, what principles should guide the responsible adoption, and how can schools balance innovation with accountability?
2: Yeah, it's absolutely critical that there are guardrails in place, and that looks different in different, you know, organizations. At IBM, we have a responsible technology board. They help to govern how we as IBMers are using technology in at work to make sure that we're keeping client information safe, our IBMers information safe. So we make those same kinds of recommendations for educators and leaders. We, you know, practice what we preach. So governance needs to be built into adoption from the beginning. Schools should really have clear policies around which AI tools are appropriate for classroom use how student information is protected, and where human oversight is required. And that means educators need practical training and guidance from their schools and districts to understand what's appropriate. Ultimately, it's the school leaders who need to establish the clear expectations. What I believe is clear is kind, right? We want to make sure that no one is inappropriately being accused of cheating because they've used it in a way that was not inside the guardrails. But if you don't know what the guardrails are, it's hard to determine whether you've used it appropriately or not. And so that's why we recommend putting together a governance committee in your school, working on what the policies are. We have some guidelines around what that looks like. We also recently released just last week for higher ed, for those of you who are also thinking about how this impacts college, a framework for responsible AI use in higher education. So this is something that we think about a lot at IBM, and we're doing what we can to put out resources that are helpful for educators at all levels.
3: So let's talk a little bit about what we all understand. You know, our listeners are listening to this right now saying, okay, they're going to help us get our kids online with AI, you know, and understand it and how to use it. But what kind of things are they using the AI for in school that would take the place of traditional education?
2: So I think it's not about taking the place of traditional education. I think it's about augmenting traditional education. So for instance, helping students to maybe find new resources if they're doing a research paper, not to do the research for them, but to help them develop a reading list that they may go to find more information about a topic they're researching. So before, for those of you, depending on your age, you went to the library, you went into the stacks, you read a bunch of books, hopefully they were the right ones, you figured out which ones to use and which ones not to use. Using generative AI, you can put in a prompt and say, I'm writing a paper about Thomas Jefferson and his life, you know, in Virginia. Mm-hmm. Give me some biographies I should read about him and tell me why you're recommending these biographies. So it's not about not learning about Thomas Jefferson or not understanding more about his life and writing about it, but understanding which books may be a place to start, and it can give you a short list. So that's just one example. Mm-hmm. Having students use it to create, you know, full project plans. If they're learning how to do a project, they may need help putting the outline together, not doing the project itself. But how do you organize your thoughts? You can put those in and it can give you suggestions about how you might approach a project. Those are ways that are supplementing learning, not supplanting learning. And I think that's really important for people to understand the difference.
3: Mm-hmm. So when it comes to, you know, even things like world studies, geography, and all of that, will AI give all the different options that are out there, or will they give their point of view?
2: It does make sense. And it is important, again, to pressure test the answers, as I had mentioned before. So you may want to use two or three different sources and then check it against what you know. So it is, again, it can point you in the right direction. If we are not careful about how we teach students to use it responsibly, then you get into things that people are concerned about, like cognitive decline, or MIT in their most recent paper called cognitive surrender, where students just, you know, take the answer and they don't really try to grapple with the topic. So it's often the case where you may do the learning first and then say, okay, what more could you do with this project if you had access to additional tools or information? So there are ways to mitigate the concerns and build into projects how you can augment student work. The other thing in the context of teachers is they're often doing things that are very administrative as part of their job. Those are taking away from time they have to learn with each other to do, you know, planning and lesson, you know, design and new ways to present information. If you can do assessments with students that you're already using and then use AI to quickly help you figure out which students might be missing key points in the lessons So you can go back and reteach those and make sure every student gets what they need. Or you can individualize instruction by helping to present the material in a way that may reach a student better. Those are augmenting how teachers are teaching. They're not replacing it. They're helping teachers to do things quickly and effectively that they may not have had the time or the ability to do before.
3: Okay. It sounds like this is a definite requirement for college now.
2: It is. I mean, look, at IBM, and we are a technology company, we use it every day. We don't have a business-to-consumer product. We're a B2B company, a business-to-business company. So for us, this is about making sure people have the skills they need for the workplace. This is not about selling a product to them. Mm-hmm. But making sure that as AI becomes prevalent in the workplace and really in our everyday lives, that we're doing our part to help bring people along and certainly bring along our education system. Making sure that we have an American workforce that has the skills to keep the economy and the country strong, and so that individuals can live a full life and be participatory citizens. That's really why we're in this. And I think it's an important role for us to play, to give back to communities and to support people in keeping pace with this new technological evolution.
3: And it is, and it's moving very, very fast. We've heard in the past about plagiarism with AI. And how do teachers, are they being taught how to recognize when a student might have copied directly off of AI, or, you know, how to navigate that? Because it's really easy to plagiarize.
2: It is really easy to plagiarize. And often what mitigates that is having students, after they've written the paper, get up and defend their point of view and talk about it. And talk about what sources they've read and how they put their project together. Because if they just did a cut and paste and didn't really do the work, they won't be able to defend it. They won't be able to talk about the ideas in their paper. Okay. So I'm not saying students aren't cheating, but I think the other thing to keep in mind is a lot of the plagiarism checkers are also not accurate. And so there are cases on both sides where students have been unfairly accused of cheating when they haven't. But really, this should be about making sure students are learning. And so it is an opportunity to teach students that you will be expected to defend your ideas and to present them when you're in the workplace. So you're cheating yourself. You're not just cheating on the assignment if you're cutting corners.
3: Love it. So for all of our listeners, our students that are out there that are catching this on our podcast later, where can we go for more information and what will we find there?
2: Yeah, you can come to the IBM Skills Build website. That's skillsbuild.org, skillsbuild.org, where we have information both about the K-12 fellowship and also about the free courses and learning experiences that we have to offer.
3: And let me just circle back to that, the free courses. Can students take those courses as well, or is it really designed for the educators?
2: We have both. We have courses and toolkits for educators. The fellowship will start in New York with around 100 this fall, but we have kits for all educators, pardon me, and for high school students. We have not gone earlier in our content for many reasons on the younger platform, which is completely separate from the adult one, just so you know, we've taken that very seriously about making sure we're sequestering student information and what goes to students. But we wanted to start with adults. How do we make sure they have what they need in order to implement this technology for themselves and in their schools and school districts responsibly?
3: So Lydia, with all the time you spent at IBM and doing this research with AI, should we be afraid of it or should we accept it with open arms?
2: I think we should accept it with some healthy skepticism.
3: I love that. That's a very good way to put it. Before I have to let you go one more time, can you tell our listeners the website again?
2: Absolutely. It's skillsbuild.org, skillsbuild.org.
3: Thank you, Lydia, for joining us and helping us get that readiness in schools with AI. We really appreciate your time.
2: Thank you so much.
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0: to the people as soon as the No Kings protest started. And I would be at rallies and I would get people to be like, come on, power to the people. Well, it has become the anthem. And I know I can't take credit for it, but I'd like to think that I have because I've been saying it everywhere. So, Shane, thanks for playing that, because the No Kings March is October 17th. You can go right into Philadelphia. You can go down to D.C. or find something closer to home, maybe around your courthouse or somewhere within your town. Please, people, whether you agree or disagree, we cannot keep going on this course. And I will fill you in a little bit if we have time at the end of the show on something that should make you very scared besides AI. I do want to give you some of the statistics from IBM's report that I didn't get to go over with Lydia. And AI is already routine in secondary classrooms. 76% of middle schools and 73% of high school classroom educators report AI is used in their classrooms at least weekly, compared with 45% of elementary educators. So nearly half of high school educators, 45%, report AI is used in the classroom daily or almost daily. Educator preparation is not keeping up, as Lydia told us. Only 20% of K through 12 educators say that they have received extensive AI training, and lack of training or professional development is also the top barrier that educators cite to support AI literacy at 42%, followed by a limited AI curriculum and instructional materials at 34%. So schools are making progress, but you can say they are adapting very well. Only 24% of K through 12 educators and 16% of parents say that the U.S. education system is adapting very well to advances in AI. Well, gee, if we didn't have the government putting their foot on it and demanding certain things from our high school education or lack of, maybe we would be in a better place. So speaking of what is going on in schools, I have to bring you my next segment, because this fall, high school students are getting a firsthand look at what it takes to respond when natural disasters strike. And the U.S. Army Guard, National Guard, is bringing back what they call Disasterville, an immersive mixed reality experience that transforms high schools and gyms into full-scale disaster zones, like showing students how the National Guard responds to emergencies like wildfires, earthquakes, and floods. So I have a great person joining us today. This is Captain Carter Fung with the Army National Guard, who is here to give us some information on what this whole thing is. He is a logistics officer with the South Carolina National Army Guard, and he's here to tell us what Disasterville is doing. And, well, you know what? We just need to bring him on.
1: Hi, Captain Fung. Thanks for joining us this afternoon. You have a fun name. I love it.
2: Thank you.
1: I was telling our listeners a little bit about you, and could you tell us all what is Disasterville?
2: Yes. So Disasterville is a mixed reality experience from the Army National Guard, where we tour the nation. We transform high school gymnasiums into full-scale disaster zones that they're able to go and do the simulations. So we have three different. Oh yeah. So we have three different ones there's.
1: Yep. Go ahead. We have a little delay.
2: So we have three different disaster zones: so wildfires, flood zones, and earthquakes.
1: And so when you set these up, are these for people that are applying for the Army National Guard, or are these people that are already in the National Guard? Tell us, like, how this works for the people that get to experience these three zones.
2: Yes, ma'am. So they're for the high school students that are there that are wanting to see what being a National Guard member entails. So anyone that is in the high schools are welcome to try them out.
1: Oh, that's really cool. So do you find that your enrollment and enlistment is up after you do these events at high schools?
2: So I think the correlation is there, ma'am. It's just, it's good for the students to be able to experience what they might be able to do in the Army National Guard and see what service in the National Guard looks like.
1: So let's talk about the Army National Guard and your journey. What does the Army National Guard actually do? And tell us a little bit about your journey.
2: Yeah, so I originally enlisted in the South Carolina Army National Guard in 2015, where I later commissioned as a logistics officer in 2018 through the Citadel. And I've done a few natural disasters. So the first one was in 2015, the Thousand Year Flood, where we did high water rescue missions for people that were trapped in their homes. And later in 2018 for Hurricane Florence, which devastated the Southeast. So we helped build barriers to the one road that led us in and out of my hometown, actually, in Myrtle Beach, South Carolina. So, and then helping rescue people as well that were flooded.
1: So how is the Army National Guard different than the Army or the other armed services?
2: Yes, ma'am. So the Army National Guard is a unique component because we also serve at the state and the federal level. We have a presence in all 50 states, the three territories, and of course, the District of Columbia. So we respond to domestic emergencies, especially in our hometowns. And then we also assist in neighboring states as well. We also serve 1 week in a month, 2 weeks during the summer. So the National Guard soldiers have the flexibilities to pursue their civilian careers.
1: Very interesting. So you said you are at both the state and the federal level. Does one take precedence over the other? Like, so go ahead. I'm sorry.
2: Yes, ma'am. So it's state. And then, of course, if the president calls us up, then we will go where we're needed on the federal side. But we're called where we're needed, ma'am.
1: Okay. That's pretty cool. So you don't necessarily, and this might be important for some of our people that might be a little bit afraid to enlist right now because there is a war going on. You don't get called to war zones, do you?
2: Yes, ma'am. So we're called to where we're needed, but as of now, yes, ma'am. So most of this is focused around serving our states.
1: Our state and our communities. So yes, tell us what a student in a high school, I see that Disasterville will be in the Philadelphia area as well as Maryland and New York. There's a whole list, but those are places that are close to Philadelphia here. So is it several schools or do you have one particular school in mind?
2: They're in the local areas, ma'am. I'm not 100% sure on which high school it is, but I know it's in the Philadelphia area, but any of those students are able to go through the different immersions.
1: So when you set this, this fascinates me because it's like I was telling the listeners, it's a real immersive mixed reality experience that they get to experience. Do you set up all three zones at the school?
2: Yes, ma'am. So they have the opportunity to go through each of the different disasters that are set up.
1: It almost sounds like something that would be fun to experience. Am I wrong to say that? Not that a disaster is fun by any stretch of the means.
2: Yeah, so it's actually like you get to wear the Meta Quest 3 headset, so it's like a VR actual thing. So you actually get to go through each of the disasters. So it's kind of like a game, but also like this is what we do in the real world. It's the VR is actually very realistic.
1: That's so cool. So you've been in the Army National Guard for quite some time right now. Now, is this a full-time job for you? Is it a part-time job for some people? How does that work? Does it cover ROTC for those that want to go to college? Any of those? Like, what are some of the additional benefits that, you know, we want to reinforce the Army National Guard for sure?
2: Yes, ma'am. So I had the privilege of serving as just a regular guardsman. And then I later, when I commissioned, I was able to get picked up on ADOS orders and then later became full-time. So I do it full-time, but there is the opportunity to do it part-time as well. And they also, of course, through scholarships, they paid for my college tuition.
1: That's awesome. So there is opportunity. And when you sign up for the Army National Guard, because I know when you sign up for the different services, you have to make a commitment in the beginning to so many years. Am I correct?
2: Yes, ma'am.
1: So what is it for the Army National Guard?
2: Yeah, so most of the regular enlistments start off at 3 years.
1: Cool. Are you seeing women sign up, or are women not signing up because of, you know, we have some volatile stuff happening in government? Are you seeing women still signing up?
2: Yes, ma'am. We're getting people from all races and genders, ma'am.
1: So if we were to go to the website, what would we find there?
2: So you'll find a multitude of things. You'll see where to sign up to get your local recruiters. And then if you look around, you can find Disasterville, ma'am.
1: Okay. And it is 100% one of the country and state's services. And you pay for school, you have health insurance, you have all kinds of things that are important to young people that are looking for direction. It sounds to me like it is. Do you find that? I mean, this is a good question, Captain. Do you find that people that are kind of not sure where they want to go coming out of high school or what they want to do using this as a stepping stone?
2: Yes, ma'am. Actually, I was going to say this was a stepping stone for my life. It got me to a place where I didn't know what I wanted to do really in life, and it gave me structure, and it gave me the insight to be like, oh, I actually want to do this as a full-time career. But I've seen multiple people that are my friends and peers that, like, this is a great stepping stone for them because it gave them the structure they needed to go pursue their civilian careers. But no, I think it's a great opportunity, and plus it helps you pay for college or other things that you need.
1: Okay, very cool. And it's definitely different. Let's make it clear to our listeners that the Army National Guard is different than active duty Army and the Army Reserve, correct? I mean, you get called where you're needed, but it's usually in disaster type of situations, correct?
2: Yes, ma'am. So being in the Army National Guard, it differs because we also serve just 1 week in a month and then 2 weeks during the year. And then we have the possibilities of getting caught up for disasters such as hurricane, wildfires, and floods.
1: Wow. What is the age limit to get involved, to join?
2: So I know you can enlist at 18 and then there's waivers, but you'd have to reach out to your local recruiters on the local policies. But I know it's over 30-something years old, ma'am.
1: Okay. And so when a disaster strikes, do you automatically react at the bequest of the governor of the state, or do you come in because maybe FEMA has asked you to come in? How does that work?
2: So it's between the governor and the adjutant general of the state, ma'am. They work hand in hand. So when a disaster comes up, they get called up for state active duty to respond to that disaster.
1: Awesome. So Disasterville experience is something that we can find on the website, correct?
2: Yes, ma'am. Or reaching out to your local National Guard representative.
1: Oh, okay. Okay. Either way. So if our listeners are listening and they say, this is interesting, I have kids in high school, I want them to check this out and experience it for themselves. Is it all grades in high school or just seniors?
2: It's all grades in high school, ma'am.
1: That's so cool. You're so polite. Where would our listeners go get Captain Fung for more information?
2: NationalGuard.com, ma'am.
1: That's so easy. Is there anything else you want our listeners to know that we might not have covered?
2: No, I think it's a great overview. And of course, you were saying that one of the fall stops is in Philadelphia. So we're excited for the listeners to experience this, ma'am.
1: Mm. Maybe we'll see you there.
2: Thank you so much.
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0: and they found paradise from other countries. Jeff Freeman is waiting on the line. He's the president and CEO of the U.S. Travel Association, the national organization representing all sectors of America's travel industry, one of Washington's most respected association leaders. Freeman has spent nearly three decades shaping policy debates and advancing industry priorities on issues critical to American competitiveness and economic growth. I could tell you so much more, but I really want to get into this because we're not going to have enough time to get the whole show on. So the World Cup is over, but its impact has reached far beyond the stadiums. Nearly three quarters of international visitors travel beyond their primary destination, reaching more than 1,000 U.S. countries here in the United States. Let's bring Jeff Freeman on right now.
1: Thank you for joining us this afternoon. I really appreciate your time. I wanted to talk to you about some travel and what is not happening and what is happening out there in the world today. So thank you for joining us.
2: My pleasure.
1: We heard stats where the World Cup visitors did not go beyond host cities. And why was that so important at this time of year when we should have been having fabulous tourism?
2: Well, I think Philadelphia had a great experience hosting the World Cup. As a country, I think we had a great experience hosting the World Cup. But the numbers told some different stories. First of all, even with the World Cup, overseas travel to the U.S. fell in June, July, and August. That should be very concerning to all of us. This should have been an event that drove more numbers, and yet we had fewer. Now, fortunately, those that came not only enjoyed Philadelphia and Boston and Kansas City, 75% of them did go beyond the host cities. They went to national parks. They went to various attractions. They stayed longer. They spent more. And we are absolutely grateful for that. But we've got some real questions to ask about what it takes to get travelers to the United States. This year, we estimate that we will welcome 13 million fewer visitors than we welcomed in 2019. So we've got a lot of work to do to make the U.S. more competitive. And that's certainly something that we, as the U.S. Travel Association, are leading in Washington.
1: So let me ask you, Jeff, and if you don't want to answer this question, that's fine. But people are somewhat apprehensive to come to this country because they're afraid that they won't even get in, that they'll be shipped right back, and vice versa. We have more restrictions when we want to visit other countries. So how do we overcome this?
2: Carol, you're spot on. There is a fear that travelers have when coming to the United States. I may be detained. I may have my device searched. I may be sent back. All of these are their concerns. Are they legitimate? Are they accurate? Not necessarily. I think we saw during the World Cup, travelers came into the U.S. quite efficiently. Their experiences were anything but the experiences that they had read about or heard about in the foreign media. In fact, I think the experiences of these World Cup travelers helped to reset perceptions around the world. The problem is we're taking our foot off the pedal. We're not continuing to change these perceptions. Travelers will go back, as you just said, to fearing coming into the United States. This is something where we've got to compete for these travelers day in and day out. We've got to set the record straight about what the experience is, and we've got to let these travelers know that we want their business. And we are not doing that vocally enough.
1: So what is the Travel Association doing to help this situation? I mean, we know people love coming to this country. Americans enjoy international visitors. And I don't know what the next big, big event is that's coming. You can tell me that. So what are we going to do? How do we fix this?
2: Yeah, I think you're so right about how much Americans enjoyed hosting the world. In fact, maybe even a little bit more than they expected. 86% of Americans took a great pride in hosting the World Cup and watching these travelers discover our gas stations and ranch dressing and everything in between. They'll come back again for the LA Olympics in 28, but that won't have the same national spread as a World Cup does. So what are we going to do? How are we going to get these travelers here? We were just in with President Trump about 3 weeks ago, having that very conversation in the Oval Office, proposing that we establish a goal of attracting 100 million visitors to the United States, which is 30 million more than we have today, but would make the U.S. the world's most visited destination. I think, Carol, we need a goal. We need something to shoot for. If we have that target, then we can develop the strategy to get us there. Right now, as a country, we haven't set that goal. We haven't set that expectation. And accordingly, we're just kind of flailing. We haven't had the strategy in place to beat our competitors around the world. The goal will help to get us there. And I'm optimistic the president is going to set that goal.
1: Well, I believe the president's going to support you, but I don't think the people that are in office will follow what you're saying, because ICE has people scared right now. And, you know, that, and that's a big thing. That's a really big thing for our countries. And it really affects our small businesses. You know, when people come into town, and I know this, you know, the restaurants, the hotels, our attractions, all of that is so important to international visitors. So what is the message? Like, you have to work on a message. You said that you met with President Trump to work on a message. Do you feel confident that he will see this through and really work with you to make this happen?
2: Here's what we know about foreign travelers when they come to the U.S. These travelers make us safer. How do they make us safer? Because they go home touting the United States, touting the policies of the United States, resetting perceptions about the United States. They make us prouder. We saw that with hosting the World Cup, the joy and pride we took in hosting these visitors. And they make us more prosperous. These travelers spend more than $4,000 per person per trip. That is about 10 times what Americans spend when they travel around the country. That money is going into all aspects of our country, and they don't even use our services. They don't use our healthcare. They don't use our education. They come, they spend their money here, and they go home telling their friends and family they should do the same thing. So we think we've got a pretty compelling argument about why we want these visitors here. They make us safer. They make us prouder. They make us more prosperous. But we've got a lot of work to do in the current environment to make sure that we make good policy decisions.
1: So you're here to share that with us. So what can we do? Our listeners are hearing you. Our small businesses are hearing you. They want people to come and visit. So what is our place in all of this, Jeff, to make it happen?
2: Thanks so much for asking that question. I think that naturally, when we think of travelers coming into the country, we think of the hotels and we think of Disney and Universal and we think of the airlines. What we don't think about is the small businesses in Philadelphia and elsewhere around the country who benefited during the World Cup, who can tell a story that's a little bit different than the story people expect. And I would encourage those small businesses, those local attractions, the museums, to be much more vocal with local policymakers, with local media, about the value of these visitors, what their experiences were. We need to kind of reset the image of what travel is, of where foreign travelers spend their money, and what happened during the World Cup. You know, I watched, I think it was Ivory Coast and Ecuador out there and playing in Philadelphia. I watched these fans dancing with one another and throwing flags on one another. That's not the story of Philadelphia we hear out in the parking lot before a big game. How do we tell that story of just how beneficial these visitors were, how positive they were, how they gave all of us a degree of hope and optimism and excitement? That's what this what travel can do, and certainly what these foreign visitors help to bring out in all of us.
1: So, Jeff, we all have some goals, and you keep fighting the fight with the White House, but what are the next big events coming here to the U.S.?
2: Yeah, we've got the Olympics in Los Angeles in 2028, so all eyes are turning towards that. After the Olympics, we will likely have the Women's World Cup in the early 2030s. We've got a Winter Olympics coming to Salt Lake City. We've got Rugby World Cups. So we have a decade run of big events, which are absolutely fantastic. But as we saw with the World Cup, the big event itself isn't going to drive the numbers that we need. It really is that day-to-day traveler. It goes back to the point you made. Some people are fearful around the world. How do we reset expectations? How do we let people around the world know that we want their business? That is the most important thing we can do right now.
1: So if we want to take advantage of all that you're saying and that you're having the meetings and you're trying to make it aware and people want to be engaged and they want these international travels to come to their cities and towns and spend their money here, where do we go for more information?
2: Yeah, two things you can do. One is just activate locally, right? Work with your local elected officials, work with the media. But if you want more, please come to ustravel.org. 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
1: Absolutely. Jeff Freeman, President and CEO of the U.S. Travel Association, I am so happy that you came on to give us this message and share it with our listeners. And let's see if we can do something to make it better for the next big event. Come back and join us again, please.
2: Thank you for the opportunity, Carol.
0: And Jeff Freeman champions a $3 trillion travel industry supporting 15 million jobs throughout the United States. So I'm very happy that he was here to join us. If you've missed any of our show today, please go back and listen to the podcast. There's some great information in there for everyone, some great courses that you can take on AI. Get involved. Go take the training course with your kids or your seniors or your high school students, I should say, for Disasterville, which is coming to Philadelphia. Look it up online. And, of course, Jeff will probably be back to join us. I am so out of time, people, but I'm going to skip my words of wisdom, but I just want to say if Elon Musk is dumping $120 million into our election, the midterms right now, all of a sudden, I would say that is a problem with election integrity. Don't you think so? So with that being said, no words of wisdom. As always, pay it forward. Do something nice for someone. I have a great show coming up next week, but no time to tell you what it is. So you're just going to have to tune in. You've been listening to Tell Me More with Carol Holloway. And we will see you next week, same place, same time. Thank you so much for listening.

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0: Good morning. Welcome to Conversation Unplugged on WWDB 860 AM in the city of brotherly love and sisterly affection. My name is Reverend Dr. Wayne M. Weathers. I am the host of Conversation Unplugged. I've been saying this announcement broadcast after broadcast, but I want to make it official. Tuesday at 3 p.m., my talk show via podcast, talk show, however you want to describe it, Pulpit Talk, will broadcast on Preach the Word Network at 3 p.m. this coming Tuesday. You can go to Roku, download Preach the Word Network. I'm having trouble getting it from Apple TV, but I heard you can get it from Apple TV. If you have any problems, inbox me on my Facebook Live page. But over the weekend, we're also going to create a Pulpit Talk YouTube channel so that we can not only have it on Preach the Word Network, but we'll also have it on our own YouTube channel as well. Our guest, our first guest, isn't ironic, our first guest is the guest of this one, Conversation Unplugged, Reverend Dr. Jerome Coleman. And what we're talking about on Pulpit Talk is, The Weight of the Pulpit. That's the series we're starting out. The Weight of the Pulpit. And we're going to be talking about the weight we carry in the pulpit, because on Pulpit Talk, our motto is behind every pulpit, there's a story. The third episode will be Reverend Dr. Larry Waltower. So that's going to be about 2-3 weeks away. So we're definitely going to announce that. And we're going to announce the next coming episode next week. But I am excited. I'm excited without the caffeine. Reverend Dr. Jerome Coleman, how you doing this morning, bro?
1: Brother, I'm good. I'm glad to be here. You know, normally I'm doing something else, but I will get up early if you ask me to. So I'm here.
0: Wow. Yeah, I always tell folks I haven't been up this early since 8 a.m. orientation class at Virginia.

0: State University. Anyway, let's get started. Let's get started today. Man, I was wrestling with what to talk about, and I came across Charlamagne on the Breakfast Club, the donkey of the day. And when I heard the donkey of the day, I'm like, whoa, what in the world is going on? So when I heard the comments about Da Vinci, the actor, I was like, man, we definitely got to unplug some very interesting statements that Da Vinci said. So I'm going to pull this off of the Black Information Network. It basically says the following. Actor Da Vinci is facing backlash over his comments about American work ethic and tensions between Black Americans and other members of the Black diaspora. The BFM star discussed the casting of Black actors from outside the United States during an appearance on the Cam Newton Funky Friday podcast, suggesting some producers prefer overseas actors because they are more focusing on acting. Da Vinci then criticized American work ethic. I feel like my generation, our generation, and what we're seeing is like humans are becoming more incompetent, he said. America is producing like we baby our kids in a way that is unheard. I want to jump. It's going to be the crux of this conversation here. Da Vinci also argued the following when it talked about slavery. I'm jumping around here. It says Black Americans need to move forward from slavery, pointing to other forms of slavery throughout history. White people enslaved white people, Black people enslaved Black people too. He said, while Africans participate in the system of slavery in Africa, historians distinguish those systems from racialized chattel slavery, that developed in America. There's some more I want to pull out. I know we're all hungry, really, to render comments, but I'm going to start off with Pastor Reverend Dr. Jerome Coleman. Your thoughts when you read the article and heard about the statements Da Vinci made?
1: Well, you know, my initial thoughts were that it was ignorant and it was naive. But, you know, Dr. Weathers, you know how I am. I went and listened to the whole podcast. Mm-hmm. And I think that, you know, I think the Black Information Network and Fulton Get Mad, and I think Charlamagne were irresponsible in how they depicted Da Vinci. That question was asked within a conversation of interracial dating. Mm. Cam Newton asked him, would you ever date a white woman? And he paused for a second and he said, you know, yeah, he would. But then he lamented the racism that exists in the United States and the world about how it would be difficult still even today for a Black man to date a white woman and vice versa, and how he went to a primarily white school. And so he heard the derogatory language that was directed toward white women who would date Black men and things of that nature. And so what he said was that it's a shame that you would be talked about badly. He said, I know I would be talked about if I dated a white woman. And that, you know, it's the fact that we were in slavery, white people enslaved white people, Black people enslaved Black people, but we've allowed slavery to cut our feet from underneath us in terms of relationships, and that people should be able to date whomever they want to date, and we need to move forward past that. That was the context. Mm. So we learned in seminary, context is king. So if you pull it out of context, now it seems like it's in commentary on slavery in general, that somehow, you know, chattel slavery and white slavery were the same thing. That wasn't even a question. The question was about interracial dating. And then within that context, he was talking about how we have to move forward from slavery in terms of interracial dating. That was the context. So what disappointed me was that we cannot just go to the sources that we feel like we can trust and take what they say. And then we start talking about it, because now I'm looking at Charlamagne, I'm looking at the Black Information Network, I'm saying, hey, y'all gave us these statements, but when I went back and looked at, listened to the whole thing, they are not as damning as it seems in terms of your article and in terms of what you were talking about, because that wasn't the context. So it was fascinating to me, and it was disappointing to me that I had to do all this homework, listen to an hour and two, yeah, I listened to 2 hours of a conversation, to get to the heart of this matter, because I felt like before I start commenting on what this brother said, I need to hear for myself exactly what he said. And Wayne, it wasn't as damaging as they tried to paint it out to be.
0: Wow. And we need to dig into this a little bit further. Johnson Welltower, your thoughts, man.
2: I think go ahead, Walt. Go
3: Go
2: ahead.
3: ahead, Johnson. Go ahead.
2: No, go ahead. Go ahead.
3: Dr. Coleman, thank you so much. What's up, frat? What's up, Philly?
1: Hey, brother.
3: A brotherly love, sisterly affection. And to my good friend Johnson, I'm gonna say it anyway, even though we lost last night. How about them Cowboys? I know, listen, I gotta hold them down when we up. I gotta hold them down when we're down. So I'm not gonna jump the bandwagon. I know I'm not in friendly territory, but anyway, how about them Cowboys? Listen, Doc, Brett, Coleman is spot on in terms of the context and the content. My concern about it is how he allowed the question to lead him into other statements regarding the work ethic and things of that magnitude. And it began to open up a whole different conversation. When you talk about the slavery issue, one thing I oftentimes say, and I see this often, no one asks the Jews to forget the Holocaust. We are oftentimes, and I'm not degrading the Holocaust, because the Holocaust was horrendous. It was a tragedy and a travesty. But Black people are always asked to forget the traumas and the things that we have experienced in terms of our journey here. The transatlantic slave trade was recognized as the most atrocious crime against humanity. And many times when we have these conversations about slavery, when it comes to us, we're asked to forget. We're asked to forget. And I think in forgetting, we set ourselves up for a repeat of history. My concern is that there's a growing conversation in the diaspora as it relates to the work ethics of Black Americans. We're often framed as lazy. We're often framed as not working. When the fact of the matter is, it's because of Black people that immigrants from the Caribbean, Africa, come here. Prior to 1964, European immigrants was coming here. So there's a history that I think a lot of immigrants don't know, that Black people have fought for, bled for, died for, was lynched for, that opened the doors for them even coming here. And I think it's ignorance. It's very unfortunate, but I do believe that there's a sense of ignorance here, where a lot of the immigrant population who come here and really don't know the history about Black Americans and how that population built this country. It's really a travesty. And I think we have to begin to take the narrative of educating. Because when people aren't educated, it becomes easy to disrespect.
0: Oh, Johnson, man.
2: I think that there's a couple of things here that we have to understand. And Dr. Coleman is correct when he says context is everything. The reason why, and Dr. Waltow is right, the reason why we're asked to forget is not so that we can forget, it's so that America can get a pass for what they did to us. The atrocities of the Holocaust was something that happened to them, and it wasn't us, white Americans, doing it to them. But slavery was something that white America did to us. And when they're asking us to forget, is because they want to get a pass on saying it wasn't that bad. And when you deal with slavery, and you deal with Jim Crowism, and you deal with the history of our people in America, the narrative has always been that we are lazy. The narrative has always been that we were slothful. The narrative has always been that we were not people who were smart enough, that we were not diligent enough to do the work that we had to do in order to be productive members of society. Yet still we built America. The other thing I want to say is this. The whole thing that we're dealing with right now in the sense of being Black in America is that we have got to understand that we have got to stop trying to get people who don't see us as valued to make ourselves valuable to them. We have got to get back to the point where we are building our own. And not just for our own, but building our own so that we can have some self-determination in our own communities and our own economics. And I think that what he said is right, that it's not about who we date. It's not about where we go. It's not about what we do. But it's about that we ought to forget. We should not forget that we are called to be people who are called to be valued, and how we value each other and how we value others is what makes our community rich. And so I think that when you look at it in the context, and Dr. Coleman, I did look at the podcast, and it was frightening to me that when you read the article, how we have allowed our narratives to split our own communities.
0: Wow. So let's do this. Let's go on a 30-second station break on Conversation Unplugged on WWDB 860 AM in the city of brotherly love and sisterly affection. And when we come back, we're going to continue to unplug Da Vinci's comments about African Americans. Let's go on our 30-second station break at this time.
4: 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Not only am I the radio show host of Conversation Unplugged, but I'm also a life coach with BFG LLC. BFG means Bound for Greatness. 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
0: Back on Conversation Unplugged on WWDB 860 AM in the city of brotherly love and sisterly affection. My name is Reverend Dr. Wayne M. Weathers, host of Conversation Unplugged, as we continue to unplug the subject, the actor's Da Vinci comments about African Americans. Before we go any further, I want to take time and pay a tribute to a colleague in ministry who has transitioned from labor to reward. I want to honor the legacy of Reverend Dr. Joseph Connors. He transitioned from labor to reward in Philadelphia. He was the former president of the Hampton Ministers Conference. He was also a pastor, I believe, of Sanctuary of Praise, Church of God in Christ. We co-labored in Black clergy of Philadelphia and vicinity. He was very, very supportive of my work as the political and social political action chairman of Black clergy Philadelphia and vicinity. I even put this on my Facebook page. He recommended me to be on a social justice panel, with the Hampton Ministers Conference during his tenure. It did not materialize. However, just to be considered, asked, and recommended, it was a blessing. He transitioned from labor to reward. We found out on Friday, right after the broadcast of the radio show. To my understanding, his homegoing service is going to be at Mount Airy Church of God in Christ next Friday. All information will be shared. We will still have our talk show, but afterwards I'll be making my way to Mount Airy Church of God in Christ to pay tribute to a man of God, a humble man of God, very supportive of me in ministry and many others, very respectable. So, God bless the legacy of Reverend Joseph Connors. You know Reverend Connors too, Pastor Coleman and Pastor Johnson?
2: Yeah. Just a giant of a man, humble spirit, somebody who could make you laugh, and somebody who could really give you sage wisdom. He's really going to be missed.
0: Yeah. We call him Rabbi Connor. that was me. Yeah, we, We call him literally African-American Christian pastor. But to us, he is known as Rabbi Connor. That's just how astute he is and everything. And that's his nickname. He's carried that for a long time, Rabbi Connor. So African-American pastor. And we don't say that in a condescending way. We don't say that in a joking way or anything like that. We literally call Pastor Joseph Connor Rabbi Connor. That's how much respect we have. And that's how much astute he was. And so, you know, it's painful to mention that he transitioned from labor to reward. But, you know, we know whose arms he's laying in, and we know one day we will all unite and see him again. All right. So I just wanted to make sure we pay that tribute to Pastor Joseph Rabbi Connor. Well, Pastor Coleman, you added a twist to it, and I'm glad that's why we call the Conversation Unplugged, because we want to unplug it so that we don't get shocked into somebody else's stuff, that we come and we provide context to it. I think the thing that got me was the lazy comment. And it aggravates, it sparks my, as my therapist and I, you know, when I go through therapy, I have this new term, my emotional fuse box. You got me. And the emotional fuse box is certain things that will trigger you either and cause certain things to shut down. The part on, and you could probably add context to this, the part about those in the Caribbean and the diaspora, you know, thinking that they are better than African Americans, and the fact that the lazy comment came out is very troubling. Now, he said, you know, he did say, and it was mentioned in the article about those in the Caribbean and diaspora thinking they're better than African American. He said that that thought process is true. Correct me if I'm wrong. He did say it's unfair also. So I do need to highlight that, because the way the narrative is being portrayed is that he's feeding into that stereotype, especially with him being Haitian also. What's your thought process on the lazy comment, as well as the bigger pictures we really need to discuss about those who are Black and brown from the Caribbean and the diaspora? Not all, but a certain segment of them have become colonized to believe that when they come to America, that they are better than people of color here, because they feed into the narrative that we're lazy. Your thoughts about that?
1: Yeah, I think in terms of his comments, you're right. He actually said he thought that the thought process was stupid. Mm-hmm. That the diaspora and people from Britain and things of that nature think that they're better. He just said he thought it was stupid. I think in terms of that, there is is disconcerting in this sense. When you look at the economic and social disparity that exists in Great Britain, or you look at the social in economic disparities that exist in those islands that were once European control, the disparity between white Europeans and Black Europeans, or Black British and white British, in terms of economics, is just as bad as it is in the United States. Mm-hmm. It's just as bad. And so when you look at those islands where they were once colonialized, it's the same disparity that exists. And so it's interesting to have this mindset coming from the islands, or coming from the Black diaspora, that somehow there's no socioeconomic racism or systemic discrimination existing in Britain or existing on these islands, that in part may have been the driver for you coming to the United States in the first place. So that's number one. And then number two, I think that they discount the fact that we are in a society that is socially and systemically racist, and that many times they get the benefit of the doubt that we don't get because they are from somewhere else. And mm-hmm. so there are some things that may be easier for them as opposed to people who are indigenous to here. And so that's an unfortunate mindset in terms of people in the diaspora. But I will say, in Da Vinci's case, he did agree that it was stupid and it didn't make any sense. And one of the things he said was that he's Haitian, but he was born here. So he mm-hmm. considers himself American with a Haitian, of course, ethnicity, or his, you know, things of that nature. So he wasn't distancing himself from being American in terms of talking about being Haitian. What he was talking about was the work ethic that he was raised with in terms of his house, that he was basically independent at 8 years old. And what he was juxtaposing was not just African-Americans. And I think that that was something that was missed, too. He said Americans in general, he believes, have become lazy and incompetent. And what he pointed to was the falling test scores in schools, which is a legitimate statistic that has been falling constantly. And in comparison, you know, in terms of the rest of the world, even first world countries, we stink in math and science and all of it. And so he was pointing to those things. In general, he was talking about Americans being lazy and incompetent because they've been babied and coddled by their parents. And then being babied and coddled by their parents, they weren't given chores. They weren't given responsibility early on. And he specifically focused on his own generation. He's 30 years old. And he talked about, hey, I know 30-year-old people that don't know how to wash clothes. Mm-hmm. So that's what I'm talking about with context. When you start listening to it, do I agree with everything he said? Not every single thing, but I do understand where he's coming from, because I'm one of those people who believe that younger people have not been given the responsibility that generations like my generation X came from, the latchkey generation, that had to in many ways be responsible for themselves early. And that we, in our part, boomers and X's, have raised a generation where we enabled, not empowered. And now that's the difficulty of them processing situations, sometimes breaking down mentally and emotionally, and not taking on the responsibilities that we took on at an earlier age, not so much because of them, but because of us, who gave them too much early.
0: Wow. Hey, Walt Howard, Johnson, Walt Howard, y'all chime in, man, your thoughts. Well,
3: Johnson still there?
0: I know he's driving.
3: I think this conversation, it's being had in so many other vacuums. One of the biggest things I believe is happening is that a lot of times the narrative is being set. I remember growing up here in America, when we saw Africa, we saw pictures of poverty. We saw little babies with flies and, you know, they were famished. And that was the image that they gave us of Africa. They didn't show us the beautiful cities. They didn't show us the success stories. They didn't show us, you know, Lagos and Nigeria and other developed advanced civilizations in Africa. They showed us a narrative that they wanted us to have. And what people don't understand is that many times when people are coming here from other areas, there's a narrative about us that is already conditioned. They come here conditioned to think that way about us because of the narrative. They are sold on the fact that we are lazy and all these other narratives, and they come here because that is the narrative that they've been given. Consequently, they don't get to know Black Americans. They don't get to know people from our community for themselves. And so they come here with a narrative that is a false narrative. And because of that, they don't integrate with or even try to see how the inner workings of the Black community. There's a lot of Black families that teach responsibility. We all grew up in that environment where we had chores, but I know Black families today who give their family, give their children chores. You know, they raise them the same way that we were raised. Is it to the extent that it was when we were coming up? No, but there's a lot of families, and there's a lot of pockets in the Black community where that's still going on to this day, where self-determination is taught. So what we're dealing with is a condition where many immigrants, and you're right, Coleman, when you look at the economic disparities of those countries as it relates to the Black-white economics, it's almost the same, if not the same, percentage-wise. Mm-hmm. But they've been conditioned to think, and here it is, no matter how bad things are in their country, when they come here, they still think they're better.
0: Wow.
3: That's
0: Johnson,
3: because
0: man.
3: They've been conditioned to think that way.
0: I'm sorry to cut you off, Walter. I didn't mean to do that. Sorry about that.
5: I think that part of the problem is that we're looking at generational the disparities of generations. When I was growing up, I was part of that latchkey generation, but the world was a lot differently. I grew up with three generations of women. I had my mother, my grandmother, my great grandmother, and we had that rearing, if you will, that gave us a sense of responsibility. And as I watched, even now, some of my friends' children, they don't have that same responsibilities. And I have served a church in which I've had many Caribbean people in the church, and there is this sense of, we don't understand why you can't get over it. And there is this sense of some of my African brothers and sisters, some, not all, are still dealing with this sense of, why can't you as an African-American get over it? And I think it's because they don't understand that our story is a story of perseverance. And it's not something that we want our children to forget, because as we go through this country, and if you look at it right now, everything is trying to be erased of who we are. And when you're erasing our history, you're trying to also erase our story and our self-determination. And I've said it before, and I've said it again, and some people don't agree with me, but I think that's part of what really has hurt our community is integration. That's what really, in some instances, really hurt our community. And so when we're dealing with the fact that we need to give our children a sense of who they are, because I don't think our children understand who they are and where they come from and the sacrifices that were made so that they could even go to the places where they go and articulate in the squares they can. And yes, yes, and Dr. Coleman is correct. Listen, we are last in everything, because if you go to, and I'm going to be very honest, my children went to a suburban school because the public school was lacking. And when you want your kids to get ahead, you got to put them in a place where there's resources. And sometimes we're dealing with educational, economic racism that keeps our community, not at the top tier of math and science and reading and stuff like that. And so that's where I am on what he said. Now, Da Vinci did say, and I love the fact that he's 30 years old and he's conscious enough to have this conversation. And that he's astute enough to have this conversation. And he was confident in where he stood. And I love the fact that the brother was intelligent and articulate. And he didn't fall for all of the okie-dokie they were trying to give him in the room with the interview. But yeah, Dr. Coleman, you are exactly correct in the fact that in the context of this interview, we've got to be careful. We've got to be careful on how we view it, and in the avenue of how we digest what we're being fed by our own media outlets.
0: So let's do that. Let's go on a 30-second station break conversation unplug on WWDB 860 AM in the city of brotherly love and sisterly affection. Let's go on our 30-second station break at this time.
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0: 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Once again on Tuesday at 3 p.m. on Preach the Word Network, we'll be broadcasting my television talk show called Pulpit Talk. Behind every pulpit, there's a story. We're going to be starting off our series that's entitled The Weight of the Pulpit. And my guest will be the one who's on our radio show today, Reverend Dr. Jerome Coleman, where we'll be talking about the weight we carry into the pulpit. 30-minute show. So check us out on Preach the Word Network, Preach the Word Network out of Atlanta, Georgia. 3 p.m. Pulpit Talk. You can download it through Roku, Apple, Fire TV. And then we're also going to establish this weekend, Pulpit Talk on YouTube. And I will broadcast that and blast that out as well. It's professionally done. It's not stitched together. You're going to love it. I'm going to love it. I know Reverend Coleman's going to love it. Johnson and Walter was going to love it. I got to just pump it out there. Pulpit Talk. I am excited early in the morning without the caffeine, but I still got Christ. Anyway, let's continue to move forward. Johnson, a small pushback, something you said, not a negative pushback. One of my former members, she's deceased. She died around 2008, to be exact. She was in the civil rights movement. I forget her name. She was on the sick and shut-in list. And I remember visiting her, and I was on the same thought process that you just stated when you said, that integration hurt our community. And I asked, I said, did integration hurt us or help us? And this is what she said. She said, we never had integration. She said, we had a simulation. And what I took from that, it's a simulation that hurt us. She says, when you integrate, it's integrations of cultures, one culture, another culture coming together. We embrace the culture. We accept the cultures, the diverse cultures, et cetera. But when you have a simulation, what happens is you basically get rid of what it is that you brought to the table and you assimilate into another culture and lose what it is that we have. So I don't really think we had integration. I think we had a simulation, and we're still having a simulation to this day. And, that's just my thought process and everything. I think a simulation hurt us more than integration hurt us, the lazy comments and the thought process of those in the diaspora. I will pause and say we have to be very careful how people will stoke our emotions. You follow me? And it's good that we're having an objective conversation about the Da Vinci comments, because he's getting hit. He's getting hit hard on his comments. The one article that I sent to the co-host as well as Dr. Coleman, the Black Information Network, they titled Da Vinci, it says, incredibly stupid. Da Vinci faces backlash over calling Americans incompetent and lazy. There's another article that has appeared that's in the Griot that says Da Vinci and the history problem at the center of his comments about Black Americans. There's another article that basically talks about Da Vinci claims America work ethic promotes laziness. So could it be that it's not what really is stoking this is not the comments that he's making about African Americans, but could it be that the big media business and conglomerates and corporations are upset that he's calling Americans lazy and blew it out of proportion, blowing his comments out of proportion? John said, Walter, you're going to jump in. I say you unmuted your mic.
3: Yeah. The issue is that he's getting it from his own community. There are some, and I'm married to my wife is from Haiti. She's from Haiti.
0: I didn't know that. Okay.
3: And he's getting a lot of pushback within the Haitian population because they view it as disrespect. Mm. These are their words, not mine.
0: Yes.
3: There's a lot of videos of Haitians coming out condemning what he said. Said it was total disrespect to the legacy and to understanding that the reason why you are here is because of the very people that you're disrespecting. And there's one video out there. I mean, this lady, she went from slavery to Reconstruction to Jim Crow to the civil rights movement, to the civil rights bill, the immigration clause. And so there's a lot of pushback, not just from one community. He's getting it from within his own community, but he's doubling down on his comments.
0: Wow. Pastor Coleman Johnson, your thoughts, man?
1: I mean, I'm with Johnson. I think that's the point. I think that it's sad how we attack each other without the full story. So this person that went from Reconstruction to all of this, that's my point. The conversation wasn't even that. That's the interesting thing. But that's what this is, a fascinating media social commentary for me to really observe, because I'm watching all these people attack this young man off of what other people said he said.
3: I think it was it's the lazy. It's not about the interracial relationship.
1: Right.
3: He used that to bring in a characterization about Black people that was unnecessary.
1: But here's the thing.
3: Even though the content and the context with interracial relationship, to me, he didn't need to. That was something that did not need to be said. If he would have just left that to me, and we all think and have our own positions. I think that's the pushback, the characterization of the laziness.
1: And I think that that's where I kind of push back a little bit. He said Americans. And this is where I'm saying that we're starting to dig and nuance stuff and bring our own woundedness in. I think in part because he's a person of color and Haitian. And so we're not hearing everything he's exactly saying. He said Americans have become lazy and incompetent, and that we've enabled generations. He didn't say particularly African-Americans or even Blacks. That, and we got to remember there were the pointed questions that he was asked, that this wasn't something he was just coming up with. He was asked specific questions by Cam Newton. And so when he talked about the idea of being lazy and people being geared towards incompetency, one of the things he pointed to was AI.
5: And he said that our kids
1: are getting on AI, and instead of processing things for themselves and thinking through it for themselves, they're allowing AI to do it for them.
5: Exactly.
1: And we have parents that will put their kids in front of iPads and in front of computers. And he said, sometimes it's legitimate. He actually said, you can have a single mother. She's trying to make ends meet. So she's trying to do what she needs to do. She doesn't have a babysitter per se to do all that stuff. So sometimes she'll put her kid in front of an iPad, not because she's trying to dummy him down or anything like that, but she's trying to live. She's trying to make ends meet. Well, now this kid is sitting in front of this tablet or this laptop or this iPad on an inordinate amount of time. And now instead of processing and thinking, AI is doing it for them. They're not thinking for themselves. They're not processing things. And he said it's getting to the point where for many Americans, AI has become their God. They're not even going to God anymore. They're going to ChatGPT for answers to life. He was saying in that sense that Americans are becoming lazy and incompetent. Right. He said, I remember when you had to open a dictionary and look up a word. I remember when you had to do math problems, writing them down, not using a calculator. He said that is where Americans are becoming lazy and incompetent, because they're taking the shortcut. They're taking the convenience way. And they're not taking the processing way, some of it legitimately, because he pointed to the single mom. But in a large sense, he's saying we are such a society of expediency and convenience that we keep looking for the easy way, like an AI, like those kind of things. So that's what I'm talking about, and what I agree with Johnson about. We're attacking this young man and things out of context. We're not actually listening to what he said. He said Americans. And so now because I think of the color of his skin in Haitian, we're saying, oh, Black Americans. That's not what he said. And I so think I think that's where this is sad, because we're attacking another brother and we're not really, we haven't really looked at the whole context of what he was saying. And that's a dangerous thing for me, because in this day and age, in this society, we got to really research whatever we're reading now, because people are not reporting the news, they're making it.
0: Mm. Yeah. Wow. Walter, you great chime in.
3: I was interested to hear what Johnson was about to say, but I will say this. Within the, there's a conversation within the conversation. And I'm not sure if you saw the interview with Chef Creel, the gentleman that voted for Trump in Miami, and he lost a lot of his workers. A lot of times when certain groups say Americans, they're not talking about it in the context of what you're saying. It is coded to be directed toward our demographics. And that's another conversation within the conversation that might be problematic, because a lot of people interpret when you say that, it's not meaning the larger context of Americans. It's targeted toward a certain group, and it's usually us. So this is something that I think is going to really make us have open, and you're right, Coleman, I'm with you. We got to listen and we got to make sure we're hearing what's being said versus what we want to hear. And I give you props, man, and staying on point and staying and keeping the conversation where the conversation is, because there's a lot of tangents from this interview, and you're spot on. And we've got to make sure now, man, I think Johnson said it, and he's absolutely right. We got to now filter where we get our information from.
0: Yeah. Include myself. Yeah. We're going to bypass the last station break and keep this, keep this conversation, fluid, organic, and ongoing. Again, Tuesday, 3 p.m., Pulpit 3
3: p.m.,
0: Talk.
3: 3 p.m.
0: Yeah, 3 p.m., Tuesday, 3 p.m. who's the Walter, who's the third person I interviewed?
3: That's the number of resurrection, man.
0: Yeah. So, and Johnson, we'll talk, man, this weekend. I got to get you on. You're going to love the subject that I'm going to bring on with, the weight of the pulpit. So I'll just give you just a quick glimpse. Our own self-security, insecurity, our own self-security. And we'll talk about that at another time.
3: I will say this, having been, and I know Johnson, and said it's a great platform, man. I'm proud of you. I really enjoyed the conversation. I really enjoyed, your hosting, and you gave us an opportunity just to have open, honest, unscripted conversation. So I'm proud of you, man.
0: And on a quick side, but I know we got time. I'll take a little bit of time, but we're not for my radio listeners as well as my those watching me on Facebook, we're not getting our script, but Walter, I just want to give you a quick shout out and everything. I'm getting off the plane this week and I got a book in my hand and the flight attendant, she looked at it. She says, oh, let me take a look at this book. And the book was entitled Suffering in Silence, The Journey of Surviving Pulpit Depression. And the author is Reverend Dr. Larry T. Walthour. So I want to let you know, getting off the plane that on Delta, when I got to Atlanta and everything earlier this week, that there was a stewardess who saw the book and was very interested. I don't know if she went and purchased it, but she did. She wanted to take a look at it, got the title and everything. So I just wanted to give you a quick shout out. Going back to the subject and everything, what we're learning from this is, I think here's what sparked this situation for me. And I think it was systematically designed through algorithms and things like that to put certain buzzwords out to enrage us, right? So that we don't get to the context and the content of the context, if that makes any sense. So when you hear the word lazy, and it's framed that Da Vinci is calling us lazy, just us, period, not just Americans, but, you know, just African-Americans, or some Africans don't see us as African-Americans, which is crazy. It creates the racial context that traces all the way back to when Africans were brought to America. And those racists who oppressed our ancestors justified the racism by saying we were lazy, beast, uncouth, no souls, etc. And so when you put those words out there in the algorithms, you know, it creates rage. You got me? When you make statements about the mindset of those in the Caribbeans and the diaspora, and that little buzzword in the article that says that he didn't agree with it, the thought process, but he identified that the thought process was out there. What happens here is the small print that says he doesn't agree with it gets basically overlooked or wiped out, because what sticks out is, oh, lazy people from the African diaspora, people from Africa in the Caribbean, people from the African diaspora and the Caribbean islands, they feel like they're better than us, because see, that's the wage of divide and conquer. You know, the colonized mindset. So here it is. Now you got the commentators, you know, that's chiming in, saying he's wrong, he's stupid, he needs to get a history lesson, et cetera, et cetera. There's some aspects of it, like Walter said, it's not what you say, it's how you say it. And you have to watch for the dumpster fires and the glue traps of life that's out there so that you don't find yourself on that glue trap. But then the flip side of that is, as Coleman is saying, before you get caught up into everything, you need to listen to it in the context in which it was said to get an understanding. And I think that's the whole thing, of the whole purpose of unplugging this conversation here today, is so that we can get understanding, whether we agree or disagree. It's not designed to get agreement that he's right, he's wrong, etc. Let's understand where this is coming from. You got me? Because this, as Walthour said and Johnson, it's so layered of nuances here, from the stereotypes that those in the Caribbean and African diaspora have about us, and then be candid with you, people of color here in America have about those in African diaspora, the whole concept of us being lazy. That word lazy really agitates me, because I know of the racist stereotype that's layered against our people, that we were lazy or are lazy when we're the ones built this country that they don't give us credit for, off of free labor. So I know I just went on a whole narrative. We got about four minutes left. Your thoughts, John? I mean, your thoughts, Coleman?
1: I mean, for me, I totally agree with you. I think that is what Walthour was saying, that this is something that can spring into a different conversation. But I think that specifically for this interview, I think, like I said, the young brother was unfairly painted. But all the other things that everybody's been saying is absolutely true. And what Johnson talked about certain people saying we should get over slavery, you would never tell a woman who was raped to get over being raped. You know, I mean, you know, there's a point where you are encouraging this person to overcome it, but you would never tell them to forget it when they need to get over it. And so I find that that's interesting, that we have not grown to be empathetic enough people, that I may not have gone through what you specifically went through, but I've been through at least some wildernesses in my life. And if I can take the principle of some things that I've been through that I'm still struggling with and still dealing with and on a constant basis having to overcome on a daily basis, if I know that about some personal things in my life, then I should be able to look at you and hear your story and understand that there are some things that you're not going to simply forget. There's some things that you're going to have to overcome on a consistent basis. And especially in this climate that we're in right now, where, like you said, civil rights departments have been stripped Education is no longer value. We had the TPS lifted from Haitians, sending them back home to a country that has not changed in terms of violence and things of that nature. And what for? There is no other conclusion that you can draw. These people were stereotyped as eating their pets. They were stereotyped as being illegal immigrants when TPS is not being an illegal immigrant. They were here working. They were here paying their taxes. Now, all of a sudden, their TPS is lifted. What other conclusion can you draw except this is a racist move? And it's going to be interesting to watch because the Salvadorians has been suspended as far as their TPS. So they're not going anywhere. The Ukrainians' TPS date is coming up. So it's going to be interesting how the government responds. Are they going to continue their TPS? Are they going to just leave it suspended in limbo like they did with the Salvadorians? And if they do, what does that say about the TPS being lifted in terms of Haitians? So for people to talk about get over it, it's alive and well right now. We are right back in the 60s. If you can, you got to be wearing blinders not to see that. And I'm sorry. Let me just say this. We have a Hitler-esque president that is playing Hitler's playbook. And I am shocked that somebody has just not blatantly come out and said that, listen, this is nothing but Hitler all over again, a little more muted because of where he is. But if you look at Hitler's playbook and you look at what Trump is doing right now, same as that playbook, no different.
0: Wow.
3: It's being said, but it's not being heard.
0: I would close out by saying this. We're living in a day where what you say don't matter, but what you portray. No, what you say don't matter, but how you portray speak louder than what you say. And that's what I'm taking away from this conversation that we unplugged. We got 60 seconds left. That it's not what you say, but it's how you're portrayed that really usurps what you say. And so what's been, and I'm guilty of this as well, because when I heard the word lazy, you got me. It hit some traumatic childhood wounds and young adult wounds. You follow me? Some traumatic childhood and young adult wounds, even in seminary, only a small percentage. I had some great brothers from Africa that we dealt with, but there was that small minority that thought that they were better than us. You know what I mean? They thought that they were better than us. I hear the music playing. So, hey, Pastor Coleman. Hey, man, thank you for joining us on Conversation Unplugged.
3: Thank you, Johnson. Thanks, Coleman.
0: Walt Tower and Johnson, man, thank you for joining us. You know, I got to send this last shout out one more time. Been saying it all three segments, 3 p.m. on Tuesday. Pulpit Talk, Priestly Word Network. Amen.
3: Congrats, right?
0: Join us next week as we unplug more conversations. 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
0: but relevant. She's an absolute professional with a homegirl feel. Welcome to the Bishop Mary Show with Bishop Mary Foy Palmer, where she will discuss both religious and secular topics with various guests from all walks of life. 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
2: Hey, top of the morning to you. Good morning, good morning, good morning. It is Monday, October the 5th, 2026. And I want to take Episcopal privilege to say that 11 years ago today, we buried my late mom, who has been resting in glory. And so we honor the memory of Mrs. Elizabeth Georgine Anderson Floyd, who was the backbone to the Reverend Melvin Floyd and the matriarch of our family. So we give this show in honor of her today. And know that she is running around the throne, doing what God and enjoying Jesus well. And so looking forward to the day when I'll see her again. We also want to extend heartfelt sympathies and condolences to Estella Father in the area, in the city of Philadelphia, Superintendent Rabbi. We know him as Rabbi Connor of the Church of God in Christ. He was a national adjutant. He was a brother, beloved chief adjutant for the Commonwealth jurisdiction. And the Lord called him suddenly on Friday. And so it has hit the church community pretty hard. He was a wonderful man and a great friend to me. And so although I will miss his presence and his voice, I know that he is with Jesus. And I, too, will be looking forward to see him. So we start our show honoring two people that matter to me, and I'm grateful to God for it. So we're going to get started with our show today. We have a returning guest, and we're getting ready to introduce them in just one moment.

0: I trust in God, and that gives me the opportunity to introduce or reintroduce to you. I guess I want to say we're becoming good and great friends. None other than the Reverend Tony Loudon. He was with us about 2 weeks ago here live on the Bishop Mary Show, his first time being with us. And he is well known as the pastor of the late President Jimmy Carter out of Plains, Georgia, where he served with him and covered him and in prayer and in advice and was beloved to him and his family. And we talked a lot about that when he was here on his first visit with us here on the Bishop Mary Show. And so we give God praise for his influence in a man who obviously loved the Lord, even while serving in the political scene, and had a stellar reputation of integrity, even when it wasn't popular. So we're grateful for knowing his pastor and knowing that he had good guidance all the way through the time in which he served. Now we're able to talk to Reverend Tony Loudon again about something that's near and dear to him. Is a passion for me personally, because I got introduced to it through my late father, the Reverend Dr. Melvin Floyd, when he took me to Holmesburg Prison. I was 12 years old. This was 1975. And Superintendent Warden at the time, David Owens, allowed me to come in with my father so we could see some of the young persons who had been charged with murder and were sentenced to life, and several were sentenced to on death row. And I met some very formidable young men at that time. And a lot has happened. And I got to say, a lot has happened in almost 50 years in changing that whole dynamic. But then it was striking because he also took six gang members with us, and we were able to come through, and he was doing a Scared Straight when Scared Straight was an idea. So I'm so thankful to God for being able to meet with someone and to meet somebody else who's just as passionate, because people look at me and say, why are you in with them people? You know, what's going on with you and them people? And I'm like, what do you mean them people? They'll go why, but by the grace of God. And I know that several of our prophets, come on somebody, were jailed and mistreated. And we can't say that we have to forget about the justice system, particularly when it comes to incarceration. So today, Reverend Tony Loudon and I are going to be talking on the topic of redemption, not reentry. And before anybody gets kind of sensitive and says, what are you saying? They shouldn't come out. No, no, no. Just tune in. Listen, and you might learn a little something. So, Reverend Tony, God bless you. Thank you so much for honoring me this morning again so soon here on the Bishop Mary Show.
1: Bishop Mary, thank you so much for allowing me to be here this morning. And I would listen, anytime you need anything for my hometown, Philadelphia, you can always count me in. And anything I can do for WWDB, you can count me in.
0: And listen, by the way, he is Philly homegrown. He's a transplant where he at. But he was born and raised in North Philadelphia. So for those who didn't meet you the first time, do you mind just sharing with us a little elevated pitch of you coming up out of here and where the Lord has led you?
1: Oh, yes. 10th and Cumberland. My mother ran a trap
0: my,
1: house.
0: My. All right.
1: A single parent right there in the heart of North Philadelphia. And I had a nana that said, if you come to church, I'll bake you a banana pudding. And every... every Sunday, I would walk from 10th and Cumberland to 27th and Lehigh to wow. St. John's Baptist Church, chasing that banana pudding, because, you know, we had those Sunday dinners Black folks used to have, where everyone come together for Nana's house for Sunday dinners.
0: That's right.
1: After church. But she would take a banana pudding, and she would take a small dish and put it in the bottom of the refrigerator. And in the bottom of the refrigerator, that dish was for me. And after Sunday dinner, she would say, you know, go upstairs and take off your clothes. And she would take cocoa butter and baby oil and rub it into the wounds that my mother gave me from beating with a braided extension cord. And she would say stuff like, Lord, put a hedge of protection around him. Speak his name in rooms he's never even walked into yet, that he's ahead and not to tell. And she would do this every Sunday. And little did I know that that prayer will be the prayer that would walk me into from the trap house to the White House to being President Carter's pastor, to opening doors, all the things of my life. You know, no one ever would have thought that a little boy from me that would come home and have to clean up the vomit and the needles and the ashtrays and the beer cans and all the things, and sometimes clean up my own mother's vomit.
0: Wow.
1: But that's what I grew up in North Philadelphia. Mm. I know there's children and young people that are still growing up in that situation. You know, Kensington Avenue was a, you know, that was part of life back then.
0: Sure was.
1: It's still going on to this day. And then my family ran most of Zulu Nation. And so all that bypassed me because I had a prayer now. You know, it chokes me up thinking about it right now. But to make it out of there and land where God has elevated me, I give him all the glory.
0: I know that's right. Now, were you a Philly graduate of the school system here, or did you move before that?
1: Oh, yes. Oh, yes. West Philly.
0: West Philly.
1: I played that ball. You know, all the kids back in the day, we spent time at the playground. That's why I would get that beating. I took that beating because I stayed after school working on my game.
0: Mm.
1: I stayed after school doing football. My mom didn't like that. She didn't see that sports could be a way out of the hood. Wow. I saw it.
0: Wow.
1: And so I had an opportunity to go to West Philly to play ball. Had a chance to do all those different things. And that led me to the University of Southern California on athletic scholarship.
0: Wow. So, yeah, okay. Okay.
1: Yeah.
0: All right. Well, you know, we're gonna forgive you that you went to the West Coast. Eek. But.
1: But here's a funny thing about that, Bishop. Here's a very funny thing about that. I chose the West Coast because I wanted to get away from the hood.
0: Mm.
1: Right. And I get out there. I didn't really take a trip to visit the school, anything like that. And when I got out to my first day of school, it was on Vermont Avenue, right? And South Central in the hood with a wall wrapped around the fence, right? South Central, right? And also, God.
0: You didn't really get away.
1: Yeah, you can't. You know,
0: and that's some tough hood, man. Let me tell you, that was real tough hood. The Bloods and Crips, come on here, somebody.
1: Yeah.
0: They were some serious boys back then.
1: Yeah, so you know, but I chalk it up all as a win because I believe that God wants to keep some things in front of me.
0: Right.
1: Because sometimes we can make it out and we become so bougie we forget where we come from.
0: My God.
1: And then we forget our people.
0: Mm.
1: Right. And you can't, if God pulled you from something, you got to go back and help those. You just can't say, I made it on my own.
0: Wow.
1: Right.
0: Wow.
1: So that's why I'm spending the rest of my life doing everything I can to liberate our people.
0: I hear you. So before we get into the whole reentry thing, tell us about Jabez Ministries.
1: Yes.
0: Jabez, how did that Ministries come from, you know, being a pastor of, you know, Jimmy Carter's church to now launching your own independent ministry where you are the founder and the pastor?
1: Yes. When COVID hit,
0: mm-hmm.
1: There were so many people that wanted me to start a online ministry.
0: Mm.
1: And I was still doing Maranatha Baptist Church at the same time.
0: Mm-hmm.
1: And so I was just, you know, putting my toes in the water. You know, I didn't want to expand no territory. I didn't want no big assignments. I just wanted to do what I was already doing.
0: Mm-hmm.
1: And so when President Carter passed away, Maranatha Baptist Church went in a different direction. I went in a different direction. I kept my covenant with him that I would be with him until the end. And after that, then I would leave Plains, Georgia. And I kept that covenant. Well, fast forward, there's a church that opened up in our neighborhood. And this realtor said, hey, this church got your name on it. So I don't want another church. I'm good where I'm at. And then a friend of mine called me 2 days later and said, hey, brother, there's this church over here in my neighborhood. They got your name. I'm like, man, I don't want no church. And so then I go and look at it. And then they sent me the specs on it, and they wanted $1.2 million. I said, well, I take my account. Last time I take my account, that don't sit in there. So I'm not making it happen. And then this one billionaire that I've been mentoring and helping out and praying with and helping him and his bride, he called me about 2 weeks later and said, listen, how's everything going? I said, everything's going good. He said, what you doing right now? And I said, well, I'm out here looking at this church, but I'm not feeling it at all. They want too much for it. He said, well, how much do they want for it? I said, they want 1.2. He said, well, tell them I'll give them 1.1 and we'll close in 30 days.
0: Whoa.
1: And it's on 20 acres, 15,000 square feet,
0: whoa,
1: daycare, full-on kitchen. It was turnkey. It had everything in it. I mean, all the sound, everything that was in it was just an incredible moment. And so how many times, you know, God keep pushing you and he gets you to the point where you can't say no? And so.
0: Well, if I had that, listen, I don't think I'd say no either. Might be a heavy lift, but if somebody's, you know, because the first thing most people say, how much is it going to cost me? And how am I going to live when the folk don't pay? How am I going to make it? Come on, somebody. Oh.
1: And that's been the beauty. We've been in the building 2 years and growing the ministry, and God has allowed me to pay the mortgage.
0: Wow.
1: And so I don't shake the people down for receipts. I ask them to give, and the people that I serve, they don't have the means to give.
0: Mm.
1: And so I don't believe I should let anything hold the kingdom of God hostage. So I go out and work
0: mm-hmm.
1: in the vineyards to make sure that the mortgage and the gas and the lights and all the other things are paid
0: mm-hmm.
1: and taken care of. Until God sends the right people to be a part of the building of the kingdom.
0: Come on.
1: You can't build something if you don't have no skin in the game.
0: I know that's right. So with Jabez Ministries now launching, what is its thrust? Like, what is the vision of Jabez Ministries?
1: Number one is to make heaven bigger. Number two, to expand God's territory. I don't believe, and I'm putting this on our people, that Jabez is... He was given the name of pain. Jabez meant pain. He was given that name.
0: Mm.
1: That he bore much pain to his mother. And I believe that our cities and our communities all around the nation are living in pain.
0: Mm.
1: But Jabez asked God to expand his territory that he might not do harm,
0: mm-hmm.
1: keep his hand with them. And so what I've asked our people to do, let's take that mission and let's expand God's territory. Don't see a trap house or a crack house or anything and don't believe that you can't claim it and gonna get it and turn it around.
0: Mm-hmm.
1: Don't just say that the hood is a hood and when I can do something about it.
0: Mm-hmm.
1: Let's go out and expand God's territory outside the walls of the church. We shouldn't be a church that's in a community for 15, 20 years and down the street is a hotel that is pimping our little boys and our little girls.
0: My.
1: Those two things can't coexist and you saying it's all about the kingdom and you drive by it every day.
0: Wow.
1: What happened to name it and claim it? What happened to go get it? What happened? What are you preaching and teaching?
0: Grab it and snatch it.
1: Yes.
0: Woo!
1: You know, I remember the police, Frank Rizzo police, coming into our homes and chasing our men and pulling them over with guns and the bootleg police beating them up and all that. And I've always thought to myself, why can't we just change our own community?
0: Wow.
1: Why can't we just do it ourselves? We got the same brain. We got the same mind. We got better work ethics.
0: Mm.
1: We've endured much.
0: Mm.
1: We believe in the same God.
0: Mm.
1: And if that God has made a way for our ancestors with the Black Wall Street and all these other things, what make us think we can't do it today?
0: Nothing. Whew. Well, you know, a lot of folks, and I can be really, really transparent. The favor of the Lord was upon my father when he served in the Philadelphia Police Department during Rizzo's tenure as commissioner. And he had favor with him. Then he pulled him off of a footbeat from Borden Cecil B. Moore to 19th
1: wow.
0: Cecil B. Moore. And he said, Floyd, I hear you're working with these gang members when you're not on duty. And my father said, yes. He said, well, don't you think that's a conflict of interest? And my father said, no. They all know I'm a cop, but I need to show them different. As a cop, but I'm a deacon of a church first. And so I'm going to save them and to quell some things that could erupt. So he called him down to the headquarters and in a comstat said in front of all the inspectors, chief inspectors, captains, he now represents me. Anything break out in the gangs in the city, you call Floyd.
1: Yeah.
0: Took him off the foot beat, gave him an inspector's car, a sidearm, and a radio. And all my dad had to do was show up and tell him what to do so that the foot beatings, the kicking, the highway cops, the renegade would be quelled. And that's how he became the mediator between the Black Panthers move and other resurgence in the city of Philadelphia to do it. But it was twofold. My father said, if I'm doing this for the public, then you got to also cover the church. Come on here, somebody.
1: Any preacher
0: who catches himself into some trouble.
1: Yes.
0: And some did.
1: Yeah.
0: You call me and I will come and get them. No paper, no job.
1: That's it.
0: And Rizzo said, I think I can do that. And
1: that's
0: so
1: community policing
0: at its best. Yeah. He had already been in the community policing department, gang control. He had already been in juvenile aid and he had served on a foot beat. And he said, well, now you just continue to represent. And of course, it wasn't popular. Our people were, you know, calling us all kinds of names. I mean, our house was firebombed. My car was firebombed. Mm-hmm. Folks was mean. But the wonderful thing was there's some preachers in this town right now that can thank God that when they got into a situation not so good, and they may not have liked Melvin Floyd, but when Melvin Floyd walked in the door, the captain released them into their company and took them home, and they never heard about it again. Come on, somebody. That's so that was grace operating. And then when he was doing it in the neighborhood, he was quelling that antagonism during it, and he was the only one that could really walk into the commissioner's office and say, you're going to have a real problem on your hands. You keep on doing it. So he pulled back the highway cops. He taught them about community policing, how to walk a beat, how to get to know your neighbors, how to interact with folks. And it was something that he was very, very proud of. And so he got it started. And then the Lord said to him, you need to do salvation. Like you said, make heaven bigger full time. And the hardest decision he ever made with the trajectory of being high up in the police department was when he had to walk away. And he submitted his resignation. And Rizzo was like, I can't afford to lose you. I'll make you a deputy commissioner. I'll do whatever you. My father said. He said that one I have to answer to is a higher calling. And so he resigned and then went full time into neighborhood crusades, which was best known because of his van with the coffin on top, running around the city of Philadelphia, being crazy and pulling up on corners, drug addicts, gang members, and leading people to Jesus Christ. And solely by himself, over a quarter of a million over his 45-year career. So I thank God for that because it took a stand.
1: Right.
0: And because of that, he was nominated as best policeman of the nation and one of 10 outstanding policemen in the world. So, you know, when your home don't like you and nothing good can come out of North Philly, 12th and Oxford, come on here, somebody. The world will do. And Jimmy Carter sent him. He met Jimmy Carter at the White House. And, you know, and even Reagan, you know, they were like, boy, who's this guy? Like, he's doing revolutionary stuff. Yeah. So when people don't give you your flowers and your highs and your lows, and they think that you're beneath them or they want to criticize what God has called you to do. He said, Bibbit, ain't nobody going to stop me because on my way to heaven, I don't want to go over hell and have one person look up and say, Floyd, you didn't tell me about Jesus.
1: Right.
0: So he was radical with it. He said, I don't want nobody saying, how come you didn't tell me? And he's like, no, I'm getting out here. And my mother put her foot on his back. And I'm telling you, boy, he went full force. So I of course, everyone's aware of the history of what then Commissioner Frank Rizzo was. And then when he went into the mayor's office, he had my father as a counselor. My father was not on the payroll because he couldn't be bought. But he then turned it around and was really connecting with the African-American community. And had he survived in November, he probably would have been reelected. But the Lord called him in July suddenly with a heart attack. And just how the Lord was able to use my father to change his mindset, to deal with the bigotry, to really realize that every human being is somebody.
1: That's right.
0: And his number one nemesis was Mary Mason. She wore him out, and they became the best of friends. She had him on the show once a week. So tell us what you're going to do. And, you know, God can do some amazing things. I didn't mean to get all into that, but when I heard it just pricked me. And it just goes to show you, like you say, from someone from Philly to be able to be the pastor of a president, you never know what God's going to do. So I'm excited for what Jabez Ministries is doing, what you have sown in your role. Now, we got to talk about redemption versus reentry. What is this group that you have, that you started? What is it that you do all around the nation? Because my ears are pricking, and I'm wondering how I can carry your bags and be a good gal Friday so I can just be sitting in the room. I'll mind a trip.
1: Hey, listen, I would love to have you at my side. I love your fire.
0: Oh, yes, sir.
1: More important, I recognize the anointing. Isaiah 44:22 says this. It says, I have swept away your offenses like a cloud, your sins like the morning mist. Return to me, for I have redeemed you. For decades, we have been doing reentry. We send people into prisons. They come home. We open up the door and we say, now go reentry. But let me tell you something. You can't have reentry without redemption. We buy them back. We live in a system where if you commit a deadly sin, a government warehouses you in a prison. And in the prison, the church is supposed to be there, and the community in the church is supposed to redeem them when they come back home, make them whole. And if he's made you whole, you have a responsibility to make them whole. But what we've done, we've labeled them felons. We've labeled them criminals. We've labeled them unclean. Right. And then we tried to mask it up with returning citizens. He's a return. Wait a minute. I shouldn't lose my citizenship because I went to prison. Right. When I come home, I should be redeemed, restored, and put back together. Correction is supposed to be corrections, not just warehousing.
0: Wow.
1: I'm supposed to rehabilitate you. I'm supposed to help you with reintegration. I'm supposed to help you with reentry, and then I'm supposed to redeem you, buy you back so you can be a productive member in society. The reason why it has never worked with our juveniles, because when our juveniles get involved, we send them right back to school, but not their regular school. We send them to alternative school. That's not redeeming them and buying them back. We got to look at ways of making it work, truly work. If we release 600,000 men and women every year,
0: wow.
1: And a great deal, 70% of them end up going back. We have over 5.6 million men and women in our nation that are on paper. We have almost 2 million inside the prisons. If we don't start redeeming them back, those numbers are going to overrun us. Everybody's going to be a felon. Everybody's going to be on paper.
0: Come on here, sir. Wow.
1: So we got to get. So what I've done was I've been, from when I was a reentry czar until, you know, people has labeled me as one of the subject matter experts across the nation in this space, I'm pushing redemption. I'm pushing reentry. I'm going to conferences. I'm building models with churches, denominations, and other people on what that looked like, what that holistic approach looks like. How can you ask a man to come home when his family's not there? How can you ask a man to be redeemed and come back into the community when you find them not, don't even know where their children are because I've been moved from prison to prison to prison. How can I get a job when I don't have my birth certificate, social security card, or any identification? Because you've taken all those things away from me. Right. I went in on a flip phone. I come home on AI.
0: One of the big joints. You know, the ones that used to be this that you see, you know, in what's the movie with Danny Glover and Mel Gibson? Thank you so much. Lethal Weapon. And he's got this big joker. He, you know, it's like, good God almighty, it's like, you know, with a long answer. And then they come back and now you got something the size of a CB
1: radio. Went in on a CB radio back in the hood, and then they come home, and, you know, I got to find a way to get on Wi-Fi to communicate.
0: All right. So right now we're going to hear Sports Talk Terry.
2: Hey, good morning, everybody. I'm Sports Talk Terry with your Philly Sports Update. So on what was supposed to be a marquee matchup featuring the Eagles versus the Rams, it ended up turning into a pregame scheduled loss with Devontae Smith out, Zach Bond out for injury, and then surprisingly a late scratch of Lane Johnson for personal reasons. There are rumors he may suddenly retire. So watching that situation closely to see what happens there. The Eagles came out and they actually fought very hard. The defense kept them in a game where Matt Stafford did not find the end zone, had two interceptions, and no Rams running back broke 100 yards. Yet and still, bad mistakes down the stretch, poor coaching decisions by Nick Sirianni, and the Rams beat the Eagles for the first time since 2020 under the Nick Sirianni era. First loss that he was handed, only their second win in the last 20 years against the Eagles as they beat them 24-20. So tough loss and a quick turnaround as the Eagles have their next scheduled game in London against the Jacksonville Jaguars, who are surprisingly 3-1 and looking like a staple in the AFC South. In other news, the Sixers opened their first practice down at the Mobile Xfinity Mobile Arena, and it looked good. Seeing LeBron catching alley-oops from Maxey, Jaylen Brown being dominant, and this team looks like they're going to be a fun watch as the Sixers get ready to open their season in just a few weeks. And lastly, but not least, Phillies ended their season getting dusted off by the Atlanta Braves. So now they head into the offseason with questions about whether or not they're going to keep Dombrowski. Is Trey Turner moving to the outfield? Is there even going to be baseball next year with a looming strike? So a lot of questions to monitor there. But we'll definitely keep our eye on that and make sure that we have that information and share it with you guys as it comes to us. That's all I have for this week. Thank you so much for listening right here on the Bishop Murray Show. You can find me on all social media platforms at Sports Talk Terry. And you can catch your sports update every single Monday right here, every Monday around 8:30 on the Bishop Murray Show. Thank you guys so much.
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0: hearing. All right, we're back. I'm telling you, the devil himself. Now, this is the second time this happened to this man. I don't know what I'm going to do, but we're going to bind that spirit right here because he don't want us to talk about nothing about redemption.
1: In the studio with you, right? That's all.
0: I know that's right. And we're grateful. We have, my producer and I were bumfounded. You know, I've been here almost close to 300 shows. That has never happened. I said the devil. He really working because the last time you got away, it was a whole lot of interference. Now you're going to mess around with the live stream. That's all right. You ain't going to win this one, boo, because if I got to bring it back for part three. You will eventually leave us alone in the name of Jesus. But we're here with Reverend Tony Loudon, who is best known as the pastor of the late President Jimmy Carter and now is founder of Jabez Ministries and is doing redemption work in the reentry field. Let's put it that way. And so as a subject matter expert, what do you think we as a people, as a nation, as a state, as a city need to recognize as the top two things that we need to do so folks who are, as they call, reintegrating into society can be successful?
1: Yeah, we no longer can work in silos. States, local governments all have to work together with nonprofits. The faith-based and nonprofits are the handoff. When a person come home and need ancillary services, need pots and pans and clothing, a place to live, all that's the handoff to nonprofits and the churches. And then you have the government responsibility to help with the reintegration, right, and the rehabilitation. And so on a national scale, the council of state governments have put together what they call Reentry 2030. And it's calling for states to put together overall task force where all agencies are working together, both on the state and the local level. So the local city of Philadelphia should have a task force where all the agencies that spend money in prison reform or public safety are working together. Department of Labor, Department of Housing, Department of Education, all of them should be working together to put together a strategic plan to help people reintegrate back into society, and as well as have a proactive so that we don't keep pushing people into our prison. There should be alternative courts. There should be veteran courts, drug courts, all those different things, accountability courts. But more importantly, we should have a transition plan that comes from these task forces that talk about what are we going to do for the people that come home. And then we should look at ways of saying, how do we sustain what we're doing? Because every 4-8 years, leadership changes. And someone comes along and said, I'm strong on crime. I'm going to do this. And they change all the reentry, reintegration gains that we've had because they've changed missions. Mm. We got to look at saying what works and what don't work. And then we got to also look at ways of being in conversations with those who's in charge of our correction facilities across the nation, like American Correction Association. They have 2 and 3 conferences every year. They roll out all the best practices. That's where all the major vendors that feed off our individuals who are in prisons, making $80 billion a year, they go to these conferences and showcase their products. But we as a people in the churches and nonprofits should be at these conferences as well, holding workshops, talking about best practices, being able to shape the voice of the directors and the commissioners who oversee the prisons. You talked about your father was able to go into Holmesburg Prison because he had that favor. He was there. He was doing Scared Straight before anyone else. We got to get back to the basics. And watch this to the men out there, to the brothers and sisters that are leading our churches. Don't be afraid to use your platform to ask the brothers and sisters
0: stop
1: gang banging and killing each other to come up with a truce. Why are we still, as Black people, looking at each other and want to pull out a gun and shoot us? Why are we still in the Willie Lynch stage of life when we're no longer on the plantation? Could it be that we live in an invisible prison and we need to be redeemed too? Could it be that we want to go back to Egypt because God says, I've already rehabilitated you. I've already set you free. I've already given you reentry through the Red Sea, but you get to the mountain and you still want to gangbang. We got to get back to the point of looking at ways of saying, use our platform for good, not just in the pulpit of the church. Show me a pastor that can't go to the prisons and say, listen, brothers, y'all killing each other on the inside. You'll never have rehabilitation. You'll never have reentry. You'll never have programs. Maybe they are shot callers. Go talk to the shot callers and tell them, listen, hey, call a truce. I've been in San Quentin. I've been in Angola prison and Parchment prisons and some of the toughest prisons in the nation. And I talk to these brothers about, listen, there's no reason why you should be killing each other. You should be trying to find a way to help each other to come home. Just because you come into prison, say, I got to build here because I'm Crips and Blood and folks in Mafia. And listen, those are mental slavery. That ain't Wall Street. That ain't Black Wall Street. That ain't even the Black app. You got to look at ways of trying to find ways of being to create your own space in this. You can't come back to your kids. And when you find a man in prison or a woman in prison, her daughter is in the same prison she's in, her son is in the same prison that the father's in, that should tell you this process don't work.
0: Obviously not. At SCI Chester, where I've served since it opened in 1998, 28 plus years now, I've had grandfather, father, and son, all in the same. In some cases, the son never knew his father and met him there. And so it becomes the family mantra. This is what you do. And it's not just the son. It's the cousin. It's the nephew. It's the uncle. You know, it's become, you know, some kind of badge of honor that you got to at least take a sentence and walk hard, bro. And when you come back, and so in my class, I deal with the reality of it. You've been down for 6 years and your woman is past your kids. And now you figure you upset because you heard your boy was up over there. You know what I'm saying? And you want to come back home, put your feet up and say, I'm the man of this here house. And why did you do what you did? Because I had to survive because you weren't sending me nothing because I had kids and I moved on. But now that you my heart, I let you come back in and it leads to domestic violence. And here we go again, because mental health is still a big issue. Some of them have been traumatized, which is why they did what they did. And now they're in an institution that doesn't even offer mental health counseling.
1: Yeah. There's a film called The Basement People. You can Google it. A young lady, I call her the Black Spike Lee. In fact, everyone calls her the new Spike Lee. She's incredible. She's the director of this short film. And I'll send it to you, Bishop
0: Mary.
1: Please,
0: please.
1: But this short film was written by a young man that's in a Michigan prison right now doing 40 years. And the short film is called Basement Peoples. It's going to be shown all across the nation inside prisons in a couple of weeks from this month.
0: Wow. Okay.
1: It's Oscar qualified right now.
0: Wow.
1: It has been killing the film festivals all around the nation because it's been winning. That just shows me the talent that we have in the prisons.
0: Yes.
1: He's already written a feature film on this process as well. Let me just say this here. Our churches across the nations, and I'm begging pastors, all denominations, Church in God of Christ, National Baptist, Missionary Baptist, Progressive, I'm begging them, listen, have a redemption day in your church a Sunday and preach about criminal justice reform. And ask the people who's in your church, if mass incarceration have affected you, raise your hand. And bring them to the altar and start praying with them. Because too many of my people are hiding in the audience because they want you to know my son, Boo Boo, and Deborah, Shanika is in prison or have been arrested.
0: Embarrassed.
1: Yes, they're embarrassed. And the trauma that leads to all that. But watch this. There's 2.7 million kids of the incarcerated at home by themselves living with Nana or some other guardian or in foster care. And we don't say nothing about them, and they end up going in the same steps of their parents.
0: Right.
1: It's a repeating cycle. And until we have this holistic approach, building these task forces, pulling everybody together, redeeming our own community. Let me tell you something. I'm going to be very clear with you. Mm-hmm. It is no longer just a Black issue, because of meth and crack and all the drugs that come along, we're starting to see an increase in white women in prison.
0: Yes.
1: We're starting to see a major increase in whites and browns and blacks in our prisons. In the rural communities as well as the inner city, it's growing like crazy. So our nation, the body is broken. And we got to find a way to pull it back together. And the only way we can pull it back together is that the church got to wake up. It's you not about shouting and running anymore. it's about getting outside and doing what God says, whatever is in heaven, it shall be on earth. Make it work. Figure it out.
0: Love the Lord thy God with all thy heart, soul, mind, and strength. Yes. And thy neighbor as thyself. That neighbor could be that incarcerated person. We're going to break at this point to just say hi to Brother Marcus, who was not here live in the studio with me. He's out and about. And I heard he was a little under the weather, but I'm grateful that he has decided to chime in and say hello to us here on the Bishop Mary Show. Good morning, Brother Marcus.
2: Good morning, good morning, good morning. Well, I want to give you the word on the street. I'm sorry I couldn't be there with you live and direct, but I want to give you a couple of things that are happening in the city of Philadelphia and as well as New Jersey. Well, there's a big concert coming up, America 250 Unity Concert. It's going to feature Jermaine Dolly, Kiara Sheard. All of this is happening on Saturday, October 17th in Philadelphia. Mm-hmm. So that's going to be one thing that you want to look out for. There's also going to be a comedy show that's going to be happening featuring none other than Charles Walden. That's happening in New Jersey. You definitely don't want to miss that event. More information and details on social media. But last but not least, Bishop Mary, I know you love Yolanda Adams.
0: Yes.
2: I know you love Yolanda Adams. Well, I got to let you know, Yolanda Adams is coming to Pennsauken, New Jersey. And that's going to be a lovely event. And it's going to be December 13th. Doors are going to be opening up at 5 p.m. And it's going to be held at the Eden Garden Banquet Hall in Pennsauken, New Jersey. More information and details coming up later about that. But right back to you, Bishop Mary, and the Bishop Mary Show. Love you, love you, love you.
0: Love you, love the lovely too, and hoping to see you again soon. All right, that was Brother Marcus telling us what's up and going on around and about here in the city of Philadelphia. Now back to Reverend Loudon. I guess I'm going to ask this very pointed question because I often get asked this. That some churches are not called to the prison ministry.
1: Right.
0: We're called to the poor. You know, we'll feed folk, we'll clothe folk. But that prison thing, you know, we just ain't down with that because God did not give us. And what I hear from pastors is it's an option, not a mandate. But then I go to Matthew 25, and then they get look like stuck like Chuck. When I was sick, you didn't come visit me. When I was in prison, you didn't come, you know, look after me. When I was naked, you didn't clothe me. When I was hungry, you didn't feed me. And it was like, yeah, we do the feeding and clothing, but we ain't, you know. And now you don't have pastors who don't go for hospital visits. And nursing homes, you send the deacons, right. And then you make sure the deacons come back with money in their pocket. Come on, somebody, you know, do you got your offering? Amen. We want to make sure the church is still going. And for me, I'm at a place in my life now at this age. I just, the Lord has to help me because when someone's going to say to me, why are you still going down there with them people? North Philly wants to erupt. And the spirit and compassion of Christ does not. And I'm, you know, feeling like using a few choice words from Peter to tell you exactly where you can go and what you can do with that.
1: Right.
0: But I have the same compassion for a homeless person who stands outside Dunkin' Donuts who says, can I get a cup of coffee? Can I get a donut? And I might give them my donut so they can have one. We have become very apathetic to those. And as one preacher said, the poor you shall have with you always, but it didn't stop Jesus from doing ministry. I said, but Jesus didn't ignore the poor.
1: That's right. That's
0: right. He fed the poor. He healed, raised from the dead the poor. So what part of the scripture does it say that we got to ignore that? Don't put it in a classification, but we love Jesus and we on our way to heaven anyhow. So you couldn't help an archbishop this morning because I just don't understand. I think there are some parts of the Bible that are cut out. You know, it's the same thing about whether women should be in leadership. You know, you need to be there and just, you know, sit in your seat, fry the chicken, take care of the kids, sing on the choir. And that's your only calling. But the Bible says, my spirit shall fall on my sons and my daughters. Yes. And we have enough of examples of great women of God in the Bible that lets us know that we can be in high places too.
1: That's right. That's right.
0: So when we're dealing with the ignorance of the church, what could you say to pastors, to leaders who are of this mindset that I don't have to do that, and I'm going to get a good crown anyway because I was faithful as a pastor for 35, 40 years, and I shepherd some people, especially the ones that like me and I like them.
1: Matthew 25 is the job description. It's the resume. It's what our Lord and Savior is looking for him to get to you to say, well done, my good and faithful servant. You can't take part of that. You got to have all of that job description. And so our trustees and deacons and leaders of the church, you got to start asking the question now, when the last time my pastor been to the prison? When I went into a Phillips prison, one of the worst prisons in Atlanta, when the governor, Nick Dandil, put me in charge of reentry for the whole state of Georgia, I went into the prison visiting one day, and this 80-year-old white woman who goes to the prison every day to minister to life, she said, Tony, they're going to show you this area of the prison that they want you to see. But let me take you someplace before they give you a tour. And so she took me to this one room that she wanted me to see. And I went into this room where all these men were laying down in like a hospital almost inside the prison. It was a hospice area. And I went over and I saw all these brothers that's knocking on the doors of heaven. And this one brother said, I said, hey, brother, are you okay? He said, no, I'm getting close. And then I said, well, is there anything I can do for you? He said, can you just get a pastor to come up here and pray for me? Now, Atlanta is swamped with major, major, mega, mega, mega churches.
0: Be quiet, Mary.
1: There's no reason why we can't have pastors and going. And some pastors, well, I can't go because I'm too busy. Wait, you preach on Sunday. Why can't your name be outside? You know, I get you may have to rest on Monday because maybe you do two or three. But what about Tuesday? What about Thursday? I know you do Bible study.
0: No, brother. Conference and convocation. Right. Come on here. Revival
1: I know you on the circuit, right? But maybe once a month you can go to the prison.
0: Hey.
1: Right? But because your name, they know who you are. Mm-hmm. Can you imagine if I'm sitting in the prison and all of a sudden Bishop Blake walks into the prison? I'm Kojic. Oh, Bishop, I've heard G.E. Patterson walk into the church. He would tear the prison up.
0: Sure would.
1: Right? We got to get to the point of being able to understand what we're called to do, the basics, and make room, make time. God can't make room for you if you can't make room for his people. It's that simple. Mm-hmm. You know, when Moses went up on the mountain and he was gone so long, the people started rebelling. Why? Because they didn't see Moses.
0: That'll
1: and when Moses you. Came down, he put everything in order. We got to get to the point where we can put everything in order.
0: Come on here.
1: It's
0: son.
1: Not, I'm too big. I got to be on my jet. No, I get it. You got a big ministry and you got to run operations, but that's your chief executive office who runs that. Mm-hmm. That's the people that you
0: chief
1: put in
0: of
1: place.
0: Staff.
1: Mm-hmm. People want to see your face. My pastor came to the hospital. When I was sick, my pastor came to the prison when my nephew was on death row. My pastor just didn't preach about me. He came to see about me. This is the job description. And I get it. I may step on some toes, but listen, I'm from North Philadelphia, 10th and Cumberland. I ain't scared.
0: I'm a homegirl from Richard Allen and Raymond Rosenbaum, so we can rumble together. You know, you lead, I follow. Come on. I tell people I'm from North, N-O-R-F, Philly.
1: Yes.
0: Amen. We know what T-H was, till we moved on up, all right, from the east to the west side, which is closer to the bottom of Germantown, which became the bottom of Mount Airy. Come on, somebody. So we start every little bit moving.
1: Yes. If I can walk in the projects and go up the steps because the elevator's out of work.
0: You better talk.
1: They're doing tricks in the elevator, and I got to get to the 18th floor because I'm delivering groceries as a kid at the corner store to a mother who can't get out. Surely I can go into the prison.
0: Absolutely. Everybody says to me, aren't you scared? Oh, my God, you're a woman. Not at all. I served in the street. They didn't like my car or my shield. If I was going to die, I had more opportunity to die there than I would in the prison. And yeah. it's just a mindset. But I do appreciate your passion. I hear your passion, and I co-sign it. And something I've been doing in the prisons now for over 50 years. So I'm grateful because I almost went there. Everybody know my testimony. I was on my way to Muncie. Come on, somebody on a life sentence. Right. But the prayers of my mother stopped what I intended to do, knocked me clean out. And when I came to my senses. And so I never forget how close I could have been and the heart that I have for those that do, particularly women. So I'm so grateful you were here. Of course, the devil had to act up just one more time, but we're going to get this thing all the way through. And certainly I'm going to be in touch with you, offline, so we can talk about how we can do some things together. And I mean that sincerely. I don't say that to everybody, but I'm looking forward to what God is going to do, because that is truly a passion for me. And everybody says passion is when you're willing to do it and not get paid. Now, I don't mind if you do, but if you don't, it's not going to drive me. And it drives me to go to SCI Chester every Monday in the evening and talk to my boys. So I thank God for you. I thank God for your ministry, and allow me to pray for you. God, even right now, cover Reverend Tony and what he wants to do, not only with Jabez Ministries, but even with his work regarding redemption, not reentry. Yes. We pray that you will cover his mind, cover his family, cover his travel, and whatever the devil assignment will be canceled, and that you will do it for your glory, and he in rewards will receive well done. We thank you. We bless your name, and we give you praise in Jesus' name. Amen. Well, that's going to wrap us up for today. Of course, as I always say, Bishop Mary says, if you can't be good, boo-boo, be careful. And if you can't be careful, honey, don't do it. It may not be worth it, because if I know then what I know now, hey, I might have changed my mind. But until then, stay safe, be well, and be safe. And please be kind to somebody. Until next week for another fabulous show here on the Bishop Mary Show. Have a great day.
1: Love you, Bishop Mary.
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0: 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And she'll get right back to you. Remember, let the healing begin with you. See you next week for another great time together on the Bishop Mary Show.
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1: 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Mark Sigmund, what is new this week in Recovery News?
2: A South Carolina couple whose son died after using an over-the-counter product is pushing lawmakers to pass stricter regulations on the substance. Mika Knox was 26 years old, and his parents, Robert and Dana Knox, actually found him dead in bed, unfortunately, back on June 26th. What we're seeing again is the problem with this 7-OH that we've been talking about, and it's sneaking up. It's taking people's lives.
1: That's the kratom.
2: It's the synthetic version of kratom. And data from the Drug Enforcement Administration shows that kratom-related overdoses are increasing. The agency's toxicology testing program detected 51 overdose cases from 2025 to 2026. But we're seeing it more and more, unfortunately, and it's really a shame because, again, this stuff is sold at gas stations, which is insane, in my opinion.
1: Yeah, it certainly is. We've been talking about this for months now. And, you know, we put the promo out last night, and I think the headline was something like a dangerous legal high. And we have gotten so many negative responses to that. How dare we push stuff that hasn't been proven? Blah, blah. We don't know what we're talking about. So I think this show is going to be pretty interesting today. We'd love to hear the controversy. We'd love to hear what our audience thinks, whether you agree with Mark and myself or not. Call in. Don't just hide behind Facebook.
2: Absolutely. And apparently New Jersey is also seeing this as a big problem. New Jersey just passed a bill. Attorney General Jennifer Davenport and the Division of Consumer Affairs announced a ban on synthetic compounds related to kratom. Under the ban, which is effective immediately, anyone possessing or selling these products could face criminal charges. And it's actually a Schedule I under the state, joining heroin, LSD, bath salts, and other dangerous drugs.
1: You know, with all the negative stuff, and we did get positive response.
2: Yes.
1: One lady responded and said, thanks for the show. Unfortunately, her son overdosed and died using kratom. And also, my daughter, who's a therapist at one of the rehabs around here, said that she sees it almost on a daily basis, people coming in.
2: Yes, I'm seeing it too. I'm not really seeing the regular kratom, but I'm seeing the 7-OH, which is a synthetic version of it. On a daily basis, right. People struggle.
1: We got a lot to talk about when we get back. Also, I want to bring up the subject that there's a big comeback for the 60s and 70s drug Quaalude.
2: And Gary has a smile on his face, but
1: I'll never touch it again.
2: Yes.
1: We'll be right back.

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2: 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We're also in Tampa, Florida on WNBR, and we're also in North Adams, Massachusetts on WMNB FM 107.1. Hi, Mark.
3: We're going all over now, which is super cool. And again, hello, Massachusetts.
2: Massachusetts. I couldn't spell that if you paid
3: me. I couldn't either. And, you know, it's great to be able to carry the message there because they've had a lot of issues, especially with the opioid epidemic
2: the
3: years.
2: They have. They have. So, all right, today's show, we're going to educate as much as we know. And Mark and I don't know everything, but we know a lot. We're going to talk about the drug called kratom, and let me just give you a little brief. I'm going to read this U.S. News and World Report. Kratom is derived from the leaves of a kratom tree. The legal high is sold in convenience stores, smoke shops, and service stations across the United States with the pitch that it can ease pain and boost energy. As use has increased, some 5 million Americans have tried kratom, turning the drug into a billion-dollar industry. So have its harms. More than 5,200 people have fatally overdosed between 2020 and 2024, according to the CDC. That has to be legitimate numbers and legitimate information. So let's talk about, if you want to call in and give us your views, because a lot of people have written to us this week and have expressed their views that we don't know what we're talking about and, you know, that kind of stuff. Anyway, the number here is 610-632-8601. That's 610-632-8601. And later on the show, we're going to get to the subject of the Quaaludes are coming back.
3: Yes, yes. This will be an interesting show, Gary.
2: Absolutely. So let me just give a little more stuff about, you know, let me read some of the responses.
3: Let's hear it.
2: Already. I'm going to read their names because, if you know, they put it out. Deborah Algeri Nolan, do the research. Bring the facts. Every time the government bans something, we give something away worse that takes its place. Nixon created the CSC to feed the for-profit prison systems. No matter anybody's feelings on marijuana, it has killed no one. All right, so this person is totally for legalization of most things. Okay, that's
3: and it's a lot longer.
2: And it's a lot longer. Hey, guys, stop the BS propaganda and lies. Kratom is safe and has been used medically for thousands of years. That's true under medical conditions. Synthetics and semi-synthetics like 7-OH are not the same as kratom. We'll get into that. They are a problem and need heavy regulations at the very least. Demonizing kratom associated with 7-OH and other synthetics is like equating caffeine pills as a coffee product, since kratom is a cousin to coffee. Justin Visson, I think he's from Texas or somewhere. This is just a fabricated topic for all your little show. I love that. Our little show.
3: Our little show, yeah.
2: You guys don't know or truly care about any of this. Buddy, if you only knew how much Mark and I care about this, I think you would not write such nonsense to us. So we got a lot of stuff like that. Lucky, my daughter chimed in, and Sophie works at a rehab around here. And she responds to one of the people named Kyle Borchick. What is the need to compare? Kratom is one of the most dangerous substances on the streets right now, bud. And I see it every day. So, all right, so we got feedback. Look, everybody's entitled to an opinion.
3: They are. And we heard many opinions, and we're going to get into them today on the show.
2: We are. We hope so.
3: Yes.
2: We hope so. Which, great. Would we have used Kratom if we were out there using
3: it? Absolutely, 100%.
2: It was so easy to get.
3: Absolutely. And, you know, one of the issues was there was, in a lot of these places, there was no age, you know, no age restrictions. So somebody could go in as young as 15 or 14 or 10 and buy this stuff.
2: Yeah.
3: And what you're hearing is there is some controversy around this subject because the old form of Kratom, which is from the plant, you did not see many deaths at all with that. I would get sporadically as an addictions counselor, somebody come in with a problem with the powdered form, which they would, dump large amounts in glasses of water and drink it. There was other ways of taking it. Every once in a while, I would get somebody that had a full blown problem with that, but it was pretty rare. And you had a lot of people that were using Kratom, the regular Kratom, for pain management. And some of them said that they would have been on prescription opioids if they did not have this Kratom product. And like everything else, right, they come up with this stronger version, which is synthetic. It's not the actual plant. It's a synthetic version of the ingredient that's in Kratom, 100 times stronger.
2: Yeah, I read it was 13 times stronger than morphine.
3: Yeah, it's like heroin. I mean, this stuff, and for them to be selling this, right? But the people that had been using Kratom and they'd be using it for pain, swore by it. And so they're really upset because they feel like everybody's kind of putting 7-OH in with Kratom, the one from the plant.
2: Well, law enforcement's going to go against all of it.
3: There's some talk in some jurisdictions where they're just cracking down on the 7-OH product and the synthetic, and they're still allowing the powdered Kratom from the plant. So we'll have to see where it goes. But I could hear their point where, you know, again, if they weren't going on regular opioids, prescription opioids, and that was working for them, you can see why some people with severe pain might be upset.
2: Well, the problem I see is they're sold in gas stations and convenience stores. You got a kid 15, 14, or 16, he don't know what he's buying.
3: Absolutely.
2: It's all there right in front of you.
3: Yeah, and it's not tested. So, you know, I had one client I worked with that was using Kratom, and this was years back before a lot of people had even heard of it. And they were taking large amount, and they ended up having kidney issues due to impurities in the Kratom. Such as stems and things like that. And they ended up having these internal problems from it. And it was a mess because your tolerance goes up really quickly with Kratom. So they were taking, you know, huge amounts of this powder on a daily basis and they couldn't stop. And again, it's like, it's opioid withdrawal. I mean,
2: well, look, whatever, it shouldn't be sold without a prescription.
3: Yeah. I mean,
2: that's what I think.
0: There's a bunch of shops and media. The Kratom shops.
2: Still? Yeah, they'll be shut down.
0: Yeah. Well, I have a friend who personally got addicted to Kratom a long time ago, and when he was doing like bad withdrawals from it, and he said, I can't shake this anymore, and he finally got out of it, but still, like, it's very addictive. I do agree with that 100%.
2: Yeah. But by the way, everybody, that voice just didn't come out of the sky. That's TJ, our incredible engineer board operator.
0: We'll just say I'm your conscience.
3: He's our conscience.
2: Well, he keeps us in line, Mark.
3: He does keep us in line, and you don't throw pens and stuff, you know, like the old days, and because he does such a good job.
2: That's right.
0: Thank you.
2: That's right. He does. He does a great job. So this is a mess.
3: It's a mess because you don't know. I've had so many people. I've had people relapse after many years in recovery come in and say they just thought it was like, you know, caffeine or something. And they went in and they heard and they decided to try this stuff and full blown relapse, you know, opioid withdrawal, the whole bit. I mean, now it's getting out more about how dangerous it can be, but people are blindsided a lot of times.
2: And I think there's an attitude, if it's sold in the open, it's got to be okay.
3: Yes. And it's sold as like a energy given. You know, I remember one client said to me, they were like, I was low on energy. And I thought it was like a strong form of caffeine. And next thing you know, they had 30 years sober and they started on a full blown run on this, on the 7-OH.
2: Right. Yeah. It's crazy stuff. If you're just joining us, Mark and I are talking about the drug Kratom. Is it Kratom or Kratom?
3: Kratom.
2: Kratom.
3: I think.
2: Kratom.
3: I think it's Kratom.
2: That must be.
3: Maybe it is Kratom. I don't know if there's a certain way that's like the official way to pronounce it. I guess there has to be, huh?
2: Yeah, I guess so.
3: How do we find this out?
2: Well, you know, we got a lot of listeners. One of our genius listeners, and I'm not saying that in any facetious way.
3: Yeah.
2: Steven Sussman, I know he's watching us right now. He will have the answer.
3: Yes. The only way he can tell us is by calling in at 610-632-8601 and let us know how the official pronunciation. And then again, if you disagree, if you're sitting out there listening and you disagree with us and you think Kratom should be legal, and give us a call again, 610-632-8601. Do you agree with us?
2: We have a listener who writes, anyone who says Kratom is not addictive has never tried it. A former opioid and Kratom user named said that I probably spent over $100 a day on Kratom, way more than I spent on Oxys.
3: Yeah, and you wonder, was he talking about the powder version he was probably talking about the synthetic version of it.
2: Yeah.
3: But it's hard to tell by that article, and that's why people get upset a lot of times.
2: Yeah, and the danger is it's in front of you. It's there. It's legal. Why not you? It has to be okay.
3: Well, and it just blows me away as an addictions counselor that this stuff is sold, all of it, Kratom, 7-OH, all that stuff, at gas stations, right? I mean, at freaking gas. Like, when did you think that the neighborhood drug dealer was legally the gas station? Now, you always heard stories of them selling weed out of a gas station or something like that, but, like, literally able to just sell all this stuff at a gas station.
2: We have lowered the bar in this country so low that anything goes.
3: Oh, I go into some of these, you know, small convenience stores, gas stations, and you see all kinds of chemicals behind the counter. All kinds. I don't even know what they are, some of them, right?
2: Before it was just cigarettes where we had to sneak out of those places.
3: I know, but could you imagine if we were younger? I would have been all over it.
2: Of course we would have, wouldn't we?
3: Absolutely.
2: I'm thinking about these Quaaludes are coming back. That's the in all these years I've been clean, I didn't care about any drug. This is starting, Quaaludes are back. I hope it doesn't come back. I mean, I'm saying I'd never touch it again. Who the hell knows?
3: Call me if you get crazy. Call me and I'll talk you out of it, or I'll go with you.
2: You would be with me, Mark. You would be useless to call.
3: We are going
2: to,
3: yeah. I might be. Okay, call Jim Piotrowski. He's on here right now. He's a better guy to call.
2: Jim's a better guy to call. Listen, if you're listening to the show and you think you have a problem or you have a loved one has a problem, reach out and call the Substance Abuse and Mental Health Hotline at 1-800-662-HELP. That's 1-800-662-HELP. Put this number on your refrigerator, like poison control. And Mark, you have another incredibly important number to talk about.
3: Incredibly important. It is 988. That is the suicide hotline. It's like 911, and they will help you. And they will help you even if you're just in mental health crisis. They have case managers on there. I've known people that have called. Give that call, 988.
2: Yeah, absolutely.
3: If you need it.
2: So important. So very important. All right, let me see what else. We had some other people saying stuff to us. After my daughter said, you know, it's very, very dangerous, this guy writes back, Sophie, based on what evidence, can you provide a credible study or public health data supporting that claim? What metrics are you using to rank its danger? Either buy into this, you don't buy into it, whatever. What'd you say? You got a caller in line? Okay. Hey, welcome to Clean and Soap. Welcome, Clean and Sober, Randall.
3: Hey, Randall.
4: Hey, what's going on? You guys still fighting over how to pronounce your Kratom?
2: Yeah,
3: yes,
2: what do you
3: we
2: got?
3: Are.
2: What do you got?
4: Okay, according to, so you guys are behind the times, the AI is Kray, K-R-A-Y, Tum, T-U-M.
2: Wait a minute.
3: Oh, so it's Kratom, not Kratom.
2: Wait a minute. How did Randall say he
3: spelled? Was this ChatGPT or one of those fake ones, Randall?
4: I just looked it up.
3: Okay.
4: You put in pronunciation. You remember when you guys were in school, you had to do pronunciation.
2: Oh, yeah, yes.
3: I do.
4: Break it down.
2: Yeah. Randall, you are a wealth of information for
3: he
2: us.
3: He really is.
2: You know? And we're actually, to be completely transparent, Randall Linnell is in another studio at this radio station. He does an incredible show called Tone and Tenor. Bipartisan. He reaches out and talks about all different kind of political stuff. Does a great show, and he's a great friend of our show also.
3: He is. And how have you been doing in the last 5 minutes, Randall? We just saw him 5 minutes ago.
2: I know.
4: Doing good, but I was listening to you guys, and I said these guys forgot what they learned at elementary school.
2: Randall, I didn't go to elementary school, okay?
3: And I failed out.
2: Yeah. So this is what you got here. This is what you got.
4: but you know, I just wanted to comment on something. You know, you mentioned all of this, these over-the-counter things people use to get up and all of that at the gas stations. You buy them by a pack. You buy them in the little bottles. But, you know, the problem is, in my opinion, and this is my political side, is that these folks, they ride around in their cars. They don't go to those type of gas stations to see this stuff in these windows, just like in the stores in the neighborhood. They don't regulate. You got folks that literally selling alcohol, liquor by the cup, and the bottles are sitting right there with no liquor license.
2: Okay. Yeah.
4: So, you know. There's no, the priorities of the people that we hired to represent us is not the priorities of the well-being of the constituents.
2: Well, that's totally correct. Hey, Randall, thanks for the call, brother. We always appreciate your input, man.
3: Thanks, Randall.
2: By the way, Stephen Sussman just chimed in with the pronunciation, which is Kratom. Like Randall said, the emphasis is on K-R-A-Y. That is our professor from Florida, Dr. Stephen Sussman.
3: Do you remember the dime stores in Philly? They're, I don't know if they even have these anymore. Well, no, they had these stores.
2: No, they were free because we used to shop
3: that
2: there.
3: That I would go to, and one of them was a Jamaican's ran it, and you would go in, and they had like a couple things of chips for sale and a couple drinks in like a cooler, and you would just order your weed right there in West Philadelphia, and crazy. It was Jamaican. Yep. Yeah,
2: that's crazy. Listen, we're going to, you know, again, you can be listening to us, you can watch us and go to watch the show on Facebook, go to Clean and Sober Radio, our page, just like some of these folks. Judge Christopher Maddox from Drexel Hill, Pennsylvania. Debbie Reynolds, happy Friday from Central California. Max C, hello everyone from Philadelphia. James Bilderback, my buddy. Good afternoon from Ventnor, New Jersey. Great show. Enjoy your weekend. Jim, I'm sure I'll see you this weekend. Mike Burke from Media, Pennsylvania. Robert Brandis, greetings from Shanksville. Quaaludes, who would have thought? Have a great show. Shout out to Nolan Burchett and I just screwed this up. Well, to Nolan Burchett, I don't know how he knows Nolan, but let's see what else. Brad Risch is watching five times. Lou Montana, good afternoon, everyone at Clean and Sober Radio. Have a terrific weekend. Lou from New Jersey.
3: Do you know who Max C is?
2: No, I don't.
3: He used to be MacGyver on here. He used to be labeled MacGyver. It's Steve Ruger. Remember Steve Ruger?
2: Of course.
3: Yes.
2: He drives a motorcycle.
3: Yeah, he does.
2: Hey, see, what do you keep changing your name for? Are they after you?
3: I mean, he does.
2: There must be outstanding warrants for C. He's a good guy. We got to take a break, and we'll be right back.
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2: Welcome back to Clean and Sober Radio. You know that promo of the song Cocaine by Eric Clapton? You know, he opened up a rehab maybe 25 years ago on which island? It was an island in the Caribbean. I can't remember which one. But it's been there for a very long time.
3: Oh, yeah.
2: And he's in very long recovery himself.
3: Yeah, he is. And he's been through a lot of tragedy in his life.
2: He certainly has.
3: You know, we were talking about the other week about his three-year-old son, right? Fell off a balcony. And
2: went through a window.
3: He went through a window?
2: Yeah,
3: was that what it was?
2: The cleaning woman, by mistake, left it open. Can you imagine?
3: No, I can't.
2: I mean, if that's the time to go back and using, that's the time.
3: Yeah, I don't know whether he was sober at that point or not.
2: I'm not sure.
3: Yeah, but, I mean, what a tragedy.
2: Yeah, but I can't remember what island that
3: was. I know, me too. Was it Antigua?
2: Yeah, oh, right. It's either Antigua or Anguilla. I can't remember which one.
3: And it was the name was something Serenity, something. I don't know. Here we go. Our great Facebook watchers, can you guys look up what's the name of Eric Clapton's rehab?
2: Do we have to put everything on Stephen Sussman? Is that what happens here?
3: I think that our brain cells are just shot, Gary. Personally, I think that we've just burnt them up. They're burnt.
2: I asked Brad when we came in. I actually forgot your name when you came in here.
3: You forgot my name? Seriously? I mean, that's when I know you've really kind of lost it, Gare, if you forget my name.
2: Do you actually think I forgot
3: No, I don't. We've known each other too long, too many times.
2: Can you do the math? I took Quaaludes from 1971 to 1982 at least 5, 6, 7 a day. So...
3: Steve Sussman.
2: Steve. Well, anybody with a calculator. T, can you figure that out?
4: What, his island?
2: No, we got that. 1971 to 82. 11 years, okay. I don't know how many days that is, but 6 Quaaludes a day.
3: So it's
2: 11 times 365 times 7.
3: Is that right?
2: Yeah.
3: Over 24,000.
4: He beat me to the punch.
2: Is that right?
4: Figure
2: that? Brad?
5: I did. In my head.
2: 24,000.
3: Wow. How much would, let me ask you this. How much?
2: That's impossible.
3: Back in those days, how much would 24,000 Quaaludes cost?
2: Well, when it started off, if it wasn't prescription, they were 50 cents, $1.
3: Oh, okay.
2: And then it got up to $3, $4,
3: oh, wow.
2: $5.
3: Yeah, it's amazing how much, like, over time, the money.
2: Yeah, and during the break, Brad asked you, is Kratom, how expensive is that?
3: Yeah.
2: And how are these kids buying it if it's...
3: Yeah, and I don't know the exact answer to that. If my memory is correct, I saw a package, and this was actually down in Brigantine, New Jersey. It was either $15 or $25, and it had a couple of these capsules. But I'm not sure, Gary. I'm not sure I know that it can be expensive stuff, but I'm not sure the exact price. But maybe somebody can look it up.
2: And I'm sure a lot of our audience knows this, but I'm asking you, what form does it come in? What are the different forms Kratom?
3: So generally what you see, the regular Kratom, you know, from Asia is a fine powder. And so they'll sell it in like these packages that have a lot of powder in them. And a lot of times, you know, people are putting the powder in water and drinking it. What you're seeing with the 7-OH, you're actually seeing a lot of times like even little pills, right, or capsules that it's being sold in. So the from what I know, the regular Kratom is mostly in this powder form.
2: People shooting it?
3: I don't think so, but again, if anybody's on here and or has any knowledge on this, you know, the different forms. I just know like the drinking and stuff from a client, you know, and you know, from seeing it at these stores.
2: Yeah.
3: You know.
2: If you're just joining us now, Mark and I are talking about the drug Kratom and all the controversy around it. And later on the show we're gonna talk about the resurgence of a drug called Quaalude. Maybe some of you have heard about it.
3: That's pretty unbelievable. And now it really makes me wonder, because I always wondered, like, how did they get rid of this drug? Like, they can't get rid of any drugs, it seems like, you know, gone.
2: The FDA banned it from production. Done. So, of course, for a couple of years, there were pills laying around.
3: Yeah.
2: Either in pharmacies or wherever.
3: Yeah.
2: But they banished. They had to stop making it. So they were making it, and they still do, I guess, in Mexico. The drug was called Mandrakes. They were making them in England. But, you know, if it's not under the supervision of a pharmaceutical company, you're taking a risk.
3: Yeah, and, give you an example. People got to be really careful in Mexico because they sell a lot of over-the-counter drugs, and some of them are actually tested in fentanyl. You know, they actually have fentanyl in them. But, yeah, it's when I was in college, high school, I was never offered a Quaalude. People never brought them up.
2: How old were you? What year were you in high school?
3: So I was in high school from 1991 through 94.
2: Mark, they were off the market for 10 years.
3: I was in college from 94 to 99.
2: Yeah, they were gone, man.
3: Yeah, they apparently, because I'd never even, like, came even close to having one.
2: No, you know? No. Sorry to hear that.
3: That's what everybody says, but, you know.
2: I would say this, they were really good until they weren't.
3: Yeah, and until the FBI shows up at your door, right?
2: Yep. I was clean for 2 years before.
3: I know, and I always say, I'm like, you know, you just want your skeletons to stay in the darn closet. And this poor guy is 2 years clean, went to rehab. You know, he's living a clean life. He thinks everything's behind him. And then the feds show up.
2: Yeah. They actually didn't show up. They suggested I showed up at 6th and Market Street to the federal building. I thought it was just a suggestion.
3: And you didn't go?
2: I did go.
3: Let me ask you this. When you're driving, do you remember exactly what it was like, what the day was like, what the feeling was in your stomach?
2: I remember when I walked into the DEA's office in Philadelphia, what they said to me, first thing. They said to me, how did you get here? And I said, I drove. And they said, how did you drive without a driver's license?
3: I can't. And what did you say?
2: I went like this. Then they probably just, you know, okay, all right. And they told me I was being charged with federal racketeering. You
3: know? Oh, my gosh.
2: And I was like, that's impossible. I've been sober for 2 years.
3: Oh, I would have pulled out my coins.
2: Yeah,
3: I would have, you know what I mean? Like, look, this is my year coin right here.
2: Yeah. But didn't you do that with somebody, a cop who pulled you over?
3: No, I wanted to. With my orange key tag of 30 days clean, I was like, because I had been so paranoid of being pulled over and on. I was like, well, if I get pulled over now, I can just show them this orange key tag.
2: And you're good, right?
3: And you're good, yes.
2: Isn't it weird how we think, like, we're clean now, we're good?
3: Yeah, like skeletons, like stay in the closet for crying out loud. Yeah. Like, just don't come out, right?
2: Yeah. But then again, you hear stories all the time. People killed people 30 years ago, and they've just been arrested.
3: I know.
2: It's
3: crazy because, you know, and you know what it is? It's these genealogy websites and stuff where they're checking people's DNA for their heritage and all. And all they need is like a distant cousin to go and go on Ancestry.com or whatever and give in their genes, and they can find you. You know?
2: Yeah. You know, I was just thinking, we are lucky, you and I, that whatever we were using when we were using really wasn't there to kill you.
3: Yeah, absolutely. I feel, you know, it's as an addictions counselor, I see young adults.
2: Yeah, what do you see?
3: I just see young adults all the time. And, you know, 19, 20, 21, 22, 23. And I think to myself, I'm like, it's so much worse now. You know, like these kids, we didn't have that, you know, the fentanyl laced in everything, you know, the 708 at drugstores. And, you know, and these kids, I feel really bad for them because I get a lot that have full blown opiate addictions, right? And two fentanyl or two, you know, and they, a lot of them got blindsided. I mean, they were just doing Percocets in the woods with their friends.
2: And if you have a client comes to you and says, I'm 23 years old. Do you think back and go, oh my God, I've been sober the whole time you've been born. You were a baby. You weren't even born when I got sober. And now you're here with an addiction.
3: I think I got to tell you, to be honest, what I think about when I get a 23-year-old or even an 18-year-old client and they've been hooked on fentanyl, the first thing that goes through my mind is, how are we going to help keep this kid alive? Yeah. I don't care if it's MAT. I don't care. Right? I mean, you worry so much about those young adults, you know, and thank God, believe it or not, for Suboxone and, you know, Sublocade and all those things, because like these kids would die. They would go right back out and die.
2: And when I went to rehab, you couldn't be using any kind of MAT, whatever was around.
3: Yeah.
2: That was not acceptable. Yeah. I just want to give a shout out to Andy. I hope I'm spelling his last name, saying it. Schwab, S-C-H-W-A-B-E, from San
3: Schwab.
2: Antonio.
3: Yeah.
2: Schwab. Do you know him?
3: No.
2: Well, welcome to the show, Andy.
3: You
2: know?
3: You do.
2: Wait a minute.
3: He does. Brad says he knows Andy.
2: Brad, how do you know this guy?
0: Professionally, years ago, worked together.
2: That's pretty cool.
0: How about that?
2: I didn't know you had... Brad, I am surprised that I didn't know you had any friends, to tell you the truth.
0: How about that?
2: This guy's admitting it, too.
0: Well, it's a stretch. I mean, you might want to ask him.
3: Okay. Andy, is Brad your friend?
2: Yeah.
3: You can post it on Facebook or tell us any secrets you know about him.
2: Yeah. Also, Betsy Kalish just checked in. Hiya back.
3: Hello, Betsy.
2: Hiya back. Well, that's funny. You know, from what the business?
3: He Andy. Knows him from.
0: Yeah, he's a marketing guy. Yes. Very talented.
2: San Antonio.
3: He sounded, Brad sounded a little guarded about it. Like there was something shady. Did you get that?
2: I got that. He didn't want to actually say how he knew the guy.
3: I did. He did.
2: Andy, well, whatever he thinks of you, we welcome you to the show, okay?
3: We do.
2: You know, let's see. What do we got here? Okay. T, you got anything to say?
4: How are you? What are you guys doing this weekend?
3: That's a great question, man.
2: Okay. It's too early for that. You got to follow the script.
3: Yeah, that's the end of the show.
2: Hey, I want to bring up something about you.
3: Oh, we don't want to share that on the radio.
2: We don't?
3: I mean, we can if you want to. Let's not. We'll share about it later.
2: We'll see if it works out. I'm sure it will, okay? Guys, it's nothing bad. It's really cool. We just want to give it a little time.
3: Yeah, we want to give it a little time so I don't come in here and really feel dorky. You know what I mean?
2: That's not a dorky thing. That's a cool thing, man. But we'll let you know. It's really cool. Mark's doing some cool stuff. I don't know what, but.
3: And these poor guys, now they're all curious and stuff. You know what I mean?
2: It's up to you.
3: I don't know, man.
2: He's giving back to the community in many ways, and there's a new venture, and he'll tell you about it later
3: on. Yeah, that sounds good.
2: Right?
3: That sounds good. Sounds like a good plan.
2: This thing gonna keep going.
3: I don't know. It kind of ran out of energy there, Gary.
2: I know.
3: For some reason, you know? It goes on and off. You know, some kind of electrical problem. I don't know.
2: Yeah, or a sound machine. So let's try to sort of like maybe wrap up the Kratom part of this. You know, maybe you don't agree with this. Maybe you do agree with this. Use it at your own risk, if you believe there is any risk, and just be careful.
3: Absolutely, and you know, it's one of those things where just do your research, right? Your research, and like with everything, be safe. I mean, you can't tell an addict to be safe, but like if you're not an addict and you're just using some stuff, like be safe, right?
2: Yeah. I mean, do what you want.
3: Yeah.
2: I do absolutely think it should be regulated. I mean, there shouldn't be 13-year-old kids going in and getting this stuff, whether it's the regular stuff or the bogus stuff. It should be regulated.
3: Well, and, you know, the problem is, and this is my opinion, that, you know, the drug companies have really polluted the credibility of prescription medication, right? Thank you to the opioid epidemic, right? Because a lot of people are much more suspicious of the prescription drugs than powdered kratom, right? So we say, you know, hey, like, it's got to be prescribed, and people are like, wait a second, you know.
2: Is this like the marijuana thing? You know, it's natural, comes out of the ground. But when they lace marijuana with fentanyl, it's a problem.
3: It is. It is. And that's another thing. We haven't heard a lot about that, but I heard it happens. But, you know, I wonder, too. I mean, it's really scary to think, like, how bad the drug problem has gotten for these young adults in the last 15, 20 years. And it seems to get worse and worse. And what's it going to be like in another 15 years? What kind of drugs are going to be out there, right?
2: What kind of drugs? What kind of technology? That, I mean, it's not going in the right direction.
3: It is not going in the right direction. I mean,
2: what year should we go back to?
3: I want to go back to your years, Gary, but I want to go back to 1969. Yeah.
2: That was an excellent year.
3: I heard it was an excellent
2: year. For music, for drugs, for people that weren't good students. Great year.
3: There's a lot of stuff that 1969 sounded very, very, like a very credible year, you know?
2: Brad, you remember 1969?
0: Certainly do. Yeah.
2: Name one thing. Can you remember one thing besides landing on the moon?
0: Oh, that's a good one. And that was the Woodstock year too, wasn't it?
2: Yes, it was.
0: Yeah.
2: But landing on the moon was fake news, wasn't it?
0: Oh, yeah, right.
3: The jury is not out on that anymore.
2: Oh, it's not? Okay.
3: No. They actually, you could see the marks on the moon where the original moon landing was.
2: Yeah, but that could be photoshopped.
3: Doctored, you think? That's doctored?
2: I mean, Mark, with AI, I don't believe anything anymore.
3: I know. We just read remember when I said, oh my gosh, Russia spread to two other countries? Then we're like, wait, I think it's fake news.
2: Yeah.
3: That whole.
2: It's very unsettling that you can't believe anything.
3: I know. It's a very difficult world right now. Yeah, guess there's nothing we can do about it.
2: There's nothing we can do about it. Except tell our audience, call us 610-632-8601. Especially you guys out there who totally disagree and think Mark and I don't know what we're talking about. Why don't you call in and tell us? We welcome other points of view on this show. We really do.
3: Yeah. Do you think that kratom should be legal? Do you think it should be prescription? You know, do you think it's harmful? 610-632-8601. We're live.
2: We're live out of Philadelphia, Pennsylvania.
3: Philly, PA, high above City Line Avenue, or close to City Line Avenue now.
2: All right, look, we have to take another break.
3: Okay.
2: TJ's giving me the finger, giving me the signal, and we'll be right back.
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2: Welcome back to Clean and Sober Radio. I'm Gary Hendler, along with my co-host Mark Sigmund. And we are doing this show, have been doing this show for 13 years, trying to have some fun, serious subject, educate people, and try to help people get into treatment. So why'd you pick that song?
3: Because it is John Lennon's and Sean Lennon's birthday. They were born today.
2: Today? Really?
3: Yeah.
2: I didn't know the same day.
3: I didn't know that either. I didn't know about Sean, but I knew about John. And I think his 40-year anniversary... No. John Lennon's anniversary of his death is coming up very soon, too, on the 9th,
2: I believe? He died in 1980.
3: Yeah, his death anniversary is coming up.
2: So it's 46 years?
3: Something like that, yeah.
2: Jeez.
4: How's Sean Lennon doing?
2: He's well. He's a producer. He does a lot of stuff with art galleries in Manhattan.
4: Oh, okay.
2: And then he has this, a half-brother.
3: Julian.
2: Julian. Yoko Ono, Yoko Loco. Lennon.
4: Is Yoko
2: alive?
4: Alive?
2: Yes.
4: Have you heard some of her albums?
2: I saw a video with John Lennon and Chuck Berry playing, and Yoko was on stage screaming. And you could see in Chuck Berry's, his look was like,
4: ugh. I pull him up on YouTube just to mess with people.
2: Yeah.
4: And she just screams into the microphone, man. She just, it's like,
2: It's like chalkboard, nails on a chalkboard.
4: It's really.
3: She's 93 years old too.
2: Is she really?
4: We should come back from a break. Put a Yoko Ono song.
2: Her
4: on
2: screaming.
4: One of these times. What do you think? That would be fun.
2: Yeah.
4: Do we have any more breaks?
2: You weren't alive when he was killed. What year? What were you?
4: I was alive.
2: When were you born?
4: I was born in 75.
2: I'd say you were 5 years old. I remember. Brad, you're shaking your head. I was living in Florida at law school, which, of course, I didn't graduate. And I remember when that came on, man.
4: It had to be horrible. I mean, I remember it a little bit, too.
2: Do you?
4: Sort of.
2: Were your parents talking?
4: Somebody. I mean, I just remember maybe it was around that time. Maybe I was a little older and just knew about it.
2: Do you know who I think broke that news? Who was the sports announcer?
4: Howard Cosell.
2: I think there was a football game going on when that happened, and he was an announcer, and he broke that.
4: And where was he? Was in New York, Brooklyn, right? Was it Brooklyn?
2: No, Manhattan.
4: Manhattan.
2: He lived at a building called the Dakota, and this guy, was it John Hinckley? I get the ones who shot Reagan and...
4: Hinckley was Reagan. This was Saran, Soar, something.
2: No, you're thinking of Saran. That was Robert Kennedy.
3: Mark David Chapman?
2: Come on, T.
3: Mark David Chapman, or are you talking?
2: Wait, what'd you say?
3: Mark David Chapman.
4: So it's not Saran.
2: And he had John Lennon autograph the book.
4: I know.
2: The last autograph that Lennon did.
4: And didn't he want to go after someone else, too, or was it just Lennon? I forget. I might be mixing it up with the guy that went after Reagan.
2: Yeah, I know. The movie with I forget this. There was an actress. I get those two guys mixed up, the Reagan shooter and a Lennon shooter.
4: Did he shoot Reagan? Lennon, or stab him?
2: Shot him.
4: Oh, my gosh.
2: Now, they just released the man that shot Reagan. He was released.
4: I still can't believe that. I would have never thought that this guy would ever see the light of day.
2: Yeah.
4: Right? Because he also paralyzed the other guy.
2: Shot him in the head, Brady.
4: Brady, yeah.
2: I remember that day. I was sitting in a bar with a member of a famous rock group.
4: Uh-huh.
2: And it came on. It was March 30th, my birthday.
4: Was it 1984 or 5, or when was that?
2: No, it was before that. I think it was...
3: 81.
4: 81, okay.
2: There you go.
4: Yeah, and you know how close Ronald Reagan came to dying? I mean, when you see, it was lodged centimeters from his heart, wasn't it?
2: He was in the hospital, and he sort of woke up. He said, I hope all you surgeons are Republicans.
4: Yeah.
2: He was a cool dude, man.
4: He was. I mean, I disagree with him on some couple things, but he was a good guy, right?
2: Yeah. How did we get talking about this?
4: I don't know.
2: Oh, I know how.
3: Day Tripper.
2: That's a good song for this.
4: And we just went on a complete ADD tangent, like usual.
2: Do you know what a day tripper is?
4: Somebody that takes LSD during the day?
2: I think it's somebody who goes on trips. I mean, physical, right?
4: I think it's LSD.
2: Brad,
4: you know, day tripper, right? I mean, it's got to be. Don't you think? Day tripping.
2: T's looking it up right now.
4: Mike Burke says Monday Night Football and Howard Cosell with Frank Grifford and Don Meredith.
2: I got it.
4: You did, and Monday Night Football. So that was like a big game, and they interrupted the football.
2: Wait, who just said? Oh,
4: that
2: Mike
4: was
2: Burke.
4: Mike Burke, our good friend Mike Burke.
2: Howard Cosell.
4: That was that was sad stuff, you know. And you know, you wonder how much more great music he would have put out.
2: Of course.
4: Right, just like Jerry Garcia, if he hadn't died at, 51 or 52, he would have put out so much more good music.
2: And, of course, there were so many artists that died at 27.
4: I know. Could you imagine? I guess, too, like, they might not be as famous, right? Like if they lived. Like
2: yeah, who knows?
4: These, you know?
2: Yeah.
4: Like, some of them, they're preserved, you know?
2: Yeah.
4: Like, Kurt Cobain, I don't think he would be nearly as famous if he didn't die, but that's just me. You know,
2: who knows?
4: Who knows?
2: I mean, I couldn't mention name one thing he wrote. He sang. Could you?
4: Yeah. Nevermind. Well, Nevermind was one of his albums. I mean, I forget.
2: I know. Hey, look, real. Okay, we got a little bit of time. I want to talk about Ludes, man. Quaaludes are coming back, and they're saying it partly has to do with the movie The Wolf of Wall Street, which is probably 8 or 10 years old already.
4: Great movie,
2: and this has really. Started the movement to bring this drug back. Quaaludes were originally from China. They were prescribed for back pain. They were also scheduled 3 as a hypnotic. And when you know, everybody said they're not addictive and not addictive. They were addictive. Whether it was physical or psychological, they were addictive.
4: And they were pretty bad physically, right? Wasn't it like alcohol?
2: Well, there was no hangovers or anything, and there was no taste. Obviously, it was a pill. Yeah.
4: But withdrawal, right? They had some.
2: The only reason I know this is because when I went to rehab, they put me on phenobarbital.
4: Okay.
2: Do they still use that more?
4: They do, and it stays in your system a long time. We get people that come out of rehab, and they're still testing positive, you know, week or two later from pheno.
2: Look, it's a drug. You know, when I saw, you know, we talked about it briefly last week. When I saw it was coming back. In some way, I did smile, and
4: it's a little scary with the, you know, in this day and age, 2026, you know, the amount of kind of like date rape charges and things like that we might see if this comes back.
2: They were a date rape,
4: you know,
2: it is mainly now coming out of Africa. That's where it's being bootlegged, as they used to call it. And if you ever saw the movie Wolf of Wall Street, it was really, really accurate. But, our society, humans want to feel good. That, you know, I don't know where that comes from, but you want to get out of whatever situation you're in psychologically, and you want to feel good and have fun.
4: You know what's crazy about Wolf of Wall Street? Do you remember the scene in there where he takes the boat? And tries to go to Geneva, and they get in this giant storm.
2: Yeah.
4: That was true.
2: See, I don't remember that.
4: Yeah. Yeah, they...
2: You sure?
4: His wife's grandmother dies, and they need to get to Switzerland for some kind of thing so they can get... Anyway, they try to take the boat across the ocean in this giant storm, and the boat gets caught, and they have to get rescued by helicopters. Totally true. If you see the actual story of the real guy.
2: I'm not going to say anything because I just don't remember, but I thought you were going to bring up some other scenes in there with you know, the slurring. But, yeah, well, check it out. So you saw the movie, right?
4: Oh, yeah. And I saw the biography on, I forget the guy's name, Jordan Belfort, right? You know, DiCaprio plays him.
2: Yeah.
4: I don't know. Jordan Belfort's his real name.
2: Yeah, that was. Quaaludes. Quaaludes. It was such an. I'm surprised nobody's calling in because we did get a lot of responses. You know, Captain Quaalude, blah blah blah, all this other stuff.
4: I have a problem. I'm every time I mention them to anybody, they just, one of you guys out of your ancient generation, they always have this huge smile on their face.
2: Okay, let's leave it at that, all right?
4: All right.
2: Should I ask him what he's doing this weekend, T? Is that,
3: yeah.
2: Okay, what are you doing this weekend, real fast?
4: I might go fishing tomorrow. I'm undecided. Okay. And I'm playing hockey tomorrow to Sunday. And it, depending on if I go and fishing, I'm going to go to my home group tomorrow night.
2: Are you in like a geriatric league?
4: Let me just tell you, I'm in a very far down the ladder league right now.
2: All right. Whatever it is, good for
4: yes,
2: you.
4: Yes, thank you. Great.
2: All right, remember, if you or a loved one is struggling with addiction, help is available. Please call 1-800-662-HELP for Clean and Sober Radio. I'm Gary Hendler.
4: I'm Mark Sigmund.
2: Thanks for joining us, and thanks for all the support you give us. And I hope you enjoyed the show, whether you agreed with us or not.
0: I'd like to say thank you on behalf of the group and ourselves, and I hope we pass the audition.

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2: 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I'm Tom Tool. 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Tim and I have a lot to cover here. We know that rates are going up. We're going to talk about what's next for housing. And the silver lining in the market is the acceleration of inventory. And there's actually some predictions from Realtor.com around the silver tsunami, one of the most overhyped inventory predictions that have been out there. Maybe it's finally going to happen, Tim. We'll find out here in a few.
3: I'm waiting.
2: We also have the Downtown Wayne Master Plan was released. Upper Darby Township, this is bananas. They're talking about a four-day school week. And Upper Providence has, in Montgomery County, has some really great development happening. They got a Whole Foods coming. A bigger deal than people think. Once Whole Foods comes, there's a lot of good things happening when it comes to property values, and we got some incredible new listings this week as well. So if you get some value out of this, you like what you hear, make sure to subscribe to the channel, hit the bell for notifications, and if you want to schedule a call with Tim to talk about all your real estate needs, you can do that with the link right in the comments. So, Tim, let's start with mortgage rates. I know this has been the talking point for a lot of people. On September the 10th, we saw rates go above 7% for the first time all year. Today, they're coming in at 7.56%. And obviously, it's a little less than where we saw them peak at 7.62. I don't know that those couple of hundredths of a point really matter to a lot of folks. It's more the level that they've reached.
3: Right.
2: And I'm curious, before we talk about what's next, what's the feeling in the marketplace right now among people that are maybe we're ready to purchase, we're thinking about it next year? Like, talk about what the consumer sentiment is, especially with these elevated rates.
3: Yeah, definitely. At least in my experience, the buyers that are out there that I've been working with are, you know, their ears are perked up a little bit more to that, to seeing the 7% mark again, where, you know, we were in March and it was close to, you know, a high five, definitely in the low sixes and mid sixes. So there, it's a little bit of a sticker shock for sure, especially when you're calculating monthly payments that are involved in that. But as it's always said, the folks who are motivated are definitely going to be moving. I mean, we helped somebody this weekend get under contract, so they were 100%. You know, if you've got a situation where you need to move and it's got to happen, you know, just because rates hit a certain number doesn't mean that transactions are going to stop.
2: You're absolutely right. Transactions don't go to zero. And when rates go up, this has happened before. It happened in 2023. Homes
3: right.
2: didn't stop selling. Now, you got to look at what you can afford and what you can. I don't think it's prudent to just throw the monthly budget out the window. What's your mindset like right now? I know we kind of talked about this a little bit, one-to-one. I mean, what's your mindset been around rates? What are you feeling about your outlook on the business as we head into Q4?
3: It's just like rolling the sleeves up and getting a little bit more dirty, and then just more so educating consumers and clients that just because the rates are high doesn't mean that your specific rate in your specific situation is going to be high. There are a ton of different loan programs out there for first-time home buyers, or, you know, if you need like a bridge loan. There's a ton of different strategies that each individual buyer is going to, you know, use that's going to fit their specific thing. So that's just because the rates are high doesn't mean you can't get into a house. It just means you have to get a little bit creative, and it's on us as agents and knowledge brokers to inform our clients to say, hey, you know, it's a little bit tougher than it you know, may have been, but the good news is inventory is a little bit higher than it was, and, you know, we're just going to have to get a little bit more creative.
2: So I'm glad you're talking about the positives here, Tim, because there is a ton of negativity in the market, not only with consumers,

0: but also with agents. And they typically go to panic, blame, excuses. And I've talked about this internally. I mean, I refuse to operate that way. That's not going to help anybody. That's not going to serve anybody. There's always opportunity for consumers. And there's always a way to find a win in the market, whether it's selling your home, getting the home that you want. To give some perspective, over the last 48 hours, our company's put, looks like it's going to be 13 or 14 homes under contract with a few things getting signed right now.
1: That's incredible.
0: So it's the same market as everybody else. It's a different direction. And a lot of agents and a lot of consumers, they're going to be at a point of decision right now. You can't continue down this path of uncertainty, doing the same things, and just refusing to look at options. And, you know, some people are going to wonder, is real estate even the right career for me anymore? Some people are going to just throw their plans to move out the window despite being, you know, bursting at the seams in their current home or not able to maintain their current home. And there's a modern way to do business. And it's, you know, it's finding people that know what they're talking about, that understand options. You mentioned the options and the different financing programs that are out there. Well, PHFA is a great option for a lot of people. They're lower rates than what you normally see in the market. FHA might be a good option for you. Lower rates than a 30-year fixed. You can buy down the rate if you're in a great cash position. There are ways to make the payment affordable, and you want to be around an agent that's going to be innovative and talk to you about this stuff, or, you know, the right environment if you're a professional where people are talking about this all the time and they see the opportunity when everyone else sees problems. I'm an optimistic guy. You don't want to have a negative agent either. Can you imagine if you go to your doctor and let's say something bad happens and they say, "Hey, Tim, it's curtains. You're done."
1: Oof.
0: Right? Well, but that's no different than what a lot of agents are doing right now. And there's ways to win. The market doesn't have to get easier. You've got to get better positioned as a consumer and as an agent. So I think that I'm really glad you're talking about that. I mean, we had lenders beat the average mortgage rate over the summer by 2 to 3/10% on their normal business they were closing. So that's really telling, especially in this environment. So I'm really glad you brought that up.
1: And I'll even double down on what you said. Sorry to cut you off. It's you had mentioned that you've got to be, you know, smart and tactical looking at it as a consumer. You know, if a consumer is maybe not as tapped into what specifically is happening into the market, it's your job as the agent to really say, "Hey, let's take a minute and step back and maybe sit down and talk about what, you know, 7% or 7.5 means for you specifically." Mm-hmm. And just kind of coaching them through different, you know, strategies on how we can make it work if it needs to happen. And, you know, waiting is definitely a strategy for some folks. If it doesn't, you know, if the cards are not kind of in your favor there, then maybe the strategy is to wait and hold out a little bit until something gets a little bit better. But pushing for that sit down conversation and really coaching your client to say, "Hey, this is what this means," is going to be really crucial in a market like this.
0: And that's the kind of agents that are going to really help people, because you look at times that were a little nerve wracking to buy. You look at the COVID-19 pandemic when people were shut down. Anyone that bought a home like right after that, they're like, "Man, this was a great decision."
1: Totally.
0: Very risky at the time, very nerve wracking, and people saw the opportunity. So here's macro what's happening right now. There's two things that have caused the bond market to act a little more wild than normal, which has caused rates to jump up. One is the Iran deal that fell apart.
1: Yep.
0: And now, you know, and now the president's come out and said, "We're not going to get a deal with them until after the midterms." So that's obviously an issue. And even though we're getting a little more oil through the Strait of Hormuz, there's got to be an end to that conflict. So there's different levels people look at. So we're already at 7% rates, right? For rates to stay around 7, the conflict ends, the trade war doesn't get worse, and that can get rates to come back down to 7. Who thought we'd be talking about down to 7 at this point, right?
1: Yeah.
0: That's number one. And then there's, you know, 8% rates. I think a lot of people are kind of concerned about that because that's where things are trending. So Logan Modishami at Housing Wire, he broke this down. He said we would need the 10-year yield to get to 5.4% and the spreads to get worse. So that's the difference between the yield and the actual mortgage rates. That would require the conflict to continue to go on past the end of the year. Really strong economic data and a hawkish Fed, meaning a very conservative Fed that wants to raise rates.
1: Right.
0: we've had all of those things this year, but spreads didn't get worse enough yet. And Friday's job report missed the estimates. That gives us a little bit of relief there, not much. So that's how we could get to 8. Now, if we were to get to 9, which I think, you know, that's like the worst case scenario. Right. A lot of things would have to go wrong or right, depending on how you're, I would say wrong.
1: Yeah, definitely be, in their be, camp of wrong.
0: Right. So there can't be any softness in the labor market. So the jobs market is on fire. None of the people in the Fed can blink on rate hikes. We're already seeing some dissent there. So that would be very tough. Mm-hmm. And they would need to hike the rate more than they're currently talking about. There's mentions of one more this year. We need to see multiple. And we got an October meeting. We got another meeting at the end of the year. So we need to see multiple or bigger than 25 bips in terms of the rate hikes. And the conflict needs to still go on. I don't think that's going to happen. I think that would be pretty wild. So yeah. What this tells me is that the market we're in is probably the market we're going to see heading into early 2027. So you talked about people kind of holding off or deciding to wait. Waiting is always an option.
1: Yep.
0: What should those people realize, knowing that we're probably going to see the same market we saw this year in 2027 and probably 2028, and knowing that the Northeast is a bit of an anomaly compared to the rest of the country, we're still seeing prices rise, inventory in Pennsylvania and in the greater Philadelphia area is still below pre-pandemic levels. What's your advice to those people when they're not really sure what to do?
1: It's a couple of different things. It's realizing that waiting is certainly an option, and if that's, you know, what you have to do to move forward, then so be it. That's what you're going to do. You can't make somebody do something for your reasons, right? So what I would say is, you know, just keep in mind that year over year, home values are always going up. Real estate is always up and to the right in any type of way. When the rates do come down, you're going to get a flood of people into the market saying, oh, here's the perfect number that I'm ready to go to. And it's, you know, my affordable payment is in line there. So you're going to have a bit more competition. So that's also something to think about.
0: Mm-hmm.
1: You're going to have rising prices because with all of that, it's going to be, you know, with competition, you know, the prices get bid up sometimes. And also just kind of coming back to opportunity today in this rate environment is with rates being higher, you're seeing sellers take a price adjustments to kind of make things a little bit easier for the buyer out there and just get the home sold for themselves because they may need to move. So it's a number of different things that folks should be kind of thinking about if you're in the market currently. I wouldn't pin it down to just one thing.
0: Yeah, and none of those relate to what are rates doing, right? None
1: right.
0: of those relate to how to time the market. This is all about what's best for the household, what's best for the person. And, you know, if everyone tried to time the market, you wouldn't have these people that take advantage. Warren Buffett is a big believer that you want to be buying when a lot of people aren't. I tend to agree with that on a lot of levels. And you look at inventory right now, you know, the sellers that are holding out because they want to wait for rates to come down, but still think it's going to be a good time to sell. Well, if you look at Pennsylvania, we're 38% below where we were pre-pandemic. So that's from September 2018 to September 2019 when it comes to active housing inventory. Now, that doesn't sound great. However, mm-hmm. when you look at what's happening locally, and these numbers are really important, that when you look at just our weekly numbers, this is the week ending the 4th of October, so last week, the number of active listings in the Philadelphia metro were up 17.6%. And then when you get into what's happening on a county-by-county basis, we'll pull that report now. It's also showing that we're seeing some pretty large growth. We don't have the end of September numbers yet. We do have the end of August. And if you look at what's happening with active listings, so Chester County, it's up 8.7%. Delaware County, 22.6%. Montgomery County, 6.2%. Philadelphia, 11.1%. So we're not seeing a ton, like as much inventory as the rest of the metro area.
1: It's
0: it is accelerating. This is the most inventory we've seen in 6 years. So, you know, the sellers got to be pretty careful here to
1: right.
0: hold out too long, because if you start seeing more inventory than we saw in like 18, 19, or even 17, well, then you're putting yourself in a spot where you got a lot more competition and you're going to be, you know, you're going to have to price for some more downside there. So you can't
1: right.
0: have it both ways. that's the people that are buying and selling. I think it's really interesting. That's why your point of like, where's the next landing spot? Is that the right move? That's really the only way to look at this.
1: Right. It's got to be, you know, they're going to move for their reasons. You know, if some, you know, if a household is pregnant and the baby's coming and they're in a, you know, 2-bedroom apartment, they're going to need some space, especially if they're work from home or, you know, somebody's getting married and they want to get their first house. All of these different factors of motivation are why people move, not because rates hit a certain number. I think that's a very, you know, segmented section of the market.
0: You're right. And, you know, that's why you got to look at your situation. So can you afford the payment? Are you going to be there 5 years? Does the house work for you? It's a very simple way to evaluate things. And you know, I'm a big believer. I have this conversation all the time. You probably hear me having it on the phone constantly, which is, hey, we're really happy where we are. Perfect. If you're happy where you're at, all the more reason to stay put. Moving's a hassle. You don't want to get involved in this unless it's something that you really need to do. And that's the kind of advice a lot of people are following right now, which is intriguing. So question for you here, because we're talking about inventory. So we've got this article that they're talking about, the silver tsunami. They've been talking about this for like 6-7 years
1: since
0: now.
1: Since I got into the business, it's all I've heard.
0: Even before that. And Realtor.com, they have a report that's suggesting and projecting that the baby boomer and silent generation homeowners are going to release 13.9 million homes over the next 10 years.
1: Wow.
0: Which is a 34% increase over the prior decade and a 74% jump from those same cohorts. Most of the supply will come from properties with 3 to 5 bedrooms, while only 380,000 starter homes are going to enter the pool, or about 38,000 a year. Do you buy this, number one? And if you do, how should people be ready, not be ready? What do you think it means for consumers? Maybe not even projecting a move now, but they just got into a home and they're thinking, what's my next home going to look like in 5, 6, 7 years? Because that is a normal way people plan. The average person moves every 11.7 years.
1: Right. Yeah. So I would say, I mean, it's those generations, the silent generation, definitely has a ton of housing, I would say, if not, you know, all of them. So I think that it's going to happen, but I don't know that tsunami is the right word. It might be kind of like a slow trickle. And because there are different situations. I mean, if you have a grandmother that's just like, hey, you know, in the will, I want you to have the house, you know, little Jimmy. It may not even come onto the market. It may just come, you know, right to the next descendant there. So that's something to think about, too. I don't know that, like I said, tsunami is the right word. So there's definitely, you know, going to be some inventory opening up because of just, you know, age. People age out or they go into, you know, nursing homes or retirement communities or they pass away, unfortunately. But that's kind of how it always has been. And that's just kind of the way of life. So I don't know that it's going to be a huge tsunami, but it's definitely good that we're going to see some, you know, some increase there. I don't know about, you know, 34% all at once, but there'll be some.
0: Yeah. I mean, it, you know, it sounds great in theory. And I like what Realtor.com does. They have a very pragmatic way. They look at data. I tend to like their stuff. I mean, if you look at Danielle Hale, the chief economist, she was 100% spot on what would have happened in 2025. I don't think she predicted the Iran conflict, so she's a little off in 26. So they're usually pretty accurate. So right now, Realtor.com, they're estimating that older households released 8 million homes over the past decade. So that's going back to 2016. So they expect another almost 6 million, 5.9 million to be released over the next 10, which would be a 74% increase in turnover. Now, these people are also 10 years older, so I think that has a lot to do with it, right? The annual pace is projected to rise from 1.27 million homes to 1.52, meaning the handoff will accelerate over time rather than arriving at like a single tsunami. I think to your point, this is going to be gradual.
1: Yes.
0: At some point, these people are going to start moving. Now, people are also living longer. Like there's things that have happened that we need to kind of acknowledge. And the people that drive that turnover are also probably going to shift. So right now it's been the silent generation, which are people that are a little older than the boomers. Mm-hmm. You know, in 2029, when you see a lot of boomers get to their 80s, which is pretty right on. My dad's in that age range. You turned 78, you know, recently, so that's right on. Mm-hmm. By 2036, it is going to be the boomers, and they control 1/8 of the world's wealth right now. So I think that's where you could see a lot more. The silent generation just doesn't own as many houses.
1: Right.
0: So I think that makes a lot of sense. Now, here's the problem. The inventory everyone's complaining is unaffordable is first-time buyer inventory. That's not going to be any homes like that, right?
1: Right.
0: But it might open up some of the people that live in those because they're upsizing. So that could be a way this happens. So what do you think this means for the market? Like, I mean, are we going to – I talked to you about what I thought, that we're going to be in the same market that we are in now until 2027. What do you think this silver tsunami sort of prediction means?
1: I think that we're going to be I tend to agree with you there. We're going to be in that same market that we're in now. And realistically, you know, I really haven't known a market sub 6% rates. I got into the real estate industry in 2023 and rates were at 8% at that point, or you know, definitely climbing that way. So it's for me personally, it's not too different than that. But I think that we're just kind of ride the wave. We definitely have to wait for this conflict to get over, for things to really open up, and just for some certainty in the market and the economy and the world. And I'm right there with you. It's going to be a slow trickle of inventory throughout time. And to your point with the silent generation having not enough, or to the market saying there's not enough first time home buyer inventory of that starter home. Of course that silent generation and the boomers are not going to, you know, be in, you know, a 3-bedroom, you know, 1200 square foot townhome. They're in like some second or third, you know, larger homes with like 3,500 to 5,000 square feet with, you know, 5 or 6 bedrooms. So there's going to be different types of inventory. So we'll kind of see what happens there, but it's not going to be some big, you know, I wouldn't put all your, you know, dice on the table there, or chips on the table.
0: All your eggs in one basket, I think is what you're looking for there.
1: Thank you.
0: We got you here. So yeah, I tend to agree. And now what is going to happen is there's going to be a little more buyer optimism as the market continues this way, because buyers have been kind of beaten down the past 4 or 5 years. There was an agent survey that was just done that got released from Zudelio and Resi Club. They do an agent survey every quarter. This was the Q3 agent survey. 74% of the respondents, they said that buyers are gaining leverage, and agent optimism fell to 48% from 60%. I think that's exactly what I talked about, is that it's a weak mindset. You know,
1: yes.
0: You're just, I mean, I see nothing but opportunity in markets like this. I've been through very skill-based, difficult markets before. I think a lot of agents, they just want to, like, open up their laptop, and then a lead pops up, and they say, hey, sell me this house, which... That's happened to me like once ever before we got into 2020.
1: It was the COVID market.
0: Yeah, but before that, I mean, it doesn't happen often. I can promise you that. So 74% of agents saying buyers are gaining leverage. How do you feel? I mean, do you think that's an accurate feeling? I mean, because a lot of people, they operate from feel, not from what actually goes on.
1: Yeah, no, I would say that's definitely accurate. So, I mean, we're at a period of time in the seasonal market where, you know, that, you know, September, October, beginning of November time is a great opportunity for a lot of buyers because, you know, there may not be as much inventory as there was in the spring, but the people who need to sell are definitely super motivated, and you may get some more, you know, opportunity and concessions from a seller at this time of year. So I would tend to agree with that some buyer sentiment or buyer opportunity is certainly up a little bit than it was.
0: I think that the buyer that knows what's going on.
1: Yes.
0: I think there's a lot of opportunity for them, right? Yeah, especially if you're, I mean, you know, when you're making a move up, I think that's the biggest log jam right now. Is you got all these people in these homes that are like 3-bedroom townhomes,
1: yeah,
0: smaller starter homes, and they bought them in 2020, 2019, whatever the time was, and now they're getting ready to trade up. And that's usually a quicker trade up, typically like 7-8 years is kind of the number. So we're right at that time. And that's the logjam because people aren't selling the 4-bedroom big single family home that people move up to. I think
1: they
0: Well, they don't need to. And that's exactly what we're talking about with this, Realtor.com's talking about with the silver tsunami. So I think that's a good observation on your part. Now, when you look at the different regions, so there's 5 regions, right? You got the Midwest, Southwest, Southeast, West, and Northeast. I'll give you one guess who has the lowest buyer demand right now, and who's maybe got the most pessimistic outlook?
1: I would say the Sunbelt states.
0: So you're wrong.
1: Oh, no.
0: More agents are reporting lower demand than higher demand, and it's 50% of people in the Northeast say the buyer demand's dropped.
1: So, oh, yes. I swept them around. I thought there was more opportunity.
0: So the Midwest was number one at 74%, Southwest at 66%, Southeast at 63%. So you're right on there. West at 61%, and none of the Southwest agents said demand picked up. In the Northeast, 17% says it has, which makes a lot of sense because we just don't have the same inventory here.
1: Right.
0: Where seller urgency is higher
1: is those
0: Northeast has seen the lowest at 17%. Midwest is the highest at 60%. 55% in the Southwest, 48% in the West and Southeast. So, you know, that all makes sense. Now, this isn't actual data. This is the agent's observation of it. So I think that's the other thing you want to kind of keep in mind here. So knowing that there's less seller urgency in the Northeast, that's where we are. What should potential sellers be thinking as we head into Q4 and the beginning of Q1?
1: It's going to be patient. You just have to kind of trust that, you know, that things are, you know, kind of in a bit of a pattern here, and you might have to come to the reality that in order to get something sold, you may not get that pie in the sky price that you're waiting for. But if you need to move, I just bumped the microphone. If you need to move, then you gotta have to meet the market where it's at instead of chasing something that's either unrealistic at this time or, you know, for something that you may not see unless you want to hang on for a very long time.
0: Well, and you always want to look at what's happening in the local market, right? I mean, if you're a higher priced home, the high end's actually doing pretty well because people can afford that stuff. Mm-hmm. Some of the people that want to be a little aggressive on their price, I think they're having a bit of a hard time right now. If you look at just week over week, what's happened with listings in the greater Philadelphia area, we're seeing a 30.9% jump in canceled listings compared to last year. Showings are down 14.6% compared to last year. So that's through the week of October 4th. So, I mean, these are very real statistics. So if you're on the market, I mean, I would say you want to, you know, price for a little bit of downside right now. I think that's the reality based on those two stats. And then you look at what's happened with price adjustments. Let me get the right. I don't know why that didn't come up. I should have had that here. But we've also seen price adjustments have ticked up a little bit as well. They are, there's 10.1% of all the listings that are out there had a price adjustment. So this is just what's going on. This is what happens in the fourth quarter historically too. It's not unheard of because there is people that they want to get in and then you see the market kind of reset come Jan 2.
1: Yes.
0: So anything you think people need to realize with all this noise about rates, with inventory, and we covered a lot here, Tim, what advice do you have for the consumers listening?
1: I think that for the consumer is, you know, make sure, you know, whoever you're talking to for your real estate needs has some data to back up what they're saying, because there is a lot of noise out in the market, and it's really important to kind of, you know, talk to a couple of different lenders, talk to a couple of different agents, and make sure that you are getting the right information that is going to pertain to your situation so that you can make the best choice for you and your family and your household.
0: Yeah, and that's really good advice, because over 80% of consumers, they hire the first person they meet with. And then, you know, we get calls all the time, like, it's not going well. I'm not really happy with what's happening. I've sold over 300 homes that other agents weren't able to. So there's a case study for this. So just get a couple opinions. Even if you like the person you have, I tell this to our clients, I'm that confident. So getting a couple opinions can really go a long way, to Tim's point. So
1: Well, there's a difference between, you know, telling the consumer what they want to hear to get the contract signed and what they need to hear to actually get the home sold.
0: That's actually the difference between a good agent and a great agent, because good agents, they tell people what they think they want to hear so they get hired instead of telling them what it's going to take to buy or sell a property right now. And, you know, unfortunately, there's a lot of agents that are doing 2, 3, 4 sales a year. That's the average. They're putting their interest ahead of their clients just to try to secure somebody. When you work with people like us, it's not that we're this great. It's that we can detach from the outcome and give you good advice because we have a real business that's operating at a high level.
1: Absolutely.
0: All right, so we're going to take a quick break. We're going to come back, talk about this Wayne master plan, this Upper Darby 4-day school week, the Upper Providence Township development. We got a ton of new listings here we're going to break down for you next on Tool Time Real Estate Radio on WWDB 860 AM. 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
0: 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I'm Tom Tool. 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And there is a lot of local development news here. There's a master plan for downtown Wayne. Upper Darby's talking about going to a four-day school week. And Upper Providence, they've got a Whole Foods coming. This means a lot for the people of Upper Providence. I'll explain why in a second, and we got some incredible new listings we'll break down for you here. So if you get some value out of this or you like what you hear, make sure to subscribe to the channel, hit the bell for notifications, and if you want to schedule a call with Tim about all your real estate needs, whether you're in Wayne, Upper Darby, Upper Providence, doesn't matter. He's got you covered. Click on the link right in the comments. So Tim, this master plan, I want to start with this because I've seen so many of these plans come out. So downtown Wayne, they just rolled out from Radnor Township a vision for Wayne, a 144-page master plan.
1: Wow.
0: Outlining how the business district could evolve over the next 10 years. It's available for public review, and they're going to have a meeting in 6 days. I'm sure it's going to be a long, drawn-out, argumentative meeting like most of these are.
1: Yes.
0: And the goal of this is to keep investment flowing downtown while protecting the historic village character that's long defined Wayne. The executive, I'm curious what you think about this. The executive summary calls for a vibrant, active place for people of all ages, abilities, and backgrounds to live, learn, work, dine, shop, relax, and socialize. The historic walkable village character that residents value will be preserved and enhanced, ensuring the downtown remains both a reliable hub for daily life and a celebrated regional draw. And one of the boldest ideas is turning the 7,500 square foot public lot into an open air civic plaza. This was already talked about here. Parking's obviously a big deal. That seems to be all these people talk about here. What do you think about having a master plan for Wayne? Tell me more about this here.
1: Well, I guess I like the idea of a plan at least. But I guess I would need to kind of, I would want to see a little bit more specifics as to what that entails. I don't know what an open air civic plaza would be.
0: It's a park.
1: Okay. Well, very fancy way to call it a park. I mean, some greenery space and things like that is definitely nice. But I'm all for, more shops and dining and local business and stuff like that. I can't imagine it being a bad thing. It's just getting there will be the long arduous crawl that it usually is.
0: You know, it's a lot of resources to talk about a 10-year plan. And, you know, this came up. So on September 21st, there was I've actually parked here with you. We had a dinner with Realtor.com at the Blue Elephant right on North Wayne Avenue. And then we all kind of, I think it was you, Sarah, and I also all parked in this parking lot there. So
1: that's where they're putting the plaza.
0: So there was a lot of opposition from Wayne business owners, and they turned that small parking lot into a park.
1: Ooh.
0: And they authorized the township to proceed with it. And apparently this is happening like immediately. It's $155,000. So, I mean, less money than most of these projects cost. Still a lot of money. Don't get me wrong. So that's going ahead, and
1: parking's a huge issue. If that's the case, it's already tough enough.
0: Well, and they a lot of the businesses there, they really didn't like this because if they didn't, they said it'd be like millions of dollars in lost revenue if everyone had like three turns during the day and all this other stuff. Mm. The owner of Maison Lotus and the Blue Elephant, which are two restaurants down there, he said he likes the idea but felt it was rushed. And, you know, rather than having a plan all the business owners can agree upon, because I'm sure the rent is expensive there. I don't know if he owns the building or how that works. I mean, but anyone that rents there, obviously that's pretty expensive. And they eliminated 24 spots. So, I mean, that's parking is a problem down there. So I don't think that's like a great idea. That's why it's always such a hot button issue when it comes to parking. In this master plan, they have 21 pages to dedicated to parking. So that's, I mean, that's 15% of the plan that they put together here. And when you look at it, I mean, it's mentioned 525 times in the master plan. So, you know, they're looking at having like the new public parking lot created as part of a redevelopment project off of West Avenue. I mean, parking is mentioned all over here, but I think that's going to be a real problem because if you're going to drive all this, you got to have places to park. And the idea of a parking garage was shot down, which I don't think is smart. They just did that at Suburban Square to increase the parking, not the other way around. I mean, you only got so much land here.
1: Right,
0: so.
1: Yeah. You got to go somewhere, up or down.
0: I do like the idea of Wayne having a plan because that's one of the mainline hubs. I mean, you look at like the downtown areas. Wayne is pretty, you know, people like going there. They have a lot of great restaurants.
1: Yeah,
0: there's a lot of good stuff there. They have a lot of like, they have Porch Fest that goes on. I like the idea of a plan, but I think it's the parking's really going to be a problem there because it's already kind of built up as it is.
1: Yeah, it's even just going down Lancaster Avenue. I mean, even finding something on some of the off streets, it's always been tough. So I think that has to be a large priority. And I think, you know, a parking garage would solve a lot of that. I mean, it may be, you know, there are so many things that you could do on like a creative basis to make a parking garage not look like a big box. Like you could get a little creative with it. That there's certainly some room for, you know, creative, exploration there.
0: That's really well said. I mean, I never even thought about that. So, you know, I imagine there's going to be some serious pushback here on a lot of this stuff. They already approved this parklet. They've got the modern vision, but parking, I mean, you know, parking really is an issue in a lot of these places. They want businesses to come in.
1: Right. There's only so much space.
0: Well, then people start parking in the neighborhoods and they walk over there. And I don't think a lot of people like that. So I think that's the biggest issue. And, you know, they want to redesign North Wayne Avenue. They want some safety improvements. maybe have a partial lane reduction. Downtown Wayne right now is about 2,400 parking spaces. A lot of it's on North Wayne Avenue, and they're even talking about shared parking agreements with SEPTA, because SEPTA's obviously got the station right there during off-peak hours. Smart parking technology, which I think is a must. I mean, you can't have these like coin-operated meters anymore. You got to have the Park Mobile app or something like that. So we'll see what happens. I mean, this hearing is going to be a disaster. So anyone that goes to that, like, bring a pillow and take a nap or something. It's going to be a long time. But I do like the idea of having a plan for this area, because a lot of people do want to go there. We'll see how it materializes.
1: For sure.
0: Upper Darby.
1: This is interesting.
0: Is considering a four-day school week because teacher hiring fell short. So Superintendent Dan McGarry said the district typically hires 80 to 100 new teachers. This year, fewer than 30 attended its new teacher day. And obviously, that's like a hiring issue.
1: Yep.
0: And officials believe that a more flexible schedule could help Upper Darby compete for educators despite limited finances. And that's where I was going to go with this. I mean, you know, sometimes you just got to pay, and that's going to be your best thing to do here. So is this going to fly? Like, I mean, I was just shocked to see Upper Darby's a pretty large school district. The fact that they're even considering this is insane to me.
1: That's strange. I mean, I'm of the camp of that's like education. Also, like, what about the parents who rely on like after school programs? If there's a one less day, like that's what I'm thinking about. I like, if I was, younger and the same situation with my mother, she'd be like, well, what am I going to do for this extra day? It's not the weekend. I have to go into work. That's a huge issue. So I have no idea how they're going to do that.
0: That's the bigger issue I see. I mean, half day kindergarten, I've been through this. This is a real pain for a lot of parents, because they're like, all right, great. My kid's going to school for 3 hours.
1: Yeah.
0: What do I do the rest of the day? That's a real issue for people. Upper Darby's a working class area, right? Usually have 100%. Two parents that are working there. I mean, it's very diverse in terms of cost of housing, the people that live there. There's a lot happening there. And that's one of the reasons why the taxes are so high in Upper Darby Township,
1: right?
0: Because they got to fund the school district. So, you know, there's a 23-member Act 80 Exploration Committee that's spent months studying the idea. I mean, this is a problem. And I don't know how so they're talking about having like a possible YMCA program in school buildings. So I think that could be a solution, but there's a lot of people that are going to need childcare.
1: Right.
0: And from a parent who went through having my kids in school during the pandemic, where I think that it was when we looked at like the first half of the year in 2021 to 2022, the second year of that, it was like 30 days when they were doing those split day schedules in elementary school, which, you know, had an impact on the kids. So I think the township's got to do something here to bring funding in. I mean, I think that's probably the bigger issue. I mean, you got to make it more.
1: Well, there's also an
0: appealing
1: issue of like the educational value. It's like, are we just going to like condense school into one less day a week? Like, is the school year going to be longer that way? Like, I feel like you're taking away from the education that some students are going to receive if you do that too. Is there a plan for the weekend? There has to be a lot more thought put into that, I think, before kind of just rolling that out.
0: Yeah, I mean, it's wild to me this is even on the table.
1: Yeah.
0: Now, I don't think it's going to happen. That's my guess here. I mean, they have 12,000 plus students over 13 schools, and they're talking about maybe it's only at certain schools instead of district-wide. I mean, especially like the younger kids. In college, I mean, I was only going to, I had 4 or 5 classes. That's only a couple hours a day. Because
1: you're
0: so
1: also
0: much
1: an
0: work.
1: Adult when you're in college.
0: Well, I don't think anyone's an adult in college.
1: You're technically,
0: your frontal lobe's not fully formed. You're 25 years old. So I mean, you're more mature, right?
1: Right.
0: I think that's, even with high school kids, like, I mean, it's just that there's like discipline issues. There's all sorts of stuff here.
1: And they say what the, John Council says that we want what's best for our students, where it's sure you should definitely want what's best for the students, but not at the cost of education and then the stress and for the parents. I mean, that has to be number one, in my opinion.
0: I couldn't agree more. I mean, I think there's going to be a lot of issues that are created for a lot of households here. So well said, Tim. We'll see what happens with this. I don't think it's going to get approved,
1: yeah.
0: But it's definitely a concern for a lot of folks that are in Upper Darby. I mean, I can just remember when all my kids were younger. You know, it's a different situation now. That would have been super stressful. All right, last thing here, and then we'll talk about some great new listings we have coming to the market. Upper Providence Township should rejoice because Whole Foods Market is coming there, according to Ryan Mulligan for the Philadelphia Business Journal, as well as L.L. Bean, Barnes & Noble, 122 Toll Brothers townhomes.
1: Wow.
0: It's all going to be part of the district at Black Rock. It's a mixed-use property project that's in the former Quest Diagnostics campus on South Collegeville Road. It's going to be completed at the end of next year. The reason I'm talking about Whole Foods here, when Whole Foods comes, they do a lot of economic studies on where they're going to place their markets. That means that prices are going to rise there. You're in a place where your investment's going to be really solid. It sounds a lot like King of Prussia Town Center on a smaller scale.
1: Yeah.
0: J. Crew, Sephora, Shake Shack, Playa Bowls, all sorts of businesses coming there. This is great news for the people in Upper Providence Township and the surrounding areas.
1: Yeah, that's super exciting. I personally don't see, like, do you know why, Whole Foods is such a big deal for that?
0: Well, anytime a Whole Foods comes, I can tell. I mean, we've seen this happen. When that gets built, it just tells you that's an area that's established where there's significant growth in terms of the people that are moving there, what they're spending money on. You know, that's not like a store. It's not like when a McDonald's moves in. Okay,
1: well, yeah.
0: It's not like when you get like the normal grocery store. Whole Foods, I mean, I've seen this happen in markets in Connecticut. It happened in the Main Line in Wynwood. It happened in Newtown Square a few years ago. And look at what's happened around that Whole Foods in Newtown Square. Now they got Ella's Preserve. Now they got a Ruth Chris Steakhouse. You see all this commercial development coming. And this is also right across the street from the Wegmans at the Providence Town Center. And this is right off 422 because with the affordability issues we've had, that's one of the fastest growing areas where there actually is new construction you can go get is down that 422 corridor. So I think it's, and you also have like Rivercrest Golf Club and there's, you know, country clubs out. This stuff didn't exist 20, 30 years ago.
1: There's a lot of opportunity there. And if you're a savvy buyer looking to get in before the big boom, could be some great opportunity.
0: Well, it depends what kind of house you want, right? I mean, you could buy a home that's going to cost $1 million, but you're going to get a lot more bang for your buck out there.
1: Right.
0: Or even like a $700,000 home. That's where the affordability comes in. And we see a lot of people where they're looking to put some roots down and find a place like, it's not about the location. It's I want a certain type of house for this money. That's where we're seeing a lot of people have success is that Route 422 corridor. So that's a great sign that there's money moving out there.
1: Very cool.
0: So that's big news. So think about what Tim said there. That's really well said. So we got a bunch of new listings hitting the market here, Tim. Why don't you lead it off? I know you got a couple of these you're handling on your own, and we'll just run down the list and tell you what's available.
1: Yeah, definitely. So first listing here on 2304 Nicholas Street in Philadelphia. This is my listing. It's right in Brewery Town, so a great location, close to a ton of shops there and businesses. It's a 3-bed, 1.5 bath, 1,200 square feet. It is completely renovated. There is not a thing you would need to do to this house. Brand new appliances, brand new kitchen, and bathrooms, flooring, an awesome listing here. And 225 is the listing price for this one.
0: We got another great new listing in Newtown Square. So this is in the Grand at Merwood Hill. This is right off 252. It's a 4-bed, 3.5 bath, 2,220 square foot townhome. It's an interior unit. It's got a walkout basement, and the view here is incredible. So a lot of these homes, they sit at the bottom of the hill. This is at the top of the hill. 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It's really well done. It's got a full bathroom in the basement, 4 beds, 3.5 baths. This is being offered at $750,000. Move-in ready. A lot of upgrades since they built it, and the basement adds another 875 square feet. 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
1: Excellent. Then we have a land listing at 109 Thistle Lane, right at the edge of Chester County and Delaware State, looking for $350. It's about 1.3 acres. A lot of opportunity there for someone coming in and looking to build.
0: We've also got 7 Hereford Place in Aston. This is offered at $300,000. It's a 3-bed, 1-bath, 1,044 square foot home. Great opportunity. Being sold as is, a single family home for $300,000 in Aston is a great opportunity. I would check that one out as well. What else we got here, Tim?
1: We've got 2105 Melvin Street in Philadelphia asking 179. It's a multifamily unit. It's got two one-bedroom units, about 1,200 square feet in Overbrook Farms there. So great opportunity for an investor.
0: Did you hit the property over on Kennett Way?
1: I did not. All so right, so 1017 Kennett Way is in Westchester asking for 650. It's three bed, three full bath, 1,500 square feet. It is a townhome here in Kennett Village, and it's got some great features here: crown molding, recessed skylighting, fireplace, wood burning, and a ton of nice stuff in there as well.
0: So we're getting played off here. That's going to be it for this week. We got more listings than that. So go to our website if you want to check all these out. It's TomTool.com. Tim, where can people follow you on Instagram? What's your handle there?
1: I am Tim_Sees, S-E-E-S is how you spell it. And on Facebook, Tim Sees Jr., J-R.
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0: perhaps even taking your own kids to their very first game. It's the feeling we all get that brings us back to our own personal Philly Field of Dreams. And the Museum of Sports show is on the air and ready to go there with you. I'm Doug Scheimel. 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Joining me from his sports cave in Villanova, he is our guide and mentor, Comcast Spectacor legend, founding vice president of the Philadelphia Flyers and creator of the Museum of Sports and author of the fantastic book, Blades, Bands, and Ballers, How Flash and Cash Rescued the Flyers and Created Philadelphia's Greatest Showplace. Ladies and gentlemen, Philadelphia's Greatest Showman, Mr. Lou Scheinfeld. Lou, how you doing?
1: I'm doing great. I'm very excited about and very nervous about the Phillies. I don't know where they're going to be, who they're going to play. Are they going to be the top wild card, the second, the third? I don't think they could fall out of it. That's going to be a difficult. But we remember 1964.
0: Oh, yes. Collapses. Yeah, collapses not isolated to just one season. So, nothing's easy. As any Philly sports fan knows, nothing comes easily. Hey, coming up today on the big program, New York Times bestselling author and West Philly native Omar Tyree on his latest football fiction, Touchdown in Brazil. And in our second segment with our second guest today, we've got incredible sports art from the man that a lot of pro athletes want to paint their portraits. Jordan Spector is going to be here on the big show. And our King of Sports Collectibles is here, and Lou is going to try to stump the guru with sports trivia. Nick DePaccia Jr. is on the Museum of Sports show. But up first, as always, Lou is mad as hell, and he is just not going to take it anymore. Lou, what is happening? What is your complaint?
1: College football coaches, they think they're God. Well, maybe they are God on their campus. They're such egoists, and they're so into it. Each one of these guys has 100 assistants, right? And all the technology in the world. So they are obligated at the end of a half to spend 11 seconds, not whatever it is, with a sideline reporter who stands there and asks a couple of questions, and they go. Well, they can't wait to get away. They're rude. They're ignorant. They cut the interviewer short, and the people are just trying to do their jobs, and they run away, and they're gone. You know who was the best ever I ever saw? Jay Wright. He took his time. Yep. He was relaxed. He was in the championship. You know, he wasn't playing in a BYO league. He was playing for the NCAA. He took his time, and he looked at the interviewer. He respected them. Football coaches, basketball coaches, other than Jay Wright, a lot of them are ignorant. I'll use that word.
0: Yeah. Now, it's a sideline reporter is a thankless job, and I think they're obligated by TV contract money. You've got to stop and talk to our sideline reporter. He or she will ask you two quick questions, and then you can leave. At least pretend you're interested. Hey, the Museum of Sports wants you to win tickets to the Eagles, Sixers, Flyers, and Phillies game. And Shane, we've got a promo screen for that one. It is our second blockbuster raffle grand prize. Second prize is going to be all expenses paid trip to Philly spring training for four people. Third prize is going to be a 70-inch flat screen and catered party for the Super Bowl. Raffle tickets are just $20 and benefit the Museum of Sports Philadelphia. Just message me or the Museum of Sports on Facebook, X, or LinkedIn, and we will get you your raffle tickets. And then we want to make certain that you visit the Museum of Sports Sports Founders of Philadelphia exhibit inside the east entrance at Philly City Hall. We've got a graphic for that one too, Shane. It is a fantastic mosaic art exhibit just inside the east entrance of Philadelphia City Hall from fantastic mosaic artist Jonathan Mandel. Find out all things Museum of Sports Philadelphia by going to themuseumofsports.org. Well, our first guest, you see him there in the Zoom box. He is the best-selling author who often

0: takes kind of gritty urban fiction and moves it in all sorts of different directions over the years. 30 some odd books, I think. Is that, did I see that number right? And now he has moved that sort of gritty urban fiction onto the NFL gridiron in his latest novel, Touchdown in Brazil. It looks at sort of a family and fatherhood through the NFL. Well, a proud product of West Philadelphia, a big Museum of Sports show. Welcome to Mr. Omar Tyree. Omar, how are you, man?
1: Hey, thanks for having me on. And I want to correct you guys immediately. I'm not just a writer of urban fiction. I wrote a whole lot of different pieces. You don't have 30 books of the same thing. Also done the Mary Berry, Marion Barry of D.C. I also wrote his autobiography. So, yeah, you know, but I've done a lot more writing than urban gritty fiction.
0: Oh, yeah. Well, that, and he is quite honestly an example of gritty urban fiction. His full story, it's a crazy one. If a lot of folks remember Marion Barry, Hey, I gotta tell you, you know, growing up in West Philly, and frankly, growing up in any, and Lou grew up in West Philly, you had little choice but to grow up a Philadelphia a sports fan. What are some of your earliest or favorite sports memories, Omar, from your childhood or teens?
1: Well, we grew up with Bill Berge, so we were defensive players. We liked to hit hard, so we were fighting over the number 66 jersey when you played linebacker. Everybody wanted that number. And, of course, you had Ron Jaworski, you know, Harold Carmichael, and then Wilbert Montgomery with the number 31. You know, he never made the Hall of Fame, but we loved him as well. So those were the main four guys. But everybody wanted to wear Bill Berge 66 if you hit hard on defense. And we were hard hitters from West Philly.
0: Oh, yeah, absolutely. Well, we had last week we had Chuck Bednarik's son-in-law on, old Concrete Charlie number 60, the last of the 60 Minute Men. He was a little bit before your generation. He was a little bit before my generation, too. But it is a hall of fame, nonetheless. But did you play sports growing up? You've been a lifelong athlete.
1: Yes, I did. I played football. In fact, I moved from West Philly to Mount Airy. And next to Mount Airy was an area called West Oak Lane. And you asked about memorabilia. If you guys can see this, I played the West Oak Lane Wildcats for 4 years. And we won 3 championships. And the first championship I won was at Franklin Field, 1979. We played the Capitola Cowboys, a bunch of Italians and Blacks from South Philly. And those guys were rugged. We won the game 7-6. It was a 1-point game. I was the smallest guy on the team because I was heavy. I was a thick dude that weighed a lot. And so I was 10 years old playing with 12-year-olds. They were all like 90, 100 pounds by then. I was still like 81 pounds. So I only got in the game for 2 plays. But that was my first championship, the Oak Lane Wildcats. I moved uptown to Mount Airy and played for West Oak Lane.
2: Hey, Omar, good to see another Philadelphia guy. But I have to correct our guru here, Doug Scheimel. I was not from West Philly. I was from Brewerytown, 30th and Girard. West Philly was a suburb, okay? But anyway, Omar, great to see you, man. You're an accomplished writer, football player, you name it now. And so glad to have you on the show.
1: Good deal. Yeah, well, West Philly, by Omar, the way, they have $10 million facility. Go ahead.
0: You didn't start out wanting to be did you start out wanting to be a football player, an athlete?
1: Yeah. When you're an urban kid, man, and you play something, I played football very well. So we all wanted to play professional football. In fact, I went to the University of Pittsburgh in 87, and I had dreams of walking on a team. I was running track. I had just played Central High School with the Lancers. We lost to Frankfurt 13-7, and then Kevin McCoy, he went on to Temple. He won a championship over Bartram 48-6. So that was our championship. The championship game was between Central and Frankfurt that we lost in the rain on Northeast Field out there 13-7. We had guys crying and all of that. And then I went to college. NFL had a strike that year, 1987, freshman year of college. And I'm on campus, and we had a guy by the name of Mike Godfrey that was the coach. He went on national television because we had guys that left school early to get on these scab teams for the NFL. So we had like 4 guys that left Pitt, and we all want to play professional football. So our coach got on national television and said that should have not been allowed to happen. They should have not been allowed to leave school early. Dude, I was livid. Like, wait a minute. Man. We come to school to be professionals. you know, a lot of us get to school to go pro, and this guy's now lambasting kids that went pro early because they had an opportunity with the scab teams. And so I became political immediately, and I was always a talker writer. And so I still love football, but the politics of college, you didn't have no NIL deals back then.
0: I was just going to say it.
1: Coaches could do whatever they wanted, and then they would make you sit out a year, even if you went to a new school. And then they would make all kind of money off you. You out of your scholarship, you're back out on the streets. And I said, man, so the NIL thing is wonderful for the kids now.
0: Well, you know, it's interesting. We've sort of debated that back and forth because you've got guys that were, you know, they wanted to go. They got cut at the end of summer. The LSU guys went back. Judge said, I think, no, you can't. So they weren't on the roster. But as you say, for a lot of the athletes, it's kind of a godsend. Other people say they're taking advantage of NIL and the system and eligibility. But a lot of those players, once you got cut at the end of summer, unless you went off to Canada or world football or whatever, that European football, you were screwed. You were done.
1: Yeah. Well, now, you know, even with the economics, I've read a lot of articles. The guys that have NIL deals now understand how to manage their money when they get into the pros. And so I'm reading this and I'm fascinated because a lot of these guys, when they couldn't have money, they would go from zero to $3 million. But now, it was crazy. Now they're going from 300 or 700 to 3 million. So now they understand I'm not going to go crazy with my money. And so I said, wow, this is actually benefiting these athletes so they don't go broke after the first 5 years of being pro.
0: Well, Lou and I have talked about this. Colleges and pros have gotten a lot better at coaching athletes how to save, how to invest, how to preserve capital, and don't just pay it out to the posse. Because we've Philly is littered with, you know, broke, you know, Hall of Fame athletes. Allen Iverson, for one,
1: he has a Reebok deal that's going to pay him. He's going to be all right.
0: I hope so.
1: I read up on his Reebok. That was an excellent deal he redid. He's in good shape.
2: Good shape.
0: Oh yeah. So you're at Pitt, but you're studying pharmacy there.
1: Yeah,
0: and
1: my
0: then
1: mom was a
0: pharmacist. you end up going to Howard. And is that kind of when the writing started to pique your curiosity and all of a sudden you went?
1: No, I was writing at Pitt. I was already writing. When we first went to Pitt, they tested us on reading and writing skills and they were asking us open-ended questions. Tell us about your family. Tell us about your neighborhood. Tell us about your hobbies. And when they did that, they put the writing in my hands as opposed to, you know, reading a book and you're supposed to write about the book that you didn't like in the first place. When they asked me to write about me and West Philly and Mount Airy in the 1980s, you know, the 1980s was some exciting years, man. That was the whole drug era, the whole Reaganomics era. Everybody was outside. It was dramatic. And so I started talking about hanging outside and going to house parties and girls and all the lingo as a freshman at Pitt. And it elevated me to the highest level of English. And then all the teachers like, yo, this dude is exceptional with storytelling. So by the time I got to Howard, I already knew I was going to be a writer. So I left Pitt because I said, you know what? The football thing, let me shelve that. Now I'm going to be a writer. And the great Toni Morrison came out of Howard University and a whole lot of other people. So I wanted to go to the HBCU and compete with supposedly the sharpest black people in the country. It's like the Harvard of black America. So I went there and I wanted to compete as a writer.
0: Well, you graduated cum laude from Howard. You go out and work for a couple of newspapers. You do your kind of print journalistic dues paying.
1: Right.
0: And in somewhere along the line, because this is in your entrepreneurial thing, you had a hip hop album.
1: Yeah, I did a lot of that. We had Jill Scott is out of Philadelphia.
0: I
1: met her. Yeah, we were in the poetry club before she started doing music. She's a Girls High girl, which is right up the street from Central.
0: Oh, sure.
1: So we're all academic people. And she was doing poetry. I was doing poetry. And they would have music. They got the DJs right there with us. We're on microphones and stuff. So they'll play music in between. So at that time, I started listening to a lot of instrumental jazz albums. And then now you got all that moodiness. And so now you're thinking, what can I say to the moodiness? And so, I would sink into whatever the jazz record is saying. And then we had instrumental hip hop records. And just like hip hop guys, you listen to the beat and you get a feeling from the beat and then you write to it. Yeah. So I did a whole album with that, with hip hop, you know, spoken word, and R&B. Of course, we're from the R&B town of Philadelphia, Gamble and Huff. So I know that, too. So, that's part of my pedigree.
0: They're still working on getting that Gambling Huff Museum, and maybe we'll combine that with the Museum of Sports, Lou.
1: Yeah, that would be awesome.
0: Oh, hell yeah. So, and you were also self-publishing. You did that for a long period of time. You'd go out and they'd give you a bunch of books. You'd have to sell them. And it sort of taught you the grassroots of the industry. But
1: it's just the Philadelphian spirit, man. You think about us selling pretzels and newspapers all the kiosk stands and stuff, hot sausages. We're always selling stuff in Philly. You know, in fact, this ring right here, I got this ring right here, Italians, 13th and Market. You get $50, give me $50. I only got $40. Give me 50. You got take it down to 38. I can get it for $40. 1986. This ring is like, 40 years old from the Italians on 13th and Market. I'm a West Philly kid. You get off the 31 bus right there at 13th and Market, and there used to be a whole corridor of jewelry stores and clothing stores. The arcade was right there. So I'm a Philadelphia guy still wearing that Italian gold ring on me.
2: Hey, Omar, I'm hearing that you've done everything in life except you have a radio show or a podcast because you are good. You know, I would listen to you.
1: Well, you know, I have a podcast right now called The Retro Movement, and retro means flashback to classics. I'm 57 right now, but I grew up with my aunts and uncles because my mother was the oldest of 8 and my father was the oldest of 4 during the baby boom era. So even though I wasn't from the baby boom, if you say, hey, man, watch the nephew, and I'm with the aunts and uncles, I felt like I grew up with them. And so then I had cousins, too, so I was always around stories, always around older stuff. So I was 5 going on 12, 12 going on 19, because I was always around older people who had more information, and I would suck up the information, so I was faster than most kids my age. And so, yeah, when you start talking about, I just know a lot of stuff. You can't write books if you don't know. So you have to ask the question, you have to do the research, and then you have to have confidence that you know enough to write a book on it. And I've been doing that since, 19 years old was my first 2 books.
0: Absolutely. You really kind of struck pay dirt with, I guess, the Fly Girl trilogy. You mentioned the incredible story of Marion Barry, which you wrote with him. But Fly Girl was really, that was a big new genre for you because it kind of told that 1980s story. Yeah. You used a term in an interview I saw. You said you grew up in a neighborhood where there was a little bit more means and a little bit more money, but you had a term for it, like a move-up neighborhood or something like that. What did you call that?
1: Well, I just said I came up in West Philly. I moved to Mount Airy at 9. And when I moved to Mount Airy, we had driveways, we had trees, we had grass. Oh, my goodness. And then I went to Catholic school. So as soon as I got up there, now I'm going, and my parents are telling them, we're paying for this, we're paying. So when they tell you that every day, you know, like, okay, now they're paying for me to go to school as opposed to going to public school. And then I wanted to go to Central because that was a top academic school in the city. So I always wanted to compete. But yeah, I moved from the bottom of West Philly, which is right around the art museum. We could walk across the bridge to the art museum, and we did that a lot. And so then I moved to Mount Airy, where we had 3 football teams, the West Oak Lane Wildcats, the Ivy Hill Saints, and the Northwest Bantams, all within 2 miles of each other. So that's a money area, man. You know what I mean? Black people moving on up, you know, regular houses, regular families, working families and whatnot. My father and mother worked. And so, yeah, that was a move up. So that's where Fly Girl came from.
0: Fly Girl,
1: when the 1980s hit, everybody wanted to do jewelry and earrings.
0: It was the excess, you know.
1: Yeah.
0: Excess,
1: definitely.
0: Oh, hell yeah. So you've delved in all of those genres. So where, and we ran the clip off the top, you were probably logging in right around that time, but it was the opening of the 2024 Eagles-Packers Sao Paulo game on TV. Where did Touchdown in Brazil come from? Because that is such it's an interesting sort of concept to plug in this sort of convergence of 3 families.
1: Right. Well, first of all, if you have a game out of town, you got people that travel. I went to an Eagles game against the Rams in L.A., and we took over the stadium. You had green stuff everywhere. So they go out there. They're going to eat. They're going to hang out. They're going to take over L.A. They're not just going to go and leave for the game and go back home. So you're hanging out in the city. So if you're going to do that with Brazil, there's no way in the world you're going to go to Brazil and just go to the game and leave. You're going to go there, you're going to eat the food, you're going to enjoy the culture, you might make a vacation out of it. And so I said, okay, we got Philadelphians going to Brazil for a vacation and a football game, and we got Green Bay people going to Brazil for a vacation and a football game. And then we have the Brazilians who know that we're all coming. And so now, what if I have a Brazilian that has a sports bar and he wants to make sure he can get the Americans to come into a sports bar? Well, of course, he's going to promote and advertise that he's going to be showing those games. And so I put all these individuals together and they all learn from each other. And then we all can learn from traveling and going to games and then more about the sport of football, because now they have flag football coming and all the countries have to learn how to play that. And they were in Brazil teaching the kids how to throw a football and catch a football to get ready for the Olympics 2028, flag football, NFL, all over the world. And so I did that as well, because the kids have to learn how to play football and love football. And so I had a daughter from Green Bay that was 11 that had an incredible arm. And then she went to Brazil and she found a young dude that could catch like Spider-Man. He's catching everything. He's a soccer guy, but he learned how to catch the ball like Spider-Man. And you know, like when you get guys that can catch everything, it makes you excited. And so you put all this together and then everybody has a great time reading it.
0: Yeah, it's interesting. Yeah, it's because you've got the South Philly, Antonio, where Tony Costa goes right down out the there. Green Bay's Braddock.
1: He's betting on the game with sports fanatics. And that changed the whole game when you bet on the game, because now everything they do, you're going up and down with your emotions. And I got him doing that at the game. He's going up and down every time. Now, Saquon, this jersey I'm wearing, if you can see it, Saquon ended up scoring 3 touchdowns that game. It's a special jersey from Mesquite. That's some art guys in Philadelphia that do special work. But he scored 3 touchdowns in that game, which became excellent for bettors, because, of course, you're thinking about Saquon in his first Eagles game. Is he going to score 1, 2, or 3? He scored 3. So that's money in the bank right there.
0: But this sounds, it sounds like it's just kind of more of a feel-good type of piece. You know,
1: it
0: it's
1: is.
0: Just,
1: you and know, we won you, the you game. Feel, yeah. And then you go down there, you got the Eagles fans singing that fly, Eagles fly thing every time we score. They scored 5 touchdowns and they won the game. So now the Brazilians are down there listening to it. Fly, Eagles, fly on the road. 6 times. So now the Brazilians are like, what the heck is going on? I got us singing it on the airport. I got us singing it in the subway. They got subways down there. So you got Eagles fans singing that stuff, and it's the only song in the NFL. Everybody knows it. And once we won the Super Bowl, now everybody, oh, that Philadelphia song. So it's just phenomenal. And then the fact that Philadelphia is such a passionate city, and Brazil is a passionate country. So they fed off of that. Wow, they sent the right people for Brazilians to feed off the energy of these Philadelphians. Man, oh, yeah. I love it. And I understand it because I'm a Philadelphian, so y'all are hearing it right now.
0: Is there going to be – now, this came out over the summer. You're going to be doing some book signings around the area. Is this something that do you like – out of all the genres you've done, it sounds like you get all jacked up when you talk Eagles and football. Is this going to be maybe a – is there going to be a sequel to this thing?
1: I would love to do more sports books. Of course, the NFL has 9 international games. We're going to definitely be in Australia. You know that, because Melada, they already have the rights. Probably next year, the Eagles are going to be in Australia. Okay, so I would love to write more books, but I like a lot of sports. I would like to write, you know, Shakari Richardson's book on track and field. Then you got Angel Reese out of Baltimore with the WNBA. You got some. I wanted to write Allen Iverson's story before he did it. And I sat down with his lawyer when I was still in my late 20s. And his lawyer, Woody, was out of Virginia Beach area. And he told me I wanted to do a one-on-one, you know, like the regular interview. He said, let me tell you, Omar, if Allen Iverson knows that you're upset with him because he missed the time, or he feels that you feel your time is more important than his, then it's out. And I'm sitting there thinking, okay, so I wait for Allen Iverson, he's late, and then I tell him, hey, man, you're supposed to start at 6, and then he gets mad at me for checking him, and now he doesn't want to. I said, how in the world would I be able to do that? You know, so I was told that Allen Iverson, I'm reading his book now, Misunderstood, he is a very hard guy to work with. Very hard. I still love him, but that would have been a headache to try to have any type of authority over his life while you're working on that book.
2: Yeah. Well, he was hard to guard, and he's hard to deal with. Yeah.
0: Oh, God, yeah. Oh, well, just you. He was late, and I would harken back to practice. Practice? Yeah. What do we need practice?
1: Yeah. Well, it was something else, because what he was saying was true. We're talking about practice. He wasn't saying that he didn't like practice. He's saying right. We have a daggone interview, and you're asking me about practice of right. all things. You're asking me about, and that's what people couldn't understand that wasn't there. He's just saying, why are we talking about practice instead of the game? That's all he was saying, and it went viral.
2: He got a bad rap for that.
1: Yeah, he became viral as ever, but he's a hard guy to deal with. Allen Iverson, he's one of them one in a lifetime guys.
0: Yeah. Hey, before we go, I didn't know if you had gathered any sports memorabilia in your personal collection over the years.
1: Well, again, I'm going to show that. That's the biggest sports million I got right there.
0: That's an all-star thing right there.
1: Wildcats.
0: Where are you? Now, you're down at the bottom.
1: I was 12 at that time, and we were a championship team. We won 19-6 over Frankfurt. Kevin McCoy, look up that name. He ended up playing for Temple. He was a legend, dude. At the Little League, he was a legend at Frankfurt High School, and then he became a Temple. He was only like 5'9", playing receiver and running back. That dude was legendary, and I had to play him every – because I guess he got to be a 69 baby too, so he's the same age as me. I had to play against that dude in Little League and then high school. And then when I went to Pitt, I saw him on Temple's team. When I'm in the stands rooting for Pitt, he's on the daggone field, and he's only 5'9", maybe like 160 pounds. Kevin McCoy.
0: Oh, absolutely. Hey, you can find Omar's book, Touchdown in Brazil, I believe out on Amazon. And anywhere fine literature is sold.
1: Books
0: author
1: a million.
0: And cum laude Howard graduate and former newspaper reporter and Fly Girl author and Touchdown in Brazil author and podcaster Omar Tyree. We cannot thank you enough for being on the Museum of Sports show. We'd love to have you get involved with the museum here in Philly.
1: Thanks for having me, guys. There you go, right there. Thanks for having me.
2: All right.
0: Thanks, Omar.
1: You got it.
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6: I'm Pat Gallen, and today we're going to talk about art. Our guest is an accomplished local artist who has worked with some of the best athletes in the city of Philadelphia. I mean, I'm talking about important names like Allen Iverson, Brandon Graham, Brian Dawkins, Brad Lidge, who was just...
0: on the Museum of Sports show on Talk 860 and Facebook Live, brought to you every week by the DePucci Franklin Cardiovascular Center. They are the specialists in non-invasive treatment. I'm Doug Scheimel, along with Lou Scheinfeld. Our next guest was a walk-on football player for the Temple Owls. When fate sort of comes along, as it often does, and it changed his life and his career forever, the result is amazing sports art. And he is the man that pro athletes want to paint their portraits. Ladies and gentlemen, a big Museum of Sports show. Welcome to Mr. Jordan Spector. Jordan, how are you, man?
7: Good. How are you guys doing? Appreciate you having me on today.
0: Just peachy. You took sort of a bizarre roundabout path that eventually kind of took you to the art world. but you were, like our previous guest, you were kind of like an all sports guy. What sports did you play?
7: So growing up, I played soccer actually when I was a kid. That's what the parents got me into, a little bit of baseball as well, but no football actually until I was maybe 10. And then football was really my main focus through high school and then going into college, which was not planned. But yeah, it was mainly just football and track eventually that I focused on.
0: Football, did you have visions of like a pro career, or did you think, you know, college would be good and then I'll move on to, you were studying what, kinesiology or what were you studying in Temple?
7: Yeah, so at Temple I studied kinesiology because I wanted to become a physical therapist. That was kind of the educational route I took. And it's a great career path. It was something that helped me many times in football to recover and get back to the field. Yeah. And I think it's an amazing gift to be able to provide to an athlete. So I love that career path still. But art kind of took over at some point. And yeah, it was kinesiology at Temple. So
0: that was art was sort of like the secret passion that you had, because I know when I was growing up in Connecticut, I played football, but I was also in theater projects and plays in high school. And then I would also do music, and I was moving among these different circles, but you had to kind of keep them discreet because in those days, the jocks didn't understand the actors who didn't understand the orchestra guys.
7: Yeah. Well, it's funny, you know, I've met quite a few current and former athletes who are talented creatives as well. So I feel like for whatever reason, we keep it as a hidden talent. And I just did it for fun. You know, it was enjoyable for me. It's therapy for me to create. And, you know, here I am all these years later. It's what I do for a living.
0: So you're Temple, you walk on, you get injured. And it was almost as if fate was sitting down going, okay, Jordan, we've made up your mind for you.
7: Yeah, you know, God works in mysterious ways. And at that time, it was devastating for me because I put in so much work to walk on at Temple. Because when I went to Temple, I didn't plan to play football. I got recruited by smaller schools, no Division I programs. And when I got there, I discovered they have a walk-on program, not just invited walk-ons, but you could show up to a tryout and show what you can do.
0: Yeah.
7: And sure enough, I showed up to that. I made the team, and it was a dream come true because not a lot of kids from my school went Division I, and it was just amazing accomplishing that. And then for it to end really sucked. But, you know, it led to this art path because that was the first time when I got hurt that I started doing art again afterwards. But the first time I did it of sports, because it was a way for me to still channel my passion for football in a different way. And that led to me doing work for guys who I played with at Temple, some big names that still play in the NFL, like Deion Dawkins, Hassan Reddick, guys that I played with back then who ended up having incredible careers. So that's kind of how I got my feet wet and just kind of never looked back from there.
0: What was the injury? Was it knee?
7: You know, I never had too many bad bodily injuries. It was concussions that really scared me and spooked me. I had several. I had several in high school that were due to bad equipment, to be honest with you. And then in college, my senior year of high school, I brought my own helmet, had no issues. And then I came to college, didn't have any issues. And eventually I got another concussion. And, you know, when you're honest with the doctor about how many concussions you've had, you know, they're always going to advise like, hey, like you could consider walking away and save your brain health. Which is ultimately what I decided, because I just didn't see a great shot at making the NFL, and things of that nature. And, you know, it was such a hard decision. I was really emotional for a couple of weeks after.
0: But I'll tell you what, and certainly in retrospect, in the last 15, 20 years, with all the emphasis on CTE and you know, trying to come up with a you know, cure while people are still alive instead of donating brains or finding out too late that there's been issues with it. So it's one of those things that more and more athletes are walking away while they can A, still walk away, and B, like a Robert Smith, who was a running back for the Vikings, he wanted to go to medical school while he could still function, you know, intellectually. And so it's probably, I know it was heartbreaking for you, but it's one of those sort of, I'm in it for the long game, and the art was your thing. You get the, I'm going to share some of your photos here. You get the Jordan sports art thing going. And it's pretty wild looking. Did you know the subjects that you wanted to do? Obviously, Philly guy, so you know you've got that sort of focus there. But did the images just come to you? Do you take them from like stills, or do you take them from video replays? I mean, where does the imagery come from?
7: That process has evolved from over the years. But yeah, I usually do a pretty deep dive research process myself, where I'm looking at different images, and then I'm even, depending on the project, I'm watching highlight tapes and stuff like that, really just to get in the zone and to put myself in the shoes of that player or that moment, and really just get into a different mindset and mind space of like, what's the purpose of that moment? What's the purpose of that player? What are they trying to give off? You know, and a lot of my work emphasizes a lot of energy and passion, which I think is one of the reasons we love the game so much, because there's, you know, whenever you get to see that, that's what it's all about, you know, the energy, the camaraderie, the leadership, all that. Yeah.
0: And this is sort of a composite piece right here. This is like an Eagles fever dream piece right here. It's made up of individual sort of kind of composite championship teams. Here you've got a Concrete Charlie, and you got Harold Carmichael, and you got a Vermeil.
7: And that's only one fourth of it.
0: Oh, yeah. You got Mike Quick in there.
2: Hey, Jordan, where's that hanging now?
7: So the original piece that I made was actually commissioned, and it hangs in my client's home. It's 14 feet. It hangs on his wall. And we did do an exclusive replica version of it that is half that size, 8 feet. And we made 52 of those. We still have a couple of those left. But Dr. DiPaci, I think, actually has one.
0: Yep.
7: You're just trying to think of people you might know. But yeah, he has one. I kept one for myself. But yeah, the original is 14 feet. It took 2 years to finish this project. And still to this day, one of my biggest hits, putting that together.
2: That's a similar one done by the Phillies artist in Australia, I believe, 23 feet.
7: Gene Cooper.
2: It hangs at the at Citizens Bank Park. Yeah, and I have a 10-foot version of it hanging in the next room here. They're wonderful keepsakes. Takes a lot of work, I'll bet.
7: Yeah, it takes a lot of work, but man, does it feel good to finish something like that? Which is always the goal. Once you're pretty deep into it, it's like, man, I just need to get to the finish line on it. But yeah, it's actually really ironic. Jamie is a mentor of mine. He's become a good friend of mine. And we actually distribute that dream scene piece for him here in the States now. Now that my business has grown, I kind of brought it back into light for him, because, you know, all this time passed and it wasn't really known anymore. And now we offer that piece on our site, actually, which is a great companion to this piece that I made. And I have a 6 years one I did as well. But yeah, he was the inspiration behind that type of project, you know?
0: And it's not just commission work and sort of capturing the moment. You do a lot of commemorative type things, kind of a card, almost like collecting cards, trading cards.
7: Yeah. So in 2023, I expanded my company and started doing my own trading cards, a lot of which are just collaborated directly with the athlete. Usually pretty limited, like at the top of the website menu there, if you click Immortals, that'll show you a lot of the different projects we've done. If you scroll to the top there, just click that Immortals button. But yeah, the first one we did was Brian Dawkins, which I have a great relationship with him, and who better to launch that type of an initiative with than B-Dawk. You know, so all these 3 years have passed and we've done over 50 athletes that we've sold out of a lot of them. And yeah, it's been a lot of fun to add that part to my business, especially with how big that industry is now.
0: We have an artist on who does comic book sports art covers. He does these retro covers, Daniel Horine.
7: Okay.
0: And he does those drops like you do. You'll have a limited edition drop. When it sells out, it's gone. But that's absolutely fascinating. I know you have a heart out here. You can find out every, before we go, do you have one piece of sports memorabilia there you got in your collection there?
7: Yeah. You know, I actually do, ironically, I think Dr. Depache has one of these as well. I'll show you real quick if it even fits in the screen, but this big guy right here, if you can see it.
0: Oh yeah.
7: So made this last year after the Snow Bowl 2, as I call it. I was at this game and Saquon had that crazy touchdown. We made 10. This is a replica of the original 10 that are autographed by the entire starting offense from that game. We actually got snow from the field from that game from a company called The Realist. And I painted pieces of the, not the snow, I mean the grass, not the snow. I painted pieces of the grass into these 10 different replicas. So that's a pretty special one to me. That's one that I kept.
0: That's wild. That's wild. Yeah, yeah, Dr. Pachi is a big fan of yours. And we're a big fan of his too. He's one of our proud partners. You can find everything about Jordan's art at SpectreSportsArt.com. Fantastic sports artist, Jordan Spector. We cannot thank you enough for being on the Museum of Sports show. Our next segment is with Nick Depache Jr., our King of Sports Collectibles.
7: Oh, my man.
0: But Jordan, we can't wait to have you involved in the Museum of Sports in some form or fashion. We want to thank our good friend David Dorn for connecting us today.
7: Yeah, thank you guys so much. This is great to be on and looking forward to being a part of the museum. It's going to be incredible.
0: Fantastic. Hey man, come back anytime. We'll send you the audio and video links tomorrow.
7: Can't wait. Appreciate it.
0: Hey, thanks, when we guys. Come back, our King of Sports Collectibles, Lou's going to try to stump the guru with sports trivia when the Museum of Sports show continues right here on Talk 860 and Facebook Live. 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
0: We're back on the Talk 860 and Facebook Live. I'm Doug Scheinmel along with Lou Scheinfeld. 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Hey, up next is our king of sports collectibles, one of our proud partners of the Museum of Sports. Say hi to Nick DePauchy Jr., everybody. Nick, how are you?
9: I can't complain. Every time I'm with you guys.
0: So we had on a sports artist that your family loves, Jordan Spector. He said he has that snowball picture from the Super Bowl season that he painted, a beautiful sort of montage type thing. Was that the – I can't remember if that was the backwards hurdle. I couldn't remember what it was. He has it signed.
9: He did the backwards hurdle, I believe, yeah. Yes. He but that was from the Snow Bowl against the Rams, the yes. First round game that year.
0: He had it signed by the entire, I think, offense, Lou, did he say?
2: Yeah, by the offense, yeah.
0: What would that, in the aftermarket, what would something like that go for, Nick?
9: Oh, that would be signed by the whole offense. I would say 15,000.
2: Yeah. Ooh. He said he took pieces of grass from that game that had snow on it, and he worked the grass into the photograph, into the painting.
9: He's a very talented artist.
0: Oh, yeah. No, he is absolutely wonderful. Hey, Lou, if you're... on your mark, get set. And Nick, if you're on your mark, get set.
9: I'm ready. On my mark.
0: You ready?
2: And you were so on your mark last week that you corrected one of my questions that was incorrect in an Eagles publication. Nelson Aguilar did not make the Pro Bowl, as you said.
9: He did catch babies out of a burning building, though.
0: I was just going to make that. We had that guy on the show, if you remember, Nick, and I can't remember the guy's name. He's a fantastic guy.
2: That was probably the best catch he made in the NFL. Yeah. Or anyway,
9: I got that wrong. The guy who caught the babies is the one who said he caught them unlike Aguilar.
0: Unlike Aguilar.
9: Unlike Aguilar.
2: Out of a burning building. Okay. Close enough. Here's an oddball question. In 1961, what city in New Jersey changed its name to Cherry Hill?
9: What city changed its name to Cherry
2: Hill? Yeah, what was the name of Cherry Hill before it became Cherry Hill in 1961?
9: I should know that because I lived there. This is
2: very
9: not
2: few
9: a
2: people
9: sports
2: know
9: question,
2: this.
9: Lou.
2: The answer is Delaware Township. Until 61, it was known as Delaware Township for 200 years.
9: All right, here we go.
2: Hey, listen, you know that Zach Wheeler struck out the first seven batters the other night to start a game. It was set a record for the Phillies. What Phillies pitcher is tied for the most in a game at 10?
9: All right.
2: In the Major League Baseball with 10 consecutive strikeouts, not to start a game, but in game against the Mets.
9: Not to start the game. Oh, you mean a reliever?
2: Not necessarily.
9: Was it Curt Schilling?
2: No, it was Aaron Nola.
9: Oh, okay.
2: Look at it. 10 strikeouts against the Mets. All right, now. Now that Wheeler struck out those seven, he went to 2,000 career strikeouts. Six other Phillies pitchers who spent considerable years with the Phillies also racked up at least 2,000 strikeouts. Six of them. How many can you name?
9: Okay, let's go with the obvious Steve Carlton.
2: Mm-hmm. Right.
9: Let's go with Aaron Nola.
2: Two.
9: That's two. I'm going to say Robin Roberts.
2: Three.
9: I'm going to go back, way back, and say Grover Cleveland Alexander.
2: Nope.
9: No.
2: Not Not according to my list.
9: This is just with the Phillies.
2: Just, but no. This the people spent most of their career with the Phillies.
9: Oh, okay.
2: But,
9: Curt Schilling.
2: But like
9: Curt
2: Wheeler, Schilling. he had some with the Mets.
9: Okay, Curt Schilling.
2: Right. Robert Schilling, Carlton, Nova, and one more.
9: Jim Bunning?
2: Jim Cott.
9: Okay.
2: Cott, you pronounced it right. All right, now, with 2,000 strikeouts, Wheeler became the 76th, 86th, or 96th major league pitcher with 2,000 Ks. 76, 86, or 96?
9: 86.
2: 96 is the answer. All right, now, also on this, pitchers Lizardo and Sanchez became the second pair of Phillies lefties to pitch 200 innings in the same season. Who were the other two left-handers?
9: You're giving me tough ones, but I think I know this one. Is it Cole Hamels and Cliff Lee?
2: It is. Bingo. Damn. Very good. Wow. Here's one. Another course one. Tyrese Maxey led the NBA last year in fast break points. What superstar was second?
9: Last season. Oof. And fast break points. It's got to be a guy that's speedy.
2: That's pretty good that's figuring good that out. Who told you that, Mom?
9: I think Paul did. Paul that's in the room here from Poland. Is it
2: the answer will surprise you.
9: It will surprise me. Okay. Was it LeBron James?
2: It was LeBron James, and you weren't surprised. All right. How many championships did Michael Jordan's team win while he played for them?
9: That would be 6.
2: Exactly. That's how many rings he got. All right, here's one going back to the 1949-50. What was the first team in the NBA, their inaugural season, to win the championship?
9: I believe it was the Lakers, Minneapolis Lakers.
2: It was the Minneapolis Lakers.
9: With George Mikan.
2: Yeah, George Mikan is right. He wore glasses, knee pads. What player has won the most MVP awards in the NBA?
9: That would be Kareem Abdul-Jabbar.
2: With how many?
9: I want to say 6.
2: 6 is right. You are hitting it on the head, man.
0: On fire.
2: And here's one you'll know. What head coach has the most NBA titles?
9: Red Auerbach. Red Auerbach.
2: Phil Jackson is the answer.
9: It's not Red Auerbach?
2: No, Phil Jackson has
9: that.
2: All right, we'll double check that. This book sucks. Okay. And how many championships for Phil Jackson?
9: Well, he has 9. I thought Auerbach had 11 or 13.
2: Well, he may. We'll have to check that. I'll have Nelson Aguilar check that out. Phil Jackson had 11 championships, according
9: to
2: my
9: book. 6 with the Bulls, 5 with the Lakers, yeah.
2: All right, there you go.
9: Including 3 three-peats.
2: What record did LeBron James break? Whose record, rather, to become the NBA's all-time scorer?
9: That would be the guy who has the most MVPs, Kareem Abdul-Jabbar.
2: Correct. Which player has made the most all-star teams in NBA history?
9: Oh, we're going to have to go with another guy that we just... Yeah, it has to be LeBron.
2: And how many?
9: 21?
2: 22. 22. What player has won the most NBA titles in his career?
9: Which player? Bill Russell.
2: Bill Russell is right. Now we're getting near down to the last question. Here's one question, then we'll go with our favorite guy. When were NBA players allowed to start competing in the Olympics?
9: 1992, when the Dream Team was.
2: That is exactly right. And here's your Jorge Posada.
9: I love
2: him. Came back this year and made his debut as a coach. With what team?
9: Well, where are my ancestors from, Lou? Italia.
2: Probably South Philly. That is right. He was a coach for Italy.
0: Our guru, bats it out of the park. That's all the time we've got this week. We want to thank our guests, author and West Philly native Omar Tyree, amazing sports artist Jordan Spector, and of course our king of sports collectibles, Nick DiPaccio Jr. Don't forget to buy MOS raffle tickets as well as Lou's book, Blades, Bands, and Ballers. 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For Lou Scheinfeld, Nick DiPaccio Jr., I'm Doug Scheimel, reminding you of what our good friend Carly Simon always says. Louis?
2: These are the good old days.
0: It'll be worth something.
9: And next week, I got some memorabilia to talk about. These are
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0: From my perspective, this is Andrei Chornodolsky, continuing genocide as a tactic and strategy of subjugation of Ukraine. According to the publication The Economist, Vladimir Putin has ordered Russian troops to abandon any pretense of observing the rules of law. Putin said there are no rules now. After hitting a school and a week later attacking two buses in the Ukrainian city of Kramatorsk, killing 33 people. The strategy of wearing down the will of the Ukrainian people to fight for their homeland is taken from the playbook of the bombings of Hiroshima and Nagasaki and the firebombings of Dresden in World War II. Looking back at history, the total indiscriminate destruction of Kyiv by Andriy Boholyubsky, the destruction of the Zaporizhian Sich by the German-born Catherine, who seized the Russian throne by killing her husband Peter III, and the sacking of Baturin by Tsar Peter, as well as the genocide by hunger, the Holodomor, are historic examples of Russian genocides perpetrated against Ukraine. The tally of deaths in the millions and the cultural ethnocide of Russia is the reason that Ukraine cannot and will not capitulate. To do so will mean the ultimate loss of Ukrainian existence and identity. The term genocide was coined by the Polish Jewish lawyer Raphael Lemkin in 1944, combining the Greek word genos, meaning race or family, with the Latin side, C-I-D-E, meaning killing. Lemkin's work was influenced by the atrocities committed during the World War and the Holocaust, leading to the recognition of genocide as an international crime by the United Nations in 1948. Genocide scholars, commentators, legal experts, human rights organizations, and the national parliaments of several countries have declared that Russian war crimes and crimes against humanity committed against Ukrainian civilians during the present Russo-Ukrainian war, including mass killings, deliberate attacks on shelters, evacuation routes and humanitarian corridors, indiscriminate bombardment of residential areas, deliberate and systematic infliction of life-threatening conditions by military sieges, rape and sexual violence, amount to genocide and incitement to genocide with intent to destroy the Ukrainian nation. Russia's kidnapping of Ukrainian children from occupied territories prompted the International Criminal Court to issue arrest warrants against Vladimir Putin and other Russian officials. The United States, unfortunately, does not recognize the jurisdiction of the International Criminal Court and therefore gives sanctuary to Vladimir Putin in the United States. Why does the United States not recognize the International Criminal Court? President Joe Biden called the International Criminal Court's plans to seek arrest warrants for the leaders of Israel and Hamas outrageous. Today, genocidal acts continue in Gaza on both sides. Since the court was created almost a quarter century ago, the U.S. has refused to become a state party to the court, even though it helped create it. The United States did not want to be held accountable for war crimes, such as the Lieutenant Cali My Lai massacre of over 500 civilians in Vietnam and indiscriminate shootings in the Iraq and Afghanistan wars. Russian authorities committed the crime against humanity of deportation and forcible transfer of children and their enforced disappearance. The Independent International Commission of Inquiry in Ukraine said in its latest report to the Human Rights Council of the United Nations located in Geneva. If Putin, upon the invitation by the President of the United States, comes to the Florida G20 summit, it is incumbent for all Ukrainians to march in protest in Washington, D.C., New York, and the site of the summit. This moment cannot be ignored. Killers are not welcome in the United States. Arrest Putin. Let us not forget that the unlawful deportation and transfer of tens of thousands of Ukrainian children into Russia, allegedly for their safety, is a genocidal act against the Ukrainian nation. Ukraine is the victim of the 21st century's largest mass murder by a maniacal tyrant, and yet it is mostly ignored by the world and the media. Daily reports of ordinary citizens being killed has numbed the viewers and is accepted as a matter of fact. Time for activism and screams for justice now must be heard. Slava Ukraini, Heroyam Slava.
1: The Manor College Continuing Education 2026 fall semester has started, featuring Ukrainian history workshops. 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The date is next Wednesday, October 14th. 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The date is Wednesday, November 18th. 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
1: Slava Ukraini! This is the Ukrainian sports scene with Ihor Stelmach. Born to Ukrainian immigrant parents, Alex Shibicki was a highly talented and key member of the New York Rangers 1940 Stanley Cup champions team. The 6-foot, 180-pound Winnipeg native played left wing on the Rangers' breadline, along with the Colville brothers, Mac and Neil. They got their moniker because they were the team's bread-and-butter forward line. In 1932, at age 18, Shibicki was first scouted by the New York Rangers while playing for the Winnipeg Columbus Club. Blue Shirts coach general manager Lester Patrick traveled to Winnipeg in an effort to meet Shibicki's family and get him to sign a contract with the club. The Ukrainian attended his first training camp in 1934, and he had no problems adapting to Patrick's coaching methods. He immediately clicked on a forward unit with the Colvilles, and the threesome joined the Rangers for the 1935-36 season. As all three forwards were right-handed shots, Shibicki was challenged by Patrick to play the left side, with the Rangers boss proclaiming that a good hockey player can play any position. Shibicki was an excellent skater and possessed a strong, accurate shot. He was credited with being the first player to use a slap shot in an NHL game, after perfecting its mechanics with the renowned Bun Cook after practice. He registered a career-high 24 goals in 1938-39, tied for second in the league with Montreal's Toe Blake. In 324 career games over 8 seasons, Shibicki scored 109 goals, including 10 game winners, and 201 points. Shibicki was also a solid playoff contributor, posting 12 goals and 24 points in 39 postseason games. His top playoff year was in 1939-40, when he tallied 2 goals, won a game winner, and added 5 assists. However, Shibicki's biggest contribution to that year's cup-winning squad was how he inspired and motivated his fellow Rangers. In the Stanley Cup final against Toronto, Shibicki had to leave Game 3 after breaking his ankle. There were conflicting reports as to whether management and players decided not to inform him of the break, instead telling him it was a bad sprain, or if he chose not to divulge the severity of his injury to his teammates and coaches. Either way, his ankle was numbed with Novocaine, and after sitting out the fourth game, he returned for the fifth. He could only turn to his left on the ice, so he basically played on one leg. In Game 6, the Novocaine had worn off and Shibicki was in the dressing room getting another shot when teammate Brian Hextall scored the series-winning goal in overtime. During the Second World War, Shibicki joined the Canadian Armed Forces and missed 3 full seasons while playing for the Allan Cup champion Ottawa Commandos of the Quebec Senior League. He returned to the Rangers in 1945 at age 31 and finished his playing career with New Haven and Providence of the American Hockey League. Shibicki later coached in juniors and in the minor league ranks and ran a series of successful hockey schools. Alex Shibicki died in 2005 at the age of 91 in South Surrey, British Columbia. Speaking of hockey, the 2026-27 NHL season is underway, and a peek at team rosters revealed 41 players of Ukrainian descent, 25 of whom were on opening day rosters. Of special note, there are 6 pairs of Ukrainian brothers on NHL organizational rosters this year, including four sets of brothers on the same team. The Tkachuks, Brady and Matthew on the Florida Panthers, the Makars, Kale and Taylor with the Colorado Avalanche, Justin and Dylan Hitzkuvian on the Dallas Stars, and Hampton and Grant Slukinski are with the Los Angeles Kings. Additionally, Darren Radish is with the Toronto Maple Leafs. Brother Taylor is in the New York Rangers organization, while Kirby Dach plays for Montreal and brother Colton skates for Edmonton. Apparently, there exists some brotherly love for the sport of ice hockey. Coming up next time, International Olympic Committee lifts restrictions on Russia. Until then, dear listeners, дорогі слухачі, слава Україні, героям і спортовцям, слава!
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5: Welcome to Health is Number One. I'm your host, family physician, Dr. Craig Wax. Today, we're talking about something that's become very, very important over the last few decades since the 90s when the internet came to prominence. We're going to talk a little bit about social isolation. Everything got much worse, and we all kind of got forced onto our phones and our tablets and our computers when it came to school and using apps and trying to pay for things more and more and more and more. And then came, you know, the SARS-CoV-2 pandemic of 2020, and everybody was staying home. They were forced to stay home, and a whole lot of issues with that. And that's a whole other show for sure, if not several. But most people became almost dependent on their devices with regard to their whole social interactions. So I think our

0: You. So before we start talking about the issue that I tried to lay the groundwork for, can you tell us a little bit about your background and training and how this issue became relevant to you?
1: Well, sure. So I pride myself in being trained in Adlerian psychology, which is a very unrecognized from like a name point of view, but it really does infiltrate quite a lot in the world. And so just to give a quick little bit of reference for the listeners. So Alfred Adler, Sigmund Freud, and Carl Jung were all sort of intellectual sparring partners. And most people know the other two gentlemen's names. Adler doesn't, again, have a lot of name recognition. But it's argued that he was the most influential in certain areas and certainly around parenting, which is my specialty and my expertise. But, you know, he had such influence that a lot of your listeners might know some of the other big names like Abraham Maslow and Maslow's hierarchy of needs, or Viktor Frankl, who wrote, you know, Man's Quest for Meaning. He's Albert Ellis, Aaron Beck. These are big psychological names. So he's kind of been like, he's like the grandfather of a lot of the modern ways of thinking. And what fascinated me and why I get very excited about him is he was really the only one of those gentlemen who wanted to talk about some concepts that are really important to me. One was he really spoke to like creating a parenting model. He was very directive about ways to do parenting that still hold true today because they were based in social equality and cooperation. And those are two other very key fundamental values that I hold. And so he was writing about these things at the turn of the century, and they're just as important and need to be breathed into our society today as much as ever. So he's really a point of fascination for me. I feel a great honor in having studied with him and passing on his teachings.
0: Well, that's a great background on the subject. Can you tell us a little bit about your training, certification, and all those sorts of things that that put you where you are with becoming an author and family counselor?
1: Sure. So I'm a bit of an anomaly in how I came to this. A lot of people just go to university, take a psych course and kind of stumble into him. But I was actually born into a family where my parents and my grandparents were already trained in Adlerian psychology, and they were working to create training institutes. So I didn't know it as a kid growing up. You know, why were my parents teaching this class in our living room with all these parents? And what was this textbook they were reading out of? And why were we going to conferences and being called onto the stage to do demonstrations? And it was kind of a weirdo, wacko thing. But, you know, it's my childhood. It was, you know, I knew my family wasn't like anyone else's family. Like, we were having family meetings. No one was doing that. And I was allowed to like use the stove and cook in the kitchen. So my friends always like coming to my house to make cookies after school. I knew we were different, but I didn't know why. And then I became a mother and I realized that I didn't know how my parents had done what they had done. And I went and read that book that they were teaching in the living room. And it was called Children, the Challenge by Dr. Rudolf Dreikers. Mm. That book is still considered by the Library of Congress to be one of the most seminal, important pieces of writing in the area of child guidance. And so to me, I have to say, Dr. Wax, it was like finding the cure for childhood cancer. I couldn't Wow. sit on it. I had to learn all about it, and I had to tell as many people as possible. So I went back to the Adler University, which got founded after the institute that my parents and grandparents had started. And I got my master's in counseling psychology. And then I started getting involved in all the extra training I could possibly get. And so now, you know, 30 years later, having started a couple of nursery schools and taught multitudes of parenting classes, started a podcast, written these books, I've spoken all over the world at Adlerian Institute. So I now have what's called a diplomate in Adlerian psychology, which is the highest recognition for training and contribution that you can get. So clearly I'm in my passion place.
0: Yes. Yeah. And that's, so you don't work a day in your life because you love what you do, right?
1: 100%. Yeah. And I wish everyone could find that niche for themselves too.
0: Right. And, you know, I was going through the child raising process. Fortunately, I had an intact family unit growing up and had an intact family unit with a wife and children. And that's when, you know, how do you make this new creature coming into your house.

0: us behave like you do. And it took, you know, more than 18 years to behave like you do. So meantime, you know, how do you get them to behave at 3, at 4, at 5, at 10, at 15, God forbid, you know, or at 17 and a half when they think they're 21. So major, major issues there. So I had read your book, Honey, I Wrecked the Kids, and that really, really set me kind of on a path to understand a lot of the Adlerian sort of principles for things. So can you tell us a little bit about the issue today, though? Obviously, we'll talk about parenting and being part of a family, family-ing, I guess you'd say. Tell us a little bit about internet isolation. How big is this problem?
1: I think it's a huge problem right now. And I think your introduction to the issue was quite concise and on point in the sense that, you know, we have to remember that we had a world pandemic where we told our children, and again, it would be different if you had a 2-year-old versus a 17-year-old versus a 21-year-old, where they were in their developmental stage when the world said we need to shelter in place. And we told our children that the only safe place for them to be is online. And the only way that they would have access to their social networks was online. And we know from the mental health crisis that ensued, and we're not over yet, is that we knew that we had an imperative that if we were going to survive the isolation of the pandemic, that we were going to have to find alternate ways to stay connected, because, and this comes down to one of the big Adlerian pieces, that we are by nature social creatures. We, you know, we live in families the same way that ants live in colonies or cows live in herds or whales live in pods or, you know, name your social creature. But humans are social creatures. And when they don't have their sense of belonging, when they don't have their people, when they don't have their tribe or their group, their clan, their kinsmen, their classmates, their friends, their peers, we break mentally. It's incredibly unhealthy to be isolated and separated, which is why in here in Canada, this is maybe true in some of the, you know, United States groups, but it, in your, if you're a First Nations person and you do harm to your community, the biggest penalty is to be sent on a walkabout. You're excised from the group. This is the same in prison systems, where the worst thing you can do is to put somebody in solitary confinement. You separate them, even though you're already in prison. You separate them, put them in solitary. We know this is one of the most biggest punishments that you can put on someone's psyche. So we were working very hard to make sure that our kids could stay connected. And so we brought them a menu of ways to stay connected online. And so part of it was online classrooms and, you know, Zoom classes. And that might have been games or FaceTime or anything that we could do to make sure that, well, you might not be able to see your friends at the park, we're going to make sure that you can stay connected with them online.
0: Right, which was a big problem. We should have had them connected at the park. So, but, you know, because the outside world was better than the inside world, as it turns out. But, you know, sorry to interject that, but.
1: No, and I think that the way that it was handled in different countries is really interesting, because that was quite the debate about, is the cost of isolation worth the risk of contracting the virus, especially with our young people that have maybe a stronger immune system and have, you know, different variables to consider. And right. Canada, and where I was, we kept our kids entrapped longer than anywhere else in terms of returning to school. And there are some regrets about that decision. So what happened is we have this isolated group that learned other ways to connect and socialize that I would say were secondarily helpful, but do not replace, you know, what we, IRL in real life, as, you know, kids lingo. It does not replace the real experience of being around people. That is a phenomena which is very different. And we even see this, for example, research on the difference between having a child sit in your lap and reading a story to them versus putting them in front of a computer and putting on a YouTube video where the grandma is reading the same storybook, but they're watching it through the interface of a computer screen. And it does not create the same experience for the child. There's deficits right there. So we really needed to get back to in real life.
0: And we covered up faces. If you think about it, you know, you couldn't see. And if, God forbid, you know, you couldn't hear, you couldn't even see to read their lips. So we created lots of communication issues. And we know that psychologically, we all connect through each other's face. I mean, we may look at other body parts for other reasons, but the first thing you do is look at somebody's face. Are they paying attention to you? Are they interested? Are they not interested? You know, are they trying to send you a message either on purpose or, you know, not on purpose, but all of that is very, very important psychologically.
1: And also not just the covering with the mask, but I don't think people realize how few people actually want to have their camera on. Students don't want their cameras on. This became a big issue about whether it should be mandated. And, you know, I taught some university courses just as a guest lecturer. And so even at the university level, either the cameras were off or when they were on, horrifically to me as a presenter, you know, they're in their pajamas in their bedroom and they're eating cereal during my presentation. I don't actually want to see that.
0: No,
1: that
0: makes it and nobody's paying attention in that way. You know, when we all go to a school place and there's one teacher and there's one all eyes on me sort of thing versus like I'm in my sleep environment or I'm in my play environment or I'm in my family environment, very, very much different than I'm in my school environment or my work environment.
1: Yeah. And even a lot of youth, you know, you have to remember how much the youth is concerned with their perception of how they appear to the world. And, you know, the kid who gets the bad haircut or has a pimple on photo day and doesn't want to go to school. Well, now you put them in a classroom where the camera is on, they can see themselves. It's like forcing them to look in a mirror. And it's horrible for the kids that don't have the great confidence and are worried about their social appearance and how they're being perceived. And they don't want to just sit and stare at a camera of their image to themselves. So it might be helpful for the teacher and it might be great to be, you know, trying to make more of a classroom environment that looks more typical. But if you're in a classroom, your eyeballs are only looking out at everybody else. They're not also looking at you.
0: Sure.
1: It was very hard.
0: Definitely. So this is going to be a great opportunity for us to take a short break, get on with some advertising and general information, and we'll be right back with more of Health is Number One right here on WWDB Philadelphia.
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0: Welcome back to Health is Number One. I'm your host, family physician, Dr. Craig Wax. Our topic for today, returning from the break, is internet isolation and parenting. two really big deals with regard to our personal lives and eventually our professional lives and our whole civilization and our culture. So our special guest returning from the break is mental health counselor Allison Schaefer from her office in Canada. Welcome, Dr. Schaefer.
1: Great to be here.
0: Thank you. And I said office. It's probably a little more casual than that, unless you have a holiday festooned office.
1: Well, you know, one of the benefits of having technology during the pandemic was it allowed me to move my clients online. It's not my preferred way to see clients, but I basically now have a full virtual office. I paid for an office during the whole pandemic and people didn't want to come into the office when it was over. It was just too easy to call in. So I work from home. It works
0: right
1: for me.
0: So that's very interesting too. There's a lot of psychology and we could probably do a show or two based on that. But, you know, there's pluses. That is to say that doing things online is you can reach more people more easily with challenges or overcoming, you know, the challenge of being there. But by the same token, you're not, as we were talking about prior to the break, like a child in school. You weren't there all looking at the teacher, all being quiet and, you know, interacting with each other versus, you know, looking at the computer and then looking to the side at this app and then maybe playing this game over here and then listening to music in your headphones. So it's also fraught with challenges. So I appreciate the fact that that came up. So we were talking a bit about internet isolation, and I guess the whole pandemic of 2020 was sort of our own sort of experiment that failed and went awry in lots of different ways. But let's talk about where we are now with regard to kids and adults, for that matter, being on their phones constantly, being on apps, things like that, can't concentrate. You know, I wrote an article 10 years ago that smartphones and computers were making us all ADHD, that we can't focus on an issue and complete a task.
1: So I think there's a couple points there. One around the idea of the isolation piece, that when we started to have these devices, and now I want to just think about the difference between a computer screen. Remember back in the day, they used to say, if your kid's going to be on the computer, then it should be in the family room because then the parents can see what's on the screen and make sure that they're not going to inappropriate sites. And like, who has a mainframe computer sitting in there? Like, that's not really, that's maybe in someone's office.
0: It's more likely. If I can interject that, sure. A lot of schools, like high school age, like 9th through 12th grade, you know, has lots of apps and things like that that they do. However, they try to get the parents to sign off that the school can't be responsible for watching the kids on the internet and where they're going. And if they can't, then who can?
1: And to your point, I've had many parents complain that at home, their kids are much safer online because when they're using their own technology, the parents have put the appropriate blocks and, you know, done their due diligence to make sure that their kids are safe. And then the ones that are assigned from the school do not allow the parents to do the same level of putting on parental controls because it's the school's apparatus. And so they're actually more the Wild West exposure through what's provided through the school system. So there's a real disconnect there. But what we've got now is the research is showing that, for example, the difference between putting something up in the family room on the and projecting it onto the big screen and everybody watching it together is a very different experience than what I would call sort of psychological world building, where let's say you're in a gaming app and you've got a headset, it's submersive, you go into that world, you become a character in that world. And so you're really stepping away from this world and you're going into that game world, that play world. Now that world can take on a lot of different vibes and feels. And some are very positive and collaborative and you have to strategize and it's kind of like playing chess and all those things. You know, we can say that there's some really positive benefits from that. But there's also some really dark sides to the more that we're into those worlds, to the point where If it's a negative world, we see a lot of sort of poor treatment of one another.
0: Let's say war gaming for, I mean, just for lack of a better word that's not too graphic, war gaming.
1: Yeah, I mean, I have clients, teen boys, that will say that in order for me to have my social status in my gaming world, I have to say homophobic or racist things because that's the culture of this game. But I don't believe in those things, and I feel awful about myself, and I carry all this guilt, but I want to be in the social culture of this online game that all my friends, and this is where my community is. And so that's a real torment for, you know, how do I belong? Sure. And I'm not old enough or don't have the strength, and I haven't gone to my parents for guidance. I'm sharing this with my counselor because I can't talk to my parents. And why can't they talk to their parents, Dr. Wax? Because they're so afraid. And this is what the children will say. If I say about bad things happening online, they will limit or take away my tech. And so we really need to be working in open dialogue and educating our kids and helping them navigate these situations rather than just thinking, see, it's all bad. I'm taking it away. You don't get to connect with your friends. Because at the end of the day, we are social creatures. Our kids need to connect. We need to find alternatives.
0: Yeah, you certainly brought up a couple of good points there. I mean, by one thing that you had spoken about, you know, they may be forced into using certain terms, but by the same token, they could also be restricted and not be able to use terms and not be able to have the freedom to speak clearly and freely and to learn. You know, the best way to learn is to do, obviously, and we don't, you know, hope that kids and others, you know, don't do things that are harmful to themselves or others. But by the same token, you can't be raised in a box. I mean, you can't teach someone to drive with a book. They actually have to physically drive, and that, you know, they can get hurt. So, I mean, that's certainly another issue. And you brought up a second issue that I definitely think has points worth making, that, you know, someone might not feel comfortable coming to their parents. Maybe they'll want to go to somebody in the school. But we're having a lot of issues here in the state of New Jersey and other states. And you know, I think as a culture and a country here in the United States, with regard to parental notification. I mean, because parents need to know these things. I mean, is your kid trying to become a different kind of person or a different person? Or do they have some kind of mental illness that needs treatment? And although schools are potentially well-intentioned, they cannot replace the family unit.
1: I 100%. I would say even when I've talked to tech experts at work in the overlap of tech expert and, you know, child development, they will say that really it's about that open communication and being able to restore or maintain or displace is maybe even a better word, because I'm not sure balance necessarily means 50-50, but to have real relationships, real family connection, real community, real experiences that are outside of online. You know, same thing. Going to a concert, listening to live music is very different than watching a YouTube of a concert that's happened or streaming. Yeah. It's different. It's a different feeling. And, you know, getting our kids to realize that, you know, they might absolutely love some, you know, I don't know, what do you play with the Frisbee game? Whatever. They might learn.
0: Right, right, right. I believe that's called Ultimate here in the States.
1: Ultimate
0: Frisbee. My daughter was an Ultimate Pro at her university, and she did a lot of travel with that. But that's the only reason I know the word.
1: Exposure. If nobody ever handed you a Frisbee, if nobody ever handed you a cello, if nobody handed you a paintbrush, if nobody handed you, you know, the bones, you know, of a dinosaur that you could look at a museum to get you intrigued. I mean, if you're not exposed, and I certainly realize that that is not, you know, there's many families that are still just struggling to make ends meet and are working multiple jobs just to pay for their health care or whatever. And I don't mean for it to be an elitist thing, but to be able to say, I'm present when I come home. I'm interested in you. Come help me in the kitchen. Let's go for a walk around the block and look at the leaves that are blossoming in the spring. There's many things that we can do, you know, in these little micro moments that should not take a huge amount of time, a huge amount of money. It's not elitist to raise a child. You know, think some of the great nations that are doing some of the best jobs are actually the kind of untouched, not the Western cultures. If we go back to some of these ancient civilizations that still live very much by some basic human principles,
0: right,
1: they're cooperating, the kids make a contribution, they have responsibilities, they have intergenerational support.
0: Well, here in Pennsylvania, you know, we have the Amish, which were basically of German origin, most of them, although there's some controversy over their origins, but they live very plainly. You know, they don't use certain electrical things. They don't do things, you know, on their Sabbath. I mean, you know, and some of it's like cultural and religious and all of that. But, you know, there's things that they'll eat and things that they won't eat. You know, same thing with Orthodox Jews, for example. There's things that they'll do, things that they won't do. Grateful and gracious about the lot, hopefully, but certainly there's a lot of human interaction that has gone back. I mean, well, for Jews, I can probably speak for some, or at least one, that they've gone back 5,000 years, you know, to the very earliest times where language was different. So, in the last 2 minutes prior to the break, What do you think of the issues raised in this segment?
1: Well, I think these are all very topical to parents. And I think they know that their kids are spending too much time online, too much time with technology. I also think they know that it's here to stay. And the same with AI. I mean, I'm finding, like, last year everyone was talking about apps and spending time online. This year the big topic seems to be AI and how it's infiltrating our lives and what we're supposed to do about it as parents. And I feel the overwhelm of parents. And it's really hard when you say, you know, you're going to have to be digitally literate to like a level that you may not be beyond your care and your own personal care. I know for me, now my kids are 30 and 31, so it's the other way around. I actually lean on them to like come fix my computer and help me see, you know, I can't get my phone to work. Here, where are the kids? You know,
0: right.
1: They're bringing me up to speed. But we were always a tech savvy family, but we certainly had some general rules. And going back to that point about the isolation, which is it is additive to what is already happening in our in real life family, in our in real life communities, in our in real life jobs and interactions. And then it's the bonus add-on. It does not replace and take away from. And for that generation that was online during the pandemic, they really do have a skills deficit that we're going to have to spend time, that the only way to get a skill is to go from untrained and unskilled through the discomfort until you do become skilled. So, you know, like kids don't even have lockers anymore. They walk around. If you see somebody in the hall, you're not used to be able to talk at your locker because they were your locker mate. They were above you or below you. You at least had to say, get out of the way. I'm going to drop a book on your head.
0: Right.
1: You don't even need to say that anymore. And if you're waiting to go into class, you don't have to like make conversation because you can just whip out your phone and start texting somebody. And
0: for
1: so
0: sure.
1: Really trying to force opportunities for kids to have non-tech interfaced friendships. So whether that is team sports or playing in the band or you hosting family, you know, parties with the cousins, they just need more practice.
0: Great. Well, that's a great place to, again, jump off. We'll get some of these messages done and we'll come right back with hopefully some of the answers for social isolation on the internet and parenting skills. We'll be right back with more of Health is Number One right here on WWDB. Philadelphia.
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0: Welcome back to Health is Number One. I'm your host, Dr. Craig Wax, family physician. It's our pleasure to have you back again after the break. We're talking about social isolation on the internet and parenting with our expert on both, Allison Schaefer, from her home office in Canada. Welcome, Allison.
1: Hi, Dr. Wax.
0: Pleasure indeed to have you back again. So we've talked for half an hour now about some major issues where we've all kind of become sequesters in our own silos and texting each other. And text is uniquely a problem because although there is some quick communication, like can you bring this home from the store or something simple, but you don't get all of the other inaudible communication from text. You don't get emotion. You can't see their face. You don't get tone. You don't get any of that. And unfortunately, that sort of robs us of our humanity a little bit at a time. So can we talk a little bit about some of the mental health issues that come about, like social anxiety disorder, which, you know, has come up a lot since the 90s, generalized anxiety, depression, ADHD. Here we go.
1: All of those are on the rise. And of course, everybody is concerned about it and everybody's looking for the answer to it and the reason behind it. I don't think there is one singular reason. I think it's a little bit more like a rope that has different braids, and there's multiple things that are happening simultaneously that are making a bit of a perfect storm that's that we're experiencing. And one of the things that I think is contributing to the decline in our mental health is that we are changing how we are parenting. We are changing the experiences that our youth have today, that our children have today. And I think that there are concerns that as we're shifting our parenting, we're doing it in a way that we're well-intentioned. I really don't know a parent that doesn't want to do right, do good. I mean, that's most parents are very eager, and this is one of their highest values, and they're confused by the amount of information out there, and that only gets worse with social media because there's so many experts that are posting this tidbit and that tidbit, and they don't know what to do with it all. But I would generally say that one of the bigger shifts that I'm seeing, and I'm going to speak just because I do speak around the world, and this is not necessarily a global change, but certainly in North American culture, we have become very aware that emotions matter and that children's early experiences will shape them for the rest of their lives. And we've become overly concerned that if we misstep and they have an uncomfortable moment and they have a negative experience, a disappointment, a fright, a scare, that somehow we're going to psychologically damage them. And so this idea of the child as being fragile and parents getting softer and softer and softer in accommodating these negative emotions and really leaning into these emotions and not believing that a child can ride through an emotional event.
0: So it's the difference between feelings, right, and facts, or How would you say it? I know Thomas Sowell, you know, the famous American philosopher and economist, said that the problem isn't Johnny can't read. The problem is Johnny confuses thinking and feeling.
1: Oh, well, that's an interesting. I'll have to. you'd have to leave that one with me.
0: Okay.
1: I would definitely say that. That from an Adlerian perspective, we say that it's subjective. So it's not the situation, and this goes to Viktor Frankl's whole premise with logotherapy too, that it's not the situation, it's what you interpret of the situation. So, you know, I was the littlest in my family and I had glasses from the time I was 18 months old. And you could say, oh, the poor girl, she was small and she had glasses and wonka, wonka, wonka. But in fact, I loved being small. I felt stealth and I loved feeling like I had glasses, like I was the librarian. I thought it made me smart. So it's not my situation. It's not the cards that I was dealt. It's how I decide to play my hand. And so it's always subjective. You can't project onto a child what is going to be upsetting to them. And in fact, I had a daughter who experienced a medical emergency and she started to develop some panic disorder. And it was while I was getting my clinical training. So I brought it up with my supervisor and they said, bring her in. But when they went, they did the, like, I didn't realize that it was a traumatic experience for her because my other daughter was there and my other daughter said, oh, you know, look at how we were great Samaritans and we helped this woman who was in who was, you know, needing help. And we were walking to school and we helped her out. And my other daughter turned it into it. Any moment you could be walking along and you're like a little kid who's supposed to be a medical expert. So one developed panic attack and the other one thought I'm going to be the biggest civic minded person ever. So it's not the event. It's how the child interprets the event. So I think that's a really important thing of that subjectivity piece so that we aren't always projecting through our own lens or what we think kids should experience. And we do need, and you said this yourself, Dr. Wax, earlier, like the children have to learn by doing. It's the trials and tribulations that allow you to say, you know what, I got knocked down, I picked myself up, I brushed myself off, I can look after myself, other people are there to help me. And we only do that through experience. So if you never fall off the monkey bars, if you never get on the wrong bus and get lost and have to find your way home, if you never forgot your lunch and realize someone else is going to give you a banana and a cracker, like you will figure it out. And then you start to realize I'm a competent, capable person and the world is not so scary. And that's a real premise as a protective device for having neither anxiety nor depression. Those are kind of comorbid mental health presentations.
0: Would you say that it's sort of resiliency? That is to say, you know, to be able to take that hit and to be able to get back up and say, hey, I'm not taking that hit again. I'm going to learn by what happened, as opposed to, you know, never getting hit and then something happens and you're just totaled.
1: Yeah. And think about and this involves the creativity of the human organism, you know? And so I remember when I was a child, I didn't like going to the bathroom in at school because it was the little metal, you know, divided toilets. And I thought someone was going to stand on the toilet and look over and peek in or crawl under, you know, look underneath. And I wanted privacy and I didn't like that. But what am I going to do? I'm a little kid. I'm at school. I got to pee. What else am I going to do? So I would go in and I would count, you know, I would do counting on my fingers, you know, A, B, C, D, or 1, 2, 3, or I would do. I learned a mechanism of coping that no one taught me. I came up with it myself creatively. And, you know, we hear like Eleanor Roosevelt said, I was not a very impressive child. I grew into my greatness over time, but she talks about moving into the city where she had to go to an outdoor outhouse at night and she had to build up the bravery because again, back then you would never wake a parent. You would never wake a parent to say, I have to go to the bathroom. Just like I wouldn't complain to my teacher that I want to go home. I can't pee in the school. We didn't rescue and accommodate kids. We made them face the real challenges of life. And so that's where she developed her mechanisms for what am I going to do to get outside in the cold and go to that scary bathroom on my own. And she came up with her own mental resilience. But kids, we interfere and they never develop these pieces because we don't like them to be afraid of the dark. We don't like them to be uncomfortable. Then they need to have appropriate challenges.
0: Yeah, I notice a lot in the office because, I mean, I see not just adult but pediatric patients and teenagers, which are a challenging entity all on their own. You know, hence your book, Honey, I Wrecked the Kids and the other things that you published. But I notice sometimes, you know, there'll be a young girl or boy on the table and I'll be addressing them. I mean, whether they're 5 or 15, and I'll be talking right to them and expecting eye contact and things like that. And maybe they'll be on their devices and they're just not looking at me at all. And, you know, I don't know, you know, is this a mental health issue, a disease state, or is it just a concentration issue that they weren't taught how to concentrate on people? And then sometimes parents, and well-meaning moms, God bless you all. They speak for the person. I say, so how are you feeling today? And the mom says, well, she's been having da, da, da, da, da, da. And I'm like thinking, all right, mom's got anxiety disorder. Now, what about the young person?
1: We know that, well, I know you know this. This is your area of expertise as well. But we know there's a genetic component to some of these mental health disorders, but also a tremendous amount of this is also modeling. And if you're a child who learns experientially by trying on different behaviors, and the first time you're at the park and you're going to go, you know, down the slide and you don't look prepared and mother says like, oh, you know, wait.
0: Yeah, it's not the fall. It's not the fall. It's the parental reaction to the fall that makes the kid cry.
1: 100%. Well, and we've all seen that where the kid's running around with a bleeding elbow, and then it isn't until you say, "What's going on with your elbow?" and they see the blood, and then they burst into tears. You know.
0: Sure.
1: So kids learn experientially from those social responses, and that's a big differentiator around Adlerian psychology. We call that to understand behavior, you have to understand the social field in which it occurs, and that there is a social response. That social response in some way has some felt positive piece to it. And so, you know, if you're a child, and I'll just give a small example, let's say it's a child who time to go to bed, and the child says, well, I need a glass of water. Well, you need to kiss my teddy bear. Well, you didn't kiss this teddy bear. You know, I think there's something under the bed. I think you need to check under my bed. So you say, well, what's the usefulness of this behavior?
0: Yeah, you get another 30 minutes out of the parent.
1: 100%. I just got, and usually it's 30 minutes away from my sibling. It's undivided time, just you and me. And so that's a creative solution to a problem. So adults think that the misbehavior is the child, you know, dawdling around bedtime. But to the child, it's not misbehavior. To the child, it's effective and it's a solution.
0: They want to get what they want.
1: Yes, and they're finding a creative way to get it. So if we can realize this is a child who needs more connection, I'm all about giving kids connection, but I have limits around, you know, that you also need to be socialized to realize that now the body needs to sleep, and I will socialize with you at the breakfast table, not in your bed at midnight.
0: We will have to do a show on boundaries upcoming. So we're going to take
1: boundaries are big.
0: Yep. We're going to take a short break, and we'll be right back with more Health is Number One right here on WWDB Philadelphia.
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0: Welcome back to Health is Number One. I'm your host, family physician, Dr. Craig Wax. We're talking about internet isolation, kids, and parenting. And our special guest returning from the break is Allison Schaefer, who's a mental health counselor and author from Canada. Welcome back, Allison.
1: Thanks again. Really appreciate being here, Dr. Wax.
0: It's always a vigorous discussion whenever we get together and go back and forth. We're in the same direction, but, you know, like individuals, not exactly the same. So I think that's really important, you know, that we can all discuss all of these things freely and people can make their own choices.
1: 100%. You know, I think it would be, I would never want to be in the business of telling people what to do.
0: Right.
1: I think educate, I sort of feel I'll put out some things on the buffet of information and come eat what works for you. And every family works in a different way. And like I said, there's so much in terms of people's backgrounds, their culture, their own upbringing. There's so many things that inform how we make our decisions and how we run our families.
0: So we've gone on for quite a bit. Let's solve the problem. How can we avoid internet isolation? How can we what can we give families and just plain folks advice on what they can try and see what works for them?
1: So I think one of the big pieces that I think should be a takeaway for parents is that when we get fearful about our kids' behaviors, that if we feel like our back is up against the wall, we tend to get more into being absolutistic and making ultimatums and kind of coming down with the big hammer. And we do it
0: threats.
1: Out of fear.
0: Yeah.
1: Yeah. The threats, the ultimatums, and it usually backfires. And parents will say, yeah, I've been doing it, but it doesn't change their behavior. So even if you just ask yourself, has anything you've done to date actually changed what your child is doing? And usually the answer is no. So it's time to open up the idea, well, what else might be there? So I think coming to our kids and having open dialogues and discussion is really grounded in having a healthy relationship in the first place. And let's face it, you know, we've been busy, we've been distracted. And a lot of times as our kids get older and they can be more independent and autonomous, we tend to shift our energy somewhere else. And we forget there's still a lot of parenting to do, even though somebody can drive a car and get themselves to and from school. And they still need a lot of parenting. But at that age, that's really where we want to do more parenting that's more in the realm of kind of coaching, providing sort of wisdom and sage counsel. We still need to have boundaries. We still need to provide guidance. We still have a very big role, but it's not going to be the same as when they were 2 and 3 and 4, where we said, you know, you have to wash your hands before you get snack, you know.
0: Right, yeah. So when somebody's got that dreaded phone out and they're just staring at it, whether they're a kid or an adult, how can we sort of break that, let's say, internet hypnosis?
1: Yeah, so I think, so part of it is modeling, right? So we just basic modeling. What are you doing when your kids are trying to get your attention? How many kids will say, you know, you didn't even see me get my goal. You were too busy on your phone. And then the parent says, yeah, well, I couldn't come to your game if I didn't return work text. So you should be lucky I'm here in the first place. So let's decide where are tech-free zones and non-tech-free zones. And I think that comes down to like agreements and respect. So if you're not making eye contact with me while I'm talking to you, you know, I want to know what that's about. I mean, sometimes I'm in the middle of cooking dinner when my kids are talking to me and I can't like take everything off the burner. You know, I have to multitask a little bit too, but it can cross a line where it's like, this feels like disrespectful communication. So I want my kids to be able to call me out on it, and I want to be able to call them out on it, so that the goal for the entire family, without having ageism, is let's try to be better communicators. Let's try to respect if I'm in this conversation, I want to be fully present in this conversation. It feels nice to be heard. It feels nice to have the floor. So I think we have to model it and talk about it as a value. I think having those zero tech places, that might be the dinner table, you know, it might be that when you go on holidays, you decide that people can check their phones and check in with their friends, but that's going to happen, you know, And I went with to Cuba with a girlfriend, and the only place they had Wi-Fi was the lobby. So we said, let's go for 1 hour and we will download our photos and do our social posting. But that's it. We only had 1 hour of social connectivity. And the rest of the time, wow, we had a Wi-Fi non-tech holiday, and it was lovely. And I think you could do that with kids too. And so, but it's got to be decided in advance. It has to come from a place of what we're gaining instead. And this is where I think kids have a lot of amnesia. They forgot that it's fun to hang out with you. They forgot that there's other things to do. And so you might have to grow your tech free time. You might have to start with saying, let's start with half an hour or one family outing and see if we can grow it to more. So you might have to win them over with, again, maybe some pouting, Dr. Wax. They might be, and if the first parent says, like, oh, well, he got all upset. So, you know.
0: Hey, parents pout too.
1: Yeah, I've seen kids, you know, the parents take the phone away at night and then the kid steals the parent's charger to their laptop. And then when the battery dies on their laptop, they can't get on their call for their work check-in the next day. And it just becomes a war. It can't be a war, but you can set boundaries if you approach it in a way that you've got a media plan that you've discussed in advance, respectfully, in a dialogue format.
0: So model, set boundaries. Right?
1: Yes.
0: Conduct yourself appropriately and hold family members and people in relationships to task. So that's probably good advice. And it seems like a good place to have had this summary. If someone wants to get hold of you or they want more information about your practice or some of the things you've discussed today, where should they go?
1: The best place is my website, because everything there gets you to everywhere else I am. So my website is alysonschafer.com, alysonschafer.com. I wouldn't have picked that name if I knew I was going into this business. I would have just been like Pat Smith or something. Yeah. alysonschafer.com. But there you will see links to my podcast and links to purchase my books. I've got all kinds of free information. There's a search box you can put in, you know, my child will only poop behind the shuffle of plant in the living room. And guess what?
0: Oh my.
1: I have a blog post for that. Still pooping pants at 8 years old is one of my number one blog hits, Dr. Wax. So
0: wow.
1: Anyways, all my social media handles, everything is there. So that's kind of one-stop shopping to find me.
0: Well, thank you again. And we look forward to speaking at some point in the future about some other gripping psychological topic.
1: I appreciate the opportunity to chat, Dr. Wax. Thanks so much.
0: 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Today's engineer is Josh Applebaum, and we thank him for his time and effort. Video producer is Ron Cohen at Out of the Blue Productions, and our show producer is the lovely and talented Laura Lewis. WWDB's general manager is the debonair and supportive Sam Spicer. Our theme music, Alpha Centauri. We thank our friend Alan Parsons for that. And of course, you, our listeners and viewers out there. I'm your host, Dr. Craig Wax. Remember, it's your health. Own it every day because it makes everything else possible. Health is number one.

0: Hello, Philadelphia. My name is Ralph Williams. I am the host of the Ralph Williams Show. Let me talk to you. What do you want to talk about? We'll talk every Wednesday, 3 to 4 p.m. here on 860 AM WWDB. Look forward to you listening.
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15: 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On this show, we cover some of the most amazing vehicles, from classic cars to the latest in automotive technology. We also take you on the road as we meet some of the amazing people who make this world better. So buckle up and enjoy the show.
16: Hello and welcome to another episode of Drivers Wanted Radio. I'm Andre Sabalette. With me as always, Todd Glynn and Don Manigley. How are you doing, guys?
17: I am so happy to be back this week.
18: I am also happy to be back, although I am a little under the weather today.
16: Well, Todd's actually back. You were here last week, much to my chagrin. But Todd is actually back. Yeah, I thought we got rid of him three shows ago, but he keeps coming back. He keeps finding the new key.
17: Is he like the cat that comes back?
16: We drive him further and further every time, but Don keeps coming back.
18: That's going to be my slogan on my tombstone someday, the cat that keeps coming back.
16: Good. Good. I'll pay for it. Well, at least the tradition of me beating up on Don continues. Olivia, how are you today?
19: Good. How are you?
16: We're hanging. We're back on the show. So to our audience, welcome back to Drivers Wanted Radio. And we are going to continue with the All That Moves Us Tournament of Champions week 3. So Todd was away last week and we couldn't do it. And but we had a very special guest, so it worked out in that sense. But we're excited to get back to it. And
17: I feel important, Todd, that you couldn't continue it without me.
16: It's not that we couldn't, it's that we wouldn't. You are the host of the All That Moves Us Tournament of Champions. And

0: time ones. But best part of the 90s, we all know, was the fashion, right? No?
1: Right, right.
0: Maybe? No, cars, obviously. Especially TV cars. And...
1: You mean you don't like parachute pants?
0: I liked them at the time.
1: Did you?
0: let's put it this way. I wanted them at the time.
1: I was too young to, like, I was aware of parachute pants, but by the time I was old enough to even, like, know what it was and, like, really get into MC Hammer, he was already bankrupt and no longer performing. And I was the Power Rangers era of the 90s, like the latter mid 90s. That's when
0: the first CD I owned was the Hammer Don't Hurt 'Em album. So
1: that's actually really cool.
0: I was old enough to have the original on tape, Vanilla Ice, and the original Vanilla Ice album on tape, and then both on CD. So, you mean, I evolved with the scene.
1: You did evolve with the scene.
0: But I was born in the early 80s, so, you know, the timing was right.
1: There you go. Yeah, so, the timing was right.
2: And those of you who were too young to remember that, there were these little things called cassette tapes.
0: Yes.
2: Before CDs.
1: Don't talk down to the audience, Don.
0: I was going
1: to
0: say, cassettes are actually coming back.
1: Yeah, they are coming back.
0: Like, I feel like this generation wants the hard copy media back.
1: Hey, let's ask this generation. Olivia, how do you feel about physical media?
3: I'm an advocate for it. I do collect records here and there. I was big into it. And then my record player broke. And then I just never got around to fixing it because it's really expensive. It's an expensive hobby. But if you love it enough, you'll chunk up the money.
1: There you go. Yeah. See, there you go. Yeah. You heard it here, folks.
0: My son has a large album collection now at this point. And is invested in a better setup for his records. So it's definitely seems like, at least how I feel is, I carried around this stuff for years. I'm done carrying stuff around.
1: Yeah, I know.
0: Digital. And now this generation is like, I want to own my stuff, so I'm going to take it with me.
1: Well, the thing is, like, you don't own anything now. Now it's like, everything's a subscription. God forbid you miss. Yeah, and God forbid you miss, like, a payment on it. It's gone. If you're going to own it on digital through a provider, then if you unsubscribe from that app, you lose all of the things you quote unquote own. It's not like you can, like, download it and take it with you. Like, if you suddenly stop paying for Amazon Prime, all the movies you bought are gone. They're just not there.
2: Well, you also have to remember that if Amazon takes or any streaming platform takes the movie down, even if you did buy it technically, it's no longer yours because it's no longer part of their catalog.
1: Yeah, physical media is important.
0: I feel like this conversation could definitely be a deeper dive because of technology and cars as well, and subscriptions that you now need for certain things in cars. But I think we should
1: come back to that with Don's. Yeah, we're gonna
0: come back. So I was thinking when we were making these lists that because of the advent of, like, I mean, your computer animation and your digital effects, we were able to include things in movies that weren't possible before. So I definitely was able to look at it in a different way when we were trying to include things on this list. So that was a cool jump from the 80s into the 90s and then 2000s is the advent of digital animation in film. And, you know, I think it's time to start delving in, and we'll rank these creations and see who comes out on top and moves on to the finals. So let's start with the 1990s. And we're going to kick it off with a favorite of mine, Wayne's World, Garth's AMC Gremlin.
1: I love that car. I absolutely love that car. I am very much against AI, like, quote unquote artwork. I don't even consider it artwork. It's just an image. There's no art involved. The art was done by the people that it's mimicking. Quote me on that one, Philadelphia Inquirer.

0: but yeah, so, but I do subscribe. I am like a member of like that page of a, like a car rendering fan page. Like, hey, we like old cars. This is what we wish they would do with either the upcoming models, or we wish they would bring these models back. And most of them are AI generated images of vehicles. And someone just did one with an AI generated gremlin, and it looks awesome. It would be like if they took all of the features from the old one and they made a brand new one. So it's slightly bigger. The headlights are a shape that kind of mimics the old shape, but it has like the LED housing and stuff. It looks so cool, but it nothing beats the original.
1: Yeah, and I mean Bohemian Rhapsody in that car. I mean iconic scene.
0: Mm-hmm. Yeah.
1: So
0: with the bubble window in the back.
1: Yeah, exactly. So we'll move on. I mean, I think that one definitely deserves a deeper dive, but. For the fans of Dumb and Dumber out there, the Mutz cut Ford Ecoline wagon,
0: <Yeah.
1: laughs> or to put it the way Jim Carrey does, total shaggin wagon. Spent all my money converting the van into a giant sheepdog.
0: I love when they're putting the gas in and the legs up and then the gas starts spilling.
1: Classic.
0: We need to do it just like a movie episode.
1: They needed to do like a short film where they were just, I mean, dealing with that car or that van.
2: Hey, yeah. You guys want to hear the most annoying sound in the world?
1: No, that does not work on radio.
0: So, we just heard it.
1: Yes, exactly. Done speech.
0: We got to add like a rim shot there.
1: So number three, Star Wars, The Phantom Menace, the Pod Racers.
0: Okay.
1: Yeah. I mean, I know
0: They were big in when they came out.
1: Yes, exactly. And not everybody loves the prequels, but for a vehicle, they were iconic at the time. And I think they still do hold some serious merit as far as a movie, especially a Star Wars vehicle. Now, next two are both Jurassic Park. The tour vehicle with the glass top Ford Explorers. And then the Jeep Wranglers that the employees drive around.
0: Yes, the 1994 Jeep Wrangler Sahara, I believe, was the model.
2: Yeah.
1: There we go. Got right down to the specs.
2: Great Jeep.
0: Right down to the specs.
2: You know I'm a Jeep guy, so yeah.
0: Yeah, so Jeep, if you're listening, we even like your dinosaur themed ones. Give us a call.
1: Did they ever release a color scheme to match that? I bet they would do really well if they someday released a Jurassic Park, not with all the logos, just the color scheme.
0: Yeah, they might.
1: Yeah,
2: great if they did.
0: Like a gray body, a red roll cage.
1: Yeah.
0: Red top.
1: Yeah, exactly.
0: I think that would work.
1: Yeah. Okay. So moving on. Thelma and Louise's 1964 Thunderbird convertible. Thelma and Louise, I think the reason the car is so iconic is because the scenes it's involved in are very essential to the storyline. So therefore, I think it really, I mean, with them holding hands and driving off, really ties into the story so much. Already, I mean, Ford Thunderbird, already in a kind of car, but therefore it really ties it in.
0: And that scene was parodied so many times because of it.
1: Yeah.
0: Like,
1: yeah.
2: Including at the end of Wayne's World 2, it was parodied.
1: Yeah. You're right. Yeah. Not to tie in the Wayne's World again, but yeah, you're right. It does fit in. So number seven on the list, one of our always favorites, the Batman Forever Batmobile, the Blue Glow Batmobile.
0: Yes.
1: And I'm sorry that the Batmobiles keep popping up, but really, how can you argue against them being on the list?
0: I mean, Bruce Wayne is good at his cars. Like, what can we say? Like, he's got one for every decade, so we can't.
2: You guys remember when the car first pops up on the screen? It's like, you know, Batman standing next to it, all suited up, all silhouetted, and you have the part where Alfred goes, "Can I persuade you to take a sandwich with you, sir?"
0: I'll get drive-through.
1: I forgot about that line. That's a good one.
0: They actually used it in the McDonald's commercial afterwards. I think it was a cut that they kept in the movie, but it was supposed to be for a commercial, and they used it in the commercials. And they were like, now at McDonald's, get the new Batman Forever, blah, blah, blah, blah.
1: Hey, it works for both. I mean,
0: there was a great line.
1: And, you know what I mean, in the movie. So we'll finish this category off.
0: Yeah, finish it off. We'll go to commercial.
1: Yep, then we'll go to commercial. GoldenEye, the Aston Martin DB7 Vanquish. My favorite of the Bond cars. Maybe because it was my first Bond movie that I really got into, thanks to the video game.
2: Yeah,
0: that video game was iconic, and so was that car. Actually, Bond has a pretty good track record of iconic cars, but yes, I agree with that one.
1: 100%. So I think, shall we take our first break and then come back and make our choices?
0: I believe so. That way we can deliberate.
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0: Welcome back to Drivers Wanted Radio. We are going to now deliberate our top 90s vehicles of...
1: Okay. Do you want to do our picks for the film, or do you want to do the 90s TV and then we'll do both at the same time?
0: It's up to you, host.
1: Let's go right into the TV and then we'll make our picks together. Okay. So the 90s TV is stacked, in my opinion, but we'll see how you guys think it shakes out. Number one, the Urkel BMW Isetta from Family Matters.
0: Yeah. I mean, that car was iconic on its own, and then that just made it like the Urkelmobile.
1: Yes, exactly. Jerry Seinfeld Saab Cabrio. Seinfeld Saab. I mean, it just was in so many episodes. It had its own storylines, essentially.
0: Right, it did, with the BO.
1: Yes, exactly. The BO, when he stole it and took it, wouldn't let him to have it back because he wasn't taking good enough care of it.
0: Right.
1: Then our two friends' cars. Ross's MGB that he buys and then can't get it out of the parking spot. And they're trying to lift it and slide it out for that whole episode. MG's great, great cars. But that episode is just so hysterical because he's trying to stay young, and then he just can't even drive the car to show it off. It's just stuck. And I'm sure anybody that's lived in a city or parked in a city has had that experience where they're just boxed in and that's it. You're not getting out.
0: That's like one of the few New York things that they got right on the show. Because everything else wasn't quite right. But
1: no,
0: they got that one right.
1: And then Joey's Porsche, which, he just stands by for that one episode. And then the guy actually that owns it takes it.
0: Yeah.
1: He ends up just setting Joey's up the cardboard boxes. Yeah. She's sleeping. I just tucked her in. Which they actually had the two Porsches. They had the one that Monica gets instead of Rosh, and he's all mad. And then they also had the one that Joey stands near. So surprisingly,
0: they had more cars than I remember on that show.
1: Yeah, they did. For people that lived in a city that didn't drive a lot, they did have a few car episodes. So, and then we have the Fresh Prince of Bel Air, the 1950s Chevy Skyline. Style Line Deluxe.
0: That's the one with the dice in the mirror.
1: Yes. The Full House 1961 Oldsmobile Super 88 convertible. That's the one from the iconic overhead shot of the family as they go around San Francisco that you really never see again the entire show.
0: I don't think they ever show it again. I think it's only in the opening sequence, right?
1: I have to go back and look. There's an episode where Joey has a car that gets ruined because it gets driven through the kitchen. And I wonder if that's the car, but I haven't watched the old ones. I watched the reboot. But I haven't watched the old ones enough to know if that's it.
0: For some reason, I always remembered it as a Mustang. But now that I look back, I'm like, no, it was bigger. It was much bigger.
1: Yeah,
0: the whole family was in it.
1: Yeah, yeah, the whole family fit in it. It seated nine.
0: Yeah.
1: So, and then
0: bring that back, automakers. Just bring back the luxury cruiser convertible.
1: Yeah.
0: There's so many different trims and models that, like, looking at these lists make me just realize, like, we've lost so much diversity in the automobile world. Everything is an SUV now.
1: Yeah, we really have. We've lost so many sedans, there's so few convertibles. For safety reasons, fuel savings, and for, I'm sure.
0: Mostly sales.
1: Yeah, I was going to say, because what people want. But it'd be nice to have some other options out there.
0: Well, they used to be flagship cars where, like, you knew that those weren't going to sell a lot. So you only made a handful, and you kept them as the flagship. And that's what brought people to the dealer. They came to look at that awesome convertible. Then they saw the price tag, and you were like, but you could get this other thing that's related to it. And then they drove home in the minivan.
1: Yeah, I'm sure at some point we'll see some change. I mean, there's always change. Everything comes around again.
0: There might be, and we can get into it in another episode, but I think Volvo is bringing back the wagon after a lot of demand.
1: God, I love station wagons.
0: the article that I saw from Car and Driver was not only are they considering bringing back the wagon, there are some renderings for a possible like 2028, 2030 wagon, like I think the V70. They're bringing back physical buttons too. Like they're getting rid of like the large screen in the middle. They're still going to have a screen, but it's going to be like configured into the design of the car. So I think they're listening.
1: That's wonderful to hear. Like I said, you know, I'm a diehard station wagon guy.
0: Yeah, me too.
1: And I mean, to get physical buttons, like my Honda has a lot of physical buttons, which is great.
0: Yeah.
1: So, I mean, I'm a big fan of that.
2: Analog controls might be coming back sooner than later.
0: Physical media and analog controls. That's what we want.
1: And let's move on to the last two before we get too deep dive into this conversation.
0: Yes, right.
1: Analog. There were two Simpsons cars, and Andre and I did discuss this at length, which one to keep. There's the Homer, which is the Homer designs it with his brother and then puts the company out of business because it is not a car for the everyman. And then my favorite, the Canyon Arrow, which is an obvious jab at the Hummer.
2: Which is the car that got booted in the one episode? He had to go.
1: The one that got
0: booted was just his regular car. I think they went to New York and it got booted.
1: Yeah.
0: In New York City. That was just like their family station wagon, I think. But they design one. Homer designs one with his brother after he finds out that he has a brother. And then his brother never speaks to him again because he put his company out of business. And then the other one was the Canyon Arrow, which was at the boom of the like SUV movement. And it was definitely making fun of like the Hummer. The Durango was big at that time. Yeah. And all these commercials were like this rugged SUV. And the Canyon Arrow commercial made Homer want to get one. And I think Marge is the one that ends up falling in love with it and taking it or something like that. I don't remember.
1: And it gets like 2 miles a gallon. It's so wild. I forget the whole song, but there's a song that goes with it, which is
0: Canyon Arrow.
1: Yeah, Canyon Arrow. Yeah. Yes, and it is Wild West. It is rugged. Yeah. It's everything you'd want a gigantic SUV that's so overpowered for city driving.
0: We might have to have Olivia pull up the song at some point.
1: Yes. So, well, before she pulls it up, I'll add the last one on the list is the Magic School Bus, because I mean that's that iconic. Thing could do anything, and it's an icon for most people's childhood, I would think. At least we know about it. So, So let's take a couple seconds and let's think about our list here. Who wants to go first here? Any takers on the film? Don, why don't you give us your picks?
2: I'm good with going first, actually.
1: Okay, we'll make fun of you with your pick.
2: This was a great list, first of all. I just want to say really tough to choose. But I would definitely say the Jurassic Park Ford Explorer is one of my picks, because I just feel like it's one of those cars that helps you get through rough terrain, and you know, you can go up the mountain with it, or you could go drive through the desert, whatever the case is. It's just one of those cars you take on the road with you. Plus I love the color scheme. So even if I obviously for trademark purposes couldn't use the Jurassic Park name on it, I could at least use the color scheme.
1: So I love the giant bubbled glass tops that they made special for the movie that you can see like all the dinosaurs from. That just made it even cooler.
2: Yeah, agreed. And I'm also a fan of, I mean, again, I'm a fan of all of these, but I feel like I got to give props to the Batman Forever Batmobile also, just because of the blue glow and that iconic scene where he shoots the Batarang out of the Batmobile and basically rides upwards along the side of a building. I've always kind of like wanted to do that with a car.
1: That is a cool feature. I didn't remember that scene, but now that you say it, I could picture it.
0: Yeah, he just throws the grappling hook and then pulls himself
1: over the building. Yeah.
0: And then I recently watched that movie actually, and I never noticed as a kid that when he's driving up the side of the apartment building, people are literally looking out the window as he's driving by. And there's like a woman with like rollers in her hair and like somebody like cooking dinner and stuff. And you can see them through the windows as he's driving by.
2: Yeah.
1: Do you think the real Gotham City it ever gets like normal for just Batman to be there?
0: Absolutely not. It's just like we talked about before, the Batman insurance alone, just for all the damage. Like you have to have Batman damage insurance, not only for your vehicle, but also for your property. Clearly, he's going to drive up your wall.
1: I think it was Futurama that the Super Friends. Congratulations, Super Friends. The value of the gem that you saved is slightly more than the cost of the damage you created.
0: Yeah. I mean, it's true.
1: All right. So, Don, well, you got your picks. Andre, go ahead. You make your picks.
0: Mine are tough, man. The Gremlin, to me, really stands out. The Vanquish is iconic. And I mean, that's a beautiful car. Oh man, it's really tough, but I'm going to have to go with, as far as like iconic, meaning that it's going to be recognized by people who aren't as nerdy as we are. Probably the Batmobile once again, because it's iconic. Even if you don't know that Batmobile, you see it and you're like, oh, that's the Batmobile. And I'm going to go with, the Jurassic Park Jeep, because even though the Ford Explorer was iconic, I feel like that one is a tough one. That one is a tie.
2: It is.
0: But the Jeep survives everything in that movie. The
1: T-Rex just unfortunately tosses don't.
0: Yeah.
1: So is he in the Jeep when he gets attacked by the ink spitting thing?
0: Yes. And the car holds up, but the guy doesn't.
1: Yeah. You know, we're a lot more fragile as humans than we think we are sometimes.
0: By the Dilophosaurus.
1: Yes. Okay. So I'm going to have to get outvoted apparently, because I'm nowhere near you guys on this. I am at the Ford Thunderbird from Thelma and Louise. And I'm at Mutt Cuts. So I'm way out there. I think we're going to need Olivia on this one to veto me.
0: Honestly, I can get behind Mutt Cuts. Like that's one that I could get behind Mutt Cuts. I think over the Jeep, if you have a good argument.
1: Okay. So my thought is with Mutt Cuts is that their whole adventure surrounds that car. I mean, his business is in that car. The whole scene where the dogs get messed up and covered in cheeseburgers and mustard and ketchup, and he delivers them to the car, to the dog show that way. And then he trades it in for the little scooter. I mean, there's so much of that movie that takes place in that.
0: He traded a huge van that was so much.
1: Just when I think you couldn't do anything stupider, you go into the and totally redeem yourself. And they're driving through the Rockies, freezing. So that is why I could pick the Mutt Cuts. I can get on board with the Wrangler over the Thunderbird, or the Batmobile over the Thunderbird. But oh man, I just can't get away from the Mutt Cuts. I'm sorry. I mean, I can be vetoed by Olivia. And
0: all right, Olivia, let's hear your opinion on these. And I do believe she has Canyon Arrow queued up.
3: Do you want me to play it now?
0: Sure.
1: Wait until we pick our pick here, and then play it before we pick our.
0: Okay. All right. So let's hear your veto, if you have one, between Mutt Cuts and the Jurassic Park Jeeps.
3: I mean, I don't know the Mutt Cuts, so I guess I'm going to go with the Jeeps. Does that count?
0: There you go.
1: That counts. Okay.
0: Yeah, so, I guess that counts, because so it's Jeeps about and iconic Batmobile cars. Yeah.
1: Okay. So Jeeps and Batmobile, the Jeep. Is it the Wrangler or the Explorer that's going there? Do I get to pick
0: one? It's the Wrangler.
1: Okay, I'm going to go Wrangler too. So Wrangler and Batmobile. All right, let's hit the Canyon Arrow song, Olivia.
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5: Wow, this is roomy.
6: Can you name the truck with four-wheel drive? Smells like a steak and seats 35. Canyon Arrow. Canyon Arrow. Well, it goes real slow with a hammer down.

0: iconic song, right? The Federal Highway Commission has ruled the Canyonero
1: unsafe for highway or city driving. I'm going to give a quick shout out to Doug Cower of Cower Guitars, who actually made a Canyonero themed Super Chief guitar, which is a hollow body guitar completely themed out to the Canyonero.
2: Wow.
1: Amazing job. He always does Simpson themed guitars at least once a year, and they're always awesome.
0: And we would play the whole song if it wasn't for the fact that, like, Fox and or Disney would probably come track us down. If you haven't seen it, the clip is on YouTube. Just look up Canyonero commercial. It's really good, and you'll see all of the, like, imagery that they use along with these. It's so good, and it's such, like, a good representation of, like, the 90s stereotypical SUV commercial. Like, it reminds me of, like, the Chevy, like a rock, those commercials.
3: No, the new Chevy.
1: So
3: the new Chevy Silverado.
1: Yep.
0: So moving on to TV shows.
1: I'm taking first crack at this one.
0: All right, go for it.
1: I'm calling the Canyonero and the Izetta. And honestly, I mean, I could probably be swayed on the Izetta for the Seinfeld sob, but I'm willing to be talked out of the Izetta, but I'm sticking with the Canyonero.
0: Well, I don't disagree with that, to be honest, because I mean, Steve Urkel himself was iconic for the 90s. Like, Steve Urkel was one of those figures in the 90s that it just kind of goes synonymous. It's like that, Boy Meets World, that whole TGIF lineup. And out of all of those shows, he's the one that had the car that as a kid, everybody knows, like the Urkelmobile. So I'm going to go with those as well. And the Izetta was just an iconic car. If you're a car enthusiast, you know what the Izetta is. It's almost disrespectful that they made it Steve Urkel's car because it was like nerdy. But it also kind of gives Steve Urkel a lot of swag, and it makes me question how much money his family had, because those aren't cheap.
1: No, they're not. I've actually looked at them, and you're not getting into an Izetta at this point for under 60. Like,
0: Everybody was making fun of Urkel for driving up in that thing. But the fact is, like, Urkel was technically flexing. Like, look what I just pulled up. I pulled up in a classic micromobile.
1: So what's your thoughts, Don?
2: Well, again, I was a big Family Matters fan growing up, and I feel it wouldn't be fair if I didn't pick the Izetta as one of my choices, because pretty much every Friday night was TGIF night. So, yeah
1: it really
2: I
1: was.
2: I go with the Izetta, definitely. And you know what? I also think, just because of how prominently it was featured in the opening, I've got to give props also to the Full House 1961 Super 88 convertible.
1: The only problem with that is it was only in the, like I said, it was only in the opening. No. I do agree. Like, I saw that for so many years, that opening. It was iconic.
0: And you know what? They had the opportunity to reshow it, because there were some episodes where the family was not home, and we saw Uncle Jesse's motorcycle.
1: Yeah.
0: And the one episode when, like, Michelle runs away, I think. Is it Michelle or Stephanie? One of them runs away.
1: Yeah.
0: They drive to go find her, but that car isn't there.
1: No, and they have to go find the dog at one point. Comet runs away, and they don't go in that car.
0: Right, Comet runs away, and they don't go in that car. It's only seen in that. And it's sort of implied that it might – I think it's implied that it's Danny's car.
1: Yeah.
0: And that it might be, like, his special, like –
1: And I don't get it, because they don't take that car, but they take the blimp to go get the dog. And it just makes no sense. And the Starship Enterprise. Like,
0: right,
1: really?
0: Right. Yeah.
1: So, no, you're right. Like I said, I think they had chances to make it more iconic, and they didn't.
0: You could even have an episode where, like, Danny is washing it. And that could, you could center it on, like, hey, you scraped my car, or you, like, you know, put the wrong thing on it, and this car means a lot to me, and blah, blah, blah. Like, I think he's like a widower. So they could have tied it into, like, his first date with his wife. And, you know, there's so many ways that they could have scripted it into the show, but I guess the show wasn't car focused. So
1: yeah.
0: You missed one there, Disney/Warner Brothers Television. You should have hired us.
1: Opportunities missed.
0: Three.
1: So
0: can we
1: get
0: Don
1: on board with the Canyon Arrow, or are we gonna have to veto him here?
2: I mean, I can get on board with the Canyon Arrow. I'm not gonna fight about it. I think again, if you're a Simpsons guy, it's everybody knows the Canyon Arrow. So I can't really say that's a bad choice.
0: TV's tough because all of these shows had a dedicated following. Like if you were a Simpsons fan, you may or may not have been a Full House fan, or you may, if you were a Full House fan, you could have been a Family Matters fan, but it wasn't mutually exclusive. So it was tough because each one of these to say like Family Matters fans, that's the iconic car, but someone else could say like, hey, no, I grew up watching Friends and it's the Porsche. It's tough. I actually want to hear Olivia's opinion for the television category, just because I want to see what she got into and what you watched. That, I mean, obviously they were reruns. Some of these were reruns when I started watching them, but what are your thoughts?
4: Well, Urkel was way before my time, like on the TV. I was born in 2003. So if it was on the TV,
0: you don't have to insult us.
4: It was rerun. It was,
1: reruns.
4: Yes. and Full House, like same thing. I don't know when that went off the air, but if it was on the TVs, it was repeat episodes.
0: I'm pretty sure Full House was technically off the air when I really got into it. Like I'm pretty sure the seasons were done, or at least very close to being done by the time I was old enough to like understand the show.
1: I think it ran from 87 to 93.
0: Yeah.
1: But and then by the time the last couple seasons ran, it was dying in the ratings. But the thing is, it did have some staying power culturally, which is why it eventually came back in Fuller House.
0: Yeah. And like both of those shows, I think, ran pretty early in the late 80s and 90s. But the reruns stayed. I mean, they stayed well into like the early 2000s, I think.
1: Yeah.
0: On weekday afternoons, I think they would still run them on certain channels. So, that makes sense.
1: Yeah, I'm old enough to know that when I watched Nick at Night, I was watching the 50s shows on Nick at Night.
0: Right,
1: and
0: right.
1: Now Friends is, and I mean, it's Nick at Night.
0: It was I Love Lucy and like Leave It to Beaver and F-Troop, all those shows came on.
1: And like, you mean
0: MASH?
1: No, not even MASH.
0: Well, MASH came later.
1: Yeah, it was Donna Reed. Like, really old. Okay, that's what I grew up watching on Nick at Night.
0: I was on the Lucy Desi Comedy Hour. I was in, they had Gilligan's Island.
1: Oh, and yeah.
0: They started playing MASH. But I do remember they also had like Leave It to Beaver and stuff on the weekends.
1: Yeah. Yep. That was my generation, Nick and Knight. My three sons.
0: Were you a big Friends fan, Olivia?
1: I was a Friends junkie. I actually taped them all live so that I'd have them, and then DVDs came out with seasons, and I just bought them that way. So much.
0: These
1: for
0: are
1: going to
0: be worth something someday.
1: Yes. No, I just want to rewatch them. I did the same thing with Scrubs.
2: You could tape them on the good old fashioned VHS.
1: I had them. I would VHS them. I watched every Scrubs live, and would also tape it. And then, like I said, then DVD seasons came out and ruined my whole plan.
0: I just. Just rewatched Scrubs recently because they were bringing back Scrubs.
1: And, yes.
0: I rewatched all the older seasons and then started the new one. And I just loved it. Like, I love that even with the time gap, the show picks up kind of where it left off and they don't miss a beat. And I'm actually really impressed with.
1: And it holds up. The show really does hold up. So
0: it does. It's good writing. It's a testament to good writing. But anyway, Olivia, did you get into Friends?
4: No, not really. No.
0: Okay. That's actually surprising.
4: I don't know. Like
0: Gen
4: it just
0: Z's
4: wasn't
0: like
4: a, I'm not like a sitcom-y person. I'm more of like a, like I love, you know, Desperate Housewives?
0: Yes.
4: I love that show. And Sex and the City, love that show. I've watched it a lot. And same with Desperate Housewives. Modern Family, I mean, that's more modern, but I just like shows like that where it's family. Like you can kind of watch like Modern Family. Like I feel like you can watch pick up from any episode and like and you don't have to follow along to the plot because sometimes when you have
0: Modern
4: to,
0: Family
4: like,
0: is more. What is it? Serialized? Is it serialized when it's no? It's this is embarrassing because I work in film and television.
1: The clown funeral is still my favorite episode of Modern Family.
0: Don, what's the term for when it episodic? It's more episodic, Don, and yes. you can watch a standalone episode, and it doesn't necessarily
2: when you have like overarching storylines that you have to follow.
4: Yeah,
0: and I agree I just that get, Modern like, Family lost is more episodic.
4: If it gets like really like complicated, like I watch The Sopranos, and like. I would just get lost sometimes. Like I'd have to take a break and like research things online because there are so many plot lines and it gets so in depth. And I was like, I can't.
0: Right. Cause every episode like leaves something for the next one. Yeah. I get it. I totally get it. All right. Well, with that, we're going to go on a commercial break and we'll be back.
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0: Sweatpants is back on Drivers Wanted Radio. Welcome back to the show. We are currently in the 90s. Well, we just finished the 90s television, All That Drives Us Tournament of Champions category. And now we're moving on in the 2000s. So,
1: yeah, we take us away. The 90s took a long time. I'm surprised. We had a lot of discussion there.
0: All of these take a long time.
1: I know.
0: But I think it's only fair.
1: Yeah, it is. Okay, I don't think we're going to get to 2000s TV today, but I do want to do the film. So let's do a quick rundown of the options here. Okay. Eleanor from Gone in 60 Seconds, the 1967 Shelby GT500. The next three all come from Disney Pixar's Cars, Lightning McQueen, Mater, and Doc Hudson.
0: Okay.
1: The Tumbler from Batman Begins.
0: Yeah.
1: You mean we've talked about that one extensively. Yeah.
2: Yes.
1: Transformers Bumblebee's the Chevy Camaro version. Mm-hmm. Fast and the Furious. There's too many to pick. I just think the Street Racer, you mean, in that movie, the first one especially, were just iconic. The neon glow, yeah. Turbo, I mean, charged, nitro boosted. I mean,
0: yeah.
1: You can't, I mean, it's its own icon. And my my favorite was the orange car that gets destroyed in the first scene of him racing, but Paul Walker Racing. But yeah. I know there's a lot of people that like Dominic Trump. What is it? Dominic
2: Toretto.
1: Toretto's, thank you. Muscle version of that. So I'd say take your pick of the icons of Fast and Furious. And then the last two are kind of out of the box thinking here. The Banshees from Avatar. Because not only do you get a ride, you also get a friend.
0: A friend that knows your thoughts.
1: Yes, exactly. They have their own ride at Disney World.
0: Yeah, yeah. That ride's actually really cool.
1: It is really cool. It's like Soarin', but I mean, 10 times better. Crazier.
0: Yeah.
1: I don't say better because I love Soarin', but it is crazy.
0: I do like Soarin' as well.
1: Yeah. There's, I mean, I could go to bed on Soarin'. It's so calming, but you definitely couldn't go to sleep on Avatar.
0: Yeah.
1: And then the last one is the Black Pearl from Pirates of the Caribbean.
0: That's a good one as well. I will say, I forgot to mention, Todd, that last week our guest was very upset with you for not including Baby from Supernatural in your category for television. And she had some words for you that we couldn't air. But next time Michaela comes back onto the show, we'll have her go at it with Todd.
1: As one person trying to compile this list, it is very difficult not to miss something.
0: She took offense to it. She actually took offense.
1: You got to remember that I'm going through, you mean, shows that I know, and then I'm trying to reference lists online to catch ones that I don't know. But
0: we assume
1: I definitely missed some. And please call me on it, because if there's one that deserves to be on the list, I will make sure that they get a round robin placement in the tournament if it's a good enough choice.
2: She was very outspoken about it.
0: Yeah, she was. And, you know, we even said, you know, you're right, Supernatural was kind of big, and we might have to say that it was a deliberate action here, but, you know, well.
1: Deliberate.
0: Yeah.
1: Very little anyway, of what I do. I know. These lists is deliberate, except compile them.
0: We're just teasing. Yeah. Yeah, right.
1: So,
0: no, we're just teasing. Yeah.
1: These, like I said, I do my best to include everything I think could qualify. And we do stretch the limits of what considered a vehicle. I think for fun, I mean, it's great to include some crazy stuff because I mean, movies are so imaginative and therefore bring about some really cool modes of transportation that otherwise wouldn't exist.
0: For sure. Yeah. So on this list, right? I think Lightning McQueen for me, because he's still around. Like, I can go to Target and there's Lightning McQueen on like a kid's toy shelf. there's like Lightning McQueen apparel. They've had so many follow-up movies and like shorts and shows that Lightning McQueen, anybody can identify him now. And it's hard to believe that Lightning McQueen has been around since the early 2000s. I always felt like Lightning McQueen was after my time, but I was very much a child. And I just forgot when Cars actually came out. So I'm going to pick Lightning McQueen as my, even more than Mater, because I feel like Mater is a fan favorite, but he's almost like a niche fan favorite.
1: So I can agree with Lightning McQueen too. I mean, that would be my top choice.
2: I think I would also agree with that because he's still around. He's everywhere. He's iconic.
0: Yeah. And then I'm going to go with Bumblebee as my second one, because even though the Tumblr was huge at the time, I don't think it had the lasting power that the 1989 Tim Burton Batmobile has.
1: I think if you showed the Tumblr to 100 people that weren't Batman fans,
0: right,
1: they wouldn't say, oh, that's the Tumblr or that's the Batman. I mean, Batmobile.
0: They wouldn't even say it's a Batmobile. They would just be like, that's just a military vehicle or like a tank or something. So I agree.
1: Bumblebee is a good choice because not only did it was an actual car then that made production versions that looked just like it.
0: Yeah.
1: The Transformers logo.
0: Yeah.
2: Yeah. And honestly, I'm gonna share your picks, Andre. In addition to Lightning McQueen, I would go with the Chevy Camaro because it doesn't just represent Bumblebee. It's very much representative of the franchise. Similar to how like when Optimus Prime's truck form is synonymous with the franchise for people who love trucks.
1: Yeah.
0: Right.
1: All right. Yeah. Well, that is a solid choice. I think we're all in agreement, and I think we're almost out of time here. I think we'll have to pick up the 2000s TV in a future episode. I'm so happy to be continuing this game. It is so much fun, and I think we've had a lot of great discussions, not only about the cars themselves, but everything
0: and
1: around them, including the technology that made these things possible, the different generations that brought them forth, etc.
0: No, I think this was a great thing to bring on to the show. It's awesome to have this list lasting almost the entire season, really. And we can pick up on it. We can have our guests talk about it. Speaking of guests, we have more exciting guests coming up in the next couple episodes. And you'll want to stick around and hear their stories. So we will continue the All That Moves Us Tournament of Champions on the next episode of Drivers Wanted. And hopefully we will be joined by some special guests as well in the next few episodes. So thank you once again to all of you for listening to this week's episode of Drivers Wanted Radio. We look forward to the next one.
3: 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Original music by Justin Benson. With me in studio, Don Manigley and Todd Glynn. I'm Andre Sabalette. Thank you for listening. And as always, drive safely.

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4: Welcome to Philadelphia Focus. I'm Laura Lewis, and with me today, he is back, Tony Sorrentino, the CEO of the Fairmount Park Conservancy. Welcome back.
5: Thank you so very much for having us.
4: Gosh, you know what? It's been about a year, because the last time you were in here, we were talking about, and I think this was the first time you were doing the Day of the Dead, and here it is coming up again this year at FDR Park, and we're going to be talking about that. We're going to be talking about, well, everybody loves Love Your Park Weekend, so we'll be talking a little bit about that. But what prompted this today was, believe it or not, I had no idea that Boathouse Row was under your bailiwick.
5: Boathouse Row is one of the great icons of Philadelphia, and we have the privilege and the pleasure of helping maintain those amazing lights, which light up the river and light up the city.
4: So the lights are part of you, but not the houses themselves.
5: That's correct. The houses are individual structures associated with those individual boathouses. The land that they sit on belongs to the city of Philadelphia, but the lights on the outside, which make them so iconic, the Fairmount Park Conservancy manages those. We manage the installation, the maintenance, but also, and most fun, the programming of those lights.
4: I remember when I first moved here and I saw them, I thought, well, gosh darn it, I moved here in February. And I thought, gosh, they haven't taken their lights down yet. and when I bring tourists through, they would say the same kind of thing. And then I found out that, oh, that's the iconic view of Philadelphia,
5: really
4: that
5: is.
4: Row of lights. And then when did you switch over to the LEDs that are just so gorgeous?
5: Yeah, just several years ago, there was a big investment in making the lights LED from the old-fashioned bulb lights. This really helped. I mean, with the bulb lights, one like a Christmas tree, one light would go out and the whole string would go. And you'd look at Boathouse Row and you would be like looking at a smile with some missing teeth. And so we had the opportunity to correct that. So LED went in a couple of years ago. And what makes them so great is that there are multiple combinations of colors that we can program through a computer that in a moment's notice, we can change the lights.
4: I wonder, because I remember one year when at Hanukkah and they lit up like a menorah. You're always right on it when a team is winning or losing.
5: Right.
4: It's been fascinating, and people can actually ask for that too.
5: It's true. The lights themselves become a reflection of the city, and they tend to reflect what's going on in the city, whether it's a winning streak for the Phillies and they're lit up in red, or the Eagles and they're lit up in green, the holiday season. Recently, we have been doing customized lights for people's personal celebrations, such as gender reveals. You can contact us, have a party outside, and in a moment's notice, send the lights to the color of your choice to reveal the gender of your baby.
4: Oh my gosh. Oh, I mean, I could imagine that for a wedding or a big birthday, but holy cow, nobody else will ever get in again, because once they find out about that.
5: We hope so.
4: Yeah.
5: It's also true about the weddings at the Waterworks. There are some really beautiful events there. And if you are the bride and groom, or if you're a family member that wants to give a gift, you can actually customize the lights for the bride and groom and have that be part of the wedding photos or the overall celebration as guests go out onto the veranda of the waterworks, look out across the river and see the boathouse.

0: teams, the nations that were in Philadelphia playing each other. Half of Boathouse Row would be the colors of one nation. The other half of Boathouse Row would be the other nation. And then depending on the winner, all of the lights would go to the colors of that nation.
1: Oh, wow.
0: It was fun.
1: and it really doesn't cost that darn much, because I know it starts $7.50,
0: it's exactly right. There is a cost. There are some donations that we do for specific nonprofits who have really a very positive social impact. But those that are investing in them, it could be as low as $7.50. It could be as high as $2,500. And folks listening should know that the dollars put into that are going into the care and the maintenance of iconic Boathouse Row lights and the facades and the structures that those lights attach to. So it really is an investment back into the city.
1: Oh gosh, that sounds like an house things where you own the house, but somebody else is in charge of the lights.
0: Exactly.
1: You're stuck with the facades to hang those lights.
0: Well, we are a conservation organization, right? Historic preservation matters to us. The mansions that are in the park, we don't own the buildings. But if we are responsible for the lights, we're also responsible for what those lights attach to. So we want to make sure our masons and our historic preservation experts are always taking a good look once or twice a year with an inspection of Boathouse Row. And that's part of what the investment, when people pay to have their color scheme up there, that's what they're also supporting.
1: Okay, HOA, HA, whatever.
0: Homeowners Association.
1: That was what I was trying to think of.
0: I never thought about that.
1: That seems what is kind of you're describing there. But now you have stewardship of a lot of other properties as part of the conservancy, and you are responsible for raising the dough to take care of them and driving the volunteers there to take care of them, et cetera.
0: That's right.
1: So, but you just mentioned FIFA. What about Lemon Hill over the course of our period with the World Cup?
0: Oh, my goodness. The Lemon Hill was the place to be during the FIFA World Cup in Philadelphia. We had, on the busiest days, 15,000 fans scattered in that 7-acre park, watching matches on big screens, enjoying food and drink from local vendors and carts. There was interactive games for the kids. I have to tell you, I'm a born and raised Philadelphia. I never heard the words Lemon Hill more than I did this summer. I think people discovered this section of the park, which is quite beautiful, high up on a bluff, overlooking the waterworks with a commanding view of Center City and the river and the park. I think it's now going to be rediscovered in really powerful ways. And when I say rediscovered, I say this because it's where Fairmount Park starts in 1855. The protection of that landscape against a growing industrialization of the city. And the founders and the leaders of the city at the time said, we should protect this land so to protect the water supply in the Schuylkill. That water supply is necessary for keeping Philadelphia healthy. So we protect the water supply, we guard against industrialization, we protect land. That is the origin of Fairmount Park, and it all happens at Lemon Hill.
1: And from then, you bought parcel after parcel as the rich folk from Center City started abandoning their summer mansions up there, and you cobbled it together. How many acres or how many parks is the Conservancy now working
0: with? That's a great question. So you're right. This was private property acquired by the City of Philadelphia all through those years from the 1850s up until the turn of into the 20th century. And they assembled these private estates into parklands, totaling about 3,000 acres on either side of the Schuylkill River. So for your listeners, they might think of this as, say, from the Mann Center for the Performing Arts to the Dell Center for the Performing Arts, from the Philadelphia Museum of Art to the East Falls Bridge, and on either side. And so that's, you know, roughly 2,500 to 3,000 acres. That's the core of what we call Fairmount Park. Our conservancy really takes care of that land, historic properties. We fill it with fun programs. We also work citywide. We have a big presence in FDR Park at Broad and Patterson in downtown South Philadelphia. And we work, you know, in different pocket parks around Philadelphia as well. And that's really fun for us. When we're at our most impactful is when we're citywide. And that leads me to mention Love Your Park, which is an event we do twice a year, spring and fall. And the fall one is coming up November 13th through the 15th. We're really very excited about this.
1: I was going to ask you some more questions about your holdings, but let's do Love Your Park right now. What do you want us to do?
0: We want you, dear listeners, to get out there and volunteer in your neighborhood parks or pick a destination park. You want to learn a different part of the city.

0: You could go to our website, myphillypark.org, to learn all about Love Your Park. You can get out with your friends. You can meet new friends. You can contribute to beautifying Philadelphia. We do tree planting. We do invasive species removal. We do trash and litter pickup. We do kind of modest repairs to park paths and trails that people use for hiking and walking and running. It's really about a sense of civic pride and volunteerism.
1: And you meet the most wonderful people at Fairmount Park. I've got to say that. When we volunteer for that, what do we need to do or have? I mean, you don't put somebody out there with a hammer and a canoe or, you know, I mean, right? You match us to the job, right?
0: We do. I mean, we have professionals on site that gather everyone, kind of assess people's interests and maybe capacities, energy levels. What you really need to do is come in with a little bit of energy where you want to help. You don't need any special skills because we do match you to the jobs that are needed. You need a little bit of energy. You need a little bit of curiosity about what makes a park beautiful and how you can contribute to it. You should be a little bit open-minded that you're going to meet new people from around the city that you haven't met. And you do need to give yourselves 3 or 4 hours. And we usually work in the morning, say from 9 a.m. to noon. You work up an appetite, and then there's lunch afterwards.
1: Can't beat that. Now, when we're talking about the park system, and you were mentioning there the trails, and they change from one year to another. You open new trails, you repair trails, you add things to the trails, et cetera. Mm-hmm. So how do we keep up, and how do we actually not get lost inside? And I'm only saying that because my friend and I, we are urban hikers, and we got our butts so lost.
0: Mm-hmm. It can happen.
1: It's if I saw that darn one. Indian one more time, I was going to cry that day. And finally, some old ladies came by and they said, "We'll help you out, honey." You know, they were walking their dogs and they
0: were in the Wissahickon.
1: We were in the Wissahickon. That's my favorite part.
0: Yeah, it's a really, really gorgeous part. So their trails and hikes are all over from the Wissahickon in the northwest to Pennypack in the northeast. There are trails in FDR Park in South Philadelphia. There are trails in Cobbs Creek Park in west and southwest Philadelphia. So there's really a lot to choose from. You must be able to read a sign. That's about it. If you can read a sign and you have understand of cardinal direction in a basic sense, you really won't get lost too badly. You could always look up and try to find Liberty Place or the FMC Tower or the Comcast Tower to orient yourself as to where Center City is. And you'll always kind of know where you are in Philadelphia. But it's true. These trails and paths are ever changing because they're ever growing. And we have a team of experts in land care, in grasslands and wetlands, that are out there all the time caring for them with real expertise and real specialty skills. And so urban hiking has to be one of the most satisfying things one can do in the park system because, I don't know, being in nature is just really good for your brain. We know walking is really good for your heart. Doing it with people you like is just kind of a good cure for what ails you. If you're feeling a little bit alone, you can get out there and have a great social time as well.
1: But it is the trails and the parkways, they're constantly being maintained and added to. And you just said the wetland word. I think last time you were in here, we were talking about FDR Park and all of the renovations and the additions that were being made. How's that going?
0: FDR Park is on its way to being just one of the most spectacular places in Philadelphia. It's 348 acres, the core of which there'll be about a 100-acre wetland right in the middle of it with trails and little boardwalks. There someday will be soon an opportunity to kayak in some of the creeks that will go in and around FDR Park. Imagine that, doing some, if you like urban hiking, imagine some urban kayaking in South Philadelphia. We are in a multi-year plan for FDR Park. And so around the edges of it, we're putting the finishing touches on some new athletic facilities, multi-sport fields for kids and adults, basketball courts for kids and adults. There's a brand new plaza that opened up recently, which is the host of many public programs. But we're really very excited about this next phase, which we call the nature phase. How do we get this kind of core of this park, which used to flood and was filled with invasive species, how do we get it managed so that people can enjoy it and be out in nature? And I tell you, when you're in the middle of FDR Park, you forget you're in South Philly.
1: Well, you had mentioned the water conservation earlier, but this is also, it's going to be amazing for birders.
0: It will be one of the top places to bird in the region. FDR Park, while maybe in South Philly, is a regional park. You can get there from the highway. You can get there by foot or by bike. You can get there by car. My favorite part is it's on the Broad Street line. And you get off at Broad and Patterson from anywhere in Philadelphia's SEPTA system, get out, cross the street, and you are in a 348-acre park, of which 100 is great for birding and for nature. I'm particularly excited about these new wetlands that are coming in because there's real evidence that we're going to start to see American eagles coming back. I've already spotted one myself down there, which was a thing to behold. And we're starting to have some of these real bird experts explain to us how the bringing back of the native species will bring back some of the native bird population that has since gone away.
1: So we've talked about Lemon Hill. Well, now we're talking about nature and the preservation of that, the trails and all of that. You want to explain a little bit about what the Conservancy is and your relationship to Parks and Recs.
0: Fairmount Park Conservancy is about 30 years old. So it's not that old of an organization by city standards. It is a nonprofit organization, and it works inside this space we call the public-private partnership. So I like to think of us as a private nonprofit with a public responsibility. And that public responsibility is to partner with the city of Philadelphia, specifically its Department of Parks and Recreation. And what we do is we champion the parks as a supplement to the city. We raise money to preserve and conserve historic structures. We raise money to preserve ecological wetlands, meadows. We do environmental remediation and restoration. We do planning. That planning can sometimes lead to park planning and recreation planning. Sometimes that planning could lead to programmatic planning. The way I think of it is the Conservancy helps the city decide how the urban design of the parks invites people in and the way the parks are programmed invites people in. And, you know, Parks and Recreation has a really enormous job. They have 10,200 acres to think about across the city of Philadelphia. It's one of the largest urban park systems in the United States. They need partners. And we were created almost 30 years ago to step in and be that partner.
1: You mentioned programming, and I earlier alluded to Day of the Dead, and you've got that coming up again. You have programs throughout the year, October, November, spring, summer. You want to go over a little bit about what you offer as far as how we can go in there and enjoy the park if we're not walking through the park? There are other events that happen there all the time.
0: I think one of the superpowers of the Fairmount Park Conservancy is its creative programming for the public. And these are almost all exclusively free events to the public. Almost all of them are. They could be year-round, every month of the year. While summer's our busiest season, we might do 80 events in one summer. We do north of 80 events in any given year. Those events could be your traditional hiking and walking and biking in the park, bird watching for sure. Down in FDR Park, we have water-based events because there are lagoons and lakes down there. You could do paddle boating down there, which is really exciting. There are other programs such as yoga. We do salsa dancing, something called bailar, down in FDR Park as well. One of the really interesting programs that we do is the William Still Walk, which is an annual event, which talks about the role that the park in Philadelphia played as part of the Underground Railroad. Which is really quite interesting. So if I think about our parks, I think of them in terms of arts and culture, movie nights, historic preservation, dance, theater, live music. I think of it in terms of wellness, walking, running, hiking, yoga. And I think of it in terms of the education and the natural sciences. That could also be bird watching, but that could also be a history of nature walk and hike when you're identifying different bird botany and plants and trees and shrubs. It's really kind of an outdoor classroom in that regard.
1: It's a Herculean task to take care of everything from buildings to trails to nature itself and water and all of that. And considering that the benefits to the city itself for having this park and having this green space to cool us, to calm us down. It's such a wonderful asset that makes Philadelphia so easy to live in, but yet we just, you know, we're not paying for it. You've got to go out and do it.
0: You've got to go out and do it. And I actually, I think of this park system as one of the ways that makes Philadelphia really special to live, right? Cities are going to get stormier as we age into the future. And a 10,000-acre system like Philly's with this tree canopy like ours is going to cool the city in the future. But also, when we get into our personal lives and we're taking a break from our screens that we live on, it's important not to forget that we're surrounded by green. Get out into the park. Get out into nature with your friends. Go out by yourself. It's really meditative. It's calming. It's good for you. I actually think also that as more tourists come to Philadelphia, and, you know, let's face it, when we go out on a tour of another city, we want to live like the locals live. We want to eat where the locals eat. We want to do what the locals do. We're starting to see more evidence that tourists to Philadelphia are seeking out the Schuylkill River Trail. They're looking for the mansions in the park. They want to go to the iconic Boathouse Row. They go to FDR to find that Southeast Asian food market on a Saturday. This is woven into the culture of the city for the people that live here and increasingly for the people who visit here.
1: MyPhillyPark.org is the website. We've talked about a couple other websites, and we'll repeat all of those at the end. But MyPhillyPark.org, when we go there, can we discover trails? And is that where we can get the list of events or we can sign up for things? I know Love Your Park is for the volunteer day, but for someone who isn't accustomed to getting into the Wissahickon, and now I do know it like the back of my hand, but or I've never hiked or walked Cobbs Creek yet. I haven't been there yet. Do you have trail maps? Do you have event calendars?
0: We do.
1: And all of that?
0: If you get to myphillypark.org, think of that as your kind of one-stop shopping to give you information about the geography of the parks, where they are, how big they are, where they're located. We have a calendar on the website of our public programs that are taking place year-round. They are by seasons, you know, and we're going into the fall season right now, which is very exciting. But you can go and you can sign up and you can kind of lock in the date that you want to go to, say, salsa dancing in FDR Park or take a nature hike or go see a movie. And because these things are free, they're often not ticketed. We do ask you to RSVP so we can expect how many numbers of people we should be prepared for. But yeah, that website is a great kind of central place to go get the information you want or need. It's very visual. It's very factual. It's very up to date. We make sure of that. There's also social media on Facebook, on Instagram, and LinkedIn, where you can follow the Fairmount Park Conservancy's events and programs.
1: Love Your Park weekends. That's just two times out of the year. But you look for people all year round, don't you? I mean, you've got to take people, even if it's just to help park people at
0: it's
1: the market.
0: It's true. We do a really wonderful volunteer recruitment with park friends that are all across the city. There is a group in Philly that calls themselves the Park Friends Network. This is over 140 individual park friends groups, pocket parks, larger regional parks in the city. You know, I mentioned FDR. They've got a park friends group down to a little neighborhood one as well. These folks are incredibly committed to their neighborhood, their little slice of the world. They are looking for volunteers all year long. And so we work with the City of Philadelphia Department of Parks and Recreation to recruit volunteers, not just for these two signature events, but all year long. And actually, to be honest, that's where it matters the most, that kind of consistent volunteerism. That really helps us because our ecologists, our landscape designers, our wetlands experts and grasslands experts, they can't do it alone. It's really quite something when a private nonprofit can recruit volunteers to help step in and help the City of Philadelphia maintain its park system. I think it's an incredible expression of civic pride.
1: And of course, that's your maintenance is year round. It's like your front lawn. There's always
0: never
1: something.
0: Over.
1: Yeah, it's never over. There's always something that needs to be done. How old do you have to be to do this? If I'm a family or I'm a youth group and hear this?
0: No. I think if you're a young person under 18, if you're there with a guardian of someone who's over 18, that's all the better. But we've seen high school students. We've seen younger than high school students, usually with guardians or parents or older siblings. College students, particularly during Love Your Park, I've just been so impressed with the fraternities and the sororities or one of the sports teams or one of the clubs on campus. They'll volunteer. Church groups will often find themselves volunteering. And then I have met several individuals who said, oh, I saw this on social media. I say, for example, just moved to Philadelphia. I don't know anybody. I thought I would come out, volunteer, and maybe meet some new friends. And so we find a wide array of people who find themselves interested in parks.
1: We mentioned, and I keep bringing it up, Day of the Dead this year. It is, and where? Give us the details.
0: October 24th at FDR Park at Broad and Patterson Street will be our Day of the Dead celebration. Incredible food, music, costumes, just this really incredible cultural tradition and cultural celebration. The way I like to think of parks is the way you program a park says who's invited. And the more culturally ethnic you program the park really reflects the city of Philadelphia's kind of plurality of people that live here. So Day of the Dead, super fun, all ages, lively, costumed, really exciting. I think people will come out and have a great time.
1: And that is, of course, October 24th. Now, here's the question I was going to ask before I say parting words. When you were mentioning from the man down and all of the properties, I know you have the statues in Fairmount Park. But now, are you also charged with maintaining and keeping up the statues that are on your individual parks? I'm thinking, of course, in front of, down by the old, from the Centennial Celebration, Memorial Hall.
0: Oh, sure.
1: The Please Touch Museum.
0: Yeah,
1: now.
0: The Pegasus sculptures, which are out front, are absolutely gorgeous. So a sculpture like that, which would be on the grounds of the museum, would be part of the museum's mm-hmm. responsibility. That particular building, Memorial Hall, owned by the City of Philadelphia, Please Touch Museum, is a tenant inside of there. So the city does that. And they often bring in experts who are just really incredibly talented at sculptural restoration. There's also another nonprofit in Philadelphia called the Association for Public Art. And they are fantastic. And we partner with them quite a bit. We do sculpture restoration. We have a team of experts that do that. We will bring in outside experts. So the Fairmount Park Conservancy has a whole department devoted to the conservation and preservation of the park's historic assets. Could be a villa, could be a barn, could be an old house or mansion. And it also includes some of the sculpture. We do that in partnership with the city. We do that in partnership with the Association of Public Art. It keeps us very busy. There's probably more restoration than there's time to do it and people to do it. It's a bit of a lost art. And we're very focused on this idea. Wouldn't it be great if an organization like ours could be in the business of training the next generation of conservators, this kind of dying art of masons and carpenters? Who's going to fix the 19th century window sash in the future? Who's going to restore the 19th century sculpture? We have to pass these traditions down, much like they did in old Europe.
1: Is that what's coming next?
0: I would love very much for our organization to lean in to the idea of conservation. I mean, the word conserve is in our name.
1: Well, now we are at that point where I have to say, parting words, what's the takeaway?
0: I just think that Fairmount Park makes Philadelphia special. I think the programming that we do for all Philadelphians is open and accessible. This is the kind of system in a city like Philly where everyone's invited. There's something that can be done whether you are interested in nature or sports and recreation or arts, culture, wellness. I do believe that the more you love your city, the more you love your park. And we need you to come out and volunteer and participate and show your civic pride. 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
1: Oh, and that's so easy to do. 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And of course, for the umbrella, the big old one is myphillypark.org. 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I like how you make everything real easy. 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Oh, of course, follow them on social media as well, from Facebook down to LinkedIn. And again, myphillypark.org, the place to go for trails, for events, to volunteer, to find out more about all of the wonders that are in our Fairmount Park system. And my guest today is the CEO of the Fairmount Park Conservancy, Tony Sorrentino. And thank you so much for doing this today.
0: Thank you for having me.
1: Well, we won't make it a year this time. Okay. How's that? Okay, we'll
0: see you soon.
1: See you sooner. I'm Laura Lewis. This has been Philadelphia Focus. WWDB 860 AM Philadelphia and WPEN HD2 Burlington, Philadelphia.

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1: Hey, you could have said Good Green.
0: I could have said Good Green. I could have said Green Day in the morning.
1: Yeah.
0: But because we are talking...
1: Good grief, it's green.
0: Good grief, it's green. It's always nice in the green. And if you hadn't noticed, folks, we're going green today because we're talking about the season finale and the entire season of Lanterns. And we both...
1: Love it!
0: There you go. Love it. There's Rob's rating right there. Loved it. So let's talk about the final episode. We talked about Lanterns. Since we've had this show, we've talked about Lanterns more than any other topic we've had on the show. This will be our third or fourth Lanterns.
1: Yeah.
0: Episode. And now it's coming
1: to... Because we dipped back.
0: We did. We did do that. So your thoughts on the finale... How did it wrap up for you?
1: I loved it,
0: mm-hmm.
1: and I hated it.
0: What did you hate about it?
1: That there were so many still loose ends.
0: Yeah.
1: And I didn't like that. I wanted it all tied up. And
0: I did too, Rob, and it's funny. I thought, you know, it was asking a lot to have them tie up everything, and I wanted them to tie up everything, especially because... As we're recording this, they still haven't announced a season two.
1: They said they're writing it.
0: They're writing it, but they didn't even have that guarantee when they filmed this.
1: No, so, I don't think there was any intention on a season two.
0: Yeah, so which again will leave fans like us like left, you know, empty handed. You know, well then what happens next? Because we're leaving on. We got some answers though.
1: Yeah,
0: one of the things that we speculated on was that. Noah, Carrie Kane from Gotham, right. Her son, is in fact a manhunter.
1: But I knew he didn't kill.
0: Yeah. We know that he didn't kill, even though he said he did in the episode. We knew he didn't. But that was the whole thing. This whole season was about not just, you know, finding out who was going to have the ring at the end, but it's like who shot J.R., who shot Hal Jordan.
1: Yes.
0: That's what this whole season was about. Because the first episode ended with the cliffhanger of Hal Jordan sitting on a bench, the exact same bench where, you know, he sat on the very first episode, with a bullet in his head with no ring on his finger. So we have that.
1: And I'm falling in love with the sheriff.
0: The sheriff, Carrie Kane from Gotham. I guess we see the love story. We saw what happened between the time... that Rushville was destroyed by an alien attack.
1: Yeah.
0: Hal took the fall for it, left out John Stewart altogether, didn't implicate him at all. So Hal did some hard time, and Carrie waited for him.
1: Yeah.
0: Even with Schlitz beer in hand, which is very timely.
1: She threw the flowers away.
0: You know, he's not going to do flowers like the Schlitz. Schlitz, very timely, by the way. They don't even make that anymore, but they did, so it was historically accurate. When they got out of jail in 2006, that he was that Schlitz was a
1: maybe
0: thing.
1: Schlitz will come back
0: after this, probably. Yeah, yeah, with so much, you know, popular, you know, so
1: retro
0: much focus.
1: Schlitz,
0: retro Schlitz, or Schlitz 2.0. Now, I know you liked the dynamic between Hal and Carrie. You liked that love story.
1: Yeah, and he knew it. It never doubt his gut.
0: No, his gut knows all. His gut is all knowing. It's like a magic eight ball gut ball.
1: And he knew she likes me.
0: Yeah, and even when he came back all this time, and he said, "Well, there's trouble in your marriage, really? Tell me about that."
1: Yeah,
0: and you know they're always kind of meant to be together, but we also found out that Carrie, her pregnancy, she's called it a miracle in episode 6. So now we know that that was one of the conditions when Zoe, the manhunter, saved her. That she also impregnated her because she couldn't get pregnant. But then,
1: what did she say? She said because they cut her finger off.
0: Yeah,
1: and oh, somebody came up to me today.
0: Mm-hmm.
1: This guy that works with me, this guy Brady.
0: Hey, Brady.
1: He said, I think when they cut her finger off, the people were chasing her from Gotham.
0: Mm-hmm.
1: He says, I bet you it was the Penguins guys.
0: Probably.
1: And I said, yeah, it could very well
0: could
1: be.
0: Very well have been. But she healed Zoe, the Manhunter, healed Carrie, kind of like the same way she healed John when John was burned without, you know, beyond recognition. So she can regenerate cells, but she, I guess she also impregnated Carrie.
1: Yeah, it was supposed to be a mistake. Something happened. Yes. But don't forget, we found out now that Hal Jordan was burned to a crisp and saved at the very last.
0: People lobbing Molotov cocktails into his home, and he had to save Gary, the plant.
1: And writing nasty messages in human feces.
0: In human feces. And like he said, that takes effort. For you to do that on a man, not just on a man's lawn, but to spell out words, that takes a lot of effort. But hate is a powerful motivator, folks. But yeah, and the fact that she still, you know, wants to be with Hal. And you saw the dynamic change. Remember the first episode when people saw Hal Jordan, they all flocked around and wanted his autograph. Now he's also the center of attention, but it's of vitriol and just like resentment and hatred almost towards Hal.
1: And you heard her. He's with me.
0: He's with me. Yeah, she's taken ownership of that. So she's kind of reeling into the... And she's still married, by the way, to Jason Ritter, John's son. And that seems to have gone by the wayside. But all that, the dynamic and Hal's... his steadfastness that he's... I think that with the willpower that Hal has, because you need the willpower to hold the ring, is his stubbornness. He won't let go of stuff. Like he wouldn't let go of the ball, the baseball when he was in Little League. He wouldn't let go of the ring to give it to John. He wouldn't let go of this. He not only Carrie, but the town, because he still wants to save it from the Manhunter, even though he doesn't have a ring anymore.
1: Well, when he realized what Noah was, he was saying to her, are there any more?
0: Yeah.
1: Like, we got to know. And he wanted to leave.
0: Yeah, and he was also trailing Noah and found out, you know, the pocket universe or whatever, where the Manhunters killed the Anton.
1: We think it was Anton's planet.
0: That was Anton's planet, yes.
1: So that's Korg.
0: Yes.
1: And Korg in the comic books is where Sinestro had the Yellow Lantern made.
0: And that's what, and the person I talked to outside of the show, they were disappointed that we didn't get a Yellow Lantern. They were expecting a Yellow Lantern Corps at some point. And because Sinestro was a big part
1: of
0: this.
1: We're going to get that till if they go
0: season three.
1: Yeah, season three. Yeah. I don't think we'll get that in season two.
0: Yeah, I even told him that's a lot to ask. But because, you know, the whole planet was yellow. And, you know, there's talk about yellow and fear. And yellow, for those of you who don't know, is like the one thing that combats a Green Lantern is the color yellow. So when we saw the pocket universe where Sinestro was, and we haven't even got to John Stewart yet. We're so busy talking about Hal and Carrie and their dynamic. But John Stewart comes back and to bury Hal, and he digs him up. I think we talked about this the last time we talked about lanterns. Got the ring. This got no charge on it, but he still can talk to the hologram. We thought he had to summon Hal, but apparently John's willpower is so strong, his subconscious can bring Hal back whenever he wants.
1: So you know what that means?
0: What?
1: That means Sinestro said, you know, the minute you charge this up, it's yours and hologram will be gone.
0: Yeah.
1: But that's not true.
0: No.
1: Because John can bring the hologram back whenever he wants.
0: His willpower is so strong, like we saw with the bird.
1: Yeah.
0: Even without the ring, the bird was present everywhere John went and even tried to help him out when John was in trouble. So John's willpower can manifest.
1: So should we get it out of the way and say,
0: get out of the way,
1: Carrie's the one that killed?
0: Yes, I'm sorry. Everyone's like, who did kill Hal Jordan? In a fit of rage.
1: Fear.
0: Fear. Because Hal knew that about Noah and was going to, you know, spill. And Carrie said, no, I can't. And just turn around and just, boom, blasted him right in the head. Out of fear, but also you saw how horrible she felt doing it, but at the same time she felt it was necessary because she's got to protect her son and protect who
1: and he was
0: is.
1: Saying he loved her.
0: Yes.
1: When he got shot.
0: But do you remember the first time we saw the hologram? When John brought the hologram to Carrie.
1: Yeah.
0: Carrie's face, and it's like, that's when I first, maybe she did it, because And she said, the last thing she said, it's good to see you again.
1: And Hallegram even said, she killed me.
0: Yeah. I think she, yeah, she did.
1: She did that. She killed me.
0: Well, in Mystery Solved, she killed Hal to protect her son. Noah and John had a heart-to-heart in the truck. Noah was going to the game. And no offense to Noah. Obviously, he's a manhunter. He's an alien. But a 5'8" quarterback who's about 175 pounds soaking wet, I don't know how Nebraska thinks they can get anything with that kid. But against TV, I'm not... not casting aspersions. I'm just saying that's a quarterback. That doesn't look like a Big Ten quarterback to me. But hey, he told John, I know you're here to kill me. That's what lanterns do. They kill manhunters. I don't want to see it coming. Kind of like what he did with his grandmother, Zoe. And I know John doesn't want to kill Noah, but at the same time, you know, lanterns kill manhunters. So he let him go. So Noah let John go, left the ring on the dashboard, which is a common theme every time they leave the ring on the dashboard. And of course, Noah wins the game at the last second. The Eagles could have used him. And Noah's.
1: And the Eagles are green.
0: Yeah, the Eagles are green. That definitely could help. But Noah's on his own path, like he said, to, you know, go. College, and then, you know, turn into media, and then be a senator, and then maybe the president, and because that's what manhunters do. They can manifest themselves. They can manifest their own destiny. But John letting him go and saying goodbye to Rushville, and even saying goodbye to Carrie, I think he kind of made peace with the fact that, you know, that Carrie did it. Well, that he knows that Noah didn't do it, I think, more importantly.
1: I heard that the writers have said if season two happens, there's no more, they're not going back to Rushville.
0: Yeah, yeah.
1: That story is done.
0: Yeah, and I'm surprised they spent so much time there. But it was in the way that Lanterns was sold to the public, and we were told about this was a true detective story that takes place sometimes in outer space. And like all the true detective stories in HBO, it takes place in one town, usually a small town. So all this time it was in Rushville, Nebraska, and that they kept finding their way back to, both Hal and John found their way back to Rushville. And when John got the ring, and when they were they left Sinestro, and Sinestro kept getting dunked in the water of fear. And Sinestro said something very, you give me the ring. If I have your ring, Hal, I can bring you back for real, which is something that happened in the comics a couple times. But John didn't take him up on it. And I don't think Hal wanted that.
1: Now, if we want to talk about how Hal can come back, there's either the way of taking the hologram and making it real, but if they have a White Lantern's ring, White Lantern's ring can heal everything, so they could heal his body, or they could bring him back as Parallax with the yellow, you know, or they could bring him back as a Black
0: Lantern.
1: Knight,
0: yeah.
1: What are the Blackest Day, Blackest Night, but they're the black lanterns.
0: Yeah. So yeah, the show is called Lantern, so green is the only color we've seen, but there's other lanterns out there. But also another mystery solved, we know that it was Noah that broke Sinestro out of the gulag, or just out of the prison, so, and put him there. So that's how, you know, we broke Sinestro out.
1: Were you disappointed that there were no Guardians in this episode?
0: Yeah, I thought we'd see at least a callback. Not that we had to see Laura Linney again, as much as a big fan of hers as I am. But yeah, I was surprised we didn't see any more Guardians, or at least another Guardian somewhere. I am happy that we got to see John finally make peace with his family.
1: Yeah.
0: You saw when he returned, his brothers and, you know, his father and his mom got a big hug and everything. Maybe because he finally does have the ring and he fulfilled his destiny, and all the horrible things you did to me actually paid off, and now I am a Green Lantern. I guess that's when they will finally accept him. But that was also nice to see.
1: Is John going to take care of Earl?
0: Oh, yeah, somebody's got to. I thought hopefully he didn't perish in that fire. You know, we next time obviously Noah rescued him and I guess put the same skin on him that his grandmother did to John. But yeah, somebody's got to rescue.
1: I want to see him eat somebody.
0: Yes, eat. You know, he's got a taste for flesh. So yeah. For meat. So yeah, feed him to some humans. The favorite, the thing I like best, not so many things I liked about it, but the interaction between John and Guy at the end was my favorite part of the whole episode, where he shines a light and he goes, "It's not a, you know, it's not a beeper, Holmes. It's, you know, I just for real."
1: Did you see when he saw what they spray painted on?
0: Yeah, when he saw the phallic symbol on the side of it, and John told him, because it's because I have the ring now, Holmes. So
1: yeah, he goes. Is that Hal's ring? No, it's my ring.
0: Yeah.
1: did you trick me to steal a dead man's ring? No, I tricked you because I needed to find out the truth and you weren't interested.
0: Yes, Holmes.
1: Holmes.
0: And he said, and so you go tell the guardians, you know, to give this message, because I'm not the guardian's errand boy. He said, I'm not your errand boy. He said, no, but you're the guardian's errand boy, so you're going to do this. And he said, where'd you get? And he sees the lanterns. Where'd you get that? He said, well, that's mine. He said, hey, it's not an official lantern. He said, well, you can take it from me. And Guy didn't want any part of that
1: scared.
0: Smoke. Yeah. That guy knows. Guy's stupid, but he also knows, you know, where he's kind of outmatched. Even though John hadn't charged the ring, that Guy didn't know that. So he didn't want any part of that fight. But he tells Guy, I'm going to take Earth. All-Star, you're the Green Lantern of Section 28214. That's a big deal. But I got Earth, you got the stars. And, you know,
1: he didn't like it.
0: He hated that. He hated being told what to do.
1: This is my territory. Yeah. This is my...
0: No, and he gave him the finger with the ring on it, and off he goes. But we see Guy's bullheadedness when he comes in contact with somebody like on his level, like Superman.
1: Yeah.
0: He kind of backs down. He'll push around the Justice Gang, Hawk Girl, and Mr. Terrific, and mouth off to them. But guys that are like people that are on his, no, he doesn't want any of that smoke.
1: But didn't you love when he goes, anything else? And he goes, yeah, lose the gold tooth because you look like an effing ass.
0: Yeah, that was my favorite part of the whole episode, seeing the guy. And I want to see more of that. Now, we know now Superman, Man of Tomorrow, the sequel to Superman, will be out in theaters March of next year. And they finished filming. I think they finished filming in August. But John Stewart has a big role in that. But the one thing we didn't see, Rob, and I thought it was going to be, we saw Hal. We saw Guy. We never saw John Stewart in costume. We saw him fly at the end, but we never saw him in costume.
1: I think we will in Superman.
0: In Man of Tomorrow. We better, because apparently he's got a big role in that, and I'd like to see it. And I'd like to see Guy. I wanted to see all three of them at some point, just together.
1: Maybe we'll get that.
0: Yeah, because after Guy took off, that's when Hal showed up. Go, what a douche.
1: Gym teacher,
0: a jingle climber rope, and John had his own oath.
1: Yes,
0: he changed it. He said, and even Hal said, "It's your ring now." And so John, you know, and the Green Lantern oath, we all know, in brightest day and blackest night, no evil shall escape my sight. For those who worship evils might beware of my power, Green Lantern's light. John's oath that he changed is, in brightest day, in darkest night, I'll embrace my fear, I'll do what's right. I choose this ring, I choose this fight, in service to this lantern's light. Boom. So that's the John Stewart oath. And it applies to all Green Lanterns, but it's not the sacred Green Lantern oath, but he made it his own, and I like it. I liked it a lot. So what didn't we get for the finale?
1: We didn't get any resolution more with Sinestro, and we didn't get Guardians.
0: No, we didn't get Guardians.
1: And we didn't get a resurrection of Hal Jordan.
0: We did not. So Sinestro was still imprisoned on this planet, the Anton's planet, the yellow verse. We know Noah is going to go on and do his life, probably looking over his shoulder for when he's going to get killed. Carrie still has the town. The town of Rushville, Nebraska, no longer has Hal Jordan to kick around.
1: Nope.
0: And John Stewart is now the Green Lantern of Earth.
1: Yeah.
0: So anything unresolved that we didn't get a guard. We didn't get any Guardians. Sinestro, as far as we know, is still imprisoned, but can still, you know, wield a lot of
1: power. I think he's
0: powers.
1: Going to find a way to lure a lantern to Korg and then steal his stuff.
0: Yeah. Now, do we know, are there, is Noah the last Manhunter? Are there any other Manhunters?
1: I think no.
0: No.
1: I think that was it.
0: Okay. Yeah, we can speculate now. What would you like to see in season two? If you could write season two, what do you want to see? Because it's probably just going to be the Jon Stewart show. I mean, they could bring Hal back, but
1: I just want to see Jon Stewart kick Guy Gardner's butt.
0: Beat up Guy Gardner.
1: I want to see him insult him more. That was fun.
0: Well, you know, I don't know if they have the budget, but, you know, Jon and Hal, I mean, Jon Stewart and Guy Gardner have gone toe-to-toe a few times in the comic books, and some of their fights have been epic. I mean, page, like, full splash page fights. I'd love to see one of those. Again, I don't know if they have the budget. But.
1: And don't forget, who knocked Guy Gardner out?
0: That would be Batman.
1: That's right.
0: And one of the great scenes in comic history, Batman knocks out Guy Gardner with one punch. And the best part of the whole, Guy Gardner stays unconscious, lying on the Justice League floor for the entire issue. And heroes are stepping over him. They're having a conversation. You can see Guy still laying down in the background. It's great. And people, heroes come in and go, what happened? Batman knocked out Guy. Really? Tell me about it. And then they each take turns talking about how it went. Oh, man, I missed it. What happened? Oh, Batman knocked out Guy. Really? What happened? And they just go, and the whole issue was about Guy Gardner being knocked out in one punch by Batman. So, yeah, I'd love to see that, too. That was Lanterns. The whole season, there are 8 episodes. What would you give it? Would you can give it a letter grade?
1: I would give it an A++.
0: Wow, 2 pluses.
1: I would give it a 10 out of 10.
0: Okay. Well, Rob, then let me put you on the spot. Was this the best DC series? Now, in your humble opinion, is this the best DC series? Because it's up there for me, but to me, the Penguin is a masterpiece. That's my number one.
1: Somebody asked me about that already, and I just said they're just so different.
0: Yeah.
1: But yeah, I like this better.
0: You like this more than the Penguin?
1: I did.
0: Wow. Okay.
1: And it's hard because I really like Batman. So, yeah. You know, I hold Batman stuff up very high, and I can't wait to see Brave and the Bold.
0: Yeah. It'll be next on the docket. But DC so far, and at least on HBO Max, they've had a proven track record of really good shows. So I mentioned Penguin. We were just talking about Lanterns. Also Peacemaker. And even though it's DC adjacent, Watchmen. I thought that was a perfect series. I love that series. And if you're an animated fan, Creature Commandos was also a really good DC series. That's canon to the DC universe. So you're putting Lanterns over Penguin?
1: Yes.
0: Just because they're different. Wow. Okay. Penguin's my as far as DC shows, Penguin's my number one. But yeah, Lanterns is up there.
1: But Clayface is coming?
0: Clayface is coming to theaters opening October 23rd. And from what I understand, Rob, post-credit scene from Clayface, the rumor is, and this is a rumor, and we're a comic book gurus podcast, so we got to talk about speculation when it comes to comic book stuff, that the post-credit scene to Clayface may indicate a Batman. Don't know which Batman, but a Batman, because Batman has not been, has been talked about, but hasn't been, there's been no casting, there has been no mention of who's even in the running, but there is going to be, and we know Gotham has been all over the place. Gotham was mentioned in man.
1: Well, yeah, and Lanterns really pushed the issue.
0: Yes.
1: That guy, he ripped off that guy.
0: He ripped off that bad guy in Gotham.
1: Yeah.
0: Yeah, and we know Carrie Kane's from Gotham, and she's last name is Kane, so she's related to the
1: Wayne family. So he's coming.
0: Yeah, but we just don't, but talk about now, Clayface is the end of Clayface, post-credit scene, we're going to get a Batman either mention or maybe a silhouette, maybe a signal of some kind. Because if Clayface is in the same as the Penguin, then you know we have
1: to make Clayface makes himself up to look like Batman.
0: That would be perfect, but we don't even know what Batman.
1: No, I know. Yeah, well, that would be the thing.
0: That would be the thing. Yeah. Or even if Clayface mentions Penguin, that would be something. If Clayface mentions Gotham, because for what I understand, Clayface and we're sticking around. We're still talking about Lanterns, but Clayface is not going to be Basil Carlo, the Clayface that we know. It's going to be another actor's name, but still, that's going to be something. But DC is really starting to build their universe up, and Lanterns is a great start. So I'm looking forward to seeing where it goes. Somebody pointed out that after Robert Downey Jr. as Tony Stark, that Kyle Chandler was the best adaptation of a comic book character as Hal Jordan.
1: Yeah.
0: Would you agree with that?
1: I would totally agree with that.
0: You put him, his
1: I'm so mad that he's not.
0: Yeah. And he could still
1: go. I know, but I wanted him, I wanted him to go, I'm a real boy.
0: you wanted him to be. Yeah, and we all did. But are you saying, Rob, to me right now that Kyle Chandler's performance as Hal Jordan was better than Ryan Reynolds' performance as Hal Jordan?
1: Oh, yeah.
0: Really?
1: Yeah.
0: Wow. That's
1: he needed to be snarky. Ryan Reynolds was like, he's a good Deadpool.
0: He is a good Deadpool, but he wasn't a good Green Lantern.
1: No,
0: not next to Kyle Chandler.
1: No.
0: Wow. Okay. Well, Kyle, and we never saw Kyle in the mask though. We saw Ryan in the mask.
1: Right.
0: Yeah. But okay. Big. You heard it here first, folks. Right here in Comic Book Girls.
1: I don't give out praise that easy.
0: Like that. But we're putting Kyle Chandler's Hal Jordan above Ryan Reynolds' Hal Jordan. That's a big deal. And with that. Folks, thank you so much for joining us again on Comic Book Gurus Podcast. This has been our wrap-up of Lanterns. We hope you enjoyed it, too. Let us know your feedback. Tell us what you thought of it. And for Rockstar Rob, my name is Craig Lagans. This has been Comic Book Gurus, and we'll see you in the funny papers.
1: See ya.

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7: 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On a beautiful Saturday afternoon right here in downtown Philadelphia, the city of brotherly love. And I'm here, of course, with my trusty producer, Max. He's hanging out, having a good time in the studio. I am not in the studio today. I'm doing the show remotely like I did last week and the week before because I happen to be in a musical myself. It's you might have heard of it, too, by the way. It is, of course, Dolly Parton's 9 to 5. And it's just a little off-Broadway in central New Jersey is where the show is for a company called the Block Off Broadway Production Company. And I'll be back in the studio next week to actually sit down and keep Max company. Max, you miss me?
8: I do. I do, Pete. It's always so lonely in here. And me not being able to see you in the little glass booth, it's just so empty right now. All I can see is...
7: And that's right. You know, basically, you know, and the other thing is, since I've left, the Eagles have done horrible.
8: Yes.
7: I've got to get back into the studio. They've lost 2 games in a row at this point.
8: Come on,
7: okay,
8: Pete.
7: Forget the Phillies. We're not talking Phillies, no. Okay? We talked Phillies last week. I'm wearing a Phillies hat maybe next year. But Eagles have lost 2. They're 2-2 now. The Giants, which I didn't think would do very well, are 3-1, which means they're actually at the top of the division at this point, which shocks the heck out of me. And, of course, the 76ers, basketball will be starting up soon.
8: Oh, yes.
7: That's going to be another situation. But they're playing Jacksonville this week, right?
8: Is that correct? They are. They're going to be playing Jacksonville tomorrow. So hopefully we can get a win from that. I'm hoping so. That the last game with the Rams was just really hard to watch. I'm not going to lie. Like at first we were doing great, and then you know that Philly charm. We just fumbled it at the very end. I don't know what it was, but I don't know.
7: You know, you guys look like the Mets, you know, I mean, just messing it up at the very end, you know, basically. And that's something I don't want to see for the Phillies as well.
8: No.
7: And for the Eagles, because, again, that division is not a great division. Washington's not doing well. Dallas is not really doing that well. The Giants are actually they came out of nowhere to do that. So they're going to have to step their game up. They will have to step their game up.
8: Mm-hmm.
7: So, you know, this weekend coming. Tomorrow, I actually am going to be in Atlantic City were doing. They caught me as a judge for the Miss Senior America pageant in Atlantic City at the Tropicana Hotel
8: with Denise
7: and Casino, and that's Monday through Thursday. 5 days there, 4 days actually, 4.5 days. I'm going to enjoy it because I did it like 2 or 3 years ago. And it's a national pageant with 50, candidates from all over the country. And I dragged my wife into this as well because she's a lot more talented than I am, even though supposedly I'm a celebrity of some sort. That's why they picked me. I said, no, I need to have my wife there because I can look at her paper. You know, while she's judging everybody, just don't say anything. Shh. I know the audience heard that just now, but the bottom line is I look forward to it. They're 60 plus, Miss Senior America, but they are so, so talented. I mean, amazing. Most of them did Broadway or they've done, basically television and movies. And as you know, we interview a lot of movie stars, a lot of television stars, a lot of astronauts and so on down the line. Well, we have a really good guest, and he's here with us today. About a week ago, I actually saw a movie. It was on, I think it was on the streaming side. It was a Prime Video or something. And it was a movie that was out there, and it was just an incredible movie. It's called Brave the Dark. It came out in 2005. I don't know why I didn't see it until now, but it's just an amazing movie, and it's about a gentleman who we have on the line right now who has, it's his story. And it's the story of an incredible teacher that changed this individual's life around. So we have in the studio by way of of Zooming, Nate, we're both not in the studio today. This is where the only person in there is Mac,

0: on and on and on. It's just an amazing story about Nate, you know, Nathaniel, and the journey that he went through. Now, some incredible actors are in this show, okay? And they, we'll talk about that as well. But you have Jared Harris, who, by the way, is Richard Harris's son. He has done so many different movies, Sherlock Holmes, Mad Men, The Crown, Allied, a sci-fi thriller, Foundation. I can go on and on and on. It's just an incredible English actor. And that's, of course, Jared Harris. And, of course, Nicholas Hamilton, that is, he'll play Nathaniel in this. And he's also done a bunch of The Boys, for example. You guys ever watch that series? It's incredible. He's done other things as well. And, of course, it is directed by Damian Harris. And, of course, Jamie Harris is in it as well. So it's a, there's a lot of people in that family that are involved in this. And so, Nate, this is your story. It's an incredible story. Tell me, and you you actually wrote and produced the movie as well. It's doing very well, by the way, on all these different streaming channels. So tell me, how did you get the idea to do this, and how did it get put together?
1: Yeah, about 13 years ago, I decided that I'd healed enough, right, through all the trauma that I've been in my life. I've healed, and Stan, the character who, the teacher who helped me, said, hey, I think you should tell your story. And he said, your story. And I started writing the story, and he didn't like it when I first read it to him. He said, it's way too dark. It's too much about your trauma. It needs to have joy and uplifting and inspire people, right? And so I realized at that moment that this wasn't really my story. It was this teacher's story and what he did for me. And as soon as that happened, the movie really began to take shape because I was able to write it from almost his perspective a little bit. Yes, you see what happened to me as a child, but really it's what he did for me that helped make the change in my life, right? And that's what's incredible. And that's the story that I think people fall in love with.
0: I agree with you. It is an amazing story about a teacher that not just taught, but went way out of his way to make sure that, you know, because obviously there was a lot of trauma in your life and you can't really deal with that yourself. And most people, most teachers, unfortunately, you know, they're bogged down with everything they're doing. And unfortunately, they just don't take the time. Now, I, as a former high school teacher myself, I can really equate to that situation because there are so many students out there that need help. And sometimes there's no family. In this particular case, obviously, there's no family involved. I'm not going to get into detail because I want you to see the movie. But at the same time, they need help. And a lot of times we want to help as much as we can. But then again, there are restrictions to what we can do as a high school teacher or a teacher in general. So the story is about an incredible person who went out of his way to help you. And the movie just shows all the different things that he has done. Now, before we get into the actual movie, I want to get into the actors themselves. Obviously, you're the producer. You co-wrote the actual movie itself. But how in the world did you get these incredible actors? Like, for example, Jared Harris, the son of Richard Harris. You know, I just saw him in Chernobyl. What an amazing job he did in Chernobyl. But he has done so many other movies. Mad Men, The Crown, which is another show I loved. Sci-fi stuff. Allied, which is a good movie. I mean, the list goes on and on and on. How did you get these incredible actors to be in your movie?
1: Yeah, so I think as a filmmaker and a writer, the number one thing you want to do is you want to have a great story and you want to tell it in a way that people want to read it. And then they want to be a part of it because it's so good. And we made sure that this script was really tight. And it's a great story. And so we had locked in Damian Harris, who is the brother of Jared Harris. And Damian one day was just at lunch with his brother, like any other, you know, time that they got together. And, you know, they, as brothers,

0: They're talking about, hey, what are you working on? What are you working on? And Jared had just finished Chernobyl, and Damien said, hey, I'm working on this little film called Brave the Dark. It's about this teacher. And Jared's like, hey, let me read it. I just, I'm interested in what you're doing. And so he read it and he's like, I really want to play this role of Stan. And that's how it happened. It's like just an amazing opportunity for him to read it, love the story, and said, hey, I'd love to play this character of Stan. And so just more discussion, more research, and he was on board. And then, just reaching out to find a Nate person. We had watched the movie It,
1: Okay.
0: right? The Stephen King thriller. And
1: Right.
0: Nick was the young rebel kid, the bad kid, right? And I just remember watching that, and he had his mullet and his long hair, and it was just so, he was so good,
1: Yeah.
0: right? In that movie. And we're like, we've got to reach out to him. And again, Nick got to read it, got to meet with me, and fell in love with the story. And this was all around COVID time, right?
1: Really?
0: We actually are trying to make this movie. And so lots of things happened to get us to a point where, hey, we better shoot this thing or it's not going to happen. And so thankfully, we had raised enough money to shoot the movie and, and go from there. But yeah, to have the Jamie Harris as well as in the movie. So the three brothers are in the movie. I think it's only the second time they were ever in something all together. Was just so cool.
1: Well, that's a credit to your story, because again, these are successful actors. Nicholas Hamilton also did another movie which I love, Danger Close, which is an Australian type of a war movie. Did very well in the box office, but more importantly, just the acting in that movie and just another side of what warfare is all about was incredible. And of course, Jamie Harris, Rise of the Planet of the Apes. Okay, Agents of S.H.I.E.L.D. I mean, I'm a big Marvel guy. Okay, so I mean, like I said, incredible. And Damien, has done so much as well as a filmmaker. It's just amazing that you would be able to get all those individuals on board. How long did it take to get them on board?
0: A couple of years, actually. It just takes time. And then we didn't quite have enough money, so we had to keep redoing contracts for a couple of times. But Jared kept saying, I want to do this movie. I want to do this movie with you, Nate. And that meant a lot. And so he was able to work out contract-wise and different things to keep it going until we had enough money raised. But again, once we sat down with investors, and shared the story, they all loved the story. And I think the story is what drew people to this project.
1: And I agree with you on that. The story is incredible. For those just joining us, we are talking with Nate Dean. He is the producer and writer of an incredible movie called Brave the Dark, which is now streaming on Sling Television, Amazon Prime, Paramount Plus, Apple TV, YouTube. I mean, I just go on and on. And we'll be back with Live on Tape right after these messages.
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1: 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Of joy, and really, seriously, folks, they're great. World Star Public Relations, and get your story and make it take center stage. Their number is 631-506-6600. I am here with an incredible guest, okay? Nate Dean is on the line with us. He's done so many different things. He's a writer. He's a producer. He's also an actor, too. We might even talk about that. And there's a new movie out. Well, it's not new. It's about a year old, but it's an incredible movie right now called Brave the Dark. It is streaming on Sling Television, Amazon, as well as Paramount Plus, Apple TV, YouTube, and a whole bunch of plays. It's got 74% on Rotten Tomatoes, which I think is a low number. Okay. Yeah. I got to talk to Rotten Tomatoes and tell them, no, that should be in the 90s. Okay. Great movie about his story. And just briefly tell your story one more time for those listeners that just have tuned in. Nathaniel or Nate, go ahead.
0: Yeah. So, you know, sadly, when I was very young, and I don't want to give too much away, I lost my parents in a very tragic way. And it's portrayed on film in a very serious way. And you see this young boy who experiences trauma all the way to age 18, moving from foster home to foster home, and really growing up angry, not understanding life. And at age 16, I ran away. And I lived in my car, and I was never reported missing. And so I decided I still wanted to go to school. I was a track star and I wanted to run on the track team. And so I managed to fool everybody. And I went to school anyway while living in my car. I got into some trouble, right? Like I needed gas. I needed money. And so I robbed a couple places and got in some trouble and ended up in jail. And a teacher from a local high school came to visit me. I'd only had him in class a couple of times. And I remember him walking into the prison, you know, through the plexiglass saying, you know, hey, man, you don't belong here. And I thought he was there to yell at me. Right. Because I had no way of getting out. I didn't have family. I didn't have friends. I didn't have a way of getting out. And so he knew the warden, and together they were able to get me out. And not only that, they got me back into school. Uh-huh. And during this time, I was 18. And so I was like, well, you know, do I go back to school? Right. And he was able to get me back into school. He was able to get me to graduate. I paid all of my restitution. I did my jail time. I did all the things that I needed to do to become a good member of the community. And that was all through this teacher who really helped me through the court case, through all of the different things. And was just such an inspiration, and someone who just believed in me, even when I didn't believe in myself, right? He was so good at that. And that really changed my life. And he used education and the arts to really change my life and get me involved in the community.
1: You know, being a teacher myself, a former teacher on the high school level, I can tell you it's a lot of work just to try to get your students to pass your exams and do things along those lines, and to go above and beyond what he did to come in and get you out and basically adopt you. You know, to the point where he just didn't give up on you. A lot of people gave up, and he did not. In fact, he pleaded, according to what I've read, he pleaded with probation officers and everybody to make sure that you had a real good shot on life. So tell me what Stan was like. I mean, you knew him personally. We lost him in 2016, I believe. But what was he like?
0: He was an incredible person who was loved by his whole community. Right. This is a small town community, a small school out in the country. But he had such an impact on that community. I call him the quiet hero. He was a force for good in that community, because it wasn't just helping me. He was helping hundreds of students find their purpose, helping hundreds and literally thousands of students. He gave them a voice. He allowed them to explore and talk about things in a speech class that maybe most people wouldn't want to talk about, but it's all they knew. And so when they gave a speech about racing cars, well, that was okay, because that was what they loved and that was their passion. And so he really made you feel like the most important person in the room when you talked with him. He always was encouraging. He was never a judger. He never judged. He never said, "Oh, you're a criminal. You did some bad things. You know, you're going to have to pay." It was always, "Hey, let's take it day by day. Let's figure out how to get you through this. You know, you have to pay for the things that you did." And I did. I served my jail time. I paid my fines and restitution. I did my community services. But then I was able to graduate and actually go on to college. And get interested in photography and the arts, which led to a 40-year career far of filmmaking and theater and photography and all of those things. That was all possible because even when others said, "Let the system take care of this kid," he said, "No, I'm going to help this kid." And I like to say it this way. I was the son he never had. And more importantly, he was the father that I had so desperately needed.
1: One question. Why do you think he picked you out of all the students that were there? And he helped everybody. But he really, there was something that said, I got to help this child. No matter what, I got to help this child. What do you think that was?
0: Yeah, I mean, you know, this school wasn't a bad school. There weren't a lot of kids that got into lots of trouble. And I was one of those kids that got into trouble, and he saw that. And he heard what others were saying. He heard what other teachers were saying. "Oh, well, good. We don't have to deal with that kid anymore. We don't have to deal with, you know, him just sitting in the back doing nothing." And Stan had a heart for those kids. He loved the underdog. He wanted to see the underdog survive, and then not only survive, thrive. Sir thriving is what I call it, right? Like, he just wanted to see, and he saw something in me that no one else saw. Right. And I think as humans, we need to look at people for more than just the outside appearance. We need to really see people for who they are and the potential that they have. And that's what he was able to do.
1: And Jared Harris played just an incredible role. How close was he to actually, being Stan Dean?
0: Yeah, well, no one could be Stan, right? But he did such an incredible job. We spent 6 weeks before the movie just talking about Stan. I showed him every video of Stan, any photographs of Stan. He talked with other students, and we heard about his mannerisms and the way he pointed and the way he did certain things. And he was always pulling up his pants and tucking in a shirt. You know, those were things that he picked up. But Jared Harris also brought himself into the movie and how he felt and what it was like. And he said it was one of the hardest roles he ever had to play because, you know, here's this guy with so much optimism and so much, you know, joy, and like so few people live in that world. It's, you know, he was such an optimist and positive. And that's not easy to portray all the time. But I wanted to show this character who was a real life character who had lived a life of integrity, right? He wasn't out for something. He never made me give him something in return. You know, he just wanted the best for me. And that's a rarity today.
1: Well, that's true. In fact, the positive, it's not really shown. People want dark stuff. They want entertainment. You know, a good example of positiveness that really is working really well is Ted Lasso. Okay, yes. It's always positive. I mean, there are some dark times, but the people like that. They want to hear about the good stuff because you turn on television, all you hear is negative. Everything's negative. Yep. Everything's this, that, and the other thing. When you get a story like this, and it's a positive, it shows the emphasis on people actually helping other people out. It's incredible. And I know from all of this, there is the Stan Dean Foundation. Okay. Oh, but before we go there, you had changed your name.
0: Yeah.
1: When did that occur? And you're married, obviously. And how did that happen?
0: Yeah. So in 2016, I lost Stan. Stan passed away. Thankfully, it was peacefully in his sleep the way he'd always wanted to go. And then 2 years later, you know, it was my birthday and just asked me, my wife asked me what I wanted for my birthday. And I said, you know, the best thing you could ever give me is help me figure out how to change our name to Dean, right? To honor Stan, right? And because none of the names I had were really meant anything to me. They were names given through, you know, foster parents, adoptions, all those things. And they weren't really my name. And what Stan did for me, I just wanted to honor him. And so thankfully, I got to share my story in the court system in front of the judge. And he was so honored to give me the name Dean. It was just such a cool moment to share my story in a courtroom, a family courtroom, to get my name changed. Because it's not simple for a guy to change his name. But, you know, it was such an honor for me to carry his name forward.
1: And that's great. So let's talk about the actual foundation now. We got about 3 minutes before the break. Okay. So let's just start to talk about the foundation, how it came about.
0: Yeah. So after Stan passed away, I just wanted a living legacy for him moving forward. Right. The greatest honor I can give him is not just talking about what Stan did for me, but actually doing what Stan did for me to others. So now we started the Stan Dean Foundation so that we can help other kids who are struggling before they make the mistakes that I made, right? Let's get these kids when they're younger, when they're searching, you know, maybe they're a troubled kid in school. They haven't made any bad mistakes, but let's talk with them. Let's meet with them. Let's get them involved in theater. Let's get them involved in the arts so that they don't make the bad mistakes. They can actually find a purpose. Because that's what was lost in my life. I didn't have a purpose. And so people without purpose can really get lost and just wander down some paths that they shouldn't. And so we're reaching out to these kids who've been through some trauma, who are struggling, and we're going to get them involved in community activities. And we're going to try to find a purpose. We're going to meet with them. We're going to talk with them about all the ways. What are they interested in? You know, can we get them on the film set? Can we get them working their way up on a film set, right? And find and be part of something bigger than themselves.
1: And that's the Stan Dean Foundation at www.standeanfoundation.org for anybody that wants to get more involved in this organization. It's incredible. We are talking with Nate Dean. He is a writer and a producer of several movies. He's also an actor. We might talk about that in the next segment. I know you did a couple things there. And you can see the movie, which, of course, he is the main person. It's about his life. And, of course, the incredible Stan Dean as a teacher. Brave the Dark, and it's streaming on Sling TV, Amazon Prime, Paramount Plus, Apple TV, and, of course, I can just go on and on, all those things.
0: Yeah, Angel too. Angel is the distribution, so they have their own channel as well.
1: Which is true. And we'll be back with Live on Tape right after these messages.
0: Awesome.
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1: 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I don't know, Max. I guess I'm not in the studio, so we can't banter back and forth again.
4: It's just not the same.
1: But that'll change next week. For those of you, I'm actually on the road. I'm getting ready to go to Atlantic City and judge a beauty contest. If you had told me I'd be judging beauty contests like 5 years ago, I'd be saying, what are you, nuts? But for whatever reason, I'm doing it for the Miss Senior America pageant at the Tropicana Hotel. It's on Monday all the way till Thursday at the main theater location. And of course, you would be surprised. All 50 states are represented. It's great. I'm really having a great time doing it, even though I have no clue what I am doing. I'm a theater guy. Yeah, I'm doing the show, and that's why I'm on the road now and not in the studio. We're doing a show 9 to 5 off Broadway. But bottom line is, I'm glad to have an incredible guest. Nate Dean is here. Passionate filmmaker, advocate of the arts. He lives right not too far away, Lancaster, Pennsylvania. By the way, Lancaster, or is it Lanchester? I always forget how to say it. but I'm working on that. But he also has diverse experience as sight and sound theaters, okay? Tell me about that. Nate, what's that all about?
0: Yeah, so when I turned 18, I got out of jail, went to school, graduated, was really interested in being in theater. That was the new passion in photography. And so Stan took me to Sight and Sound Theaters, which was a much smaller theater at the time, introduced me to the owner, and he gave me a tour and said, hey, can you run Spotlight? And so I took a job, you know, because you need a job when you're young and making some money. And so I got a job there, and I ended up working there for like the next 35 years.
1: And how's that going? I mean, any new shows coming up that we can see?
0: Yeah, so I currently don't work there anymore. I left to do movies, right? But while I was there, we did tons of shows. There are new shows every year, it seems. They're putting out new shows. So all original stories. And it was just such an incredible place because I ended up photographing all of them. So I became the Sight and Sound photographer. Okay. And led a lot of teams on some different projects. But really, my heart was I wanted to make films and I wanted to tell my story. I want to tell some other stories of voices that aren't always heard. I want to be able to share their voices. So just theater, the arts is such a huge thing for me because Stan passed that off to me. And that's what we do. We encourage young people today through the arts and education.
1: And wasn't Stan a theater? He was the theater director or involved in theater at the high school as well?
0: Yeah, he actually started the arts program in 1967 called Garden Spot Performing Arts. And he did two or three shows a year for 35 years there.
1: Wow.
0: And then he went to Sight and Sound as well, did some big shows there, and did a lot of local community theater as well. So he's done quite a bit, I think over 500 productions in his lifetime. So
1: I'd say I would have loved to have met him. And then, of course, your career, obviously, if you go on IMDb and you look up Nate Dean or Nathaniel Dean, you'll find several. I Heard the Bell comes to mind. As well as, and you had dual roles in that, writer, executive producer, as well as the new movie that we're talking about today, Brave the Dark. So tell me about I Heard the Bells. Tell me about that.
0: Yeah, so it's the story of Henry Longfellow, who wrote the song I Heard the Bells on Christmas Morn. And his whole story of almost losing his son in the war. And it's a very powerful story, losing his wife to a fire. Very dramatic, real story about how that song is created, how he wrote that that poem. I Heard the Bells on Christmas Morn. So yeah, a wonderful production. Was so happy to be the assistant director on it, just a really great first project before my project, you know. It was just so much fun to be on a set every day for 30-40 days, and you know, we do everything locally here in Lancaster, Pennsylvania. We really want to bring films and stories to central Pennsylvania, right? There's a lot of stuff being done in Philly and Pittsburgh and New York, but there's a lot of really good stuff, small town stories, and other stories that we can tell in the middle of our state. And so that's kind of where we're working towards.
1: Well, I tell you, I love, is it Lancaster? Am I saying it correctly?
0: It's Lancaster.
4: Lancaster.
0: Lancaster's out in California.
1: Okay, there you go. Because I love the area, obviously the Amish country. It's just an amazing area. I live in New Jersey. I'm from New York City. So for us to actually go into a place like that, you got a great amusement park right there. It's little, but it's an amazing, great amusement park. I'm assuming that you love theater,
0: but
1: you probably love film even more because it seems like you've went, because I always ask this question to, you know, actors and actresses that are on the show, whether they're established or just starting up. And I always ask them, which one do you like better? Do you like theater? Or do you like film? Do you like television? What brought you from theater? Because obviously theater is a little different to film. And what was the thing that said, look, I want to do films more than I want to go back and do theater?
0: Yeah, well, you know, one of the first gifts Dan gave me when I lived with him was that he got me a camera.
1: Oh.
0: You know, an old film camera. And I started doing photography and people started saying, hey, do you have a great eye? And then, you know, as it turned into digital, these cameras had film and video. Like they could do, you could do photos and videos on them. And so I started shooting some videos and people were like, that's a beautiful shot. And so, you know, and I love movies. I love going to the movies, watching movies. And so I just, even when I wrote the script for the movie, like most people start with a book. And I'm like, no, we're going to write a script. Like a friend of mine and I, we just said, we're just going to write it as a movie. You know, we can always make it a book later, but we want to make it a movie. We felt like it was very important that it was a movie. And so I've just really loved movies. I love being on the set. I love the camaraderie of just everyone coming together. And it's very much like theater. It's just not the live part. Like you can go back and do another take, where when you're in live theater, it's all right there. You have to keep moving no matter what.
1: Well, trust me, last night I kind of forgot one of my lines and I'm sitting there for a couple of seconds and thank God, you know, the one who plays Violet, Molly, she saved my butt, which is really cool. And I've done this a million times and then just one day, at least with film, if you do it, you're like, okay, take two. Let's try it again. We can at least do it again. But the thing I hate about that, I did several independent movies and I actually played a mafia guy in one of the movies. We were doing like a 10 minute scene. No, not even a 5 minute scene, right? You would think it would be one take, you're out. No. It was over an hour before we got this one scene in. The lighting wasn't right. This wasn't right. That wasn't right. Yep. which actually kind of aggravating, especially when you're trying to get it and you think it's good. Whereas in stage, that's it. You've done it. It's done. It's over with. And it goes from there. But now producing. I always just question, producing is so difficult. I mean, it's so, you got to get the money. You got to get all the stuff together. What's it like to be a producer? So anybody out there that wants to do something like this, what's it like? How hard is it to be a producer on a major film?
0: It's actually really, really hard. I mean, trying to raise $5, 6, 7, 8, 10 million, it's not easy. Now, you have to have connections. You have to be a people person. You have to sell the story. You have to get people to believe in the story so much that they want to be a part of it, right? Uh-huh. You want them to be, making films isn't an individual thing, right? The director usually gets a lot of that credit, which they deserve, but it really takes everybody coming together and selling that vision to the makeup team, to all of the teams, to get them all wanting to do this. It was amazing. We had people on sets where they could have left, but they stayed because they wanted to see the next scene being filmed because they loved the story so much. And sometimes you find that hard. You know, the on the set of Brave the Dark, people were so honoring of the story. There was not a lot of joking around. It was like really serious work. But as producers, luckily you partner with other producers. And you rely on each other's strengths. Luckily, I got to work with a really good producer who had a lot of connections, who was very good at raising money. And so we would schedule people in a room and I got to share my story. And then, we were able to raise the money. But it's just getting everybody on that same vision. And some films are harder than others. But this one was pretty easy, but still making... raising that amount of money is a lot. It's a lot of risk. There's no guarantee that the movie's going to make money.
1: Well, I tell you, yours did make money, obviously, looking at that. Now, writing aspect of it. I have a lot of writers on the show. They get writer's block and all that type of stuff. And you co-wrote this, obviously, this movie about yourself. How did that – I mean, obviously, there's PTSD involved here because you're reliving everything that happened.
0: Yep.
1: How did you get through that?
0: It's hard, but I say the reason I waited so long to tell my story was because I'm healed from a lot of that trauma and that pain. That's what Stan helped me do. He helped me discover that, like, you don't have to live in the past. You know, your father made lots of mistakes. You don't have to feel guilty. You don't have to carry that guilt with you anymore. These were decisions your father made. And I think talking these things out and getting it out and writing it out helped in the healing process. I say I healed a lot during the making of this film, right? And the support from the film team and all of the people that are part of it, it's part of the healing process. But just, working with other writers, Damian Harris did a lot of really great writing. I mean, he really came in and said, Nate, I know you love this part, but it's really not important to the story, right? We just want to share what's absolutely important. The audience doesn't need to go down these rabbit. So he was able to help kind of corral it and keep it tight and get it to where it was. So yeah, as a writer, it's never just one person writing it. There's actors influencing lines, ad-libbing on set, all sorts of different things. But it's just really, utilizing a great director who can just keep it on point, work with you as a writer, work with the actors, to tell the best story possible. But this story is so close to being so real. It's not like where some are like, well, that didn't happen. A lot of this movie happened. Yeah. It's not like we had to make stuff up.
1: No, I mean, it keeps your interest and it actually brings chill to you. I will tell you, I had a tear in my eye when I was watching it because, being a teacher myself in an urban community prior to doing what I do now, and you see all these people and you're sad and you can't save some of them. Like I was a football coach. So I was able to get him into football. I was able to get him into baseball, get him off the streets. But there's always one or two that you can never get to. And then you find out later on, unfortunately, it didn't work out. So I can definitely relate to the story. And I can definitely relate to Stan My only, I guess, issue was that I'd never met him. He would be somebody I would have loved to have hung out in teacher lounge and just talk to him. You know,
0: yeah.
1: such a great guy. Now, a lot of this is being filmed. We got about a minute before we go into a break. A lot was filmed in Lancaster.
0: Yeah.
1: Lancaster, whatever. I'll get it right one of these days. So why did you pick that situation? Why that location?
0: I wanted to shoot it where the story actually happened. There's nothing as real as shooting on the same stage that Stan directed on, where actual scenes actually happened in his actual classroom, right? We were able to shoot a lot of it at the places that it actually happened. And I think that adds a texture, that adds so much emotion to a story than it being shot in New Zealand or on a set somewhere that's not where it actually happened. And it really drew a lot of people to that small town. And now that small town's kind of on the map even more, you know, like, you know, we have people coming in to, oh, the movie was filmed here. That's awesome. You know, so.
1: Yeah, it was funny. I actually was watching the television. I had no knowledge of the movie at this point. And I'm looking, I'm saying, I was there. I know that place. I know that area. Michael, that's New Jersey. Okay. I'm not New Jersey. That's Pennsylvania. I knew that place. I'm like, and my wife's going, yeah, right. No, I did. So it actually, it makes it really good. So for those of us joining, we're talking with Nate Dean. There's a movie out called Brave the Dark, and it's streaming all over the place. Sling Television, you got Amazon Prime, Paramount Plus, Apple TV, Google. You've got also Angel, which is the network that's also doing that. And we'll be back with Live on Tape right after this.
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1: 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Talk Radio Philadelphia, the city of brotherly love, on a beautiful Saturday afternoon. Listen, if you're not, go outside today. Enjoy the day. It's feed the day, as they say. Carpe diem. Get out there and do something. It's a beautiful day there. We're talking with Nate Dean. He is a writer. He's the producer of many, many different movies and stuff. But what I want to talk about is this movie, Brave the Dark. It is incredible. It is streaming all over the place. Sling Television. You can go to Amazon Prime, Paramount Plus, Apple TV, Google, you name it, as well as Angel is one of the networks as well for you to do this. I saw this one particularly, I believe it was on Amazon, but it's everywhere, and it's enjoyable. It's starring Jared Harris. Now, that might sound familiar to you because he's the son of Richard Harris, and I love Richard Harris. He was an incredible actor. But Jared actually was in a movie that I just loved. It was a series, actually, called Chernobyl, and he had one of the leads in that, but a whole bunch of other things that was going on as well. He's done Mad Men, The Crown, another show I love, Allied. Sci-Fi Thrillers Foundation, but also playing himself, while playing Nate, actually, the gentleman we have on. We had, of course, Nicholas Hamilton, who did an incredible job. And, of course, Jamie Harris was involved as well. And Damian Harris actually directed it. So one question I have for you is that you have all these Harrises hanging around. Did you ever go out with them or do something and say, wow, look at that. They all have the same mannerisms, or they're all the same, or what was that all about?
0: They're an incredible family. The brothers love each other. They support each other in all their work. Had the privilege of going to the Cork Film Festival in Ireland with Brave the Dark, and they were there. Uh-huh. So we had the whole Harris family together, and they're just incredible people. He's such a talented actor, but more of an incredible person. He was so supportive in this, and he reminded me over and over when things got tough that, Nate, this is your movie. This is your film. We're making it for you. You make sure you get what you want. Like, it wasn't about him. It wasn't about them. They just really wanted to tell this incredible story.
1: Now, what was it like when it premiered? How did you feel when it premiered?
0: It was exciting. There's an amazing historic theater in Lancaster called the Fulton Opera House. Okay. And we wanted to have it there because 40 years before that was when they played the movie Witness, did their premiere.
1: That's right. I remember that one.
0: I think Brave the Dark is like the second biggest film to be shot in that area.
1: That was Harrison Ford, I believe, right?
0: Yes, yes. And so it was such an honor to do the premiere there, the red carpet all there, right again in the towns where this happened. And it was such a community coming together. And it was just so incredible. And, you know, Angel released this in 2,200 theaters across the country.
1: Wow.
0: And so, yeah, we just really had some great exposure. And I just get so many comments about, I want to be someone's Mr. Dean. Like, I want to be something like that for others. And so now I get to speak about Stan. I talk about him in the movie as a public speaker all across the country. And I get to share who Stan was, but then also get to share what we're doing now through the Stan Dean Foundation.
1: And that's right. It's the Stan Dean Foundation. It is helping so many people. You have helped to start that. It's at I'm old times. I got to put the www.
0: That's fine.
1: StanDeeFoundation.org. So we got about maybe 3 minutes left. What's next for you? What is next for you?
0: Well, there's some really exciting things about to happen that I can't quite share for the Stan Dean Foundation, but 2027 is going to be a big year. I'll give a little bit of a hint. We're going to be working with another organization to open up an arts and culture center, hopefully named the Dean Center, in honor of Stan. And so those are the things that we'll be able to do a lot of Stan Dean Foundation projects there, where kids who wouldn't normally get to have music lessons because it's too expensive will be able to come there and learn music. Again, helping that underdog who doesn't have the same privileges as some of us, giving them some opportunities to perform on stage, right? To work backstage, to be a part of a film set, to learn photography, to learn audio, to learn podcasting. Really just giving young people opportunities to succeed in life before they, you know, get to a point where they might make some bad decisions.
1: Just on a personal note, we have people that are listening, obviously, right now. And there are people out there that have challenges. And they're struggling right now, and they don't know what to do, and they might not have a Stan Dean around them. Yep. So this is your pulpit now. What would you tell them in order to get through this adversity?
0: One of the things that Stan always taught me, and I still use it to this day, is the phrase, "This too shall pass." And at first I hated it, but everything we go through, that will pass. We need to accept the things that we've done wrong, if that's part of it, but seek help. There's so many people, so many organizations out there that you can talk to, you can share your story with. Find someone that you can trust. And it doesn't have to be a family member. But really share what you're going through with somebody, because I've always felt better when I was able to share it, talk it out, scream it out. I've had people like, hey, just be somebody that I can share and dump on, just to get it out. Because when you hold those feelings, when you don't share those feelings, they just eat you alive. And so if you were abused as a kid, if you went through all sorts of things as a child and you're struggling and you hold that in, that's not usually a safe place. There are people out there who are willing to help you, local organizations, suicide prevention, all of those things. Yeah. But just remember that this too shall pass, and stick with it. Believe in yourself. Tell yourself that you're worth it. But and really get involved in something. That's usually really, what helps.
1: And that's really important, especially, and you can always go to, again, Stan Dean Foundation. That's www.standeanfoundation.org. Yep. The movie, you got to see it, folks. It's called Brave the Dark. It's springing all over the place. Got to check it out. And thank you so much, Nate, for being with us. And we'll be back again for you next week with another topic and so on. But on behalf of everybody, have a great day. Have a great weekend. And we'll talk to you again all next week. Thanks again, Nate.
0: Awesome. Thank you so much for having me.

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11: And welcome in, everyone, to another edition of The Labor Show with J-Doc and Krause. Glad you're with us for another week, J-Doc, as we transition out of the summer of 2026 and we move into what is going to be a very, very busy fall. A lot of change, and that's what today's conversation is. It's a special one-hour labor leader special, and we've got a great guest that will be with us for the full show.
12: Absolutely, Joe. And you know what? It is the change of seasons, my first favorite time of year. We have Labor Day coming up. We'll be at the Labor Day parade. So it's always a sign that, you know, labor's moving forward and a great show of solidarity, as you know. And so I'm ecstatic to bring into the program Matt Fink, the new business manager, Boilermakers Local 13, who, by the way, is no stranger to the broadcast or leadership. Matt's been involved at the forefront at Local 13 for a long time. I'd like to welcome him into the program. Matt, how are you, sir?
13: I'm doing well. I'm doing well, Joe. Thank you for having me. And it's a pleasure to be here.
12: It's a pleasure to have you, my friend. And certainly I'm excited because you and I go back a ways, and I was real excited when obviously I heard that, you know, you were the new business manager. And Local 13 has always been, special, near and dear to us. You guys have done a great job with leadership throughout time. And John Bland in particular, somebody who, has been influential in the Labor and Energy Alliance and all. And John obviously speaks incredibly highly of you. And so how is the first month or so going?
13: It's going well. I feel like we're in a better spot than I thought we would be, just with the transition. It's been relatively smooth. We have a great bookkeeper here that is running the show in the office, and she has everything settled. And I honestly couldn't be happier for where we are on probably 6-7 weeks into this. We're in a good spot.
12: And so tell our listeners a little bit about your kind of career path to leadership in Local 13.
13: So I started out just like anyone else starts out in the trades. I was a apprentice, got into the our Boilermaker apprenticeship back in 1999, graduated the apprenticeship in 2002. I became a foreman on my first job in 2006. And then it just kind of, snowballed, just running work, being in the gang. Everyone that is in this industry, at some point or another, they're either in the gang as a journeyman or they're running work as a foreman, that's just the way that it ebbs and flows. Some people want more than just, to be in the trenches all day. And I didn't really have this planned, but it just kind of worked in that progression. And I eventually was chosen to be our apprentice coordinator in 2017. I did that for 8 years. I totally revamped our apprenticeship program, making it into what I believe is one of the best in the country. I'm very proud of our apprenticeship. And then this opportunity popped up and I took it. We had an election in March and I won the election.
12: The great thing about labor is that, like you said, you become an apprentice. Okay. And then the world's your oyster, really, because you can be a rank and file guy all, for your entire career and be the happiest person in the world. You might get into becoming a foreman or something like that. And then, or you may get into politics, or you may even get into contractors side of things. And so your vast experience in all the areas, how has it impacted you as you sit in that seat today, understanding that, that's one of the things we always said as an iron worker is you want to have a good iron worker as and somebody who understands the business, in the seat.

0: have that aspect, you know, I know how frustrating that can be when you're looking for work when it's slow. It's a little slow in the summertime, in the winter. But those jobs have been invaluable. The apprenticeship job that I had for 8 years was really grooming me for this position. I didn't know that at the time, and it wasn't necessarily the plan. I would have loved to have stayed in that position. I love that apprentice coordinator job, but that's fine. I had to move on, and it's that position for 8 years I had has really settled me into taking this. If I jumped into this job completely cold, there's no doubt that I would be overwhelmed. But I feel like that time in here in the office already, a lot of the contractors I've already met, you know, I met them through our apprenticeship program and contract negotiations and all that stuff. So it's been a really good transition, because I feel like my work scope, I've been doing this is my 28th year of doing this career. And it's the foundation that I built throughout those years, without a doubt, has helped me in this transition.
1: Go ahead, Joe. I'm sorry.
2: Matt, let me ask you about, just stay on the apprentice program for just a moment. You know, they say decisions you make today, you realize the results and the benefits sometimes of those decisions tomorrow. And if you fast forward into what is a national narrative right now of a huge demand for people getting into the trades, it seems that there's an explosion of people that want to get into the trades. And when you have the most valuable apprentice program in the country, or one of the best, you're already positioned for what is now unfolding. How would you react to that? Is that a fair statement?
0: Yeah, I agree with that. That is absolutely fair. We have people, our apprenticeship list right now is probably over 200 people trying to get into this apprenticeship program. And we need those people. We can't bring in 200 people at a time. You know, it takes a while to make a journey person. It takes a while, as you guys know, in any trade. So we need to bring, we just brought 30 apprentices in last week. And realistically, we want those ready to, they're going to go to work here and within probably the next 4 weeks after they get some OSHA training and things like that. But the goal of that 30 is to have them with some experience and be ready for the big jobs that are starting in February and March. We're going to get them work now, but we need to take things slow as far as what they can do on the job. But the goal is, like I said, is 6 months from now, we have a huge job coming up down at Delaware City at the coker. There's a coker outage, which is probably going to take anywhere from 200 to 300 boilermakers at that particular job. So we need to start getting as much people into the program for that job. There's other work coming up too. I mean, this fall, we don't have a very large outage season as far as, you know, big jobs that are going. There is a big job at Peach Bottom, but there's a lot of small stuff also that's going to keep our guys busy right up till probably December, end of December. So, but yeah, to go back to what you were talking about, we do have a lot of people that want to get in here. We need the people. I don't care what trade you're talking about. No one has enough people. And the problem is now that, I mean, we're all fighting for the same people. You know, we want the people to come into the boilermakers. The iron workers want the iron worker.
1: Well, hold on, Matt. I mean, Matt, hold on. The way I say it is, and this goes for the boilermakers, the electricians, the plumbers, when you can't get in the iron workers because the test is so hard, that's when you go to the plumbers, the boilermakers, and the steam fitters. I'm just kidding, of course.
0: No, you could go with that. You can go with that. That's fine.
1: Won't make my dad feel good, but yeah, we know the truth.
0: Yeah.
1: It's funny, though, because, and it's exciting to hear you talk about that. I love the empathy and the knowledge. Really, one of the things that I learned, just because my father, you know, was our business manager, first business agent and assistant business manager, but business manager for decades. I'll never forget the first union meeting I went to. Now, I know different unions run differently, but all these guys were yelling at him. I was 18, right? And I'm like, I was like, what the hell is going on here? And I went up, it really, like, that's why I never got into leadership, right? Well, he goes, that's just the way we do it. But the one thing in great leadership, and John Bland was a

0: great example of that. And that is, if the men and women know you're about them and it's not about you, when times are bad and you got to get out there and they know you're one of them and that you are, that you care about them and it's about them, there will be, and I know you know this better than anybody, there's going to be a day when it's contract time and it's not time to take a raise. It's, we're going to freeze. I'm not saying that's going to happen often, but they'll trust you and they'll know that you have their best interest at heart. And then, of course, you'll make up for it. And, they'll know that their livelihoods are in your hands. That's the beauty of having one of the true members and somebody who's been involved, but also has gone through the ranks as a worker who cares deeply about the membership like you do, because that's where the trust comes in. You have a work ethic. You're communicating with them. And on the contrary, we've seen guys where it's about them. Okay. They don't last real long. Okay. And so talk about that and talk about who your mentor has been, through the ranks and where you are now that has impacted you so much.
1: So, yeah, I will absolutely agree with that. I will say I just got in this role on July 1st. And before that, I was in the field for 18 months to 20 months. When I left the apprenticeship, I went back in the field for almost 2 years. And I was with the men and women out there, and I was wearing the full face respirator. You know, I was in the fresh air situation and in the Nomex and sweating so much, and that you have the salt line on your shirt when you leave at the end of the day and you can barely walk out of there, you know? The trust factor is huge. I mean, that's really what it's all about. That's what the whole union comes down to. You know, it is dangerous out there in these jobs that we do. And, you know, when you're a foreman out there, you have the lives of your members in your hands, of those people that are working for you. And that develops that trust. It also develops that trust in here, like you were saying, as far as leadership goes in the union itself. When we go to a union meeting and I'm allowed to speak freely, and I don't know if I make the correct decisions all the time. I mean, I don't know if anybody does, but it's, if I make a bad decision, I own it. And that creates trust as well, you know, and the guys and the girls in this union, they do have a lot of trust in us right now, which is good. I believe that our election results show that. I'm just looking forward to building that trust over the next 3 years in the term that I'm in. As far as my mentors, there were so many. I'll just throw his name out there because you already said it, John Bland. I have known John. John was on the very first job that I was on back in 99. He was a foreman on the cat cracker outage down there at Delaware City Refinery. He and I were here in the office together. He was our business agent when I was the apprentice coordinator. And then he moved into the business manager spot, and we would always talk. He would usually come back and see me probably about twice a day. And we would talk about things for an extended period of time. I feel like he was always bouncing ideas off of me, and I was doing the same with him. He was a great leader.
0: I'll tell you this. He is single-handedly, him and one or two other people. But John is responsible for the Labor and Energy Alliance and the Labor and Energy Show. His passion, like if it wasn't for John doing shows up at PBF, his influence and his passion, okay? And he speaks that, so well of you. And so he's influenced me. He'll be a family, like family to me for the rest of my life. That's and I don't say that lightly. I mean, there's a few people. John wasn't in there all that long. I mean, 5-6 years or whatever. But his impact was unprecedented. And based on my conversations with him, he feels the same way about you. It's great to have that lineage in leadership, but with the local.
1: Yeah, he was our business manager for I think 4.5 to 5 years. He came in an interim term, but before that, he was an agent for a while here in the local, and he would be able to sell you on a job that you didn't want to go on, because he would talk you into it, and he was always good at that. But he's a
0: I've talked to him. Listen, he and I have talked for hours and hours about our vision for the Labor and Energy Alliance. And so I always say he's an eternal member. You know what I mean? Like, he's, no matter where you go, you're always a member of the Alliance. He's retired now, though, so he's got his fishing rod and his grandkids. Can't get him on a goddamn a damn meeting. So anyway.
1: Yeah.
0: Having said that,
2: 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Jim Stevenson of Chapman Ford on the Boulevard says, union yes. Get the Stevenson difference. He supports and drives the union community.
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2: And back here on the Labor Show with J-Doc and Krause. Fascinating conversation today, J-Doc, with the labor leader who has put in the work, pardon the pun, and has built a long career that now leads him to a position as business manager of Boilermakers Local 13. But it's amazing to listen and hear about all of the experiences that prepare you when you jump into that position.
0: No question. And like you said, we're talking to Matt Fink, business manager, Boilermakers Local 13. And Matt, we were talking about before the break, your mentors. You'd mentioned John Bland. I know you have somebody else you want to plug. So let's talk about it.
1: Yeah. Thank you. So I wanted to mention my father. My father was in the Boilermakers for, I don't know the exact amount of time, but I know it was over 30 years, maybe 35 years. I do have a lot of family out here. My grandfather was in this union. All of my cousins on my father's side of our family was in here. And we've had a Fink in this union for 85 years.
0: Wow.
1: Out of the 102 that we're running here in Philadelphia. But yeah, my father, he definitely showed me a lot. He was my main mentor, and he actually was our apprentice coordinator back from 96 to 2001 when he retired.
0: Matt, is he still alive?
1: He is not. No, he passed away 5 years ago.
0: Oh, I'm so sorry, because I would have loved to seen him see where you're at right now.
1: Yeah. We would always talk I got to talk to him a lot about the apprenticeship, you know, when I was in here, cause he was still around then, but yeah, he's no longer with us, but I know he's looking down and, he was a great person.
0: Well, I can tell you this. I'm glad you know, that obviously those are two great mentors and you're right. You know, he's watching you from a different angle and a different viewpoint, but he's damn well proud. And so let's talk about your members, okay? There's the culture that is important to you, okay? You're one of them, and that's in a sense a term where, you know, buddy, you think about leadership and you think about, you know, labor leaders that, wow, that guy was ever, you know, an electrician or an iron worker. He worked in the field. You worked in the field. Okay. And most people do, but talk about your members, talk about the culture that you're trying to instill. Also communications, because you and I you know, I met you through John Bland, and you did, I know we did at least one or two shows. But my point is, the culture and the communications. Talk about that.
1: So yeah, the I'll just talk about the culture of our union. I think probably about 6 or 7 years ago, maybe it was right around the time that COVID hit, or it was right after COVID or something like that. But around that time frame, I noticed that we started having a shift in the culture. Now, that was about 3 years after I took over as apprentice coordinator. And we ramped up our training. We revamped the training. We had only one set of rigging training before. We developed another one, a more intricate training. We developed our leadership program from scratch. And that now is carried throughout our 4-year apprenticeship program. It is intertwined. It starts in the first year, one of the very first classes. We talk about three things, and those things are attitude, behavior, and skill set. And it's up to the union and the trainers to provide the skill set for these, you know, for these young apprentices. We're here to train them, but they bring the correct attitude and the correct behaviors. All right. So that's what we're looking for. But in doing that, we started developing a culture. It's I'm going to describe it as a learning culture. That's what I believe it is. Our not only our apprentices, but our graduate apprentices that have been out of here for 10 years now, and even people that have been out of here for longer than that. A lot of the journeymen, the older journeymen, are seeing what is happening with the apprenticeship, and they want more. They want more training. They want to get involved in some of this leadership stuff that they never had the option for before. So we have what is called a learning culture. And it's really amazing to see, because when, like I said before, like, not everyone wants to be in the trenches all day, you know, and we need leaders in these industries, right? Any craft needs the leadership. They need the foreman, they need the general foreman, they need superintendents, project managers. And our crew of people at this local now is not only they want that stuff, but they're excited. They're excited to get it. 20 years ago, if we had a new piece of training, or, you know, a new day of training or something like that, the guys would be complaining that they have to come to the hall and I got to go do more training. Like, I already did this stuff. But these guys nowadays, and even the older journeymen and journeywomen in our local, they want this training. So when we offer it to them, they're excited. And that is showing out on the job too. The relationships are better with not only the members, with other crafts, with the contractors, with the owners. We have a really good thing going with our culture right now. And it is just the tip of the iceberg. And I am like, man, I'm so excited. I can't even tell you the words that I want to use, but I am very excited.
0: Well, what's interesting, it's especially today with all the new technology, you guys are really at the forefront of labor and energy. Like, in other words, you are in a very interesting area. And you, not only are you building trades people, but you're at the refineries, you're at the energy plants and the factories. And so, you know, with AI data centers and all those things coming, and a lot of the things that you guys do, I guess we could categorize it. Obviously, you got the apprentice program, but you also talk about journeymen and journeywomen training, retraining. I mean, to me, and when we look at the trades, that's and the upgrading, and which is what you're referring to, and to the technology, and that's where, by the way, the leadership comes in and the visionary. It really separates us. We're going to, by the way, get into the apprentice program, because I know that's your baby, and we're going to, you know, we got plenty of time left to do that. But what you're talking about is, I get it. Back growing up, when I was in, I can't even imagine what you're like, what in our local in the 80s, You know, some of the old timers, you know, talk about retraining, right? Well, for what? Well, let me tell you something. It's a different world today, and it's up to our leaders and leaders like you to see, okay, well, there's a lot of, we need a lot of craftsmen out there, and there's a lot of new technology. How important is that, in a sense, you know, in your, you know, in your chair? And also, you also were groomed as an apprentice coordinator for 8 years. So keeping your eye on new technology, making sure there's retraining opportunities for journeymen and journeywomen, and of course, taking that education and applying it to the current apprentices.
1: Yeah, I mean, that's invaluable. We constantly have to adapt to our environment. And if you're not adapting, you're getting left behind. So I like to use sports as a good analogy. You know, like when we watch the Eagles, right? And it could be the Flyers or any professional sports team in Philly. We all love our sports, right? But these guys don't show up to game day on Sunday. The Eagles don't just show up on Sunday. They practice. They practice against their opponent. You know, now for us, our opponent is the work. We have to make sure that we are trained up on the different types of metals that need to be welded. You know, it's not all carbon steel out there. There's names that I can't even pronounce with some of these things, you know, like Inconel and Hastelloy and Manel, and there's various types of alloys that are out there. We need to be ready to be able to weld that stuff. We can't get ready when the job pops up. We need to be ready.
0: Matt, I got to jump in there because you sound, I got to tell you, I just got goosebumps because my dad had to say, don't worry about the game on game day, right? You're prepping.
1: Yeah.
0: Yeah. I mean, he just gave me chills because that was his one saying.
1: Yeah. I believe that. I believe that. It's all in the preparation. The game is easy, right? I shouldn't say that, but the game day, I mean, a football game is 60 minutes of playtime, you know, but practice,
0: you're prepared.
1: You guys practice. And it's the same thing with a weld test. We go to take a weld test on a job. A weld test is anywhere from 3 to 4 hours, but it takes 400 hours of practice to get that down. And I tell these guys, like when I'm in the back and we're training, I tell them, I don't want you to do it until you get it right. I want you to do it until you can't get it wrong. Because if you make one mistake, you need to be able to fix that. And you can battle through that on a weld test, you know? And I mean, and quite honestly, the testing is easy. The testing is the easy part. When you get out on the job and you have to weld, you know, old steel to new steel, stuff that's paper thin, it's about as thick as aluminum foil, you know? I mean, like that, wow. That's where the skill comes in. That's where skill comes in. So constant training. And if we're not training, we're getting left behind. And like I said before, the thing that I love about this particular local is the fact that our members want this training. They like, we don't, the, our outside right now in our weld shop, there is probably 12 people out there in the weld shop right now. And they're not getting paid. They're not getting paid, but they're learning. We're training them for free to invest in themselves so they can go out and be workers with this union.
2: Yeah, let me get you to transition or use the training foundation to draw an analogy on worker safety and how important that is. We did a very difficult show yesterday that dealt with worker safety. The result was the loss of life of a union worker, of an electrician. And it brought to surface for me, just from afar, listening and trying to understand how important that training really is. It's not just a process. The method to the madness is super important. Which is why union members are so well trained. I just want you to parallel on that because it popped into my mind when you were talking about that.
1: Yeah, that's a great point to bring up. The safety training is without a doubt the most important thing that we teach here. Without the safety, the welding is non-existent. The leadership is non-existent because when we bring in new apprentices. We brought a class in last Wednesday, 30 people. They're getting their OSHA 10-hour this weekend, Saturday and Sunday. We're going to be here at the hall and training on that. But it's they need to know They need to know how to go home the same way they came in. And it, again, it's hard. I mean, you could walk out of the break room there and twist your ankle on a rock and break your leg. You know, I mean, it happens. It's happened before. In the wintertime, it's slippery out there. There's ice, there's water. If you're on a new construction job, there's mud constantly. And then you get into the really dangerous stuff where you're rigging. You know, I mean, we lift things that are 300,000 pounds on a daily basis. And you don't get a second chance with that stuff. So the training, every aspect of what we do, even the leadership, which is book led and it's just discussion. I mean, leadership is all about psychology. It is still focused around safety. Because if you're not good at your job, if you're not good at planning your job out and being a foreman, then all of a sudden you might find yourself falling behind, which is going to make you cut corners. And that's how people get hurt. So it is all geared towards safety. And the union, the building trades, there's no one that does a safer job than what we do, because safety is I mean, that's what it's all about. I feel that if you plan your job correctly, then you plan safety into the job, which allows the job to go smoothly and people can go home the same way they came in.
0: You know, Matt, it's interesting because, yeah, we did have a very emotional, because we lost, I know you noticed, we lost an electrician apprentice this week, right? And then we had the iron workers and amongst other. So I know it's such a priority to our building trades leaders, job steward meetings, doing all that. Every union has their, one of the things you guys work obviously with boilers, and sometimes you have to go in those boilers and the tag out process, you know, little things. I mean, there are, and with us, it would be as iron workers tying off, but you know, just the conditions that you're in. I had a friend, Petey Boylan. I don't know if you knew Petey, but, he was probably a little older. I think he was a boiler maker, but he was in a boiler and there was a tag out issue and he got badly burned. And the point is, like you said, going home from work, I mean, getting home the way you went in. I know, like Joe Krause was mentioning, it's such a priority to what we do every day. And it's something that you live with on a daily basis. You mentioned how much, when you talk about, your apprentice programs and your training, how much of that engages safety? And also talk about job steward training, because these are things that happen out of nowhere. Like in we call it stepping in the hole. One of the crazy things is we all work in each other's areas. So an iron worker goes into a boiler, doesn't know where he's at, or a young carpenter might walk on a high-rise building and wasn't used to it. And, you know, not to mention your normal areas that can be very dangerous. Talk about, add on it a little bit, the priority of, the training, to prevent injuries and deaths and all those things to the best of our abilities.
1: Yeah, that's... It's in everything that we do as far as the training goes here at the local level. Obviously, the OSHA 10 is all about safety, but even the weld training outside in the weld shop, we talk every morning about PPE, earplugs while you're grinding, safety glasses at all times out there. And that just translates to on the job stuff as well. You know, we get them trained how to act in here, and they mimic the same thing out on the job. It's hard. It's, the main thing, we don't only want these people to get the training. We don't only want our members to get the training, but they need to understand it. They need to develop their hazard recognition skills, because they can, like, if I walk into a job situation, I'm going to see much different things than a first year apprentice, just because of the fact that I have so many years out here on the job.
0: Exactly. You know?
1: And I remember, like, talking about my dad earlier, he would always say to me when I was younger at home, he'd be like, that's a fire hazard, and I was like, oh, stop it, but now I'm that guy. Like, everything I see is associated with safety, because it's all around us. Like, I mean, I don't want to sound crazy, but like when you're out on these jobs, death is all around you. If you're not careful, you know, if you back into something while you're walking, we took a fall prevention class at the CPWR. I think that's what it's called. CPWR. This was about 5 years ago. And the guy that was giving it, he works for OSHA, and he told us a story about, I believe it was a sprinkler fitter or something. They fell 18 inches and they lost their life. And what happened was they cut a sprinkler line, and the pipe swung, and it what it did was it hit the ladder, the step ladder that the guy was on, and it knocked him backwards and he hit his head. You know, you would never think that you could lose your life being 18 inches off the ground.
0: We lost a guy down at the Cira Center who fell like 3 feet, and because his wrench went into his body when he fell on the ground, and he had his spud wrenches on. So your point is incredibly well taken. You mentioned death. I worked at Sun Oil as the job steward for about 6 months, and the fumes alone. I wasn't educated in what I was even experiencing, right? Like, you're sitting around and you're going, okay, there's no birds flying over here, but I'm here. You know, like, is there something I'm missing? And I really appreciate your point of now when you walk on a job as compared to when you were younger, you know, you can grasp the what's going on. But a young person or an inexperienced person, it's all big and new to them. They can't see everything around them. And by the way, the young apprentice, the young electrician who passed was 30 years old. He was an apprentice. So, to your point, it's experience and education.
1: Yeah. And that's why the apprenticeship is so important, because for every one apprentice we send on the job, as far as our ratio goes, there's four journeymen. So it's a 4-to-1 ratio, right? And the journeymen and journeywomen on the job are the ones that are assigned to keep that apprentice safe. You know, like the way the apprenticeship is set up, 91% of the training is on the job training. It's only 9% in the classroom or the shop. And it's up to the journeyman out on the job to show them the correct way to do things, the things to watch out for. And that's the daily training that they get from the journey person.
0: So, Joe, how much time do we have?
2: 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So I'm going to pause here on the Labor Show with J-Doc and Krause. Matt Fink is our special guest. We have one segment to go when we come back on the other side. Back in a moment.
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2: And welcome back, everyone, to this special edition of the Labor Show with J-Doc and Krause, as we broadcast with our special guest today, Matt Fink, new business manager, Boilermakers Local 13, bringing us inside his world, a long tenure of great success within the Boilermakers that we learned on this show goes deep into his family heritage and his family legacy. Matt, I want to come out of the box here just following up on that conversation that ended the segment. I had a debate over the weekend trying to stress the value of union work, union and union workers being to the contractor, to the individual that's taking on the job and hiring union work. And my main argument or my lead argument in the dialogue was well-trained, incredibly safe, and the end result of just those two variables mean that the job will get done right and the job will be flawless based on a comparison of hiring or going non-union. I think I'm accurate on that statement. And as I listen to you talk about it, and J-Doc and I have had those conversations before, agree with that?
1: Yeah, I absolutely agree with that. We are the safest workers. We are the most skilled workers. And I'm talking about the building trades. We get the job done right the first time. Most of the time it is under budget. Most of the time it is on schedule, unless there are some major snags here and there, which are unforeseeable. But yeah, I mean, it's basically turnkey stuff that we can do. When you hire union workers, you get a workforce that is already trained. You know, we have our OSHA training. Not only do we have the training, but we understand it. We understand what safety is on the job. We have all of our certifications and our qualifications to do the job, whether it's welding or rigging or blueprint reading or metal fabrication or whatever it is. Could be carpentry. You know, if carpenters are on the job, they build the scaffold. Like when I'm on a job and we need a scaffold built and I know there are union carpenters building that scaffold, I'm not worried about it. I have been on a job before where there were non-union carpenters. This was probably 20 years ago. I was there with my cousin and we were working night shift. And I was literally scared on the scaffold to the point where I actually tied off to the vessel and instead of the scaffold, because I thought the scaffold was going down. I mean, the wind would have blown it over, you know? But that was 20 years ago. Hopefully we're not dealing with that stuff anymore. But yeah, I mean, safest, most productive. Yeah, we're going to cost a little bit more. And the return on investment is it's not really that much of a difference in cost when you think of it that way.
0: You know, I think about the difference. Joe Krause and I have said this many times, the difference between being in a union and not being in a union. And listen, you said you have 200 people that want in line. You can only take 20. So you can't let everybody in at once, even though you would like to, but the difference between being in a union and not being in a union is the difference between a career and a job. And as we know, and when we talk about the apprentices, and we're not going totally into that conversation, but the beauty of it is that we have an unlimited workforce. Talk about that, Matt, because, one guy gets sick, you got another guy from the hall right in his place. And, you know, so when you talk about having that career benefits for time, talk about the benefits in general about being in a union and having that career and what the benefits of the unions are and what you offer a living wage and a family sustaining career.
1: Yeah. The benefits, like you said, retirement fund, a lot of people think that being in a union means that you're protected, right? And you are to a certain extent. But if you do something that's against the rules, let's just say, you're going to be held accountable. I mean, we don't defend people that do the wrong things.
0: Mean the stereotypes, right? Like this.
1: Yes, exactly. Yeah. The stereotypes. So more than that, I would like to talk about the real meaning of being in a union. Okay. And that is being a part of something larger than yourself. We are a brotherhood. We have 400 members in this local 13. And I love our members. I love them as brothers and sisters. I love them as family. I know that I could call them at night or on the weekend if I want to talk to them. We have social events. When there's tragedy that happens, whether it's, you know, someone gets sick and passes away, like we're there for each other. We're there for each other. We have a ritual when one of our members passes away, when we go to the funeral, but on the other side of things, we are a team, and we're like I said, we're part of something larger than ourselves. The benefits are incredible. We have a pension program We put money away every hour that we work towards our pension. We have an annuity. We have health insurance. And all of this stuff is paid for within our collective bargaining agreement, right? So we get paid a certain amount of money each hour, but there's additional money on top of that, which is our fringe benefits, that is put away for us. And it's going to be there when we retire. Like I spoke about my dad and my uncles. Our retirees have a wonderful life. They have a wonderful retirement. They are getting boatloads of money. They're making more in retirement than they are working, some of these guys. And they live in their 80s. You know, my dad passed away at 78, but I know members of the Boilermakers that are in their 90s and 95 years old, and they're still living. And they haven't worked in 30 years, but they're still collecting that pension. And not only that, they come here. We had a retiree came here last week and gave Jim Jordan, our apprentice coordinator, they gave him a flag to put out front, you know, and they're welcome. They're welcome to come to our union meetings. They come to the retiree picnic. And it's just being a part of something. Now, the only bad thing about that is that people do pass away, you know, from being old. And then we do see a lot of that as well, you know, and that's hard to deal with. You watch your friends pass away when they get to that age. But I mean, I wouldn't change it for the world. You know, the good far outweighs the bad. In terms of that, you know, of losing people eventually, which we all come to that realization. But yeah, I mean, it's just a part of being something. It's being a part of something. Like I said, is larger than ourselves, and it's great. I love it.
0: It's a community, really, and and the retirees are a big part of it, no question. It's great that you embrace them also. And because they're such a big part of who we are, but also a great resource. I mean, we didn't get here. I think you know, no one knows this better than you. You know, we're standing on the shoulders of giants. So in other words, you know, imagine what it was like when your dad was younger, and you know when they fought for what we have today, and understanding that's one of the things you talk about it with apprentices, and I just. Well, I know we only have a few minutes left, but, you know, politics and labor, okay? And it's all, you know, they go hand in hand. And in other words, being a part of the political process. You guys are in one of the craziest situations because you're in the energy sector and the construction sector. You're talking mm-hmm. about a Republican base and a labor base. You know, we started the Labor and Energy Alliance, and that's one of the reasons I have such an affinity for you guys. You guys are on the front lines of a lot of places, but young people, when you're educating them on the apprenticeship, well, do you ever talk about the importance of getting involved in the political process or at least the agenda of the union so they understand, because that's where we get legislated out of our work. So is unionism and educating young people on getting involved in politics that support, you know, what you know, your paycheck. Is that a conversation you guys have?
1: Yes. Yeah, that is something that we talk about quite extensively. We talk about it to the point where we want people to get involved. Okay. And I'll just use myself as an example. Like when I ran our apprenticeship, I would talk about the political elections that were coming up. I mean, we're not telling people how to vote. They have that option, but we want them to vote. And that's the important thing. When they graduate their apprenticeship and they take the oath to become a journey person in this union, it says right in there, it is your duty to become a qualified voter. So we want people that are politically involved. Yeah. And they can educate themselves. We can give them, we can kind of guide them the way that we want them to vote for labor friendly candidates. Right. But ultimately they need to make their own decision.
0: True. And it's an interesting conversation because everybody has the right to vote and should vote. Like we say, it's our backbone. You know how we say it. If you're not at the table, you're on the menu. But and there are right to work states and all that, where you know, like everything happens in that voter's booth. But like you said, that the key is educating people on the impacts of the candidates running and the legislation out there that's impacting your job. So yes, you can you can work and vote for whoever you want, but be educated on the issues that are impacting your union. And if you choose not to engage and not support your paycheck, don't bitch.
1: Okay. Right.
0: You know, like, in other words, you know, don't complain that, we just lost another refinery because the new senator or whatever, who's been, by the way, yelling it from the top of his lungs that he wanted to shut it down. So it's awesome that you guys educate people and so that they understand there's a direct connection between that. That's why the building trades and our unions get so heavily involved in this process. Our Labor and Energy Alliance, we're heavily engaged in it. Like, you know, knowing what bills are coming up and what individuals are looking to shut us down. And so we support those who support us. Like, we can't exist on just one side of the aisle by any stretch. So That's an important part. And, you know, I'm sure that's an interesting conversation you have with individuals who are new to that concept.
1: Yeah, they're open to it, though. They like I said, they like being educated and having the discussion. I particularly like having difficult discussions. It's something I've become accustomed to. And quite honestly, I crave that feeling to have someone try to change my mind, because I like that type of stuff. I like the psychology behind it. And if we all have... There's a lot of hard conversations. Politically, we're like you said, we're on both sides here. We're honestly split right down the middle with our union, with the way that our members feel.
0: Absolutely. Listen, we booked somebody on the Labor and Energy Alliance on a Labor and Energy show, and somebody called me up and went nuts. But that person was for a topic an issue that was going to make sure that our refineries stay open. So we unite on common goals and stay autonomous on others, but nobody is in that situation more than you guys. So I obviously I admire the way you guys do it, because that's what great leadership does. Joe, what do we have as far as time?
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0: Well, listen, it's been an incredible show. Obviously, we want to thank Matt Fink, business manager, Boilermakers Local 13, for being our guest. Matt, we are a voice piece for you guys. Your members are in good hands. I'm so excited for you and the membership at Local 13. Thanks so much for being our guest on the show.
1: Thank you. I appreciate it. I love this type of stuff, and I'm here whenever I get the offer.
0: Awesome. Well,
2: sometimes watch what you wish for, Matt. J-Doc may be pinging you once.
0: We'll see you next week, Matt.
1: I'm good with it. I love it.
0: We appreciate it, man.
2: That's going to do it for this edition of the Labor Show with J-Doc and Krause. As J-Doc said, special thanks to Matt Fink for joining us for the full hour. And J-Doc, as we say goodbye, and I'll come back to you and give you the last 15 seconds, but as we say goodbye, I couldn't agree with you more. Boilermakers Local 13, in good hands with Matt Fink.
0: Absolutely. And just a shout out to the members of Boilermakers Local 13 who are out there doing the work and making it happen. And, the leadership there is in good shape. And so just want to shout them all out.
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Live from the Real Rob Carson Studio, high atop One Ballot Plaza in lovely Ballot Kenwood, PA. I am the Real Rob Carson playing the Philly sound for the great city of Philadelphia.

What's that? What's that? What time? All right.

0: Don and Dewey in love with the farmer's daughter. Maybe if he wants to impress her old man, he can contribute to the cost of diesel fuel these days. What do you think, Max?
1: I think you're right there, Rob. I think you're right there.
0: You got the real Rob Carson, another sunlicious day here in Philadelphia. We got the Philly sound for you. Let's go twisting now with Gary U.S. Bonds.
2: Darling, may I have the pleasure of having this next Christmas?

Gary U.S. Bonds at the great 860 DB and the real Rob Carson. You know what, Philadelphia? It's just a matter of time because we will be your number one station. I believe it.

0: Mr. Brooke Benton at the great 860 DB. It's just a matter of time. You got the real Rob Carson and Max Vino behind the glass. You're looking good today, my man.
1: Oh, thank you. You as well. I saw the new Converse today. I liked those. Those are fresh.
0: You like that? You like bright yellow?
1: Oh, yeah.
0: You love that?
1: Oh,
0: hey,
1: yeah.
0: I was perusing our website, and there's a picture of you on the new website.
1: There is. Thank you. A shout out to Bill. He did a great job with that.
0: Of course. So everybody wants to see what this guy looks like. Check out real Rob Carson, and you will see him. All right. You know, during the week, I was talking to my good friend, Billy Carlucci, who you know, everybody knows who Billy was.
1: Everyone knows.
0: Or is, I should say. Everyone knows Billy, the lead singer of Billy and Essentials. And we were talking about our mutual friend that we had, who since passed away. But that was Miss Ellie Greenwich from Brooklyn, New York, who was a songwriter with her husband, Jeff Barry. And Billy and I were talking, Ellie was from Brooklyn, and when you would talk to her, she had the heaviest Brooklyn accent you would ever hear, but when she would sing, that accent would go away on songs like this.

0: Cleveland's Sonny Jirachi out in front of the Outsiders with a thing called Time Won't Let Me. Sonny went on to be the lead singer of a group called Climax, who had a number one hit in the early 70s called Precious and Few.
1: The real Rob Carson leaves the beat and goes soft and sweet on the great 860 D.

0: The Castells with Sacred on the Great 860 DB and the Real Rob Carson. We're having some fun. You know, this past Thursday, I was a guest on Jim Drucker's show, and one of the guests that he had on the air, had on the phone with him while we're here in the studio, was Miss Dee Dee Kinnebrew. Now, Max, you want to hold up that picture or take a look at that picture of what I brought in today? That is a picture of the Crystals with Lala, Fran, and Dee Dee. And what a wonderful person Dee Dee was. And we, to talk to.
1: Oh, yeah. And I bet you must have been jumping up and down.
0: Jumping up and down. And she called me her little boy. Isn't that nice? Okay.
1: Oh, yeah.
0: I am WWDB's little boy, the Real Rob Carson.

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3: Are you? Hey, how's it going? I was doing a lot of traveling this week.
2: You were? Well, I got a surprise for you. You're going to get a check this week, no matter how bad you are, because someone stepped up to the plate from the Lehigh Valley and sponsored the Chuck Morgan Lehigh Valley Report. How about that?
3: Oh, that's terrific. Before that, the only checks I was getting was body checks.
2: Yeah, by females.
3: Yeah, I wish.
2: Well,
3: I was all over the place like popcorn in an uncovered frying pan. I talked to Ray in Quakertown, Evelyn in Allentown, Rick and Gail in Trexlertown. 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
2: We have listeners everywhere, Mr. Morgan.
3: Yeah, also Heather in Mississippi. And Stroudsburg is now listening to the podcast. I talked to Bart, not Simpson. His family is downloading the show up there in the Poconos.
2: You better be careful. 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All right, let me tell you who's sponsoring you, okay? And then we will continue. The Imagination Store in the Lehigh Valley Mall, Sam, as her name is Samantha, but known as Sam, they had the Real Rob Carson Show blasting on the store there during the week. They played the podcast. Everybody was dancing in the store, and they are the official outlet for the Real Rob Carson merchandise. You know, the shirts that we wear, that type of thing.
3: Yeah, terrific.
2: So shout out to Sam and everybody up there at Imagination in the Lehigh Valley Mall. And walk in there and tell them you want to hear the Rob Carson Show, and they will give you a special discount, okay?
3: So yeah, also, I wanted to say I'll be providing some content to your website in the near future.
2: You will. You better get a haircut first before we put that picture.
3: Yeah, I know. I don't need to get a haircut. I need to get my scalp lowered. RealRobCarson.com is the website.
2: Right.
3: Also, my neighbors have their Halloween decorations out. They carved their pumpkin in early September.
2: They did.
3: So they're showing signs of premature jack-o'-lantern.
2: Oh. I do believe that is enough. How about we hear from the Temptations? The White Temptations with a thing called Barbara DB.

Barbara from the Temptations. You want to know all about that song? Stop and see Val, Shalvey, and Chuck at the R&B Records there in Upper Darby. They will tell you all about the White Temptations and Barbara. Tell them the real Rob Carson sent you. The great 860 DB. We're having some fun with the Philly sound.

0: some early drifters at the great 860 DB when my little girl is smiling. You know, if you're over there in Garrett Road and you're visiting Val and Chuck, if you don't know what the hell you want, all right, don't go in, right? Take that from me, the real Rob Garson. But if you do go in, you'll find those two guys dancing to a thing called the Bird Beat.
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0: The Trash Man with a bird dance beat at the great 860 dB and the real Rob Carson. You know, Max, during the Top 40 era when AM was king, and AM will be king here in Philadelphia pretty soon again.
1: It will be.
0: There were so many, many good songs that the oldie stations never played. And so many, many good songs. And here's one right now by a group called Rose Colored Glasses. Can't Find the Time at DB.

Rose-colored glasses with a thing called I Can't Find the Time at the Great 860 and the Real Rob Carson. You know, since we're on the top 40 music era kick, last couple songs, back in the day, even the commercials, the spots were enjoyable to listen to. The songs, the talent, people like Stan Freberg and things like Coke ad, The Fortunes. Well, if you remember back in the day, there was a young lady that did the Pepsi ad. Pepsi is the real thing. Yeah. Right? That was a young lady by the name of Miss Sarah Vaughan, who had a number one hit back in the day called Broken Hearted Melody.

0: 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We're having some fun. We're on a sunlicious Saturday. And you know what? I look outside that window and there's pretty girls everywhere. Wouldn't you say so?
1: I'd say so myself.
0: Should we sing about them?
1: I think we should, Rob. I think we should.

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1: Who, me? 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

0: 21. They got crazy little women there, and I'm gonna give me one. They got some crazy little women there, and I'm gonna...
1: Hi, this is Val Shively, and you're listening to The Philly Sound with the real Rob Carson on the great 860 dB in Philadelphia. Is there really a phony Rob Carson running around? Who knows?

0: the Falcons at the Great 860 DB and the real Rob Carson, the thing called You're So Fine. 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
1: 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A new record.
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0: Since you told me about my girl, I'ma tell you about yours. I was walking down the street with your girl.
1: Yeah.
0: I took her home for a drink, you know.
1: Took her home?
0: Yeah, just for a drink. But that chick looked so ugly, she had to sneak up on a glass to get a drink of water.

Bull Diddley thing called Hey Man, singing about Chuck Morgan. Looked like he got whipped on the ugly stick. The real Rob Carson, the great 860 DB. We're having some fun on this sunlicious Saturday. You know, one of the talents in the R&B era that we grew up with and here in Philadelphia with WDAS and WHAT was a forgotten man, I thought, who never got the recognition that he deserved. A gentleman by the name of D. Clark.

0: Dave Clark with a thing called Hey Little Girl. At the great, we hear you. At the great 860 dB in the real Rob Garson. Hey, Max, let me ask you a question.
1: Ask away.
0: Do you know who the gentleman's real name, or his stage name, whose real name was Michael Anthony Orlando Cassavetes? Do you know who that may be?
1: His real name, or his stage name, or his
0: stage
1: real name?
0: Yeah.
1: His stage name.
0: Yeah. His real name was Michael Anthony Orlando Cassavetes from Brooklyn, New York.
1: I'm not sure. What was his stage
0: name? His name was Mr. Tony Orlando, and his first number one hit was this.

Chuck Jackson, I Don't Want to Cry at the Great 860 DB and the Real Rob Carson. We're having some fun on another sunlicious day here in Philadelphia with the Philly sound. You know, talking with Billy Carlucci this past week, a number of things. And one of the groups that he worked with back in his heyday, of course, it's still his heyday, that little guy still strutting around with some good stuff, was a group called the Four J's, which was certainly a Philadelphia group, had some great sounds in the Philadelphia area. All right, how about something from the 4Js by a thing called My Love Possessed?

Some Shirelles. See, I can, I'm not getting that old yet. Some rare Shirelles at the great 860 dB. A thing called That Love That Really Counts. You know, we were talking about talents that were really not recognized back in the day. And I think another one was a gentleman by the name of Mr. Billy Stewart. Remember Summertime? Yeah, he did the original Summertime. And what a great guy. But as Val would say, it would take a forklift to get him through the door. But let's hear something from the great Billy Stewart, a thing called Strange Feeling at the great 860 dB.

0: 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And Max, if you want to chat with us, give us a buzz, 610-632-8600. 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

0: Gene Pitney, I Want to Love My Life Away. I am the real Rob Carson, and I want to love my life away with you, Philadelphia, playing the Philly sound, the best music in town. The great 860 DB, we're having some fun on a Sunday, and a Sunday. Tell you where my head is. Thinking about the Eagles game tomorrow, huh?
1: It's in the morning, I heard.
0: It early. Is at 9:30.
1: Yes. Oh, my God. That's early.
0: You know, I get a lot of requests since we had the website that's been up there for about a week. A lot of people from across the country have checked us out.
1: Really?
0: And, of course, we call it the Philly sound. And I got a little note from Janice from Syracuse, New York. And, of course, we can play something for the people that listen to us around the country.
1: Absolutely.
0: Janice asked if we could play a song that she hasn't heard in years by Arthur Lee May and the Crowns, a thing called Love Me Always.

0: Warning, warning. The real Rob Carson is dancing in the studio.
1: What do you expect? His parents taught him the rhythm method. Here's more music on the Great 860 DB.

0: See there, Mr. Fleming, as Max knows, I have a brain like a prune pit, but I did not forget the blisters with shortened bread at the great 860 dB. Hey, Max, I got a surprise for you.
1: You got a surprise?
0: Actually, I got surprised. I'm going to share it with you.
1: Do it.
0: Since we launched the website, remember last week we talked about a young lady by the name of Maria?
1: Yes.
0: Well, guess who checked in on the website this past week?
2: Was it Maria?
0: It was sweet Maria, which is, I mean, I was like, I don't know, shocked or whatever you want to call it.
2: In awe.
0: Yeah. And it was like a long, long time since I heard from her. And she said, I'm glad to see you survive the radio wars of the years and blah, blah, blah. And she said to me, do you remember the instrumental you used to play when we used to dance close? Like Dion said, you can dance as close as you want.
1: Yeah.
0: But make sure you leave room for the Holy Ghost. Right. So, you know what, Maria? I think we can get that for you. What do you think, Max?
2: Let's do it.

the instrumental sound of a very talented gentleman by the name of Raymond Lefevre, a song called Soul Coaxing. That's a great 860 dB. How about something from a gentleman whose real name was Mr. Ernest Evans? That's a great 860 dB.

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We're rolling to 6 p.m. We got a couple minutes left, right? All right. Now, I may be wrong, but this record was produced by the great Mr. Jim Drucker, or we call him around here Padre Drucker, okay? And he produced a song way back when. I may be wrong, but if he's listening, call in, correct me. A song called Wiggle Wiggle by the Accents. That's a great 860 dB.

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20: This is Joe Middleton from WICK and WARM, Scranton, Pennsylvania, along with the Wyoming Valley Observer in Wilkes-Barre and the Pocono Northeast. A pleasure to be on Rock, Roll, and Reveille this afternoon with Father Jim Drucker as he honors the founding father of the Letterman, Tony Butala.
21: Hello, everybody. This is Jay Siegel, the original lead singer of the Tokens. You know, he made

0: my God. My God, what music, Billy Carlucci. What do you think? Get into that mic. Eat that mic.
1: Wonderful. I love it.
0: What harmony.
1: I love it. I always loved their records.
0: I was with Tony Vitale years ago. He's from Sharon, PA, our guest today. And I went to a restaurant, took him to dinner, to the station square, and I started singing harmony with him, right? And he said, in front of all my friends, 30 people there, he said, Father, you're flat. So we're trying to bring the music up a little bit.
2: So he's truthful too.
0: Beyond measure. No,
1: Father,
0: so
1: Jim, I know you went outside and looked at your tires. They weren't flat.
0: So anyway, I took him home to Sharon because I would pick him up, take him home. I treated him to dinner. I said, Tony, you know, he said, Father, I'm sorry, but you were flat. Anyway, bring the music up, Sam, please.

0: number one. They had 32 consecutive Billboard chart albums. My God, 11 gold records, Billy.
1: They were great records.
0: They were.
1: They were great records.
0: And
1: they
0: four Grammy that. Nominations. Speaking of Grammys, how many Grammys do you have?
2: I have none.
0: You have no Grammys?
2: I have no Grammys.
0: Oh, that's right. You have what's it called?
2: The lady with the ball. Emmys.
0: Emmys, that's right. You have Emmys, not Grammys. I keep giving him Grammys, but he has Emmys.
2: I'm working on the Grammys.
0: And they sold over 20 million records, generating over $25 million in gross sales. Can you imagine that?
1: That's great.
0: What a blessing it is to honor and bring on the air my dear friend, Tony Battala from Sharon, PA. When I visited with him, met his sister, Sharon, and met his aunt just down the block. He said, Father, put your foot here. Put your left foot out. Put your member of the body up. He said, put your foot here.
1: Ball and the jack.
0: And put your foot here. He said, you're now in Ohio and you're in Pennsylvania. The very street right there was both cities, and I was assistant pastor in residence at St. Michael's in Hermitage, PA, and the acting pastor at St. Michael's in Newton Falls when I was the Catholic priest chaplain at the Cleveland VA Medical Center, gigantic place, Billy and Rick, my two co-hosts today, and Brooksville and Chillicothe. So with all that said and done, I would like to introduce proudly and with the greatest of love for this gentleman who is impeccable as a singer. His faith is beyond imagination, and our friendship is as deep as can be. Tony Battala, welcome to Philadelphia Radio on My Creation Rock and Roll Reveille.
3: It's good to be here with you.
0: Tony, I love you very much. Listen, share with me your love for music and your love for home, that you're from Sharon, PA, before you moved on to California.
3: Well, my family did it first. I got into the voice choir in Hollywood when I was about 11 years old, and that drew me out to California.
0: All right, Tony, now listen, you come from a family of 11, I think. Am I correct?
3: Yes.
0: Would you share your mom's name, your dad's name, Tony, and your brothers and sisters, please?
3: My dad's name is John. My mother's name is Mary. And my older sisters, Mary Ann, Joan, and Jean. And then brothers Bill, Dick, Mike, and myself.
0: Now, where do you fit in the middle? Are you toward the babyish? You're like the baby of the family, or one of the older children?
3: I'm one of the youngest.
0: What did your dad do in his livelihood?
3: He was a common worker at Westinghouse Electric in Sharon, Pennsylvania.
0: And mommy was a stay-at-home domestic housekeeper, domestic engineer, as we say?
3: No. She was part of the time, but most of the time she had to wake up and get up and make sure things were inhabitable at our house. And she had to go to work, too.
0: And what did she do? What kind of work did she do, Tony?
3: She worked for Westinghouse Electric in the transformer division.
0: I got you. Now, what's your thoughts of Sharon, PA, where you grew up? I remember meeting you at your home where you were born, in Sharon, PA, a nice civil home. I think Sharon, I think your sister is still there, Joni.
3: My one sister, Joan, yes.
0: And if I remember correctly, is she in her early 90s or late 80s?
3: She's in her 90s.
0: Yeah. Billy, what are your thoughts about the Letterman in their music?
1: You kidding me? That was the greatest music I ever heard.
0: Any particular song?
1: You know,
0: song?
1: I'm a doo-wop guy, but they did something to the records that unbelievable.
0: Now, Tony, I have in the studio with me Billy Carlucci of Billy and the Essentials.

0: songwriter. He's written for the 1910 Fruit Gum Company, Ricky Nelson, Teresa Brewer, and also Rick Fox, who was cameraman with Saturday Night Live. Say a quick hi, Rick.
1: Hello, Tony. Glad to meet you over the phone. Nice to be part of the show today.
0: So your thoughts, again, of them being on Capitol Records. By the way, we played three of your songs, which were songs that never became hits for you on an independent label called Lute, L-U-T-E Records. Do you remember those songs, Tony?
2: Oh, yes.
0: How old were you when you recorded them, Tony?
2: That was my label. We started.
0: Oh, I didn't know that.
2: L.A.
0: Now, was it your label and Jim Pike's? Was that it, the two of you?
2: No. So, only me and myself as the letterman.
0: And so Lute Records you owned, that was your label?
2: It was pretty much my label.
0: So how did you feel hearing those songs that we just played? Three songs. I did a medley, or what we call here in the business, a montage of three of your songs. And let me see if I can grab what they were here so I can remember them here. It was a song about stockings, a song about rumors, and home, and a steady song about going steady, I guess, with a girl, huh, Tony?
2: And On Your Steady was my first single record without the group.
0: And did it hit the charts at all, Tony?
2: On the lower part of the chart, yes. Above 50.
0: Now, did you record that in a studio in California, L.A.?
2: Yes.
0: You remember the studio name?
2: Capitol Records, Studio A.
0: Wow. Studio A, wow. Fantastic, wow. So listen, I'm going to turn the mic over to Rick Fox. Rick will introduce himself, and he wants to lead into some things, and he's honored as well as I am having you on my show today.
1: It is such a pleasure, Tony, to meet you today. I was a musician all my life. I'm 76 years old, and to grow up listening to the Letterman all my life is such a thrill to actually talk to you. The one thing that amazed me was how you survived with the Letterman all through the Beatlemania and the psychedelic and the disco, everything. The Letterman were always steady. They always were there. In 1968, when I graduated, you had Going Out of My Head and what was the other part of it?
0: Frankie Valli song.
1: Frankie Valli. And
2: Can't Take My Eyes Off You.
1: Can't Take My Eyes Off You. Thank you.
0: Thank you,
1: that was the big, and that was the biggest song that year for us. I mean, even in the middle of all that psychedelia, I guess you'd call it. But are we going to listen to Walking You Home? Can we?
0: I'll tell you what, let's expound on that because it's a good question.
1: Oh, it's
0: your thoughts, Tony, of how you existed. Why do you think people kept buying your records the Beatles were hitting? England was coming in with Dave Clark 5 and all these great singers, Petula Clark.
1: Even Elvis went away. Even Elvis went away for a while.
0: Elvis did, yes. But you stayed steady.
2: Love songs never grow out of style.
1: Boy, you got that right.
0: So all the songs mostly were ballads, and they hit the hearts and the souls and the spirit of its audience. Correct, Tony?
2: Oh, yes.
1: Some beautiful, beautiful music. Can we listen to Walking You Home?
0: Yeah,
1: it was on the Lute Records.
0: This is a song in 1960 when I graduated high school at 18 years of age. How old were you in 1960, Tony?
2: Well, let's see. That was a hard one.
0: When you had Walking You Home, were you like maybe 21, 22?
2: 16.
0: Okay. Wow. It's the opposite way around, yes.
1: Yeah.
0: So let's play this. I dug back into the archives to pick some real good music, some of your older stuff, some of your great stuff, and just Tony Battalla. Introduce it, Rick.
1: This is Tony Battalla on the Lute Records called Walking You Home.

0: Hi, this is Randy Seal with the Strawberry Alarm Clock.
1: Hi, this is George Bunnell with the Strawberry Alarm Clock. 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
2: Tony, it's Rick again. I have to tell you how excited I am to speak with you live on the air on Father Jim's Rock and Roll Reveille. Can you please share with the audience if you had any members who served our country in the military, and have the Letterman ever performed any military venues?
3: Yes. Bob Hammond was in the service for a while, and then subsequently Jim Pike and myself joined that unit.
2: Wow. All
4: right. Tony, what service were you in?
3: It was, I did a show. Yeah, we just flew in to Hollywood to do certain shows.
4: Were you in the Army, Air Force, Navy, Marines, or were you in the Guard or the Reserve?
3: The National Guard was the closest.
4: Yeah. Now, for what it's worth, I tried to get a hold of Bruce Belland, of the Four Preps, wonderful friend of yours who loves you dearly, to join us on the show today. I wasn't successful, but he was in the Guard for a while, and he shared with me a lot of the stars like yourself from California were able to join the Guard and still do their singing or acting or entertaining. It was a marvelous thing, and he's actually, it's in one of his books that he talks, there's a chapter about that. And so, Tony, I can't tell you how wonderful it is to have you on the air. So, Rick, continue. Take over.
2: 1959, Tony, there was a big hit, Kooky, Kooky, Lend Me Your Comb with Connie Stevens. I understand you knew her pretty well, and you probably still do. And did you go to school with her? And you were in a group called The Foursome, I believe, back in California?
4: The Foremost.
2: The Foremost, yeah.
3: Yeah, we went to Hollywood Professional School.
2: Well, that must have been.
4: We're going to talk about that a little later in the show, but share with our audience your close friendship with Connie Stevens. Let me see if I have a real name here. It's her Concetta Rosalie Ann Ingoglia. Am I right?
3: Ingoglia.
4: Okay, there you go.
2: Ingoglia.
4: So you went to elementary school with her up through 12th grade for this Hollywood Professional School. How close were you with Connie? Because I think you had a very close relationship with her, Tony.
3: Oh, yeah. We liked each other a lot. And we sang together on the side as a duet when we weren't singing as a quartet.
4: Well, I can tell you right now, I'm a heck of a researcher. I mean, I found Armed Forces Vietnam Network, Gary Brill, Donnell Brink from WYBG here in Philadelphia, but I could not find one song by the Foremost at all. I looked everywhere under F-O-R-E, F-O-U-R. And by the way, you may not know this, later a group from England became quite famous called the Foremost. Did you know that, Tony?
3: No, I didn't.
4: Yeah, they had quite a few hits. As I researched, I found more of them than finding your beginning. So when you cut these records with her, tell us some names of some of the songs if you can remember. And I'm guessing you sang a duet with Connie, correct?
3: Yes, I did. It was never a hit record or anything, but we did sing it together, a couple of duets.
4: Do you remember the song title, Tony?
3: Am I Your Steady?
4: Okay.
3: Was one. So long ago.
4: Yes, it is. Yes, yes, yes. So listen, one of the great songs she has, which started her career, her big hit, of course, was 16 Reasons. We're going to play that. But this was with Ed Burns, a good-looking fella from 77, Sunset Strip.
2: Click, click.
4: Yep. 77. So we're going to play this one by Connie Stevens with God's blessings on her that she's sickly lately. And in a nursing home, I believe, as I did some research, we're hoping maybe next week we'll have her join us and you again. And we give thanks to God for life that he gives us and the blessings on this show and on Rock and Roll Reveille and a great hit records on Warner Brothers Records with Ed Burns and Connie Stevens.

0: right now, 'cause that's the kind of scene that I dig. Baby, you're the ginchiest.
1: Well, Tony, I have to say, and I say this very carefully, Tony Battaglia, you're the ginchiest.
2: Well, thank you.
3: This is a compliment.
2: Any words?
1: Any thoughts, Tony? Go ahead, Tony.
2: I said you're the greatest, or you're the coolest, baby.
1: Oh, listen, it's so wonderful. That starred Ephraim Zimbalist Jr., later became in the FBI story, a marvelous show, and his daughter, Stephanie Zimbalist, became a great actress, right?
3: Yep.
1: And it was a great show, probably one of the first private eye, PI shows on TV.
3: Yeah. It was a huge
1: in the 50s. Marvelous, marvelous. And, of course, that was a big hit record for Connie and Ed Burns. Your thoughts of Connie singing, her singing capability, because she sang with you.
2: Well, Connie had a nice voice. She didn't have the producers that produced her in any contemporary manner. She kind of followed the trend there for quite a while.
1: Now, Tony, you attended, as we said earlier, with Rick's guide on air, an exclusive elementary school especially dedicated to entertainers. Billy, what do you think of this? A school that has all these stars. Jill St. John, Bobby Driscoll.
4: That's California for you.
1: Tony Battaglia. Anyway, and the great, great actors, actresses, singers, songwriters, and Connie Stevens, of course. And I'd like you to share a story that you shared with me off mic a few days ago, you and Susan, about when you were at home and you were visiting her at her home, I presume in Hollywood or L.A., and she had a press agent, being the famous actress that she was on 77 Sunset Strip and doing other movies and TV sitcoms and cowboys and westerns. She forgot that she had a guest coming that the press agents from Warner Brothers was sending over. So as she found that out, she said, Tony, do me a favor. Will you please do me a favor? Answer the door. I want to get my makeup on, get ready to meet this guest because they want us to go out to dinner tonight. And I accepted. And then you went to the door. And when you opened the door, who was there, Tony?
2: Elvis.
1: Elvis Presley?
2: Yes.
1: So tell the story, what happened. I think you sat down at the piano, started playing music, and you both sang. What happened at that point?
2: It was one of those magical moments that you can't reproduce. Two people get together and find they have a lot in common. They sit down and a mutual keyboard and start playing and find they have more in common.
1: Can you remember the songs or songs you played offhand?
2: Oh, boy. I have to think about that one, too.
1: Well, let me ask you this, Tony. What did you think of Elvis personally, having just met him? He's just beginning his career. He had some hits, Heartbreak Hotel, Hound Dog, you know, Don't Be Cruel, some monster hits. And he was beginning to become the king of rock and roll. As a matter of fact, he was probably the king of rock and roll then. But you thought of him as a person, Tony.
2: He was absolutely a wonderful person. He would do anything for anybody. Of course, good manners, good man.
1: Now, when Connie went out with him that night, did she share with you later, as you being bosom buddies, how the date went, because I know it was kind of a fixed date by the press agent at Warner Brothers. Did she share anything with you?
2: Sure. Just the typical little things. Nothing great, except they had a wonderful time together.
1: And I'm guessing she had great thoughts about him as well, and her opinion of him was very wonderful.
2: Oh, yes.
1: Listen, you're on Rock and Roll Reveille. This is my creation, my show. Jimmy Drucker, Father Jimmy Drucker, from the streets of Philadelphia, Kensington and Allegheny, K&A, 2207 East Oakdale Street. I want to give an accolade to Steve Simon, the owner of JB Bakery, who was one of our sponsors. and tell you I love you, Steve. You get a chance, call in our number. Our number to call in, if you'd like to call in, is 610-632-8600. Speaking of Elvis now, Tony, do you mind if I play an Elvis Presley song? I think that'll fit right in. Then we're going to go into the number one hit for Connie Stevens on Warner Brothers Records in 1960, a very short record, 156. So you mind if I play a Presley record, Tony, rather than some of yours?
2: Not at all. I'll be happy to hear it.
1: And we're going to play this one. It was a big hit in 1959, and I take much of my information, and I give acknowledgement to this on my radio show with Hits Archive, a tremendous resource for me, and they really give information, biography. So when I put together information for my staff, Billy Carlucci, my dear friend of 65 years, and Rick Fox, my new co-host, and just a marvelous organization that I get much of my information from. So I give a shout-out to you. I give a shout-out to my good friend Walter Sterling. I was on the air with him this morning about 2 o'clock in the morning, and we talk about a lot of great stuff on his other side of midnight. He's a marvelous man, a former management man from WNBC, a creative man, and he's another new, and I shouldn't say new Arthur Godfrey, he's his own self, but he has a show that is unbelievably great, 1 to 5 a.m. on the number one station in America, WABC, 50,000 watts, powerhouse watts, Maine to Florida. So I acknowledge you, Walter, with great love and affection, and Art Volvo, who's a dear friend and radio's best friend. Sam Sneris, my engineer producer, let's hear Elvis Presley, and I Need Your Love Tonight.

0: My God, how great it is to be on the radio. God, thank you for life. Thank you for what you give all of us. And you veterans, I love you. Yes, you, private. Yes, you, general. Yeah, I even love generals. Wow. Absolutely incredible. But listen, I'm honored today. And I'm going to have Brigadier General Doug Satterfield come on, our co-host, in a few seconds.
1: I love him.
0: And in the meantime, I'm very blessed to have been awarded recently. I don't want to boast, let General talk about it. But in the meantime, I met the second time a marvelous man in my own state of Pennsylvania. I've not been honored yet for my recognition of my military service. So the state of New Jersey jumped in, and Congressman Jeff Van Drew, lovely man, I shook his hands, and he awarded me a proclamation. So, sir, I'm grateful you're calling in from Washington. Any thoughts about the Letterman and music and what music has done for you in your life, sir? It's a blessing to have you on the radio.
2: Oh, Father, thank you so much. And it's a blessing that we have you and the beautiful music that you have actually done over the years that you're responsible for bringing to people, making them happier. You know, I don't have to tell you, Father, you know, it can lift your spirits. It can raise your soul. It can really make you happier. It makes you feel good. And there's so much beautiful music out there over the decades. And I personally enjoy it almost all. I wouldn't say all of it, but everything from classical to 50s to a lot of other genres and different types of music. But you yourself have been responsible and have helped people so much with a lot of the fun and the enjoyment that you've brought to them. And that's why I wanted to recognize you for one reason. And the second reason, of course, is the good work you've done as a veteran for veterans, honoring them, remembering them. These are individuals who, some of them have put their life on the line, but all of them knew that they might have to put their life on the line, and they risked their mind, their body, and their soul to keep America, which we all have to work towards, because like I said that day when you received that proclamation, America is the shining city on the hill. It is the engine that should be leading the world. And I worry about her. I worry about America. But people like you make it better for all of us. So thank you.
0: Amen, sir. And listen, I want to thank you, sir, for you being there for us veterans. And I want to ask you a simple question. How does it feel for you as a man representing many of your flock? I hate the word constituents, but your flock, when you are able to give a proclamation to a veteran or someone special that's done something special for our city, our state, our country. Your thoughts, sir?
2: Well, it makes me feel good. I mean, just in plain English, it makes me feel good because there's so much out there now. There's so much that could depress you, so much that can lead you astray, so much talk about America that is so negative. And you know, there's one thing I'm sure of. America is, and I pray to God, always will be the greatest nation on the face
0: Amen.
2: Of the earth.
0: Amen.
2: It is a unique experiment and a republic. The founders were amazing people. And you know what else I'll say, Father? And I'm not afraid to say it. This nation was based on the Judeo-Christian ethic. It
0: Amen.
2: Was based on faith. If you read the founders, and I know that you have, these great men and women who, you know, work to keep this country, to start this country, they knew they were doing something very, very special. It was a unique moment in history, in the history of all civilization. There really, truly hasn't been anything like it. And at times, do we go astray? Have we made mistakes? Are we perfect? No, we're not. And we have gone astray. But in general, as a nation, we are still the best.
0: Congressman, with your thoughts, our country has some blemishes, it has some warts, but it's the greatest nation that has ever existed. And I have served it in the Army infantry during Vietnam and as an officer chaplain overseas. And I want to introduce, while you're on the air, and stay with me, sir, Brigadier General Doug Satterfield, who did a marvelous job, a tremendous job, of which you were invited to, and you helped him in recognizing Tom Campbell, a sniper from Vietnam, who had a marvelous story, did one of my shows. We had a nurse. We had a Donut Dolly on. So, General, you jump in and join this show right now, sir. Talk about our affair and lead into Tony Battella, sir. Would you please, sir?
1: Sure. I thank you, Congressman, for being on. And Tony, also an honor to be able to talk to you as well. What a great honor. We just this past weekend had a really beautiful celebration out in Egg Harbor Township. That's in Atlantic County in New Jersey, South Jersey. And it was a beautiful day. Started with a parade, went all day to fireworks at night. Very successful. And yes, we did honor 11 heroes. Tom Campbell, Command Sergeant Major, retired Tom Campbell. We also had Jerry Tempesta, that's been on the show here, and others, some locally, some not as local. What a beautiful day. Weather, we were lucky, and that worked out very, very well. So, yes, it was a great time for us to really say, hey, thank you to all the heroes that we have in America. And there is a lot of those heroes. And I'm sure Tony's also run into a few of those heroes himself as well. By the way, Father Drucker, just to let you know, I'm in the middle of a power outage at my home, and I am calling in from home. So I'm gonna ask something real quick of Tony, and I'm gonna have to go, unfortunately. So I can those things happen. Tony, just real quick, I understand that you were part of what they called the Robert Mitchell Boys Choir, and that you performed in that back in the early 50s. But also, so this is something special for me, that you were one of the singing voices for the Lost Boys in the Disney Peter Pan animated film back in 1953. Is that correct? Tony?
3: Yes.
1: So yes, you were the singing voice. That's fabulous. What did you think of that?
3: Very, very, very exciting.
1: I'm sure. Well, and who did you sing for? What was the boy's name?
3: It was one of the singing voices. I'm trying to think of it now.
1: It's okay. Don't worry about
0: Tony,
1: it.
0: Tony, Tony, hold on one second, sir.
1: Hold on, Father Drucker.
0: Yes, sir.
1: Yep. Okay, go ahead,
0: Father Drucker. Go ahead, sir. Go ahead, General.
1: I just wanted to say, hey, thanks again to the Congressman and to Tony, to your entire cast there. I'm going to have to drop off again. I've got this power outage I have to deal with.
0: General, can you hold on? Hold on one second. Congressman sure. Andrew, will you give your thoughts of General Doug Satterfield, sir, on the radio, please?
2: Father, I have to jump into a meeting here. I'm in Washington, but I just wanted to congratulate you, and may God continue to bless you and our great country, and hopefully we do not lose it. So thank you so much for all of you, the good work that you do. I've got to jump off the call.
0: You as well, sir. Have a wonderful day. Know our prayers are with you and our love. And General, thank you for being with us, and you take care of Nancy and Tony. Listen, Tony, share your thoughts, Tony. When you were with the Hollywood Professional School, well, what do you remember? You were in elementary school. What year did you start? Were you second grade, third grade? What grade, sir?
3: I was in the second grade.
0: So you were about 8 years old. And were you there through high school, up through 12th grade, and you graduated?
3: Pretty much so.
0: Do you have any memories of, like, Driscoll or Jill St. John or Connie, or any special memories of maybe graduating or being with these other stars, as you were a star as well in your own right?
3: Yes. I was very much associated with Jill St. John and Connie Stevens. We had a group on the side called the the four most, Connie Stevens and I.
0: Now, what are your thoughts of Jill St. John? She was a tremendous actress. I remember her, what was the movie, Rick, with Frank Sinatra? Remember she's on the boat? It was Tony Romeo. I think it was Tony Romeo. I'm good with memory. Yeah. But anyway, your thoughts of Jill St. John, Tony?
3: Well, it was just one of those things where they threw young people together that were in the same class, same age group, as, so to see what we could come up with. And we did.
0: Tony, I'm blessed to have you on there with me. Stay with us on the line. We're going to now have a special thought about our veterans.
3: Sure.

0: First of all, I want to tell you, veteran, whatever your situation is, you can get help from the Veterans Administration. Please remember that. And Rick, will you get the phone numbers, please?
1: The phone number is 215-823-5800 for the Philadelphia VA Medical Center. That's your primary phone, 215-823-5800.
0: And from the marvelous book printed by the Knights of Columbus and Father Givney is up for sainthood, it's called Armed with the Faith. And it was given to the Military Archdiocese for the services, of which I was a member of for many years. So I'd like to bring down the music a little bit. I'd like to read this prayer from their book on page 25, Prayer in Time of War. And this is especially for our active duty veterans to be, because you're a veteran right now, you're in active duty. And I've been meeting a lot of young men and women at MacGuire Air Force Base heading over to Germany and different places, including into Iran. So God bless each of you, and may God guide you with an extra special angel. God our Father, maker and lover of peace, to know you is to live, and to serve you is to reign. All our faith is in your saving help. Protect us from violence and keep us safe from weapons of hate. Grant this through Christ our Lord, and a prayer in time of need. Heavenly Father, in my present need, help me to believe that you are aware of my anxiety and will do what is best for me. Give me the strength to trust you and put the present and future in your hands. Grant this through Christ our Lord. Amen.

Well, I got a new dance, and it goes like this. Hi, everybody. This is Joey D from the Starlighters. I'm a Jersey boy, but I'll tell you what. When I'm in Philadelphia, I listen to Father Jim Drucker, the rock and roll priest, on WWDB AM 860. Be there or be square.

0: a great recording. I love that version. And if you're with a girl, you're really going to have some fun with it, because it's really a great record.
1: It's their number one, their top-selling record, Tony Battella. Your thoughts of this song, Tony?
2: My thoughts are that I'm very fortunate that we found the song, and the song found us. It's one of our top-selling records of all time.
1: That's beautiful, Tony. Beautiful. Now, listen, who picked it? Was it you said, hey, let's do that? Or did Nick Vinay or your producer, who picked it? I'm curious. It's your number one top-selling hit record on Capitol.
2: Well, in those days, we never knew it was going to be a hit. So we all chipped in and made our suggestions by phone. And we decided together the best record that we had the potential to have a hit record with.
3: And B side, he played.
2: And those days, we did both sides, the A side and the B side, because you weren't sure of having a hit. So you did both sides, the number one and number two records, to make sure you had the best chance of having a hit record.
0: Tony, please share with the audience the many television shows you guys performed on.
2: Yeah, right. I think we played.
1: Tony, I can tell you this. I'm watching MeTV. Jack Benny comes on, and there you are with the Letterman. Share that thought.
4: Wow. Jesus.
2: Jack Benny was a very big star then, and we were just starting out. So to be chosen by his producers to be on his show was a very, very big thrill for us.
1: And you were on with the Smothers Brothers. I think it's Sullivan, Merv Griffin, Mike Douglas shows.
2: Yes. In those days, when you had a hit record, you played all the others.
1: Tony, I want to introduce Joe Middleton from upstate Pennsylvania. He has a little story he wants to share with you. Joe, Joseph?
5: Father, thank you. Tony, it is a delight to be back on the air with you and to share memories of the times you spent in Scranton, Wilkes-Barre, Pennsylvania. I was with WICK and WARM, and we had the pleasure in 76 and in 77 introduce you in concert twice along with your opening act, Signs. And one of the young guys that was your road manager then sang, Donnie Pike, wanted me to take him on a cruise of Scranton over to the former Capitol Records pressing plant on Cedar Avenue. And at the radio station, we had a contest where two couples could win tickets to the concerts at the Irem Temple in Wilkes-Barre, followed by dinner with the Letterman and the disc jockeys at the Left Bank Lodge in Wilkes-Barre. I want to say to everyone in the audience, you were so radio-friendly, kind and courteous to everyone in the business over the years, and we duly appreciate that.
2: Well, thank you so much. We really appreciate your idea.
1: Listen, we have Jerry Tempesta. Jerry, we only have a minute, so hop on. My good friend is being considered for the Medal of Honor. Jerry Tempesta was recently received from Congressman Van Drew a proclamation. Jerry?
6: I'm here. Hi, Father Jim. Hi, Tommy. How you doing?
2: I'm doing wonderfully, thank you.
6: Good to hear your voice again.
2: Oh, my voice is there. It'll always be there. Sometimes softer, sometimes louder. Always sincerely.
1: Amen to that, Tony. I love you dearly. And Rick, do the ending thing if you can for me, please.
7: The upcoming?
1: Yeah.
7: Yeah. The guest next week will again be part two with Tony Battella, the founding father of the Letterman. Our upcoming guest for future Rock and Roll Reveille shows on WWDB AM 860, Wednesdays 4 to 5 p.m., will be Mel Carter, Tony Orlando, Cousin Bruce Morrow of WABC Radio, Richard A. Foreman, Father Jim's program director at his first radio station, WYNS, Lehighton, Allentown, PA, Dennis Tufano of the Buckinghams, Jay Siegler of the Tokens, Bobby Wilson, the son of legendary singer Jackie Wilson, Donna Groom, John Sarkis, Jimmy Gregorakis, and Eric Bruce of the Skyliners, Tony Alfano, lead guitarist of legendary Ohioans, Philp Dirt and the Dozers, Pat McLaughlin of the Circle, D.D. of the Crystals, Jay Seclier of the Lear Brothers, all who will join Billy Carlucci, myself, Rick Fox, and Father Jim Drucker on Philadelphia's golden age of early rock and roll.
1: I want to thank you for listening to our show. I love you. I think the world of you veterans. Billy, jump in and say goodbye. Tony, would you say a goodbye to our audience? We're going to have you back next week, please, for another show, an hour show on the Letterman and Tony Patella. Yes, sir.
0: Tony, we all love you. Thank you for joining in on us.
7: A pleasure, Tony, to meet you over the radio. 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
2: Oh, yes. 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
1: I love you, Tony, so much. You have no idea. Susan, love you, too.
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2: 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My name is Ralph Williams. I am the host of the Ralph Williams Show. Let me talk to you. 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
1: Hey, you could have said good green.
0: I could have said good green. I could have said Green Day in the morning.
1: Yeah.
0: But because we are talking.
1: Good grief, it's green.
0: Good grief, it's green. It's always nice in the green. And if you hadn't noticed, folks, we're going green today because we're talking about the season finale and the entire season of Lanterns. And we both
1: love it.
0: There you go. Love it. There's Rob's rating right there. Loved it. So let's talk about the final episode. We talked about Lanterns. Since we've had this show, we've talked about Lanterns more than any other topic we've had on the show. This will be our third or fourth Lanterns.
1: Yeah.
0: Episode. And now it's coming.
1: Because we dipped back.
0: We did. We did do that. So your thoughts on the finale. How did it wrap up for you?
1: I loved it,
0: mm-hmm.
1: and I hated it.
0: What did you hate about it?
1: That there were so many still loose ends.
0: Yeah.
1: And I didn't like that. I wanted it all tied up. And
0: I did too, Rob, and it's funny. I thought, you know, it was asking a lot to have them tie up everything, and I wanted them to tie up everything, especially because, as we're recording this, they still haven't announced a season two.
1: They said they're writing it.
0: They're writing it, but they didn't even have that guarantee when they filmed this.
1: No, I don't think there was any intention on a season two.
0: Yeah, so which again will leave fans like us like left, you know, empty handed. You know, well then what happens next? Because we're leaving on. We got some answers though.
1: Yeah,
0: one of the things that we speculated on was that. Noah, Carrie Kane from Gotham, right. Her son, is in fact a Manhunter.
1: But I knew he didn't kill.
0: Yeah. We know that he didn't kill, even though he said he did in the episode. We knew he didn't. But that was the whole thing. This whole season was about not just, you know, finding out who was going to have the ring at the end, but it's like who shot J.R., who shot Hal Jordan.
1: Yes.
0: That's what this whole season was about. Because the first episode ended with the cliffhanger of Hal Jordan sitting on a bench, the exact same bench where, you know, he sat on the very first episode, with a bullet in his head with no ring on his finger. So we have that.
1: And I'm falling in love with the sheriff.
0: The sheriff, Carrie Kane from Gotham. I guess we see the love story. We saw what happened between the time that Rushville was destroyed by an alien attack.
1: Yeah.
0: Hal took the fall for it, left out John Stewart altogether, didn't implicate him at all. So Hal did some hard time, and Carrie waited for him.
1: Yeah.
0: Even with Schlitz beer in hand, which is very timely.
1: She threw the flowers away.
0: You know, he's not going to do flowers like the Schlitz. Schlitz, very timely, by the way. They don't even make that anymore, but they did, so it was historically accurate. When they got out of jail in 2006, that he was that Schlitz was a
1: maybe
0: thing.
1: Schlitz will come back
0: after this, probably. Yeah, with so much, you know, popular, you know, so
1: retro
0: much
1: Schlitz,
0: retro Schlitz or Schlitz 2.0. Now, I know you liked the dynamic between Hal and Carrie. You liked that love story.
1: And he knew it. It never doubt his gut.
0: No, his gut knows all. His gut is all knowing. It's like a magic eight ball gut ball.
1: And he knew. She likes me.
0: Yeah. And even when he came back all this time, and he said, well, there's trouble in your marriage? Really? Tell me about that.
1: Yeah.
0: And, you know, they're always kind of meant to be together. But we also found out that Carrie, her pregnancy, she's called it a miracle in episode 6. So now we know that that was one of the conditions when Zoe, the Manhunter, saved her. She also impregnated her because she couldn't get pregnant. But then,
1: what did she say? She said because they cut her finger off.
0: Yeah,
1: and somebody came up to me today.
0: Mm-hmm.
1: This guy that works with me, this guy Brady.
0: Hey, Brady.
1: He said, I think when they cut her finger off, the people were chasing her from Gotham.
0: Mm-hmm.
1: He says, I bet you it was the Penguins guys.
0: Probably.
1: And I said, yeah, it could very well be.
0: Could very well have been. But she healed Zoe, the Manhunter, healed Carrie, kind of like the same way she healed John when John was burned without, you know, beyond recognition. So she can regenerate cells, but I guess she also impregnated Carrie.
1: Yeah, it was supposed to be a mistake. Something happened.
0: Yes.
1: But don't forget, we found out now that Hal Jordan was burned to a crisp.
0: Yes.
1: And saved at the very last minute.
0: People lobbing Molotov cocktails into his home, and he had to save Gary, the plant.
1: And writing nasty messages in human feces.
0: In human feces. And like he said, that takes effort. For you to do that on a man, not just on a man's lawn, but to spell out words, that takes a lot of effort. But hate is a powerful motivator, folks. But yeah, and the fact that she still, wants to be with Hal. And you saw the dynamic change. Remember the first episode when people saw Hal Jordan, they all flocked around and wanted his autograph. Now he's also the center of attention, but it's of vitriol and just like resentment and hatred almost towards Hal.
1: And you heard her. He's with me.
0: He's with me. Yeah, she's taken ownership of that. So she's kind of reeling into the... And she's still married, by the way, to Jason Ritter, John's son. And that seems to have gone by the wayside. But all that, the dynamic and Hal's... his steadfastness that he's, I think that with the willpower that Hal has, because you need the willpower to hold the ring, is his stubbornness. He won't let go of stuff. Like he wouldn't let go of the ball, the baseball when he was in Little League. He wouldn't let go of the ring to give it to John. He wouldn't let go of this. He not only Carrie, but the town, because he still wants to save it from the Manhunter, even though he doesn't have a ring anymore.
1: Well, when he realized what Noah was, he was saying to her, are there any more?
0: Yeah.
1: Like, we got to know.
0: Mm-hmm.
1: And he wanted to leave.
0: Yeah, and he was also trailing Noah and found out, you know, the pocket universe or whatever, where the Manhunters killed the Anton.
1: We think it was Anton's planet.
0: That was Anton's planet, yes.
1: So that's Korg.
0: Yes. And
1: Korg in the comic books is where

0: So when we saw the pocket universe where Sinestro was, and we haven't even got to John Stewart yet. We're so busy talking about Hal and Carrie and their dynamic. But John Stewart comes back and to bury Hal, and he digs him up. I think we talked about this the last time we talked about lanterns. Got the ring. This got no charge on it, but he still can talk to the hologram. We thought he had to summon Hal, but apparently John's willpower is so strong, his subconscious can bring Hal back whenever he wants.
1: So you know what that means?
0: What?
1: That means Sinestro said, you know, the minute you charge this up, it's yours, and hologram will be gone.
0: Yeah.
1: But that's not true.
0: No.
1: Because John can bring the hologram back whenever he wants.
0: His willpower is so strong, like we saw with the bird.
1: Yeah.
0: Even without the ring, the bird was present everywhere John went and even tried to help him out when John was in trouble. So John's willpower can manifest.
1: So should we get it out of the way and say,
0: get out of the way,
1: Carrie's the one that killed
0: Yes, I'm
1: Hal.
0: Sorry. Everyone's like, who did kill Hal Jordan? In a fit of rage.
1: Fear.
0: Fear. Because Hal knew that about Noah and was going to, you know, spill. And Carrie said, no, I can't. And just turn around and just, boom, blasted him right in the head. Again, out of fear, but also you saw how horrible she felt doing it, but at the same time, she felt it was necessary because she's got to protect her son and protect who
1: and
0: he
1: was
0: is.
1: Saying he loved her.
0: Yes.
1: When he got shot.
0: But do you remember the first time we saw the hologram when John brought the hologram to Carrie?
1: Yeah.
0: Carrie's face. And it's like, that's when I first, maybe she did it because, and she said, the last thing she said, it's good to see you again.
1: And hologram even said, she killed me.
0: Yeah. I think she did.
1: She did that. She killed me.
0: In mystery solved, she killed Hal to protect her son. Noah and John had a heart-to-heart in the truck. Noah was going to the game. And no offense to Noah. Obviously, he's a manhunter. He's an alien. But 5'8" quarterback who's about 175 pounds soaking wet. I don't know how Nebraska thinks they can get anything with that kid. But against TV, I'm not casting aspersions. I'm just saying that's a quarterback. That doesn't look like a Big Ten quarterback to me. But, hey, he told John, I know you're here to kill me. That's what lanterns do. They kill manhunters. I don't want to see it coming. Kind of like what he did with his grandmother, Zoe. And I know John doesn't want to kill Noah, but at the same time, you know, lanterns kill manhunters. So he let him go. So Noah let John go, left the ring on the dashboard, which is a common theme every time leave the ring on the dashboard. And, of course, Noah wins the game at the last second. The Eagles could have used him, and Noah's
1: and the Eagles are green.
0: Yeah, Eagles are green. It definitely could help. But Noah's on his own path, like he said, to, you know, go college and then, you know, turn into media and then be a senator and then maybe the president. And because that's what manhunters do. They can manifest themselves. They can manifest their own destiny. But John letting him go and saying goodbye to Rushville and even saying goodbye to Carrie, I think he kind of made peace with the fact that, you know, that Carrie did it. Well, that he knows that Noah didn't do it, I think, more importantly.
1: I heard that the writers have said if season two happens, there's no more, they're not going back to Rushville.
0: Yeah.
1: That story is done.
0: Yeah, and I'm surprised they spent so much time there. But it was the way that Lanterns was sold to the public, and we were told about this was a true detective story that takes place sometimes in outer space. And like all the true detective stories in HBO, it takes place in one town, usually a small town. So all this time it was in Rushville, Nebraska, and that they kept finding their way back to. Both Hal and John found their way back to Rushville. And when John got the ring and when they left

0: Sinestro, and Sinestro kept getting dunked in the water of fear. And Sinestro said something very, you give me the ring. If I have your ring, Hal, I can bring you back for real, which is something that happened in the comics a couple times. But he didn't take, John didn't take him up on it. And I don't think Hal wanted that.
1: Now, if we want to talk about how Hal can come back, there's either the way of taking the hologram and making it real, but if they have a White Lantern's ring, White Lantern's ring can heal everything. Mm-hmm. So they could heal his body.
0: Yeah.
1: Or they could bring him back as Parallax with the yellow, you know. Or they could bring him back as a Black
0: Lantern.
1: Knight.
0: Yeah.
1: What they're the Blackest Day, Blackest Night, but they're the black lanterns.
0: Yeah. So yeah, the show is called Lantern, so green is the only color we've seen, but there's other lanterns out there. But also another mystery solved. We know that it was Noah that broke Sinestro out of the gulag, or just out of the prison, so and put him there. So that's how, you know, we broke Sinestro out.
1: Were you disappointed that there were no Guardians in this episode?
0: Yeah, I thought we'd see at least a callback. Not that we had to see Laura Linney again, as much as a big fan of hers as I am. But, yeah, I was surprised we didn't see any more Guardian, or at least another Guardian somewhere. I am happy that we got to see John finally make peace with his family.
1: Yeah.
0: You saw when he returned, his brothers and, you know, his father and his mom got a big hug and everything. Maybe because he finally does have the ring and he fulfilled his destiny and all the horrible things you did to me actually paid off and now I am a Green Lantern. I guess that's when they will finally accept him. But that was also nice to see.
1: Is John going to take care of Earl?
0: Oh, yeah, somebody's got to. I thought hopefully he didn't perish in that fire. You know, we next time obviously Noah rescued him and I guess put the same skin on him that his grandmother did to John. But yeah, somebody's got to rescue.
1: I want to see him eat somebody.
0: Yes. He's got a taste for flesh. So for meat. So yeah, feed him to some humans. The thing I like best, not so many things I liked about it, but the interaction between John and Guy at the end was my favorite part of the whole episode, where he shines a light and he goes, it's not a beeper, Holmes. It's, you know, I just for real.
1: Did you see when he saw what they spray painted on?
0: Yeah, when he saw the phallic symbol on the side of it. And John told him, because, it's because I have the ring now, Holmes. So
1: yeah, he goes, is that Hal's ring? No, it's my ring.
0: Yeah.
1: did you trick me to steal a dead man's ring? No, I tricked you because I needed to find out the truth and you weren't interested.
0: Yes, Holmes.
1: Holmes.
0: And he said, and so you go tell the Guardians, you know, to give this message, because I'm not the Guardian's errand boy. He said, I'm not your errand boy. He said, no, but you're the Guardian's errand boy, so you're going to do this. And he said, where'd you get? And he sees the lanterns. Where'd you get that? He said, well, that's mine. He said, hey, it's not an official lantern. He said, well, you take it from me. And Guy didn't want any part of that
1: scared.
0: Smoke. Yeah. That guy knows. Guy's stupid, but he also knows, you know, where he's kind of outmatched. Even though John hadn't charged the ring, that Guy didn't know that. So he didn't want any part of that fight. But he tells Guy, I'm going to take Earth. All-Star, you're the Green Lantern of Section 2814. That's a big deal. But I got Earth, you got the stars. And, you know,
1: He
0: hated that. He hated being told what to do.
1: This is my territory. Yeah. This is my...
0: No, and he gave him the finger with the ring on it, and off he goes. But we see Guy's bullheadedness when he comes in contact with somebody like on his level, like Superman.
1: Yeah.
0: He kind of backs down. He'll push around the Justice Gang, Hawkgirl, and Mr. Terrific, and mouth off to them. But guys that are like people that are on his he doesn't want any of that smoke.
1: But didn't you love when he goes, anything else? And he goes, lose the gold tooth because you look like an F and ass.
0: Yeah, that was my favorite part of the of the whole episode, seeing the guy, and I want to see more of that. Now we know now, Superman, Man of Tomorrow, the sequel to Superman, will be out in theaters March of next year, and they finished filming. They finished filming in August, but John Stewart has a big role in that. But the one thing we didn't see, Rob, and I thought it was going to be, we saw Hal, we saw Guy, we never saw John Stewart in costume. We saw him fly at the end, but we never saw him in costume.
1: I think we will in Superman.
0: In Man of Tomorrow, we better, because apparently he's got a big role in that, and I'd like to see it. And I'd like to see Guy. I wanted to see all three of them at some point, just together.
1: Maybe we'll get that soon. Yeah.
0: Because after Guy took off, that's when Hal showed up. He goes, what a douche.
1: gym teacher.
0: A jingle climber rope. And John had his own oath.
1: Yes.
0: He changed it. He said, and even Hal said, it's your ring now. And so John, you know, and the Green Lantern oath, we all know, in brightest day and blackest night, no evil shall escape my sight. For those who worship evil's might, beware of my power, Green Lantern's light. John's oath that he changed is, in brightest day, in darkest night, I'll embrace my fear, I'll do what's right. I choose this ring, I choose this fight, in service to this lantern's light. Boom. So that's the John Stewart oath. And it applies to all Green Lanterns, but it's not the sacred Green Lantern oath, but he made it his own, and I like it. I liked it a lot. So I'm. What didn't we get for the finale?
1: We didn't get any resolution more with Sinestro, and we didn't get Guardians.
0: No, we didn't get Guardians,
1: and we didn't get a resurrection of Hal Jordan.
0: We did not. So Sinestro was still imprisoned on this planet, the Anton's planet, the Yellow Verse. We know Noah is going to go on and do his life, probably looking over his shoulder for when he's going to get killed. Carrie still has the town of Rushville, Nebraska, no longer has Hal Jordan to kick around.
1: Nope.
0: And John Stewart is now the Green Lantern of Earth.
1: Yeah.
0: So anything unresolved we didn't get a guard. We didn't get any Guardians. Sinestro, as far as we know, is still imprisoned, but can still, you know, wield a lot of
1: powers.
0: I think
1: he's going to find a way to lure a lantern to Korg and then steal his stuff.
0: Yeah. Now, do we know, is Noah the last Manhunter? Are there any other Manhunters?
1: I think no.
0: No.
1: I think that was it.
0: Okay. Yeah, we can speculate now. What would you like to see in season two? If you could write season two, what do you want to see? Because it's probably just going to be the Jon Stewart show. I mean, they could bring Hal back, but
1: I just want to see Jon Stewart kick Guy Gardner's butt.
0: Beat up Guy Gardner.
1: I want to see him insult him more. That was fun.
0: Well, you know, I don't know if they have the budget, but, you know, Jon and Hal, I mean, Jon Stewart and Guy Gardner have gone toe-to-toe a few times in the comic books, and some of their fights have been epic. I mean, page, like full splash page fights. I'd love to see one of those. Again, I don't know if they have the budget. But.
1: And don't forget, who knocked Guy Gardner out?
0: That would be Batman.
1: That's right.
0: And one of the great scenes in comic history, Batman knocks out Guy Gardner with one punch. Mm-hmm. And the best part of the whole, Guy Gardner stays unconscious, lying on the Justice League floor for the entire issue. And heroes are stepping over him. They're having a conversation. You can see Guy still laying down in the background. It's great, and heroes come in and go, what happened? Batman knocked out Guy. Really? Tell me about it. And then they each take turns talking about how it went. Oh, man, I missed it. What happened? Oh, Batman knocked out Guy. Really? What happened? And they just go, and the whole issue was about Guy Gardner being knocked out in one punch by Batman. So, yeah, I'd love to see that, too. That was Lanterns. The whole season, there are 8 episodes. What would you give it? Would you can give it a letter grade?
1: Give it an A++.
0: Wow, 2 pluses.
1: I would give it a 10 out of 10.
0: Okay. Well, Rob, then let me put you on the spot. Was this the best DC series. Now, in your humble opinion, is this the best DC series? Because it's up there for me, but to me, the Penguin is a masterpiece. That's my number one.
1: Somebody asked me about that already, and I just said they're just so different.
0: Yeah.
1: But yeah, I like this better.
0: You like this born? You like this born in the Penguin?
1: I did.
0: Wow. Okay.
1: And it's hard because I really like Batman. So, yeah. You know, I hold Batman stuff up very high, and I can't wait to see Brave and the Bold.
0: Yeah, it'll be next on the docket. But DC so far, and at least on HBO Max, they've had a proven track record of really good shows. So I mentioned Penguin. We were just talking about Lanterns, also Peacemaker. And even though it's DC adjacent, Watchmen, I thought that was a perfect series. I love that series. And if you're an animated fan, Creature Commandos was also a really good DC series. That's canon to the DC universe. So you're putting Lanterns over Penguin?
1: Yes.
0: Just because they're different. Wow. Okay. Penguin's my as far as DC shows, Penguin's my number one. But yeah, Lanterns is up there.
1: But Clayface is coming?
0: Clayface is coming to theaters opening October 23rd. And from what I understand, Rob, post-credit scene from Clayface, the rumor is, and this is a rumor, and we're a comic book gurus podcast, so we got to talk about speculation when it comes to comic book stuff, that the post-credit scene to Clayface may indicate a Batman. Don't know which Batman, but a Batman, because Batman has not been... it's been talked about, but hasn't been, there's been no casting, there has been no mention of who's even in the running, but there is going to be, and we know Gotham has been all over the place. Gotham was mentioned in Superman.
1: Well, and Lanterns really pushed the issue.
0: Yes.
1: That guy, he ripped off that guy.
0: He ripped off that bat guy in Gotham.
1: Yeah.
0: Yeah, and we know Carrie Kane's from Gotham, and she's last name is Kane, so she's related to the
1: Wayne family. So he's coming.
0: Yeah. But we just don't. But talk about now, Clayface is the end of Clayface. Post-credit scene, we're going to get a Batman either mention or maybe a silhouette, maybe a signal of some kind. Because if Clayface is in the same as Penguin, then you know we
1: what
0: have
1: to make Clayface makes himself up to look like Batman.
0: That would be perfect. But we don't even know what Batman.
1: No, I know. Yeah, well, that would be the thing.
0: That would be the thing. Yeah. Or even if Clayface mentions Penguin, that will be something. Or if Clayface mentions Gotham, because for what I understand, Clayface, and we're sticking around, we're still talking about Lanterns, but Clayface is not going to be Basil Carlo, the Clayface that we know. It's going to be another actor's name, but still, that's going to be something. But DC is really starting to build their universe up, and Lanterns is a great start. So I'm looking forward to seeing where it goes. Somebody pointed out that after Robert Downey Jr. as Tony Stark, that Kyle Chandler was the best adaptation of a comic book character as Hal Jordan.
1: Yeah.
0: Would you agree with that?
1: I would totally agree with that.
0: You put him, his...
1: I'm so mad that he's not...
0: Yeah. And he can still...
1: I know,
0: yeah,
1: but I wanted him... I wanted him to go, I'm a real boy.
0: you wanted him to be. Yeah, and we all did. But are you saying, Rob, to me right now that Kyle Chandler's performance as Hal Jordan was better than Ryan Reynolds' performance as Hal Jordan?
1: Oh, yeah.
0: Really?
1: Yeah.
0: Wow. That's
1: he needed to be snarky. Ryan Reynolds was like, he's a good Deadpool.
0: He is a good Deadpool.
1: But he wasn't
0: a good Green Lantern?
1: No.
0: No, not next to Kyle Chandler?
1: No.
0: Wow. Okay. Well, Kyle, and we never saw Kyle in the mask, though. We saw Ryan in the mask.
1: Right.
0: Yeah, but okay. You heard it here first, folks, right here in Comic Book Girls.
1: I don't give out praise that easy.
0: Like that. But we're putting Kyle Chandler's Hal Jordan above Ryan Reynolds' Hal Jordan. That's a big deal. And with that, folks, thank you so much for joining us again on Comic Book Gurus Podcast. This has been our wrap-up of Lanterns. We hope you enjoyed it, too.
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15: 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Here's Dave Leno and Sebastian Letou.
17: At last, following the international break, the Union are back in MLS action, looking to continue this massive run of 12 games unbeaten. Tonight, with 7 games left in the regular season, the club eyes a home win against a Western Conference foe who won here 2 years ago. From Subaru Park in Chester, Pennsylvania, the Philadelphia Union tangle with Real Salt Lake for the first time since the 2024 season. With the fireworks going off in the background, it's great to have you with us on this breezy, chilly Saturday night in October with club legend Sebastian Letou. I'm Dave Leno, joined by engineer Marty Dickerson in the booth. Broadcast associate is Vincent Goldschmidt. Matt Menark is back at the studio. Seb, the international window saw a ton of success for the Union, but now we see Saul back to MLS play, looking to finish the season in style.
18: Yeah, and looking to keep the streak going to 13. We are on 12 now, undefeated. Can the team play the same way as they have been playing, you know, the last game at home with, you know, five space, you know, scoring a lot of goals, and hopefully, you know, beat this Salt Lake team who, you know, is traveling from the West Coast, so maybe not at the same, you know, time zone than the Union, but in the same time it's a team who is really looking to make the playoff in the Western Conference, so it's a very important game for them. They beat in their last game 2 weeks ago the Revolution, which is a very good team above the Union right now in the standing, 3-0, so you know there is quality in this team, and it looked like the same starting 11 than the last game, so it's going to be interesting to see what type of tactics the Union is going to go, but I'm expecting to see, you know, Salt Lake really defending on the low block and try to counter-attack.
17: Yeah, Real Salt Lake coming in at 9-13-5. They're 4 points out of a playoff spot, as Seba referenced, in the West, so they really need the game trying to get in the playoffs where they've been since the 2021 season. As for the Union, 10-0-2 over the last 12 games, and now Seba, the first 10, 15, 20 minutes coming off of the international break, what do you want to see from the club if they have a lot of possession tonight?
18: Yeah, I just want to see energy. I want to see, you know, the team really putting the ball in the half of Salt Lake and making show them that it's going to be a battle. And if we can score early, you know, even better. But you know that the starting 11 of the Union will not change as well. The same than we saw, you know, all the past couple of games. But we need just to, I would say, like, move the ball quickly, bring, you know, the ball into the box of Cabral and try to score early.
17: All right, earlier tonight I spoke with Union interim manager Ryan Richter, who's led this team to this colossal stretch of 12 unbeaten. And here's his thoughts of the matchup against Real Salt Lake.
8: Ryan, tonight against a Western Conference foe in Real Salt Lake, coming off with a 3-0 win over New England. It's a team that kind of sat back with a mid-to-low block. Are you expecting the same tonight against the Union?
19: We'll see exactly how they come out and approach the game. But coming off a 3-0 win after a longer stretch without a win, you know, they found some success in that. So we have to be prepared that they may come to press us high, they may sit deep, and we have to be prepared in different ways that we have to break them down. But we have our ways that we attack, and we have to make sure we execute depending on what the pictures look like and how the flow of the game goes.
8: Your club, if they have a lot of the ball tonight, what are you expecting out of that buildup and passing through the lines of Real Salt Lake tonight? What would be successful in your eyes?
19: Successful would be good ball speed through midfield to create overloads in the wide area, so we can get the ball from one side of the field to the other side quickly and create the overloads where we can find 2v1 or 3v2 situations and then get into dangerous positions to put the ball into the box from.
8: Your team has been a dangerous team in MLS, unbeaten the last 10 wins and 2 draws during that gargantuan run. Milan Iloski with a hat-trick last game in the 4-2 win over Orlando. How's Milan gotten in good areas of space to either shoot, release, whether outside the box or inside the penalty area? It's score.
19: Yeah, he's really clever in the way that he reads the space, and his timing to get behind the back line is excellent. And then he has the quality when a chance falls to him that he normally is taking him. So yeah, he's in a really good run right now. You know, he's reading the game very clearly, and he's putting himself in position to score goals.
8: I'm always curious from a coach's perspective after an international window, the first 10, 15, 20 minutes, what do you want the temperament of this game to be? Is it more of a feeling out process at the start of the game or high pressing and just guns blazing at the start?
19: Yeah, no, we have to get the intensity right from the start. It's not the guys being away with the national team is no excuse for any lack of intensity or any drop of energy from our group. We need to make sure that we start the game with the right intensity and set the tone of the way the game's going to be played in those first 10, 15 minutes.
8: Thank you very much for your time and good luck against RSL.
19: Thanks, Dave.
8: Kickoff coming up next right here on the Union Radio Network.
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17: Welcome back to Subaru Park, where the Union take on Real Salt Lake as East meets West. Dave Leto and Sebastian Letou on the play-by-play call as the Union look to continue this unbeaten streak, which is right now at a club record 12 games. They have won 6 consecutive games as well. 66 degrees on the banks of the Delaware with a sold-out crowd tonight. Try to see the Union win their 12th MLS win. Now time for the starting lineups, beginning with the home Philadelphia Union in the 4-triple-2 with Andre Blake, fresh off of Jamaican international duty between the sticks. The back four left to right, Kai Wagner, the left back, Nate Harriel, left center back, paired with Neil Pierre, fresh off of the U.S. men's national team, where he played three games. The right back is Frankie Westfield, coming off of the U.S. as well. Danley coming off Haitian national team play, paired with Jovan Lukic. In the middle is Indy Vasilev and Kevin Sullivan, youngest ever goal scorer for the U.S. men's national team at 17 years and 5 days. Congrats to Kevin on that goal against Mexico. Milan Iloski, fresh off of the hat trick last game against Orlando before the international break, is up top with Bruno Damiani. Damiani has 5 goals in the last 4 games for Ryan Richter's team. As for Pablo Mastroianni's Real Salt Lake team, coming in at 9-13-5, 32 points. First time playing in Chester in 2 years. They're in the 4-5-1 with the captain, the Brazilian keeper, Rafael Cabral, between the sticks. The back five from left to right, the left wing back is Sam Junka. The left center back, Kobe Henry, out of Miami. Philip Quinton, who nearly came out of this game in warm-ups, looks like he was dealing with a concussion issue. They're going to let him start the game. He's in the middle right now. DeAndre Yedlin, the U.S. men's national team former player, is the right center back. And Dominic Marchuk is the right wing back. Noel Kaliskan is in the middle with Stein Spearings. Up top over and to the left is Morgan Gilavogi. Over to the right is Aiden Hezirkani. And up top, Sergei Solans, fresh off of a brace last game. The referee with an orange top and black shorts is Elihu Araguin. On the near side, Jeremy Kaisa. On the far side of the field, the AR2 is Gianni Ficini. The fourth official is Sergei Boyko. And the VAR in the Dallas-Fort Worth area is Sean Tahini. The last time the Union beat RSL, you have to go all the way back to the 2018 season. That was a 4-1 win, but Real Salt Lake has won the last two. We await the whistle from the match referee, Elihu Araguin. The Union coming in at 11-10-6. Again, unbeaten in 12 against an RSL team that won 3-0 against New England at home. But prior to that, this was a club that was winless in 13 MLS games. Kaliskan plays all the way back right to left to the keeper outside his area. Cabral, he'll turn and clear. And we are underway from Subaru Park as the Union joust with Real Salt Lake tonight. Sebet leads to your keys to this Union-Real Salt Lake matchup.
18: Yeah, and we heard a little bit about it from Coach Ryan Richter. You know, for me, like he said, I need to, you know, move the ball, you know, very quickly, you know, for the Union once they're in offense, because we are expecting to see a block or five defender from Salt Lake City. So if we can move, you know, the ball quickly and then be able to choose the moment when we want to play through the lines to, you know, find our forward, or like we heard about Ryan Richter trying to do a 2v1 or 3v2 on both sides, it's the way to do for the Union. But we need, you know, to be quick, you know, when we move the ball, you know, side to side, especially when the block of Salt Lake City is in place. And the second one for me, it's like when we lose the ball and we lose it maybe high up the field, can we do a good job counter-pressing? It's one of the strengths of the team to win the ball back as soon as we lose it. Can we do another good job tonight to really make it hard for Salt Lake City to turn and then go and counter-attack?
17: Yeah, really good key, Seba. Yeah, it's a team that kind of changed their tactical alignment, meaning a couple games they were stretched in the midway point of the season, but last game they sat in a mid to low block, and that's what's happening right now. We both postulate that the Union are going to have a lot of the ball tonight. Quinton distributes out to the right. He is stopped there, stymied by Jovan Lukic to the right of the circle. No score, second minute, floated inside over to the right. Kevin Sullivan looking for a spring. Westfield, they go back to the keeper, Cabral, and over on the left-hand side in the direction of Quinton, who will turn and clear to the right of the circle. Danley tries to sidestep Gilavogi, who has it. Danley takes him down, and we're going to get our first caution on Danley in the second minute to the right side of the circle.
18: Yeah, not a good sign to get Danley on the yellow card after just 2 minutes. You saw Gilavogi got a good touch past him, and Danley just tripped him. He lost his shoe as well. Gilavogi on the play, and the referee right away went to give a yellow card to Danley. But yeah, it's those, you know, moments, you know, for the team when we are pressing high. Can we not, you know, let them turn? On this one, it was more Danley trying to win the ball, kind of doing a heavy touch, and then Gilavogi stealing the ball from him and going straight forward. But now, just a yellow card for Danley, so he has to be careful now for the rest of the game.
17: Yeah, for sure. So Ryan Richter does not want to see that. By the way, the one player on yellow card watch for the Union is Kai Wagner. and suspended for the matchup is Jeff Seary, who did an admirable job as a center back in the last game before the international break. That was a 4-2 win over Orlando. You're listening to the Union against RSL. David Seba with you. Third minute, no score. Gilavogi down the flank from Junka, looking to flurry it across. Danley's on him, 1v1. Up top, Spearings. Low shot, takes a deflection. Stopped by Blake. Punched out before Salons can get there. And the flag is up by the AR. Offside nonetheless.
18: Yeah, he was offside on his second save, but the first one, the ball got deflected a little bit from the shot of Spearing. But not a good start again from the Union, like marking on top of the box. We are dropping a little bit too low, you know, between Lukic and Denley. Nobody really marking the number 6 of Salt Lake City, who has a free shot on top of the box. And great reaction, you know, from Andre, especially on the second save, even if Solens was offside.
17: And that's exactly how, I was watching this earlier today, Seba. Spearing scored an 88th minute game-winning goal against Austin earlier this year from about 20 yards away. And that's the exact same, mirrored that performance with that chance, but Blake read it perfectly after the deflection. So the Union dodge out of it, no score, fourth minute, and they'll build with Kobe Henry over on the left-hand side. 6 caps with Trinidad and Tobago, 1 hops to the thigh area of Pierre. He'll feather it out to the right to Westfield, banks it forward, right to left, 40 yards, goes off of Quinton. He lost it. Cavan tries to stampede there. Instead, the intercept there by Bruno Damiani, but then met there by RSL on the left-hand side, and Junka has it. Junka will turn and blast it down to the midway line over the tall 6'7" Pierre, and then he scampers over to Nate Harriel. 5th minute, no score. Union on the ball, right to left on your radio dial, to Danley, who's on a yellow. Turning quickly on the right-hand side is Westfield. Westfield out wide to Cavan. Cavan's second touch. He veers to his right over Juan. Cavan stopped for a moment by Henry. Turning and trying to cross it in is Frankie Westfield, to no avail. Gilavogi trying to help out with the counter press for the Union. Cavan, but a foul called against the Union to the upper left of the penalty area from the direction of Cabral.
18: Yeah, it was a foul from Cavan. Sullivan pushing in the back, Junkwa.
17: Over to the right, they're going to work quick. There's Yedlin out wide to Marchuk. Marchuk can get forward and kind of spear into the inside. Danley with the interception on Kaliskan. Out wide, Damiani misses the pass. It went right behind Ilosky. Damiani salvages the possession, swoops it out wide to Fastland. Goes off of the head of Quinton. We told you that he went down in pregame warmups, and he's hunched over right now inside his own 18. It will lead to a corner.
18: Yeah, not good for Quinton, like you say. I mean, it's a little concussion before the game. This time again, putting his head in the cross of Vasilev to give the first corner for Ilosky.
17: Union have been so lethal on set pieces, and we'll see what Milan can do. He's going to take it to the right of the Brazilian keeper, Rafael Cabral, being the number one for RSL the last 2 years for Mastroianni's team. Whipped in here by Ilosky on the short post. Gets the header flicked by Westfield at the top of the netting, but a good near post run by Frankie, but misses the header up high.
18: Yeah, everything was perfect on this one. Ilosky hitting near post, finding Westfield at the perfect timing, but just the header at the end of number 39 cannot find the target. But you can see that this one was well played.
17: The play short here to the keeper, Cabral, who will distribute out to the middle, right past Westfield over on the left-hand side to Hezer Kari. 19 from Irvine, California, came from the RSL Academy and also Real Monarchs, their second team. Another foul call on the right-hand side with Bruno Damiani having some words for the referee, Araguin. No score, a little nutmeg on the right here for Marchuk to the upper left of Blake. He'll swoop it across through everybody. Gilavogi has it to the right of Blake, trying to get the back line organized. Kaliskan out wide to the left. Here comes the cross. Junka inside, headed out by Wagner. Centrally right at the 6 in front of Andre. That's a couple of crosses by RSL. Trying to win it from Jovan Lukic. And a chance to turn them over. Lukic trying to get a pass. Spearings. Kevin Sullivan picks it up in the defensive area. Right to left. Goes back about 10 yards. Hit a pier. A little bit of a frantic pace, I would say, the last minute. And off the head of Pierre and off of Indy Vasilev, Seba. And it's been too topsy-turvy here in credit RSL on the road.
18: Yeah, from a little cross north of Salt Lake, we got the ball top of the box. But Lukic, you know, trying to just play too short of a ball for Denley. It's ball lost and then we win it again, but at the same time cannot, you know, connect our passes from the back. Pierre hitting a bit too hard towards Vasilev.
17: Henry, a diagonal that was poor, was stopped by Vágar. Lukic can't win the second ball. Gilavogi tries to play through to Salons, and he's 1v1 with Harjo. Salons turning it inside. Nate sticks out his left boot and clears. Well done by Nate. He's in a 1v1 foot race and wins it on the foul.
18: Great
17: on
18: job.
17: Salons.
18: Yeah, great job by Nate Harjo, because the ball got played by Spierre, and it was almost a 1v1 in the box. He stayed on his feet, really didn't budge into the fake of Salons.
17: It's the guy to watch out for, especially in counter-attacking situations, because RSL is adept at that. As they're sitting again in a mid-block, that means they're past the halfway line and dropping deeper right now. They got five, and then above them they have a line of three, then two right now with Pierre on the ball. Salons pushing up high with Hezarkadi. And here is Pierre to the right of the circle in the defensive half specifically. Ninth minute, no score. Union on the ball. Pierre veers play out wide to Danley. Cavan, a short touch again to Danley, far side of the pitch. And the 66-degree night, seven games including tonight to go before we begin the playoff stretch. What a run this Union have going on right now, as Westfield is fouled over on the left by Kobe Henry in his eighth game. It'll be a restart to the right of the circle. Union right now cannot move, by the way, higher than six or lower. Coming in 4 points out of fifth, currently occupied by Charlotte. Behind the Union is Orlando with 34 points. Union coming in at 39 points from the worst spot in the league at the bottom to now at six. It's been a terrific, terrific run. Not wide off of Junka and RSL. Cavett doing the damage will result in a throw to the upper left of Cabral. Frankie Westfield. Westfield, 13 minutes against Peru for his first cap with the U.S. 62-minute starter against Chile. Westfield, like a corner, will have a throw to the left of goal. He will lash this in towards the near side six off of Henry. Second ball, one over to the right by Hezarkadi. It'll be a bell, looks like on the Union for maybe Hezarkadi went down for a head injury, Seba.
18: God, referee is already like stopping the game too many times. It was nothing. The challenge, you know, between him and Lukic, he just stayed on the ground a little bit, tried to get a foul when he was no foul, and the referee, I believe it was a header injury. Oh my God. I can't. I'm sorry.
17: And, and Hezarkadi is saying, like, I was up, and he has his palms in the air at the referee, too.
18: I know.
17: And that's the RSL player.
18: But, you know, it's those games, you need to put some rhythm
17: That
18: into
17: was the word
18: it,
17: I was looking for, rhythm, yep.
18: And the referee, you know, like, trying to make it about him, you know, right away, give him a yellow card, now stopping the game. I hope he's not going to be doing this the entire game. But, you know, same time, when you look at the replay and we just saw, it's, you know, the player of Salt Lake, you know, is a Kenny who kind of, like, fakes that he got hit in the head when he didn't. And that's why the referee like come back to him.
17: And the concussion doc will have to give a look at him. Hezarkadi, a 2024 U.S. under-18 player. It's his 25th MLS game. I mentioned he's 19 from Irvine, California. Also, this is a game that's probably means a lot to Milan Ilaski. Ilaski was a RSL homegrown player, Seba, all the way back around 2020, 2021, before he went to UCLA.
18: Yeah, maybe I have a chance to play over there, talk about it with him. It is very interesting. He had a lot of time to like get his golf game.
17: Wagner over to Harjo, and it's scooped up by the keeper Cabral, but go ahead.
18: But yeah, no, it was you know, funny to know that you know, as a young player he was not having a chance to play much over there, trained a lot, but he say where he perfection is his golf game, because he had a lot of time off, you know, not being able to be in the team. But yeah, I'm sure he has probably a little chip on his shoulder as well, sure, to do well tonight against his old club.
17: 16 goals, 6 assists, coming off the hat trick against Orlando. Turnover and will be a throw here for Wagner. 13th minute, no score in the game. Spearings had a chance in the 4th minute. It was stopped by Blake Ilaski. Whipped one into Westfield off of a corner and off of his head, went high on the top of the netting. Wagner on the deck the whole way to Damiani. Here's way out wide majestically over to Vasilev. Tiptoes the sideline, tries to pass backwards but out of play towards the RSL bench. Union are going to have a lot of possession tonight. RSL, but turnover here over the right. Yedlin gets it back. Should be a card. on Yedlin after he lost it in tri-tech, tried to get it past Vasilev and make up for his error, took down Indy. The result is a yellow card on Yedlin, free kick for the Union.
18: Yeah, it's 1-1 in yellow card, Yedlin for Salt Lake and Denley for the Union, but you see Yedlin right away kind of yelling at Marchuk, saying that he cannot, you know, lose the ball that way.
17: Yep, and it will be a free kick for either Ilaski or Wagner to the upper right of Cabral. Came up through the legendary club Santos that produced stars Pelé and Neymar in his native Brazil. Prior number one keeper for RSL, Zach McMahon, former Union keeper. I'm sure you had a lot of days with Zach.
18: Yeah, a couple of games. Yeah, for sure.
17: For sure. All right. He was the keeper the last time these two teams played each other 2 years ago. All right, here's the free kick. Wagner and Ilaski. Ilaski ran over the ball. Now it's a word with Kai. Kai laces it over here to Ilaski on frame and whizzes wide to the lower right. And this is the target the whole way from Ilaski in the direction of Cabral's goal.
18: Yeah, it was a little combination as well on this play, but not well executed by Ilaski, who fakes the shot first time and then completely miss the target on his shot, went wide to the right of the post of Cabral.
17: Now they'll let the left center back Seba take this in Kobe Henry. Back over to Cabral. Here's the press by Damiani. Want to see Bruno get into the game here in the 15th minute with no score. Pierre with the header to the right of the circle, out wide to the right. Westfield whips it forward off of Kaliskan. Junka turns and clears with the left wing back and all the way to Andre Blake to our lower right. Do you have what it takes to play for the Union and wear the blue and gold badge? The Union holding tryouts for winner select teams. Step onto the field, show us what you have, and take your shot. 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Union against RSL. Union on the ball right to left. Kevin Sullivan trying to get past Ilavogi, spills him. Kevin on, tries to play through to Damiani. Stopped by Kobe Henry. It's all to the upper left of the goalkeeper. We got a man down on the right-hand side. It's that Ilavogi that's down, Seb, on the far touchline.
18: Yeah, he was a 1v1 against Kevin Sullivan, and it looked like Kevin may have maybe hit him a little bit in the head during the physical challenge, but for me it was 50-50. Nothing, you know, crazy. Stay on the ground. Yeah, he's fine. Not much.
17: So a couple RSL players have hit the deck here. Can they have... I'm sure it's out of the page of Pablo Mastroianni from the international break gearing up for this game. It's kind of make this a little bit of an ugly contest.
18: But I'm going to make a point about the referee. He got hit in the head again. He's holding his head. Why he's not, you know, seeing right. the same treatment than the other player of Salt Lake? He should come off, you know, the field, but...
17: Yeah. Yeah, the rhythm has dropped from the start of the game to now. I definitely agree with that. Hesokani was the one that was down moments ago. Oh, this bangs off of Ilavogi. It's a turnover from Pierre. Salon's out wide. Ilavogi, they have a three on the attack at a 3v3. Ilavogi turns on his right in the middle. Hesokani out wide to the right. Here comes the chance. Marchuk and sails it high into the Sons of Ben from the top of the 18.
18: Yeah, that's a mistake, you know, from Pierre on this one. Like, again, we are... really having the ball in the half of Salt Lake. They are in position. He doesn't move the ball. He just try and force, you know, the pass through the middle. But it's something like I was talking about in my keys. We need just to move the ball, you know, left to right. Just make the block, you know, moving off Salt Lake. Make them run a little bit. You don't need, you know, to find the pass right away. You just need to make them run a little bit. Don't let them in place. Again, you know, we are forcing it on this side with Kavanagh losing it.
17: Passing is not strong right now for the unit off of Lukic yet again from Kaliskan. And Kaliskan picks it up in the middle in his third year with RSL out of Loyola Marymount. Was a Mac Herman Trophy semifinalist several years ago. That's for the top player in men's college soccer. Came from the Real Monarchs as well. And from the Portland system a couple of years ago. Out to the left off of Harriel and spinning right to left. Cesar Cani will go all the way back to Yedlin, who floats it in the air to the right of Richter's bench. Off of Pierre, volleyed forward by Lukic, but he gets it right back.
18: Yeah, we love to see Lukic like traps his ball. He was by himself. Nobody really talking to him, maybe.
17: We're losing the ball too quickly, Seba, right now.
18: Yes.
17: Here's Yedlin. on the ball. The halfway line, left to right march up the right wing back. Again, they're in a back five, a 5-4-1, I'll call it. Start of this game. Coming off of a 3-0 win over New England, off of Lukic, bang forward right to left by Wagner, but give it back over to Henry, who headed forward about 15 yards off a one hop on this grass. Pierre is there, and out to the right, Danley begins a build-up. 18th minute, see if Danley can get a possession here. Damiani was cutting in, the pass went forward. It just doesn't seem the Union are sharp right now at the start of the game.
18: Not sharp, and I feel like we don't have a lot of support as well, you know, for the forward. It's pretty much like we do a pass, and there's not, you know, too much of Kai Wagner or Westfield as well, like, trying to help offensively. But again, we are just trying a bit too quickly, you know, to go forward when we need to sometimes take our time.
17: Yep. I think that's a really good way to put it. Patient in possession is what I think a lot of us want to see tonight, but it's given over in the middle by Spearings. Wagner banged it forward, but it went right to Henry, and the left wing back has it. Junka coughs it over to Danley at the halfway line. Danley gyrates to his left and revolves play over to Pierre. Let's see if we can get a build up here in the middle for Danley, splitting the center backs, who are separated about 30 yards apart. Harriel back over to Danley. Again, Danley picked up a yellow in the second minute tonight. Wagner, no score in the game, 19th minute. Lukic in the middle. They connect on the fourth pass right in front of the fourth official, Boyko. Lukic, Diago in the middle here. Nice ball up ahead here from Westfield over to Damiani. Damiani inside the area trying to turn to his right. Gives it off to Ilaski with his left. Takes the deflection, goes to the face of goal, and everybody. Westfield has it in the middle. Westfield flogs it a low cross. Takes a hop off of the back line of RSL. Wagner has it, places it off. Ilaski inside with his left, and Andy Vasla takes the deflection off of Quinton and out to the left for Kaliskan.
18: A few good crosses from the Union, like on the ground, but cannot make, you know, good contact, especially on the last one with Vasilev getting the shot, but the defender was on the way. And as a referee, we saw again on the late foul from Kevin Sullivan, like tackling on the left. Jonquois, I think.
17: That was a good ball inside from Westfield to Damiani. It was in a 1v1 situation inside the 18. And Ilaski again played the cross low and off the goalkeeper's glove. And then tried to get it on the second cross and really nothing doing. All right, we'll continue now after a stoppage of play with an RSL player down a moment ago. And the build-up with Quinton out of the back. Listening to Philadelphia Union Soccer at the top of the hour on WWDB 860 AM and 97.5 HD2. It's Sebastian Letou. I'm Dave Leno, joined by engineer Marty Dickerson. Vince Goldschmidt, our broadcast associate, in the booth as well. Matt Menard back at the studio. We appreciate you tuning into Union Soccer on this October 10th, Saturday night, here in a sold-out crowd. Union unbeaten in 12. They've won six consecutive games and are situated in sixth. And for those that aren't familiar, the top nine seeds make the playoffs. They call the 8-9 a wild card round. So 8-9 play in a one-game playoff, and the top seven, they're getting to a best-of-three series. And it's a long way from now. And Salons turns over the Union yet again. Gilavogi stopped there by Lukic to the upper end of the penalty area. Well done there by Jovan. Frankie is cutting a lot inside, Seb, I noticed, tactically in the game, with Cavan making the outward run into the channel. In the middle, here's Danley to the right. Danley floating it forward. Frankie continuing his run centrally here. This is very interesting. I've been seeing this a bunch at the tip of the 18. Had to be on the scout of the game.
18: No, I mean, he saw like both players. It was Kevin Sullivan and Ilaski just being on the right. So he was like, why not just supporting Vasilev through the middle?
17: Yeah. Cavan goes out wide to the right here to Frankie. It nutmegs Henry. Frankie goes in. Pushed down towards the area. And the referee says Frankie Westfield get up. No penalty call. There will be no penalty with Westfield going down. Referee had his palm in the air the whole way saying get up to Westfield. That was questionable. And a foul call to the back end of the play. And a yellow card to Westfield, who was displeased with the call for the referee, Howard Gwynn. And the crowd lets the referee know it.
18: Yeah, Westfield a little bit, maybe diving a bit too much on this one. He thought it was going to be a bit more contact, which maybe was not from Henry after doing a nice move around him. But yeah, he was very, very, very soft. from the replay I'm seeing. I know the Union crowd wanted a PK, but yeah.
17: You say no PK?
18: I will think, yeah, it's...